0: that.
1: Language.
0: I just said I did.
2: Tonight, Donald Trump's ongoing danger for Republicans and the world.
3: This is not only madness, this is dangerous, and it's deranged. Where the hell is Congress?
2: Then Congressman Jamie Raskin on Trump's retreat on taxpayer-funded campaign propaganda.
4: He's bumbled into another violation of federal law. As a federal official, he cannot control a super PAC.
2: And filmmaker Alex Gibney on the new documentary Elon Musk does not want you to see.
5: He had told me, I can't be president, but I can help Trump beat Biden. I say, I think we're going to win. And he said, I have 10,000 lasers in space. I knew that hours ago. What are his actual motivations? Do we even know this man at all?
2: It All In starts right now. Good evening from New York. I'm Chris Hayes. We're now 28 days from November 3rd. Exactly 4 weeks from today will be Election Day. Donald Trump, who wants voters to act like he's on the ballot, is barnstorming deep red states while inviting Iran to take out major cities in blue states. No, really, at least that's how it sounded. The president's plan is to try to fire up Trump voters to save red state senators in tight races. But because he is who he is, his appearances include, well, truly deranged stuff like this on the rally stage.
6: Remember, with the war, it's just artificial. It's a little bit high. It's a small price to pay for keeping the world safe, keeping our country safe. They could take out a city. Let them take out Los Angeles. Let them take out San Diego. This is a very small price to pay. And it's going to be over with very soon. It's essentially almost over with. And they might keep going a little long. You know, they always say they have a big threshold for pain. They need it, let me tell you.
2: They can take out a city. Let them take out Los Angeles. Crowd cheers. Let them take out San Diego. Crowd cheers. That is the president of the United States and a cheering audience, which maybe could follow along with his ramblings. Again, always that's a little difficult. He's never really acted like major American cities are actually part of the country. In fact, he sort of considers them quite explicitly enemy territory. But appearing to wish mass death on them strikes me as far, far worse than anything any socialist streamers have ever said. But again, this is the cost of doing business. If you're going to make Trump your number one campaign surrogate, and of course he's going to be because Donald Trump is the Republican Party, the Republican Party is Donald Trump. For all the Republican hopes that he can maybe help pull a guy like, for instance, Senator Pete Ricketts over the finish line in a state like Nebraska, we got a poll out today that shows that basically a dead heat. I think it is fair to say somewhat definitively that he's not helping Republicans across the board, especially in frontline House races, which are getting less attention. There's more of them. It's hard to keep track of. To take, for example, Republican Jim Desmond, who's running to replace the retiring Republican Daryl Issa in California's redrawn 48th congressional district. Now, that's San Diego, one of the major American cities Trump floated the idea of Iran taking out. Desmond immediately had to come out and condemn the comments about the annihilation of his potential constituents. Quote, I vehemently disagree with President Trump's comments. America must stand up to Iran and defend our interests. The first responsibility of our commander-in-chief is to protect the American people in our homeland. Adding, quote, no American city is expendable, and no American family should ever be treated as collateral damage. Well, I think we were all in consensus on that. This is a guy locked in a really tough race. Remember, Democrats fought the Republican redistricting scheme that happened in other states, chiefly Texas, by gerrymandering a bunch of these California districts. So the commander-in-chief joking about his voters getting killed is not doing Jim Desmond any favors. And it's not just California either. Trump's comments are already hurting other frontline Republicans all across the country. Just this morning, they came up in a debate in Michigan's 7th District, where freshman Republican Congressman Tom Barrett is trying to hold a swing state.
7: Tom, if you want to talk about radical foreign policy abuse, your president said just yesterday that it would be acceptable for Los Angeles and San Diego to be obliterated. To be obliterated in a war.
8: I don't support that.
7: Do you think that's acceptable?
8: Nope.
7: Okay, will you condemn your president for using such disrespectful, violent language? Will you condemn him?
8: I just said I did.
2: Well, no, you didn't. You said you don't support it, which again, just to be clear, I am glad that you don't support San Diego or Los Angeles getting nuked by Iran. Thought that goes without saying. Tom Barrett will not be the last frontline Republican who will be forced to answer the question whether they support the idea of Iran taking out a U.S. city. So thanks a lot, Mr. President. There are also going to be a ton of debates in the coming days and weeks as we approach election today. Just tonight, in fact, there are debates in a whole bunch of marquee races. The main Senate race, the gubernatorial races in Iowa, Georgia, and Michigan. Left and right, we're already seeing a lot of politicians distance themselves from Trump, who is, it appears, getting less popular by the day. Even the very best polls for him show his approval rating somewhere in the 30s. The worst have him below freezing, as we like to say. As a result, Republicans are also starting to triage some of these frontline seats. We talked about the Senate version of this yesterday. Today, Punchbowl News is reporting that the Republican super PAC is pulling out of Nebraska's second congressional district, the so-called blue dot. It's been held by Republican Don Bacon, who saw the writing on the wall, opted to retire. He's been one of those Republicans who, like, occasionally criticized Donald Trump. Democrat Denise Powell is the clear favorite to replace him. And it sounds like Republicans are basically just giving up the fight. They're also reportedly pulling out of Iowa's second district, New Jersey's seventh. They were both supposed to be very winnable races for Republicans. But now these frontline Republicans may be hung out to dry. The road to the House majority runs through seats like this. And while Speaker of the House Mike Johnson insists his party can hold the lower chamber, he's even talked about expanding the majority. Again, anything is possible. I keep saying this every night. Who knows what polling error we encounter? But what I will say is Republicans are not acting like they're winning now. In large part because the guy who wants voters to pretend he's at the top of the ticket is, you know, jeering about the potential for nuclear war. Joining me now to discuss how all this plays out in races across the country is MSNOW's Director of Elections Analytics, Kabir Khanna, and Hunter Woodall, who covers politics for MSNOW. It's good to have you guys here.
0: Nice to be with you.
2: You know, obviously the Senate races get more attention partly because I think they're easier to get your head around. There's fewer of them. There's so many House seats. People, you know who Abdul El-Sayed is, for instance, but they don't necessarily know, like, Will Lawrence is running in that Wisconsin 7. So let's just sort of start at the top line of this graph, which is, like, the generic ballot.
1: Sure.
2: How important is that measure to you? What is the trend? It seems pretty clear to me, but I'm not that one. The other one, the House control preference.
1: It's a super important predictor of midterm performance. The generic ballot is just nationally, who do you want representing you in your district, a Democrat or a Republican? Our colleagues at 50 plus one estimate that on average, it's an 8-point lead right now for Democrats. I just want to say one thing, because you mentioned polling can be imperfect. It's not just horse race polling, right? It's polling on which party do Americans affiliate with more.
2: Yep.
1: Gallup just dropped some big data on that,
2: yep,
1: showing a huge gap for Democrats, the longest in years. It's special election overperformances.
2: Yep.
1: It's primary turnout. All of these things are pointing to an environment. Let's say it's about a D+8 environment in the end. That matches the 2018 blue wave. It would be a 9-point swing from the 2024 presidential election. How you can think of that is if districts move roughly uniformly and swing that same amount, they won't be exact, but it's a good rule of thumb. That means anything that's up to a Trump plus 9 district is winnable.
2: Right.
1: Now, of course, there are idiosyncrasies. Different districts have different demographic profiles. Candidates have strengths and weaknesses.
2: Right.
1: But that math would put Democrats in roughly the 230s. In terms of the number of seats in the House they'd end up with, which is a sizable gain. That's a gain of around 20 seats from where they are right now.
2: And there's a wrinkle here, which I think is interesting we should look at. So that chart that showed the bar chart, which is it breaks down the districts by the Trump margin. And what you'll see is, like, it's a little misshapen, right? That should be a normal distribution, mm-hmm, should be a bell curve, right?
1: Yeah.
2: If you look in the middle of that chart, what you see there is that bar is too short. And the reason is those are districts that are basically Trump plus single digits, right?
1: Yep.
2: 1 to 10. And there's fewer of them than there should be because of the gerrymander.
1: Someone took a big bite out,
2: right,
1: of that bar.
2: And they put them, you see the bar next to it, right? It's like a little misshapen. They basically, Republicans in these state races, they bid a bunch of those seats and they put them in the 10 to 20.
1: That's right.
2: But one of the things we're seeing is some of those, which should be, I mean, 10 to 20, you should be pretty safe, even in a plus 9 year.
1: Mm-hmm.
2: Tom, one of the things Hunter, one of the things we're seeing is that has moved over, and even that is being breached a little bit.
8: And that's exactly right, Chris. What's so odd here is there's so many Republicans who I think came into the cycle thinking they'd be safe, they'd be okay.
2: Right.
8: And that gerrymander in so many of these states, this idea was, we're going to, you know, Republicans are going to help you. You're not going to have to worry as much. And I think back a lot to Texas 15. This was a reliably Republican seat. This is Congressman Monica De La Cruz.
2: Yeah.
8: Bobby Pulido is a Democrat running in that district. That is a large Trump district. Even though it got redrawn, it's still pretty Trump heavy. Bobby Pulido is really giving her a race there. And that's one of those ones where that's a Republican held seat. Democrats win that. that's a big setback for Republicans heading into, you know, in November and then heading into the new Congress.
2: So there's these sort of two tiers, right? So there's like the lowest hanging fruit, which I want to talk about, which is those first in that first middle, right? Which is like, these are the marquee ones, and we want to sort of put a few of these up, right? Like,
1: their seats Trump won very narrowly, right? Maybe he won them by single digits. So one that we always talk about, it's a perennial bellwether in the House, is Virginia 2 in the Virginia Beach area. It's an early poll closing, and this one features a rematch between Democrat Elaine Luria, who lost in 2022 to the current incumbent, Jen Kiggins. Frankly, we're not going to say these are must-win seats for Democrats, because the truth is, if you look at the races to watch, they have a large menu of races that they could flip, and they only need to do a few to get to a majority. But these are the kinds of seats where, in an environment that this is shaping up to be, according to all the indicators, they should be winning these.
2: Right.
1: And frankly, it'll be an early tell.
2: Sort of early evening indicator.
1: What kind of night is this going to be?
2: You've also got the New Jersey 7 race, where that's Tom Keene, you know, who is... you know, that's a Trump plus 1.1. And, you know, he famously was disappeared from his congressional position for months. I mean, that one looks like it's squarely in that first tier as well, right?
8: Well, and that's a strange thing. You think of New Jersey, right? That was a state where Donald Trump performed better than expected in 2024.
2: Yep.
8: You know, Kane Jr. was able to do better, you know, in part because of that. Democrats feel good here. They feel like they have a good recruit. They feel they're starting to feel more confident. And those are those races where, to Kabir's point, Democrats should be picking these up if they're trying to build a tangible, governable House majority. That's where you really need to start winning to build on that.
2: There's 40 now red to blue seats, right? So that's just the target area of the DCCC. It doesn't mean that those 40 seats are even in play, right? That's where they're putting money. Where are places? Bobby Pulido is one of them, right? There's a few other places where you might look to see, like, you know, the sort of first tier or second tier, right? Like, some, are there any races where, like, you're looking, if this starts to go, it's like, whoa, we're in some serious wave territory.
1: I'll mention a couple. Let's stick with Virginia, since it's an early poll close. We mentioned Virginia 2. There's also Virginia 1 and Virginia 5. So Republican incumbents, Whitman and McGuire. Virginia 1, I would say, is looking very competitive. The Washington Post actually polled that district recently, and it looks like a neck-and-neck race at the moment. Virginia 5, I would count as more of a reach seat. So that might be the next tier. Right. I think some of the seats we're mentioning are even a third tier, and some of the seats on the red to blue list are, you know, bordering on wishful thinking, I think, because even in a big wave, not everything is going to be in play.
2: Yeah, although I think, you know, one of the things that's interesting about midterm elections, and this was really true in 2010, it was true in 2006, it was true in 94, those are like real, real big. Mm-hmm. There's always a few people that go down that like no one saw coming, right? There's always like that night, a few like, whoa, where did that come from? Some, you know, outspent 10-1, wasn't fundraised, wasn't on anyone's target list. Like, those do happen in big wave elections.
8: That's right, Chris. And when you look at this map, well, let's think about early in the night. Kentucky 6 is one that I'm really fascinated by. This is a reliably Republican seat. This is Andy Barr's seat, who's obviously leaving that to run for the U.S. Senate. Republicans should hold on to this in a normal cycle, double-digit Trump seat. But this is one where the Democrat is running an interesting campaign. You've seen some pushback to how Republicans have governed in Kentucky. Andy Beshear, the Democrat governor, really has an eagerness to try and flip this district. Yep. Democrats like the recruit there. And even if that's close, that's a warning signal for Republicans.
2: And we've also seen in that district a Republican running away from Trump a little bit, changing his website, some of these sort of telltale indicators.
1: Absolutely.
2: There's two other seats that I'm particularly interested in. You know, when we talk about the Senate, right? So there's obviously these sort of factional arguments within the sides of the Democratic Party. Most of the recruits in these frontline seats, you know, Elaine Luria being one, Rebecca Bennett, are sort of classic, I would say, like centrist, you know, sort of from central casting of a DCCC recruit, like veteran, businesswoman, right? Like, there's two races that are pretty interesting where in Maine 2, and Wisconsin 7, we actually played Will Lawrence there. Michigan 7, I keep saying Wisconsin 7. Michigan 7, we played Will Lawrence there. Those two races are places where the progressive won the primary in a frontline seat. And there's a little bit of a kind of running the experiment, not that dissimilar from what's happening in Michigan, where you got a statewide candidate in Abdul El-Sayed. And I'm curious about those two.
1: Yeah, but we should unpack them. Maine 2 is the seat that Jared Golden, a moderate Democrat, represents. It routinely votes Republican at the presidential level. It's the reason why Republicans get an electoral vote out of Maine, even though they typically lose the state. Jared Golden is a very different profile. And frankly, he likely won over many Trump voters. And this is a different model now. Can Dunlap, a more unabashedly progressive candidate, post the same kinds of numbers?
2: He's running against the ex-governor, who's like got as much name recognition as you could possibly get. Very Trumpy.
1: Paul LePage, very Trumpy, far right. Yeah. So in some sense, it's an extreme candidate running against a progressive.
2: Yeah.
1: What I would say is, you say crazy things happen in wave years. It's true. This wouldn't be that crazy.
2: No.
1: Where, you know, if a D plus eight environment propels someone over the finish line in a close district, it's possible. What I will say about Maine, too, is it's one of the few Democratic-held districts right now that looks in danger of flipping and, frankly, leans Republican at the moment just because of how Trumpy it is.
2: And the Will Lawrence, Michigan 7, we saw him, Tom Barrett, who's the incumbent there. Again, he was a climate activist. He won against a sort of split field. There were sort of two, like, more centrist establishment figures. Mm-hmm. That's a pretty interesting race for, again, this kind of proof of the theory, I think, particularly for the sort of more progressive wing of the party. Like, can we do this in frontline seats?
8: And that's the strange dynamic there, because you mentioned how Will Lawrence did in the primary. He defeated a Navy SEAL and the former U.S. ambassador to Ukraine. So that divided field. This is a, you know, really critical race for Democrats. This is where, you know, Lansing's in that district. They really want to win this back. This is Alyssa Slotkin's old seat, where she'd beat Tom Barrett before. And Will Lawrence is obviously, like you said, he's more progressive. He's more outspoken about it. And Tom Barrett, when you look at his messaging, he is trying to be so careful. And even when I would try and talk to him on Capitol Hill recently, hey, you going to the midterm convention? Really careful about his words, easily flustered. And that's that sign of like, hey, things are tough right now.
2: Yeah, and I think there's some interesting data center stuff going on there, too. This has been, I think you're seeing a number of particularly progressive candidates where this sort of aligns with them ideologically and also has a broad appeal. And so it's sort of in this perfect Venn diagram. We're seeing that with Gina Inos in Texas. We're seeing
1: the other thing in Michigan 7 is, of course, Al Sayed is at the top of the ticket. So another model, I mean, it was a different type of primary win, and it's another campaign that's trying to expand the electorate and bring young people in. Someone like Will Lawrence could benefit from that in the Lansing area.
2: All right, well, we got 4 weeks. I'm going to keep spotlighting. It's great to have you guys here talk through this stuff. Keep doing it. Kavir Khanna, Hunter Whittle, great to have you both.
1: Thank you so much.
2: Coming up, Congressman Jamie Raskin on Trump's taxpayer-funded vanity spots and his family's latest get-rich-quick scheme. That's next.

0: Donald Trump is always pushed to see how much he can get away with. One recent example is a series of taxpayer-funded pro-Trump propaganda ads that he calls, somewhat preposterously, public service announcements. Those ads have been running since September. He dropped a new one today. There's some confusion about who's footing the bill now, and that's because Trump got so much pushback and criticism for putting these ads on our tab as taxpayers that just last night he announced his super PAC will start paying for them. Which is a little like walking out on your restaurant bill and the waiter chases you down the block and taps you on the shoulder and your response is, oh, okay, you want me to pay it? Fine. It's a little late. Today, Trump was asked if he's going to reimburse the government for the $10 million of our money that he already spent on the ads.
1: Will you change your mind, sir, on the taxpayer-funded ads? And will you reimburse the government for the millions
2: of dollars already spent? Well, the ads were really good. They were promotion for the country, done by many presidents before, so we'll decide.
0: We'll decide. Promotion of the country. And they did. The White House confirmed that Trump was, quote, not referring to reimbursement. So he's got hundreds of millions of dollars in a super PAC, while we are still out more than $10 million. Congressman Jamie Raskin is a Democrat of Maryland, ranking member of the Judiciary Committee, and he joins me now. What do you make of the developments? I was a little surprised, actually, backed off, but it's also not clear, like, just because he says they're not going to do it, they're going to do it. So will we have any way of knowing, I guess, is one question.
3: Well, the minute that he said he was going to go ahead and pay for it himself, I was bombarded with emails and texts from people saying there is no way he's going to pay. He just will not pay. And sure enough, he says today he's not going to pay. And I like your analogy of the waiter chasing the customer down saying, oh, you forgot to pay. And he says, oh, OK, I'll pay that. And they start to walk back. And then the customer just takes off and starts to run. And that's where we are with Trump right now. I mean, he's just, you know, he's just left us in the dust here. But I'll say this. When he said he was going to pay, what he indicated was his super PAC would pay. And of course, anybody who knows anything about campaign finance law knows that it's not his super PAC. It's supposed to be supporting him. It's spending money for him. But not only is he not allowed to control it, he's not even allowed to coordinate with it. So he just gave us a major glimpse into how that super PAC is really being run. Apparently, he's telling them what to do. He's directing them. But somebody evidently told him, you know what, you've just given the game away by saying that your super PAC would do it, because legally it cannot be your super PAC. So then instead of saying, oh, well, I made $2.2 billion last year on all of my side gigs, I'll take 1% of that and pay for the $20 million, he just says, forget you guys. Yeah, I don't care.
0: Yeah, and that point about the super PAC, you know, at some level in the range of things, I mean, the super PAC jurisprudence is so ridiculous. It's such a weird arm's length situation anyway. I think it's sort of corrupt in this, you know, sort of insidious fashion, because the independence is legally required, but everyone has a kind of wink, wink, nudge, nudge. But it was such a perfect moment that he comes out and says, I'm going to have my super PAC pay for it. It didn't even occur to me, who covered this for years, like, oh, right, you can't do that. Like, the standards have gotten so degraded that didn't even enter as part of the scandal.
3: Well, he's ravaged and destroyed the Federal Election Commission, along with every other federal agency and commission, purging all of the Democrats, all of the independents, and setting up unitary executive fashion directly under his control. Another thing that we will have to figure out a way to rebuild when we get through this nightmare in 29 days, I think it is now.
0: You noted the $2.2 billion he's made as president. There's just nothing like it. There's never been anything of this scale of self-enrichment by any president ever. Nothing remotely close, I think, by orders of magnitude, even in constant dollars. This is a Washington Sun headline, by the way. Shout out to the Washington Sun, which is doing great work. We read them and rely on them. Trump's meme coin firm wants you to buy. Insiders are preparing to sell. They've already made a lot of money off this. It looks like there's going to be another sort of round of sales in which the insiders essentially dump their money and, you know, essentially do a rug pull. Is there any way a Democratic Congress can do something about this? Because this seems the most egregious self-dealing part of the corruption profile.
3: Well, we need to do a lot more investigation, but we did pass legislation called the STOCK Act, which prevents anybody in public office, including the president, from using insider political knowledge in order to time and game the markets. And that is basically what Donald Trump's full-time job has been. You know, we've talked about how that, you know, $2.5 billion comes to more than $1 million an hour. His $400,000 official presidential salary is half of that. So you can, I think, fairly estimate he spends about a half an hour thinking about the common good of the people. If that, that's generous,
0: I'd say.
3: But he spends the rest of the year, he spends the rest of the year thinking about how to make money for himself. The whole thing is a money-making operation, and the country is waking up to it, which is why I think we are, if we continue to do our job right and we continue to campaign all over America, Chris, I believe that landslide conditions are forming all over America right now. And I've been out, I just got back from Florida, amazing things going on there for Pia Dandia. Amazing things going on there for Angie Nixon running for Senate, for David Jolly for governor. I mean, I go out to red states and there are huge overflowing crowds getting together for everything from, you know, the Palm Beach County Democratic dinner to a neighborhood canvas, a kickoff, a rally. It's just extraordinary what's happening out there because people understand all they have to offer us is war and inflation and trade war with the world, corruption, and then a collapse of our healthcare system by throwing millions of people off their Medicaid and their ACA tax credits. And people understand the Republicans are not offering anything other than their own self-enrichment and corruption.
0: Congressman Jamie Raskin, thanks for your time tonight. Appreciate it.
3: You bet.
0: Still to come, Senator Chris Murphy toured the Middle East to experience Trump's quagmire firsthand, and we'll show you what he learned next.

0: This month, reporters learned that eight Marines were injured when Iran struck the non-military ship they were on. What ship? What were they doing there? Trump administration's yet to say. Normally, this is where congressional oversight would come in, but of course, Republicans closed the Capitol early. Members of Congress and the Senate are at home campaigning. Senator Chris Murphy of Connecticut is a notable exception. Over the weekend, Murphy, who sits on the Senate Foreign Relations Committee, became the first Democrat to visit the Middle East since the war started. And he's been holding meetings with leaders in multiple countries, getting a feel for how this war might be brought to an end. In Riyadh, the Saudi capital, he also got a firsthand look at some of the war damage the White House does not want you to see.
1: Early in the conflict, the Iranians hit our embassy here. It hasn't gotten a lot of attention, but I saw the damage, and it is extensive. It happened in the middle of the night, but had those attacks happened during the workday, this would have likely been a mass casualty event. There would have been many Americans dead. And it's just a reminder of how fundamentally unprepared Donald Trump and his administration were for this war, how unprotected they left our diplomats and our military personnel.
0: Now, that was yesterday. Today in Qatar, Murphy suddenly found the doors closed to him by the Department of Defense.
1: I have been denied total access to U.S. military facilities in the region, in particular in Qatar, the Al Udeid Air Force Base, which is one of our biggest and most important facilities in the region. The Department of Defense, under orders from Pete Hegseth, even denied me access to talk to military leadership. They would not provide me even a briefing at the embassy. Never before has this happened. This is Secretary Hegseth deliberately trying to cover up the extent of damage, likely in the billions of dollars, trying to cover up the true cost of this war.
0: That is a U.S. senator from the Article I branch of the U.S. Constitution being barred from a U.S. base. Wild. And it's just the latest in a series of video dispatches from Murphy. In Qatar, he met with the emir and with energy experts. There, he learned that the cost of insuring a ship in the Strait of Hormuz has risen tenfold from $100,000 a day to $1 million. And he learned where some of those profits are going.
1: People are making a lot of money off of this war. A story I heard here that I don't think I would have if I hadn't visited Qatar is that there are energy trading companies that are bringing ships in, are jacking up the price to Qatar Energy because of these wartime conditions. One of the companies that's doing this is a company called Vitol, which is a company that's put a lot of money into Trump's pocket. So you have to understand the whole picture here. Prices are going up for ordinary consumers, but the profits are also going up for energy companies. Some of these energy companies tied to President Trump.
0: That company Murphy mentioned, Vitol, they also were the first company that Donald Trump cut into the sale of plundered Venezuelan oil. Thanks to the efforts of, quote, John Addison, a senior trader at Vitol who donated about $6 million to the political action committees backing Trump's reelection campaign. The White House says any conflict of interest in that deal was fabricated by the media. Murphy even met with the controversial Saudi Crown Prince Mohammed bin Salman and was clear about why.
1: I think it's important for the Crown Prince to not just hear from the Trump administration, but to hear from people who want a different path for Saudi Arabia in the region and in the world. But those points of alignment are important as well. We are not going to get a permanent end to this war without the Saudis' help. We're not going to get a Palestinian state without the Saudis' help.
0: Now, there's a political context here, of course. Murphy is one of a number of prominent politicians on both sides who are burnishing credentials for a possible presidential run in 2028. But what he is doing, if that is what this is, right? He's also a Foreign Relations Committee, is providing much needed service to the American public that no one else is providing right now. Instead of sending a presidential son-in-law to flatter foreign leaders or to cut lucrative side deals with them, instead of lying about American deaths and injuries and damage, pretending the Iranians are desperate to make a deal, we've got a U.S. senator on the ground who's exposing the lies, challenging the leaders, and sharing his work directly with the rest of us.

0: The world's first trillionaire is a trillionaire again, looking to use that power and wealth to control the world. Elon Musk, who is basically Trump's co-president for the first few months of 2025, is ramping up his spending for Republicans yet again, his super PAC spending nearly $17 million to boost Republicans in Senate races, including in Texas. This is a man who's amassed a sort of inconceivable amount of power and wealth and left an unbelievable trail of destruction in his wake, thanks in large part to Doge. And now Musk is the subject of a new blockbuster documentary by one of our most prolific filmmakers. The Oscar-winning director Alex Gibney is known for documentaries that tackle tough subjects. His 2007 Academy Award-winning film Taxi: The Dark Side, which is a masterpiece, covered the 2002 killing of an innocent Afghan taxi driver who was tortured to death by American interrogators. He took on the Enron Corporation in his 2005 film, Enron, The Smartest Guys in the Room. He covered Scientology in the Emmy Award-winning Going Clear, Scientology and the Prison of Belief. And in 2019, he released The Inventor, Out for Blood in Silicon Valley on Elizabeth Holmes and Theranos. Gibney announced work on a new documentary back in 2023, and now nearly 4 years later, he is out with his new four-hour documentary called Musk, An Examination of the World's Richest Man. Musk declined to participate. He's called the movie a hit piece, but Gibney did interview many former friends, employees, business associates, family members, and exes, of whom there are quite a few, like former conservative influencer Ashley St. Clair, who shares a child with Musk.
1: If you were to ask someone on the right what they think of Elon, he's a free speech god, and someone on the left, he's just someone who sends hateful tweets and he's lost his mind. Both are very comforting. But both are completely insufficient to the immense amount of power and influence he has.
0: And Alex Gibney joins me now. His new film, Musk, opens in New York and Los Angeles Friday. You can watch it in theaters nationwide starting October 16th. Great to have you here.
2: Great to be here.
0: So what's striking about this movie and both its length and its subject, right,
2: is three hours and 45 minutes, I say.
0: I rounded up. Is that, you know, in individual discrete senses, like, we know parts of this story because sure. Elon Musk has been in the public eye for sure. So much. What do you feel like you've learned, or what do you want the audience to take away from the totality by putting together the arc?
2: Well, I think the whole idea was to reframe the story. Musk has very assiduously tried to create a myth about himself, a kind of Leonardo da Vinci-like character who invented all these technologies, and that's why he is who he is. You know, I think in 2020, he posted something on Twitter, said, "He who controls the memes controls the universe." Well, he is a meme, a kind of human meme, but it's a fictional creation. And that's really what the film intends to show.
0: You know, one of the things I find challenging about thinking about Musk now is that if you just encounter him on the platform that he purchased.
2: Yeah.
0: He comes off as, I'm saying just that, right? I'm not saying this is who he is, but I'm saying if that's your evidence of him.
2: That's a platform designed to be him.
0: Right, around his ego, yes. Purchased by, right? He comes off as a unloved, unlovable,
2: yeah,
0: pathetic, cringy, racist idiot.
2: Yeah.
0: Is how he comes off.
2: I think that's fair.
0: Clearly, there's some, I always have to remind myself that the guy has some ability. Like, it's not a complete accident.
2: No.
0: Like, and so how do you think about, like, was there an arc where he lost his mind? Was he always like this? Like, how do you think about the part of him that clearly is good at a bunch of stuff and the part of him that we see on X?
2: Well, I think that's the big question. So, you know, there's that old saw, power corrupts and absolute power corrupts absolutely. So he's accreted enormous power. Or, you know, there's another way of thinking about that, which is power reveals flaws mm-hmm. in a character. And I think it's more the latter. I mean, the more power he accreted to himself, the more unhinged he became. And instead of somebody like Steve Jobs, who, you know, late in his career surrounded himself with a few people who would tell him the truth, Musk continued to surround himself with people who only flattered him and told him lies. And so I think his obsession with Twitter and the rage addiction that Twitter enables, and also a kind of unhealthy mixture of drugs, as reported by the Wall Street Journal, all lead to a kind of toxic stew where the kind of pain that he may have felt as a young man, and I do believe there may have been trauma in his past, is now being inflicted on all of us.
0: Yeah, I mean, I think the there's real pain and real trauma there. Some of that in the movie about his father and his family there. It's a pretty upsetting story.
2: Yeah.
0: He's clearly cooking his brain online.
2: Yes.
0: You know?
2: Cooking it. I mean, it's an unhealthy place to be.
0: Yes, and, for all of us.
2: For all of us. But he is obsessed with it. I mean, there are days where he tweets 150 times.
0: Yes.
2: That is really unhealthy, and he's replying to people, and you can see like it's as if he has this, he has a desperate need to be loved, but the flip side of the desperate need to be loved is for those who don't love you, there is rage.
0: Yes,
2: you know,
0: yes.
2: And that's what seems to be the addictive force in his personality.
0: There's also, you know, as I was watching the screener. I think a lot about Henry Ford, right? Because in some ways he's maybe our best historical precedent.
2: Sure.
0: And two things were true about Henry Ford, among many things. One is he was a brilliant businessman in his design of the sort of assembly line at Ford, you know, really knew how to build cars. He was also like a vile anti-Semite and Nazi sympathizer.
2: True. Right?
0: These are both true.
2: Both true.
0: And it can be the case that people are really good in one domain and really vile in others, or really idiots in others. You guys were going to like close this movie, right, in 24.
2: Yes.
0: And then he moved from the domain that he had been in, which he's got all these businesses, into the domain of politics.
2: That's right.
0: And what happened to the movie?
2: Well, in 2024, when Trump was nearly assassinated and Musk famously hitched his wagon to Trump, HBO said, and HBO were backers of this film, you know, keep going. Just keep following the story. And so that's what we did. And it was interesting because, I mean, not only did some of the patterns in his business life recur, but in more disturbing and more explosive ways, Twitter, Doge. But also, I think that because of his political project, a number of people who I wasn't able to get on camera agreed to participate because they were so concerned about what he was doing to the country.
0: He's not interviewed for the film.
2: No.
0: You guys.
2: I tried. I mean, the first thing we did was to reach out to him through somebody who knew him.
0: You have been on the receiving end of his invective.
2: I have.
0: Dog S is worth more respect than Gibney. Gibney just assembled a hiss list of people who either have an axe to grind or don't even know me but still have an axe to grind. He has zero integrity. Horrible human. It's a hit piece that misses and makes the fatal sin of being boring for 4 hours.
2: This is from somebody who hasn't seen it, of course.
0: Right, well,
2: I should point out, we've invited him to the premiere, plus one.
0: That's nice of you.
2: Yes, and so, you know, hope he sees it one day.
0: What has it been like to be on the other end of that?
2: Look,
0: I mean, one of the things of the movie is, like, this guy's a very powerful dude.
2: He's a very powerful guy. He's the richest man in the world. And as we know from our legal system, money talks. And he's also allied with a president who has turned his Department of Justice into an instrument of revenge. So, yeah, I mean, I'd be a fool not to be somewhat concerned. But at the same time, you know, sometimes hiding in plain sight is where you need to be. You speak out because that is, in and of itself, a form of protection, but also it's something necessary and important to do. He's really powerful, he's really influential, and he's taking us in a really bad place. And so it's up to all of us who think that way to speak out.
0: There was reporting in the Hollywood Reporter that YouTube and Meta were not going to run the trailer.
2: No, ads for the trailer.
0: Ads for the trailer, right. Yeah, yeah. They reversed course.
2: Yeah, after it was publicized that they were refusing to run.
0: Yeah, and I think, you know, it's, you know, I'm talking on the day that this Paramount murder has gone through,
2: sure,
0: right? It does feel like the media world is constricting.
2: I thought
0: of you and your film of, like, when we get down to, like, all the media, is Jeff Bezos and Elon Musk, is Alex Gibney going to be able to make a movie?
2: Well, are any of us going to be able to make a movie? Right. Or all we're going to see is we're going to be forced to watch poop emojis.
0: He's been sending a lot of those. You talked to Ashley St. Clair. You also interview some other women who have been in his life.
2: Mm-hmm.
0: There's some disturbing stories there. I mean, I think that those are strange relationships that can be hard to get. What do you feel like you learned about that aspect of it, particularly about how he thinks about women and also children, because he has a real fertility obsession.
2: Well, he has what he calls a legion of children.
0: Yes,
2: 14 now by confirmed account,
0: public account, right?
2: Public account, but people say way more than that, and some via DM on Twitter. In other words, somebody contacts him, I want to have your baby, or he contacts them, would you have my baby? And then somebody shows up with a contract and an NDA. And
0: most people not leading with that.
2: No.
0: That's
2: But I think in this film, the women really showed up. Not only women who knew him very well,
0: who said
2: very profound things and very important things, but also some of the reporters who were on the Elon Musk trail, who were vilified by him kind of mercilessly. They really showed a kind of moral backbone that was really impressive to me.
0: Yeah, and I think one thing that really comes true is the wound there is deep, and it's
2: particularly deep because I do think
0: controlling almost
2: the women, Ashley St. Clair and Justine Musk, his first wife, both recall how much they were attracted to him, how much they enjoyed him and his presence.
0: Yeah.
2: Until they had his children, and then things changed.
0: Alex Gibney, the film is called Musk. It opens in New York and Los Angeles on Friday. Thank you so much for being here.
2: Thank you. Great to be here.
0: Stay tuned in just a few minutes. The briefing hits the road as Jen Psaki anchors live from Portland, Maine on the night of the big debate. We'll be right back.

0: We have the best crowd here in Portland, Maine, I'm just going to say. Thank you guys all for being here. Tonight we're here in Maine, but this is a series that's going to take Emmis now to Ohio, to Georgia, to Texas, and to Michigan, all critical states in the Democratic Party's effort to retake the Senate. And when it comes to the Senate, we are starting right here in Maine because Maine is one of the most important battlegrounds this year. And early voting in this state is underway as of yesterday. People are already voting in the state. So we wanted to start here. Now, Democrats are, of course, hoping that this is the year that they can finally wrestle a Senate seat away from Republican Senator Susan Collins. And boy, have they tried many times before, but this may be the year. And boy, has it been a wild roller coaster of a summer in Maine politics. Because Troy Jackson, the former president of the Maine State Senate, has only been the nominee for less than 3 months, if you can believe that. That is not a long period of time. And my bet is when they woke up this morning, his campaign was pretty happy about a new Marist poll out just this morning showing Jackson leading Susan Collins by 4 points, also heading independents. We'll dig into all of this. It's also, it's just outside the poll margin, poll's margin of error. So very close, but still up 4 points. Feels good if you're the Jackson campaign. Now, the two candidates also wrapped their first of four scheduled debates just an hour ago. We're going to have a lot more to say on that and talk about the things that happened in that debate when Troy Jackson joins me here live later this hour. Just so happens that tonight is also the anniversary of one of Susan Collins' most controversial moments in the Senate. It is, of course, her decision to vote in favor of confirming Supreme Court Justice Brett Kavanaugh, who, as you all know, everybody watching now, everybody in this room knows, went on to cast his own vote to overturn Roe v. Wade. And that issue was, of course, front and center at tonight's debate, as we expected it would be.
1: 8 years ago today, Maine women, I know many of them, came to your office and begged you not to confirm Brett Kavanaugh, but you did it anyways. And then he overturned Roe, and you still say that you don't regret that vote.
2: It would be inappropriate and violate the impartiality of a judge for any nominee to predict how he or she would vote on any issue.
3: You said at the time that he said that he considered Roe v. Wade settled law. Do you feel at any level that Brett Kavanaugh lied to you on that day?
2: I do not feel that he lied, but I think that he should not have said it was settled law, because to me, that meant that it would not be overturned.
1: Brett Kavanaugh was against abortion when she met with him. She knew that was going to happen, and now, after it's been overturned, she doesn't regret the vote. I mean, everybody else in Maine and across this country regrets her vote.
0: So there was that. Now, there is a lot going on in this race, but a major factor, like it is in every Senate race in this country, is, of course, President Donald Trump. And just this week, Trump announced he may be planning to visit Maine. He may be coming to the campaign trail ahead of the November elections, which I would note is an announcement no Republican running in this in a close race in this entire country wants to hear. But he mused about that, so we'll see. And if Trump does come to Maine, that could be a huge headache for Senator Collins, who has spent this campaign trying to distance herself from the unpopular president and the absolutely cuckoo bananas things he says and does. Like, for instance, last night, when the man openly mused about letting Iran take out Democratic cities like Los Angeles and San Diego. Not something you want the leader of your party or anyone in any position of power musing about ever. It's hard to imagine that kind of rhetoric going over well in a state like Maine, which voted for Kamala Harris, I would note, by nearly 7 points in the last election. So with all of that looming over this race and with just 4 weeks to go, Election Day is 4 weeks from today, let's talk about what is happening here on the ground and, of course, across the country. I brought some of my absolute, and I'm so grateful they all agreed to come here, favorite people to talk politics with here, here to Portland. Jim Messina was campaign manager for Barack Obama's 2020 re-election campaign. Shauna Thomas is MS Now's political director. And Will McDuffie is an MS Now reporter who has spent a ton of time, I think six times to Maine over the last just couple of months this election season. Thank you all so much for being here. Let me start with you, Jim. We're sitting here in Maine. As I noted, we wanted to start in Maine. This series of shows we're going to do from the states, nothing better than being on the ground. Put it in my veins. How central is Maine to Democrats winning back the Senate?
4: Look, they can win the Senate without it. They need four seats to take over the majority. But let's be honest, this is the only state Kamala Harris carried that Democrats have a shot at a pickup. And as you said, a 7-point Kamala Harris win, Democrats need this seat. You talked about this earlier. They've been trying to beat Susan Collins since you and I were in college. They think this is the time that they can do this.
0: Before that, I don't even know.
4: Right. Exactly. So they really need Maine. But the fact is, they're on the offense all over the place. We're going to talk later about places like Kansas, places like Iowa, places like Texas. So they can do it without Maine, but boy, they sure don't want to.
0: Yeah, they want Maine. Go ahead, Shauna.
5: What makes a place like Maine difficult, and everyone here can tell me if I'm wrong or right, is it has a history, also because of Susan Collins, of split ticket voting. And so that, yes, they voted for Harris overwhelmingly in this state, at least in comparison to some of the other battleground states. But I don't think the people of Maine are that averse to voting for a Republican in one race and voting for a Democrat in another race. And we will see how you and your friends end up doing that this time.
0: Let me ask you, Will, you've been here, as I noted, six times. You were talking to people voting early this morning. You've been here. You've talked to a lot of people in the state. Where does the race sit now? Again, I mentioned Troy Jackson has only been the nominee for 3 months. Where does it sit based on your reporting out there?
6: Well, I would never want to predict a race anyway, but especially this one. I really have no idea. And one of the huge factors is Jackson is still so new to many voters here. And yes, he ran for governor this cycle. That's true. But this is a whole new level of spotlight. And I went to an early voting site in Scarborough this morning, which is a town just south of here. And it actually, Shauna, was one of the highest percentage of split ticket voters in 2020, people who voted for Biden and voted for Susan Collins. People know Collins here. I wanted to ask voters what they thought of Jackson as they came out of the polling site. And there is a theme, and I want to read off some of the descriptions that I heard. Lukewarm. I don't know if he's my favorite. I would have preferred Graham Platner. Missing what it takes in terms of connecting with voters. Not particularly strong. But you know what all these voters had in common? They were voting for him. So he may not be someone who's inspiring a ton of enthusiasm, but voters are telling us that maybe this is becoming a real referendum on Collins. And one thing I'll say, Jen, we talked about the Kavanaugh vote. I talked to a woman who voted for Collins in 2020, even after she'd made that vote. But after Roe was overturned, she told me she was voting for Jackson.
0: We're going to talk to Troy Jackson. I should remind people, I played one part from the debate. We'll play more from the debate. We're also going to talk to some voters. You're going to ask him some questions. So this is a key part in the election process. Let me ask you, there's so much. We're going to dig into Maine for most of this race, but most of this show, I should say. We're here in a blue state, as you noted, that where Kamala Harris won by 7 points. There's a lot happening out there in the country with some different races, which I wanted to dig into with all of you as well. I mean, Kansas is a state I would not have bet $2 that we were. I wouldn't have bet any money we were going to be talking about at this point now. And now Adam Hamilton is running neck and neck in that race. He's the challenger, of course. Talk to me about the races that are on your radar now that wouldn't have been, that people should be paying attention to.
4: We last won a race Democrats did in Kansas in 1932 in the United States Senate. The fact that we're competing in there, in Iowa, in Alaska, in Ohio, some of these states, the Republicans had to put $5 million in television ad buys in South Carolina. It shows you that it's really not a referendum on these candidates. This is turning into a referendum on Donald Trump. And Donald Trump has the lowest approval ratings that we have seen in our lifetimes in the middle of this election. And he continues, as you pointed out earlier, to say bat crazy things in the middle of this election. You cannot tell what the Republican message is sitting 4 weeks before this election. And so all of these states are suddenly in play in places that you and I never would have thought. The fact that we're on the offense in Kansas, on the offense in Iowa, I think we're going to win Iowa. I think we're going to win Ohio. I think we're going to win Alaska. Texas, which we haven't won a statewide race.
0: Governor Abbott doesn't want to campaign with him, which
4: Correct.
0: Is quite telling. Texas.
4: Yeah, Governor Abbott is skipping the President of the United States rally to go to a barbecue with 200 people. You know what that says? Donald Trump is radioactive.
0: It's like
4: states.
0: I'm washing my hair. I made
4: Correct.
0: Up a barbecue that I could go to or something. Let me ask you, Shauna, because you, I mean, Jim has run national races. You have to kind of, your job is really hard. You got to dig into all the data around the country. You have to decide what we're paying attention to for the next couple of weeks. And on election night, What is on your radar now that you're like, oh my gosh, we got to do more reporting there, we got to pay more attention there, that maybe wasn't?
5: Well, you mentioned Kansas. When I took this job in June, I did not think I would have to have any kind of conversation about the Kansas Senate race. And then we send Will a couple of weeks ago to Kansas because I'm like, I guess there is a race there. So that wasn't on my radar. And then I also think the president himself is now telling us what we should be paying attention to that we normally would not have paid attention to when we were looking at just battleground states for control of the Senate. So we're thinking we sent somebody to Nebraska because the president went there. And then what we find when you look, no, is the Democrat winning in Nebraska? No, he's running as an independent as well. But he's probably going to caucus with the Democrats.
0: Dan Osborne,
5: if he were to win. But you look at that race, and the numbers seem to be closer. And so we've started getting more money being poured into places that we normally wouldn't care about, as in the news organization wouldn't give as much time, but we care about all 50 states. Thank you very much. But Kansas, Nebraska, even Iowa, I would not have thought we would be having a real conversation, but we have a reporter who is at the Iowa governor's debate today because the Iowa gubernatorial debate looks, or gubernatorial election looks very good for the Democrat, and that may bring the Senate candidate up in the election as well. So we're now looking at all kinds of places that normally we probably wouldn't have put someone at on election night. Now we've got to weigh that.
0: You need more people. I think. Whoever's listening, Rob Sand, of course, running for governor in Iowa, really interesting. They also moved, they're spending money in South Carolina, which is interesting because wherever the Republicans are spending money, it's not unlimited. It means they're not spending more money in, say, Maine or other places that have long been on the radar. Let me ask you, Will, I mean, everybody's brought up Trump. Trump is the big old elephant in the room. He mused about coming to Maine. Susan Collins was asked about that. We're going to play it for people in case they haven't seen the awkwardness of her answer there. We'll talk about it with Troy Jackson. But you've been talking to people here. What would people think, including Republicans, of a Donald Trump visit to Maine?
6: They wouldn't like it at all. I mean, he's got atrocious.
0: Yeah, very direct.
6: He has atrocious approval ratings here, as he does everywhere. And I've met a lot of Republican voters who support Collins, maybe even they support Jackson, but they don't like Trump. And so many people are ready for someone who can push back against that administration. I think that's why you've seen in some polling that a lot of people want Democratic control of the Senate to put guardrails on the administration.
4: Yeah, what's interesting about the Senate races across the country, to Will's point, is these are now straight referendums on Donald Trump. Mm-hmm. These voters want a break on Donald Trump, and they're talking about—
0: And accountability.
4: And accountability.
0: Too.
4: That's exactly right. And they're out there hurting. They're talking about gas prices. They're talking about corruption. These things are really affecting. There's going to be more spending in the Maine Senate race than Barack Obama and John McCain's entire presidential election. That's how national these Senate races now are, in part because Donald Trump has made this a national referendum on himself.
0: One of the issues that I wouldn't have predicted a year ago, probably should have, watching the first 6 months of the Trump administration, that would be so front and center is corruption. It's definitely an issue in this race. It certainly came up in the debate tonight. There was an eye-popping ProPublica story we'll talk about a little bit later. How have you seen that, Shauna? Like, kind of make its way into races and become an issue that people make local for themselves. It's about Trump, but it's also about holding to account Republicans being in charge of the Senate and the House.
5: I think one of the things about corruption is it can mean a lot of different things for a lot of different people. Like you said, they make it local. And I think what it plays into is fears about the economy, fears about how the government is using the money for themselves and not necessarily for the people. I think the idea of corruption isn't just, and I do think this is part of it, but it isn't just what is the Trump family doing with the government? What is Trump actually getting from his power as being president? It becomes about each individual person wondering, is this government working for me? And I think we think about corruption as like big business and the ProPublica story, and I know we'll talk about that. But I think a lot of people take it to their own lives and say, is the government ever going to work for me? Mm-hmm. Or is it always going to be corrupt and I'm going to be wondering, how do I survive? And I think you don't necessarily see the word corruption show up in polls as the thing that everybody is voting for, because people are voting about the economy, people are voting about jobs, and people are voting about gas prices. That's at the top of the list when people talk, when pollsters talk to people. But corruption is in there, and I think it plays into all of those things at the top.
0: Is the system is broken and it's not working for me. And that is a part of the corruption story. But it's right, to your point, people talk about it in all different ways. Let me ask you, Will, what is an issue? I mean, I went to a Troy Jackson event last night. Some of you may have been there. Troy Jackson was certainly there last night. One of the things you talked about that is a big issue in this state, and I don't think people on the national level always think about this, that it is a big issue here, is home, like heating your house, the cost of oil and gas, given the Iran war, given tariffs, and how much that costs. What are other issues, as people are kind of educating themselves on the key races to watch, that you're going to be watching over the next month?
6: Well, that's a key local issue here, as is, and I think this is, you know, pretty unique to this race, Collins's position as appropriations chair. Mm-hmm. And we heard that was the first thing that she said on stage tonight, was she pointed out her power. And it's because people vote for her for that reason, because her argument is she brings money back to the state. Jackson says, well, you've actually taken more money away than you've brought back because of some of your votes and whatnot. But that's the biggest thing, I think, that has got voters, like non-Republicans, voting for her in the past. And it's going to be a huge issue here as well.
0: We'll talk about all of that. Jim, Shauna, Will, thank you all so much for being here. We covered the gamut there. I appreciate all of you. Okay, we have to take a very quick break. But the man of the hour we've been talking about is standing by, Troy Jackson. He's been milling about, I would say, here with people after his debate. He had his first debate tonight against Susan Collins. He's going to join me to talk about everything that happened tonight, answer some questions from voters here in Portland when we come back.
1: Senator Collins has had 30 years to show whose side she's on. I don't owe Donald Trump and the billionaires anything. I don't fight for billionaires like she does. I owe Mainers everything, and that's who I'm going to be fighting for when I'm the next U.S. Senator.

0: They were early voting yesterday, so things are happening. And while the two were only, there were only two podiums on the debate stage, a third name, you know who it was ever present tonight, as he always is, as he likes to be, I think, Donald Trump.
1: Senator Collins, I do want to ask, we've heard Donald Trump's name several times here, so let me ask you directly. President Trump this week said that he might actually visit Maine. Will you stand with him if he does?
2: I don't think that President Trump is going to come to Maine. He's talking about going to a lot of different states. I've heard nothing from his office, and I'm not exactly his favorite senator.
1: So yes or no? Do you have a yes or no to that?
2: I would say that he is not coming to Maine.
1: Okay, fair enough.
0: Joining me now is the man of the hour, Democratic nominee for Senate in the great state of Maine. I love it here. I've been here for 2 days. Troy Jackson, thank you for being here and taking time. And I know you've had a hell of a day already, so I appreciate you taking the time.
3: Well, it's great to be with you. I mean, obviously, I really enjoy your show, and any chance I get on, I'm going to.
0: Well, I'm glad you're here. We came to you this time. Yeah. So to catch people up, I mean, Trump told reporters, people watching probably know this, he mused about coming to Maine. Susan Collins said she hadn't heard from him. She said she didn't think he was going to come. I kind of wonder in moments like this if, like, your campaign might offer to pay for his travel to the state of Maine.
3: Absolutely. Yeah, I mean, I definitely think that he wants to come. I mean, I don't know if they're going to scream bloody murder to keep him away, but, I mean, he wants his rubber stamp, Susan Collins, to win this election, so she'll keep doing tax cuts, you know, keep doing everything that the billionaire class wants, voting with him 96% of the time. I mean, I'm sure he wants to try and come and save the election for her, but I think people in Maine know that they've gone too far, and it's time for a big change that we can get government back in a way that we're proud of.
0: All right, so if you're watching Donald Trump, if you see this clip, your airfare, it's covered.
3: Yeah,
0: Air Force One travel. The Troy Jackson campaign.
3: Let's go, little Donnie.
0: Let's go, little Donnie. All right. That's an invite. Okay. So we played this earlier. We played this clip earlier. Tonight, you asked Senator Collins if she would admit that she was wrong to have voted for Brett Kavanaugh because that vote cleared the way for the Supreme Court to overturn Roe v. Wade. You did an entire event about this in Bath that I went as well, too. And Senator Collins made clear that she didn't regret the vote. She's never said she regret the vote. And used the question as an opportunity to attack you on abortion rights. What did you make of that whole exchange there?
3: Well, I mean, she wanted to turn it around because she knows that her record has gotten awful on this. I mean, I don't know that Susan Collins ever really cared to be for a woman's right to choose. I mean, we had Roe versus Wade, so it was easy, convenient for her to be able to say that. But she's put 60 judges, anti-abortion judges, onto the bench. She definitely was the deciding vote for Kavanaugh. And I think what she was trying to obviously get back to is that years ago, I wasn't as clear on this issue. And over time, I started listening to a lot of people, some of them in this room, about how reproductive rights is health care. And I've always believed that we should have health care. And so after a while, it became very clear to me that I was wrong. And I'm okay with saying I'm wrong. I mean, obviously, it doesn't give me great pleasure or anything like that. But you've seen Susan Collins tonight. I mean, she won't say that she's wrong. She was wrong. I mean, 22 states have lost reproductive rights. And in Maine, if we hadn't had a strong legislature and a strong governor, we'd have been in trouble here, too.
0: I wanted to ask you about something you said, and you've said this before, but part of Susan Collins's pitch is that she can, be an effective check on Donald Trump, that she can call him or she can call his administration and get things done. We hear that argument. I'm not validating it, but that's what she says, right? But tonight you said, you described her this way. She's like an arsonist who helped set the fire, and now she wants credit for bringing a cup of water to put it out. It's quite a visual. People like that analogy here. Tell me more about what you mean by that.
3: Well, I mean, with the big bogus bill, we're losing $3 billion in health care. We're losing SNAP benefits. We're losing heating assistance. I mean, we're losing so much. And she wants to crow about the fact that she advanced the bill so she could get $190 million rural health care fund. Well, that's a pittance to what we're losing. I mean, if she'd have done nothing, we'd have been better off. And that's exactly what I meant, was that, you know, she could have stopped that if she really cared about it, but she doesn't. I mean, she wants to do whatever Donald Trump wants. And right now, we have birthing centers closing, one hospital. I mean, you know, the healthcare industry knows they're in trouble because of that vote. And we're watching our healthcare system here in Maine crash so that Elon Musk could have more money. And it's just, I can't understand how anyone in the right mind can actually defend that vote.
0: Yeah, I mean, it seems to be she has quite a it's a tangled argument. I'm going to call it a tangled argument a bit.
3: Well, I don't know. I mean, it's trading our health care for Elon Musk getting tax cuts. And for me, it's pretty clear what went on. And it really it pisses me off.
0: Yeah, I think people see that. But it pisses a lot of people off in this country. Another thing she tried to do in this debate, which was to, at one point in the debate, she basically tried to make the argument that she was as supportive of Joe Biden's agenda and policies as she has been of Donald Trump. That is, what did you make of that when she was trying to make that argument?
3: Well, there were some real zingers in there that I had a hard time keeping up with because, you know, at one point she said that, you know, it was my fault that electricity costs were higher, but then she agreed that we had to do something, you know, to get our energy under control, which drives our energy prices. I mean, this is classic Susan Collins. I mean, she wants to be for everything until it becomes hard, and then she's not for it. I mean, she's all over the place. I mean, you heard tonight, voted for Iran, voted against Iran. I mean, she's classic about trying to be everything but never actually being anything for anyone.
0: Let me ask you something. We have an MS Now membership that we just started. We have a bunch of great members out there. A bunch of them sent me questions. So I wanted to give them an opportunity to ask you a question. I'm going to ask it for them. So some of our MS Now members, a member with the username JMT, hello JMT out there, asked how much of the Democratic campaigning mentions Collins' corruption case and are voters talking about it? This is referring to the ProPublica reporting, of course, about a bribery probe into Susan Collins' interactions with a defense contractor. She denies all wrongdoing. Are Maine voters talking about this? Is this something that's breaking through? What if, I mean, you grew up in politics here, you grew up here. Mm-hmm. What do you wish people understood about that story?
3: Well, I mean, they are talking about it. I mean, I think there's a lot of people that thinks that from years ago with Senator Collins to now, there's been a massive, switch. She is voting with Donald Trump. She seems very scared to push back against him. I mean, you know, very concerned all the time. And I think that that ProPublica investigation showed us why. I mean, the FBI was circling around. They've got receipts. They've got, you know, checks that went to her PAC, and they were investigated. And whenever Donald Trump came back in, he got rid of the investigation. And that, to me, is why he owns her now. She did his bidding. Or she's doing his bidding because he helped her get
0: out
3: of that.
0: You think because of that she's loyal to him?
3: I do. I mean, I think that she was in a situation where he made it go away for her. And I think that's part of the reason why, she supports him 96% of the time. Because her support is not helping Mainers. That's for damn sure.
0: All right, we're going to go to some Maine voters who we actually want to hear from. You've been talking to a lot of them. Doris Holland, hello. How are you? Thank you for being here. I should know you're a retired school bus driver.
4: I am.
0: Well, go ahead, Doris. We'd love to have your question.
4: I've been retired from being a school bus driver for 22 years. But my greatest joy was raising my family. I have four boys and a girl. I have a daughter, I have a granddaughter, and I have a great-granddaughter. And it really, really, I wanted to say concerns me, but
0: it gets a laugh in this state when you say concerns me. I can tell people, yes.
4: It really bothers me to think, because I was raised in before the Borough era. I know the damage that was done to families. I know people that died because someone made a mistake. I mean, if a girl makes a mistake, does she deserve the rest of her life? I mean, it just was impossible. They were going into alleys to get abortions. They were trying to do it themselves. And I pray that this will change. I pray that people will finally look at people and think, you know, this is a life. the life that they lost. We lost hundreds of thousands of girls back then for a small mistake. Well, a mistake.
0: It is so, and you have somebody sitting here who could be sitting in the Senate, who has been a defender for a long time. What would you like to know from him?
4: Well, one of the things I'd like to know is simply that if this comes up, and if people decide that Roe should come back, would you fight for it?
3: Yeah, absolutely. I've been fighting for that for, more than a decade now. I mean, I think I'm very proud that we have some of the most progressive reproductive rights bills in the country. We made sure that low-income women had access and remain care, and I will. I mean, I can promise you that I'm not going to turn my back on that, and I'm not going to put another Supreme Court justice on like Brett Kavanaugh. I'll make damn sure that that's a question that I'll ask that Senator Collins seems to have given up on.
0: You can certainly ask that question. And it's so important to hear from people like Doris. People think it's only people who are of reproductive age who care about this issue. But so many people, they care about it for their grandchildren, great-grandchildren,
3: exactly.
0: Everyone. All right. Our next question is from Devin Campbell, a ground fisherman. Go ahead, Devin.
5: Yeah. My question, Troy, is, in the last 2 years, we've faced a lot of setbacks with, diesel price and that kind of stuff. But we've also made some gains in the fishing industry with, the fisheries agency and the USDA Office of Seafood, which we've been asking for 30 years. What will you do to build on that when you're in the Senate?
3: Yeah. Well, I think this whole thing with the fishing industry in Maine, we need resources. We need resources in there to get the data to make sure that we can make, arguments that support the fishing industry. I think getting more resources into the agency to get that is important. I also want to make sure that, you brought it up. But fuel prices, I know boats like yours, how much diesel that uses. In the logging industry that I come from, people are going to start losing their business. This won't continue much longer, and they'll lose their homes because they're tied into this. We got to get out of Iran. We got to get fuel prices back down. But I think to answer your question, more resources so we get the real data that we can make the arguments and find out how we can make the fishing industry even better.
0: All right, Devin. And I don't know, Devin. Devin is, I think, still undecided. You voted for Susan Collins last time, right? You voted for Susan Collins before,
5: last time around, yep.
0: Yeah.
5: Because I was a split ticket voter like that. It was just the last time around. That was who, top of this before. That's who we had in that race. And that was our candidate. And
0: we're so glad you were here tonight. I just want to make sure people know this is an important question you asked. Thank you. Thank you again.

0: Go to jacksonformaine.com. Chip in, get involved, help us out. Because here's the deal. My question. Troy, you just became a grandfather, and when you hold that tiny little baby and you think about the world that all of our grandkids will grow up in, what kind of a future are you fighting for, and just how determined are you to deliver the change we need?
1: Yeah. Well, I mean, I'm determined to get the U.S. Senate so I can fight with great people like you for a government that, you know, I believe we can be proud of. You know, something that people know that they can have health care, they can have prescription drugs, child care, elder care. I mean, right now, I mean, I think people are broken by the belief that, the real belief that this government does not work for them, and fundamentally it's wrong. And it is. I mean, it's a government that works for the wealthiest people in this country. And, you know, people feel like they've been left behind, and they are. And that's a big deal for me, to make sure that everyday people have somebody in their corner. That's who I am, and that's what I'm going to do. I'm going to be in their corner every day of the week.
2: Being here with us tonight.
1: Well,
2: really
1: you.
2: Appreciate you taking the time.
1: Same here. Appreciate it so much.
2: All right. Okay, we are just getting started tonight live from Portland, Maine in this great bar restaurant I'm sitting in. My friends Chris Hayes and Ali Velshi are going to join me in just a few minutes. We've got more special guests stopping by. Don't go anywhere. We'll be right back.

0: We are back here live at Rigby Yard and from Portland, Maine. And we've mentioned this already, but I think it's really worth putting a finer point on this. That recent bombshell ProPublica investigation, which detailed how Susan Collins's political campaign and super PACs were involved in an alleged multi-year bribery scheme with a government contractor, a scheme that Collins not only knew about, but encouraged. And there are emails, everyone. Now, Collins has maintained the story is false, but the allegations took center stage again at tonight's debate. And Troy Jackson just called it a pay-to-play scheme involving her office and our taxpayer dollars. Again, I was talking about how corruption can be local. It's about the system not working. This is a good example of it. Let me start with you, Devin. You are new to our panel. You are the executive director of the Maine Democratic Party here. You are a total star, I'll say. You have been sailing this party through a very tumultuous couple of months. So let me start there. Let me ask you about this story. And it came up in the debate tonight. I talked to Troy Jackson about it. How are voters digesting it? Are they digesting it? Or be straight with us. Are they digesting other things more?
1: I love being straight. So let's start with this. Troy Jackson won tonight's debate. You know, you saw Susan Collins on her back foot the entire time playing defense. And this story is such a good example of that. You've seen what Troy has said to us Maine voters. And what he said is our taxpayer dollars are ours. They are not to be used for what Susan Collins wants to do to give tax breaks to billionaires. It's not for Susan Collins to decide that this type of corruption is okay. And I think the question that we all have right now is, has this always been the case for her 30 years in Washington? And I think that this is such a great illustration, what Troy said this evening, of Susan is like an arsonist that is bringing a cup of water to the fire and asking for us to all say thank you to her, right? And she's here being really intentional with her words in this debate. And she's trying to take account for a record that is pretty clear.
0: Let me ask you, Shauna, she's been elected five times. The reason I'm so obsessed with this ProPublica story, well, because it's like eye-popping if people haven't read it, is that it feels like a year where people hate Trump, they hate creatures of Washington or people who feel embroiled in what is broken about Washington. But I don't know if it's entirely breaking through, right? And Susan Collins has won five times. She's running for a sixth term. Again, she's not new. She's not fresh. Why is she still hanging in there so close in the poll? It's within the margin of error.
2: Well, I think, number one, with the ProPublica story, it definitely broke through a little, at least from what we could see and what our reporters could see. It was on the local news here. It was in the local papers here. So people were asking and thinking about it a little bit. I do think one of the things that you're saying plays into why we have this question about ProPublica, because that seems like a very DC kind of publication to read and consume. Mm-hmm. And whether that kind of story breaks through, especially this kind of story, I think the questions come from the idea that for a lot of people, that kind of stuff is already baked into what Washington, D.C. is. So the question becomes here, does that just play into what is already the baseline, which is President Trump's approval ratings are down, how people feel about the government is down. And frankly, I'm going to say something that maybe I shouldn't say here. How people feel about how people feel about the Democratic Party is mm-hmm. down. So I think this race becomes about the individuals. This becomes about Susan Collins. Yes, Trump is a player in there. Susan Collins, Troy Jackson. Troy Jackson has to prove himself. But I'm not totally sure a story like that fully breaks through because people already believe that's how Washington, D.C. is. So if Jackson can take that and say, I am different, and I think he tried to do some of that today on stage, and she tried to turn him into a creature of the Capitol here on stage, I don't know if that worked. But if he can really convincingly say, I am not the person who you think all politicians are, then there is a chance here.
0: Yeah, this is why I want to talk about it, right? Because it's sometimes in D.C. you're sitting around and everybody's like, this story's going to change.
2: I mean, I printed like, it out and like read it and highlighted it.
0: Will it or won't it? Let me ask you quickly, Devin, and then I want to get a last thought from you, Jim. Early vote started yesterday. How's that going? What should people know who are watching right now? Give us a quickie on that one.
1: Early voting started yesterday. It runs through October 29th. What we're seeing on the ground is that where Troy is from, his roots, and his message is really resonating with Maine voters. Look, Troy's a logger from the Allegash. He speaks like Maine. He fights like Maine. He has Maine values. And when you compare that to Susan Collins, who's a politician in Washington for the last 30 years, who has shown us over and over again, right, that she doesn't answer to us. She answers to corporate special interests and to her billionaire donors. And you can't manufacture authenticity. That's what I see in Troy. And that is what I think Mainers were able to see from Troy on the debate stage tonight. And this election for us, Jen, it's not just about the policies that are going to bring down the cost of living. It is also about who we can trust. Who can we trust to send to Washington who's actually going to do what they say that they're going to do? That's where Susan Collins has broken our trust over and over again. And that is the contrast that Jackson showed on the stage.
0: I'm going to give you the last thought here, Jim Messina. You've run approximately umpteen campaigns, a million to a billion. In the next 28 days, what does Troy Jackson need to do to win this race?
3: He needs to finish doing exactly what he's been doing. I agree. Authenticity is the most important thing. Voters are incredibly cynical in this time. Shauna just talked about it. They want someone who's going to fight for them. And I think Susan Collins really got hurt tonight when she defended the process, when she talked about the percentages and the numbers, and he went right back to values.
0: Also, I can't ask somebody who's nominated. It's like, says who?
3: You are a powerful senator. What are you doing?
0: Yeah.
3: Well, I think when incumbents like Susan Collins lose, they lose for two reasons. Unpopular presidents of their own party, check. And corruption and scandal, check. And so if I'm the Jackson campaign, you just have to stay focused on this, turn your vote out, and don't lose sight of this is going to be a really, really close race.
0: Jim, Shauna, Devin, thank you all so much for being here. I appreciate it.
3: Thank you.
0: Okay, we have to take another quick break, but my friends Chris Hayes and Ali Velshi are standing by because they're about to hit the road in two more crucial battleground states. We'll be back live from Portland, Maine in just a moment.

0: MS Now will be visiting in the final weeks leading up to the midterms, because this month, MS Now is also going to be on the ground in key battleground states in a series we're calling The Road to the Midterms. And next Tuesday, our friend, my friend, all of our friends, Ali Velshi, will be hosting live from Columbus, Ohio. And the very next night, our other friend, Chris Hayes, will be live from Atlanta, Georgia. So lots to look ahead to. And my friends Chris Hayes and Ali Velshi are joining me now. Hey, guys.
1: Hey there.
2: What a great show you've got going on there.
0: Hello. Oh, look at you. You're so cute sitting together. Okay. Let me start with you, Chris. Georgia was, I mean, we all remember this. I mean, Chris, you and I probably talked about this at some point in a handover. I mean, it was the number one target for Republicans not long ago. Chris Collins is a horrendous candidate who has like a new Nazi friend every week, it seems like, that we learn about. It's not how what they're hoping for, but what are you, you're going down there. There's nothing like being in a state to figure out what's going on. Well, what are you looking forward to? What are you going to be digging into?
1: We're going to do a little work. I think we're going to look at some the politics around data centers. And I also think this the gubernatorial race, I mean, look, Ossoff is polling pretty reliably ahead. They're not putting a ton of money there, the Republicans. But that gubernatorial race is fascinating. I mean, it's a little like the Texas gubernatorial race where it snuck up on everyone. You've got a Republican candidate outspending the Democratic candidate by crazy margins. It wasn't really people on people's radar screen, and poll after poll after poll shows a dead heat, which says there's something going on in the state that isn't just the dynamics of Ossoff, who I think has done a very masterful job running as an incumbent and a pretty poor candidate on the Republican side. There's something deeper than that. So we're going to take a look at that.
0: Yeah, that's such Keisha Lance Bottoms. If people haven't been paying attention to that, that is a huge race to be watching on election night. Such an interesting one. Chris is going to tell you more about it next week if you don't know enough about it. Okay, Ali, let me ask you, Senator Brown, I mean, you're going to Ohio.
2: Yep.
0: Senator Brown, my husband's from Ohio. I spent a lot of time there. He's, of course, a very well-known name in Ohio. It's almost,
2: yes,
0: to me, it's like an incumbent running against an incumbent there in some ways. But the race is neck and neck. Yeah, what do you are also our data guy. You don't have your vest on right now, but
2: yeah,
0: you're still our data guy. What are you looking at?
2: I'm still the guy.
0: There?
2: This is last. To appreciate the suit for a few more days, because it's going to be vests for a few weeks after that. Look, yeah, you're right. That's a good way to think about it. Sherrod Brown, you almost think about him as an incumbent. He's running against John Husted. I think it looks like a strong race, and in fact, one wonders whether Amy Acton, who's running for governor, is benefiting from Sherrod Brown. But if you look at the numbers, you actually see Amy Acton's statistical lead in the poll is greater than Sherrod Brown's. They're slightly different races, and Sherrod Brown's got a bigger mountain to climb on this one. But in fact, Amy Acton is probably having some people come out and help vote for Sherrod Brown, and vice versa. It's not the same ticket splitting that you're used to seeing in Maine. Some of it happens in Ohio. It is a very purplish state that's leaned red for a while. But the bottom line is the chances for Sherrod Brown taking that seat in the Senate and Amy Acton becoming the governor are both strong. And remember, if there are hopes that are increasing for Democrats to take control of the Senate, they're not just going through where you are in Maine. John Ossoff has got to hold that seat in Georgia, and Sherrod Brown's probably got to win that seat in Ohio to have that map look sensible for Democrats.
0: Yeah, I mean, Ohio's the one we'll see. It's always a little unpredictable, but it's on the East Coast, so sometimes you see early indicators.
2: Yep,
0: so it's a very interesting one to watch earlier in the night. Let me ask you, Chris, I mean, the Trump factor, we talked about it a lot tonight. It's looming over all these races. I know you talked to some on your show about some of those insane comments he made last night, which I can't make up sometimes. Talk about the incredibly difficult spot he's putting Republicans in right now. I mean, including in Georgia, but really, really all across the country.
1: Well, I mean, look, the sort of defining feature of American politics since he came down the escalator is Donald Trump as the sort of central figure in it. I mean, I think that's, it's hard to argue otherwise. It's particularly the truth that he's a defining figure in the Republican Party. Donald Trump is the Republican Party. The Republican Party is Trump. Donald Trump is not going to close an election by saying, I'm going to stay out of the headlines because my polling is bad. You know, I'm not going to go to the states. I mean, the back and forth tonight about in the debate in Maine about, well, he's, would you want to campaign? Well, he's not going to come. Well, would you? But he's not. Well, you know, who knows? And, you know, you wonder if Natalie happens to show him that clip, which she may or may not.
2: He'll be in Maine within the week.
1: He might be on the Qatari.
0: He may be looking at it right now, everyone. We don't know.
1: Yeah, he might be on that Qatari gifted Air Force One, you know.
2: To Maine.
1: Right away on the next chance they get.
0: Yeah, he might. I mean, listen, Troy Jackson said, come on down, Donnie. He's ready for him to come to Maine, which doesn't surprise me whatsoever. I mean, all these candidates would probably say that. So, Ali, Trump has won. I mean, everybody knows this, but Trump has won Ohio in all three of his presidential campaigns. He won by his largest margin just 2 years ago. It kind of felt for a while in Democratic circles like this is done. We need new swing states. This is no longer. What do you think? You dig into the data so much. We talk about it a lot. What's changed over the course
2: think
0: of the last year
2: things,
0: or so?
2: Think about it's not just Ohio. Think about Iowa. Think about the fact that Kansas comes up in conversation. Think about the fact that Alaska has been moved by Cook Political Report toward Mary Peltola. Things are just happening in this country. Many of them are associated with some very basic stuff like the price of goods and the price of gas. They're compounded by the fact that Donald Trump does not seem to have sufficient answers for them. And in states like Ohio, for instance, where agriculture is a very big part of it, but agriculture and manufacturing. So they're hit by the tariffs. Both of those industries are hit by the tariffs. And the fact that, wait a second, these are the things I thought you were protecting us against. So I think there are a whole lot of people who are reconsidering. The statistics tell you that there are about 30% of American voters who are not reconsidering anything and will never reconsider. But there are a whole bunch of others on the margins, and elections in this country, as sometimes we think about them as blowouts, but they're often won on the margins.
0: Chris, Ali, thank you both. Thank you both so much. We can't wait to watch all of it next week. And thank you guys again. That's going to do it for us tonight, live from Portland, Maine.
1: Good job tonight.
0: We will. Hello from Chris and Ali. Our thanks to our wonderful live audience and to Rigby Yard, this incredible place here in Portland, for having us. The Laughter with Lawrence O'Donnell starts right now. Hey, Lawrence.
3: Hey, Jen, you get all the fun up there.
0: You should, next time you got to come with me, because it would be so fun. We could do a town hall here together in Maine. What do you say? Everybody
3: Whenever
0: would love to
3: say.
0: Meet you here, I think.
3: Whatever you say. Love to get there. Thanks, Jen, and thank you, Maine.
0: Thank you, Lawrence. Have a great show.
3: Well, you live in a country. You live in a world tonight, where it is no longer news that the president of the United States appears to be insane. It remains the single most important ongoing news story of this era. The president of the United States appears to have lost his mind, and he repeatedly appears to have lost his mind. As we reported on this program last night, in a campaign speech last night, Donald Trump imagined and appeared to welcome a nuclear attack on Los Angeles and San Diego. Yes, that's insane. He couldn't possibly have done that, right? Well, in fact, it is the first time in history that any president of this country or of any country in the world suggested possibly acceptable targets within his country for a nuclear attack. Donald Trump said, these are his words, let them take out Los Angeles. Let them take out San Diego. This is a very small price to pay. Those are his exact words. Because this was Donald Trump speaking, he may be sliding down a dementia curve every day. The words don't make perfect sense when you read a transcript of what he actually said, and they don't make perfect sense necessarily if you hear him say it. But the governor of California heard it and immediately called it deranged and dangerous. Governor Gavin Newsom reposted video of Donald Trump's comments on social media last night saying he is deranged and dangerous. And here now is video of what Donald Trump actually said.
4: Remember, with the word just artificial, it's a little bit high. It's a small price to pay for keeping the world safe, keeping our country safe. They can take out a city. Let them take out Los Angeles. Let them take out San Diego. This is a very small price to pay, and it's going to be over very soon.
3: Let them take out Los Angeles. And he gets cheers for that in Nebraska, among Nebraska Republicans. Let him take out San Diego, and he gets cheers for that from Nebraska Republicans. What were they cheering for? What did he want them to cheer for when he said that? Donald Trump was asked today to clarify what he meant, and he refused to clarify a single word of what he meant. And so we are left with those words and only those words 24 hours later. Let them take out Los Angeles, let them take out San Diego, and the cheering from a Republican audience spoken by the President of the United States, who appeared to be willing to accept taking out Los Angeles, taking out San Diego. If we have to get hit by nuclear weapons, please let it be there. That seemed to be what he was saying. He seemed to be talking about the possibility of Iran obtaining nuclear weapons to take out Los Angeles and to take out San Diego. Now, there are nuclear armed countries in the world that could target Los Angeles or San Diego right now. Iran is not one of them. But Donald Trump seemed to think that Iran is currently one of those countries. And that's why he is fighting his war in Iran. That seemed to be what he was saying. He said they can take out a city. Those were his exact words. They can take out a city. Not they will be able to take out a city if they get nuclear weapons. Donald Trump said in the present tense, they, presumably meaning Iran, can take out a city, which Iran cannot do. Donald Trump then said, let them take out Los Angeles, let them take out San Diego. This is a very small price to pay. Those are the exact words he said. And last night on this program, when Cory Booker heard that, Cory Booker correctly told us what would happen next.
5: Watch the silence of the Republican Party and the enablers that allow such a callous, cruel, and just shameful man continue in that office as he is. And the hypocrisy of this Republican Party right now should be condemned by us all. He needs to lose badly in exactly 4 weeks.
3: Senator Booker was right. Silence is exactly what we got last night and today. What Donald Trump said last night is exactly why the 25th Amendment was written. The 25th Amendment allows the vice president and a majority of the cabinet to remove a mentally ill president or a physically ill president from office. If the president objects to that removal, Congress will then vote on the removal of that president. So the cabinet and Congress has a role here. And after Donald Trump said, let them take out Los Angeles, let them take out San Diego, as if he would be totally cool with that, the governor of California said this.
6: So if you didn't think the November election mattered, just considered what just happened. The president of the United States, the same one who sent in the National Guard into Los Angeles, sent 700 active duty Marines to the second largest city in the United States of America, just invited Iran to take out Los Angeles and San Diego, where, by the way, over 130,000 active duty personnel are stationed, our best and the brightest. This is not only madness, this is dangerous and it's deranged. And the question is self-evident. Where the hell is Congress? Where the hell are you, Speaker Johnson? Marco Rubio, the great J.D. Vance, where is your outrage? Find a backbone. Do your damn job. In the absence of that, it's time for all of us to do our job. And we'll do that. We're going to stand up this November, and we're going to put an end to the presidency of Donald Trump as we know it. We will take this country back.
3: So with the vice president and a majority of the cabinet not invoking the 25th Amendment to remove Donald Trump from office, the House of Representatives could simply impeach him just for what he said last night, along with dozens of other things he's done as president, and then the Senate could vote to remove him from office. But that would require Republicans to be honest for the very first time in their lives about Donald Trump. And as Senator Booker said last night, Republicans absolutely will not do that. After saying that last night, Donald Trump invited co-president Natalie Harp up on stage with him.
7: I'd like to ask Natalie to come out. Natalie, come out. Bring it out right here. Bring it out. I'll sign it right here.
8: Thank you.
3: After Natalie Harp left the stage, the strange old man at the microphone called her a perfect person.
4: She reminds me like The Price is Right. Thank you, Natalie. Come on. This perfect person comes up, hands it, walks up. We should go on television with this show, right?
3: Donald Trump, who is 45 years older than Natalie Harp, calls her this perfect person, something he has never said about the current Mrs. Donald Trump. Those three words have been spoken by Donald Trump about exactly one human being, not one of his daughters, not one of his sons, not his vice president, Natalie Harp, this perfect person who was born in San Diego. Donald Trump doesn't seem to know that most of the Trump voters in California live within the blast radius of a nuclear weapon aimed at San Diego. Every Senate Republican stayed silent about this today. Every Republican member of the House of Representatives stayed silent about this today, including Congressman Daryl Issa, who currently represents the San Diego area. One Republican, exactly one Republican in the country, issued a written statement on social media objecting to what Donald Trump said, and that Republican is running for the congressional seat currently occupied by the retiring silent Republican Congressman Daryl Issa. Republican Jim Desmond, running to represent the people who Donald Trump would suggest as preferable targets for any nuclear weapon aimed at the United States, came up with this statement on social media saying, quote, "I vehemently disagree with President Trump's comments. America must stand up to Iran and defend our interests. But the first responsibility of our commander-in-chief is to protect the American people and our homeland. As a Navy veteran, I serve to protect Americans, not write off American cities as an acceptable price of war. Our job is to keep Americans safe, stand up to our enemies, and make sure a threat like that never becomes reality. No American city is expendable, and no American family should ever be treated as collateral damage." And Jim Desmond, the Republican candidate, leaves absolutely no doubt what he thinks Donald Trump meant last night. Republican congressional candidate Jim Desmond, endorsed by Donald Trump, believes that Donald Trump, in that statement last night, quote, did write off American cities as an acceptable price of war. Republican congressional candidate Jim Desmond made it very clear that he does believe that he was contradicting Donald Trump when he said, quote, "No American city is expendable and no American family should ever be treated as collateral damage." That is what he is suggesting Donald Trump was doing last night. That is a Republican interpretation of what Donald Trump said. Before Donald Trump said that, Jim Desmond was running second in the polls to Democrat Marnie Von Wilpert, who was running 3 points ahead of the Republican candidate. The Cook Political Report shifted the race from toss-up to lean Democratic months ago. Marnie Von Wilpert said this last night, quote, "Donald Trump says Los Angeles and San Diego being attacked would be a small price to pay for his reckless Iran war. That is appalling and terrifying. Californians are already paying for this terrible war every time we fill up the tank. Now the president is talking about a foreign government attacking a United States city as if it was just the cost of doing business. This is an impeachable offense by the commander-in-chief who swore an oath to protect our country. Our homes, our families, and our communities cannot be treated as collateral damage or a political punchline by this president. It's indefensible that Jim Desmond continues to support Trump's war and continues to be backed and funded by a president who jokes about the 1.4 million people in San Diego being taken out by a foreign adversary. We've paid enough for this war. It's time to end it." Joining us now from San Diego is San Diego City Council member Marnie Von Wilpert. She is the Democratic candidate for California's 48th Congressional District. Thank you very much for joining us tonight. It seems you and your Republican opponent agree about what Donald Trump meant last night.
8: Yeah, Lawrence, thank you so much for having me. And you know what? My Republican opponent has supported this war every step of the way. I'm finally glad he found a line he wouldn't cross, which is taking out a major metropolitan city he hopes to represent in Congress. But when the gas prices shot up and the war started, Jim Desmond went on national TV and said, no pain, no gain, right? My voters are feeling the pain of this war and this economy that's crushing them. And so I need your help to flip this seat, everybody. If you want to join my campaign and beat Republican Jim Desmond, go to MarnieVonWilbert.com and come with me on the campaign trail.
3: Trump at the pump in San Diego must be up over $6 a gallon by now, is it?
8: It is, you know, and Lawrence, when I go door to door talking to voters, they talk about how they are worried about paying for their rent or their mortgage because they have to pay their gas tank bill. Mm-hmm. I mean, it's appalling what this president is doing to our country. And beyond that, it is insulting to tell San Diego, which is home to over 115,000 active service members and 60,000 veterans, that we could be a target for nuclear attack by a foreign adversary. You know, Lawrence, I served the United States Peace Corps in sub-Saharan Africa during the AIDS crisis. And what we need to bring back is USAID and strengthen the foreign service in this country and end this reckless war that Donald Trump has got us into.
3: As you close out this campaign here, you are already ahead, a very tiny lead, you know, and we don't know how reliable these polls are. And the poll we're using in your case is weeks old at this point. But it seems Donald Trump has done his part in trying to deliver this election to the Democrats in your congressional district.
8: You're right. Donald Trump is very unpopular because his policies are unpopular. But Lawrence, we can't just win this race by being against Trump. We have to be for a better future for this country. And so that's why I'm running not only to vote for the War Powers Resolution and end the war in Iran, but to make Congress an equal branch of government again. We can restore affordable health care in this country. We can take back our taxpayer dollars, bring them home and shore up Social Security and make sure Medicare is solvent. But I need your help. I'm in a very tight race against my Republican opponent. So if you can join me at MarnieVonWilbert.com, please do. We're phone banking, we're door knocking, because I believe in winning this the old-fashioned way, talking to voters where they are.
3: Marnie Von Wilbert, congressional candidate in San Diego, thank you very much for joining us tonight.
8: Thank you so much.
3: And coming up, if there is a blue wave, as the polls indicate there might be, and if the blue wave is big enough, Josh Turek, who has a tiny lead in the polls in Iowa tonight, will flip a Republican Senate seat to the Democrats on election night. Josh Turek joins us next.

0: policy. The polls could be wrong, but if they're not, election night could be the most important blue wave we have ever seen, because it will be the blue wave that stops Donald Trump from doing so much of the damage he wants to do to this country and to its Constitution and its people. This period in a campaign is when momentum really matters. If you have the momentum 4 weeks before an election, then the remaining shifts in the polls are likely to be in your favor. And today, the Cook Political Report, long considered the gold standard of congressional election analysis, shifted three important Senate races toward the Democrats. Kansas moved from leans Republican to toss-up. New Hampshire moved from toss-up to leans Democrat. And North Carolina moved from leans Democrat to likely Democrat, which is why the Republicans have completely given up on trying to hold on to the Republican Senate seat in North Carolina. As we reported last night, Republicans have pulled back super PAC funding for the Senate race in North Carolina, where they apparently now believe that Democrat Roy Cooper is going to pick up a Senate seat for the Democrats. Democrats will only need to pick up three more Senate seats in addition to the one in North Carolina in order to win control of the United States Senate, which means, among other things, control of Supreme Court nominations. Republican Senator Steve Daines of Montana told Fox, quote, "I think it's important to remind some of these Republicans who are not energized yet that the Supreme Court's on the ballot. Democrats, too, should be reminded that the Supreme Court is on the ballot. The always important reason to vote for president and to vote in Senate elections is the president and the United States Senate decide who becomes a Supreme Court justice. So the Supreme Court is always on those ballots." Another Republican Senate seat that the Democrats have a chance to flip is in Iowa, where the latest Fox poll has Democrat Josh Turek with a 2-point lead over Republican Ashley Hinson, 49-47. That is within the margin of error. Josh Turek is running as if Donald Trump is on the ballot, and Donald Trump's tariffs are on the ballot, and Donald Trump's war is on the ballot, and Donald Trump's gas prices and diesel prices are on the ballot. Today, Josh Turek spoke with an Iowa farmer, a registered Republican, who voted for Donald Trump.
1: I just keep hearing from farmer after farmer saying a couple of things. One, that I hear the word betrayal, and two, I'll hear stuff like this is just one gut punch after another. You know, I've been arguing that the tariffs have hurt Iowa farmers more than any other state. What are you looking at when in terms of input prices, costs, commodities prices? What are you looking at right now?
2: You gotta put in the crop. You gotta pay for that. Sell the seed. And then you got to go out and you got to put anhydrous down. You've got to put fertilizer, lime. You've got the input costs are high. And like, you know, say if we get a bill here and we say, okay, we're going to put corn at $6 a bushel. Those companies are going to say, well, corn $6 a bushel. We can up our rates because they're making it, you know. Yep. They're making it, so why can't we, like, that's just how you have to look at it. I mean, everything's skyrocketing. You can't even go to the grocery store. We talked about that when we met you.
1: Yep.
2: Was you go to the grocery store and you're scratching your head saying, I spent $200 and this is all I have.
1: That's right, yeah. And I mean, you got a small, it's impossible for the average person to make it work between grocery prices, energy prices, you know, the gas prices, my God, the diesel prices. I mean, that's got to be adding a serious, serious chunk into your margins.
2: There's issues that we want to see cleaned up, and it does take time. You can't build things overnight, and you can't fix everything overnight, but we can sure try.
1: That's exactly right, and you can have policies that you know are going to help rural communities, small family farmers, not just constantly always looking out for the big guys and looking out for the multimillionaires and the billionaires.
0: And here is Josh Turek's new campaign ad.
3: This is my friend Craig. Craig uses this rig to move corn and beans. Craig, what's diesel running you these days?
4: I'm getting absolutely hammered. Fuel prices the highest I've ever seen.
3: Gas and diesel prices have risen more here than almost any other state in the country. We are all paying the price. Ashley Hinson has voted over and over for policies that have jacked up prices while she gets richer and richer. I'm Josh Turek, and I approve this message. Unlike Ashley, Craig and I, we're not millionaires. I'll work to lower prices because that matters to him and to me, too.
0: Joining us now is Iowa State Representative Josh Turek. He's the Democratic candidate for U.S. Senate in Iowa. And tonight he has a tiny 2-point lead if the polls are right. Josh, it's obviously really tight in Iowa, but we are unaccustomed to covering competitive Senate races in Iowa. It hasn't been that way for a while. It seems like at this point, can you just campaign in big rigs and tractors?
4: Well, I can tell you this, that Iowans are hurting, and where they're hurting the most is in the rural communities and the small family farmers. The tariffs that my opponent, Ashley Hinson, has voted in favor of 5 times, it has decimated markets, commodity prices. Then you add in this war in Iran that, as you heard from our ad with Craig, my opponent has voted in favor 7 times of continuing the war in Iran, which has led to increase in gas prices, diesel prices at an all-time high, and leading to an increase to input prices and fertilizer prices. The rural communities are hurting. Iowans are hurting in a very unique way, and they're ready for change. And you're right, it's a close one. This might be the closest race in the country. So if you're ready to help us out, go to TurekForIowa.com. We can do this. We can win this thing.
0: That same Fox poll where you have that 2-point lead, it shows 57% of Iowa voters disapprove of Donald Trump's job performance. And what I noticed in the tariff story right at the start last year is that agricultural states understood the danger of the Trump tariffs before anyone else. Talk about that.
4: Yeah, farmers need markets, and they need free trade. And these tariffs, these chaotic tariffs, have just decimated rural communities and hurt small family farmers and agriculture. We certainly need strategic tariffs to protect manufacturing and to protect American jobs. But these chaotic tariffs, it has absolutely decimated. I mean, you go out there and you talk to folks in rural communities, you talk to farmers, they'll tell you this is betrayal. Between the tariffs, the $20 billion going to Argentina so the Chinese can buy their soybeans. We produce more soybeans here in Iowa than any other state. Then you're looking at this war. I do believe the war in Iran has hurt Iowa more than any other place. They are uniquely hurting. We lead the nation in farm foreclosures. They are ready for change.
0: Is corruption an issue with Iowa voters?
4: I think this upcoming election is about cost, corruption, kitchen table issues. And so certainly corruption. You look at my opponent, Ashley Hinson, that she has taken $50,000 of taxpayer money just to give herself a luxury D.C. apartment. In the 6 years she's been up in D.C., she is now 15 times more wealthy, and even having her husband operating as a shadow lobbyist. This is what is so fundamentally wrong with our system right now. We have a corruption crisis that is leading to an affordability crisis because we're sending people like Ashley Hinson to D.C. To make cuts to health care, food assistance, Social Security, just to give tax breaks to billionaires. It's wrong, and that's why people here in Iowa are ready for a common sense prey populace that's going to go up to D.C., and fight for the people, not for the billionaires and the large corporations.
0: Iowa Senate candidate Josh Turek, thank you very much for joining us tonight.
4: Lawrence, thanks for having me. TurekForIowa.com.
0: Thank you. And coming up, in his relentless pathological lying, Donald Trump has a dark specialty: lying about the dead. That's next.

One of Donald Trump's specialties is lying about the dead. The most loathsome lie Donald Trump has ever told was during his first presidential campaign when he said, quote, "I lost hundreds of friends on 9/11. That was Donald Trump's attempt to score political points with the dead during the Republican primary debate in South Carolina. As soon as he said it, I tweeted that that was a lie. Donald Trump did not lose hundreds of friends on 9/11. The next morning on Meet the Press, Donald Trump changed the lie to, "I lost many, many friends on 9/11. And I immediately tweeted that that was a lie. Just

0: Truth is, Donald Trump lost zero friends on 9/11. Donald Trump did not attend a single 9/11 funeral in New York or anywhere else, not one. And he knew that when I said he was lying. Donald Trump was carefully following my tweets in those days, since I was the only person calling his lies lies at the time and calling him a liar at the time repeatedly. This is the one and only time anyone ever got Donald Trump to stop telling a particular lie. The other day on the campaign trail, Donald Trump lied about the now dead right-wing radio talk show host Rush Limbaugh, spotting a man in a Rush Limbaugh t-shirt from the podium. Donald Trump said, "There's a man sitting there, Rush Limbaugh. He's got a Rush Limbaugh. I love Rush. He was my friend. You know that Rush endorsed me the first day I announced. I never met him. I heard of him, but Rush Limbaugh, he's got a Rush Limbaugh shirt on." It's not the first time Donald Trump has told that lie about Rush Limbaugh endorsing him on the first day that he announced his candidacy. Here he is telling that lie 5 years ago, the day Rush Limbaugh died.
1: "He was with me right from the beginning, and he liked what I said, and he agreed with what I said, and he was just a great gentleman, great, great man."
0: He was not with Donald Trump right from the beginning. Here is what Rush Limbaugh actually said on the day Donald Trump announced his first presidential campaign on June 16th, 2015.
2: "So I'm watching, I've got the sound up, which is very rare, and the phone started ringing, and nobody in the rest of the office here picked it up, and I just yelled, answer the blank, blank phone! Because I wanted to hear what Trump was saying. Now, don't misunderstand that. I'm not endorsing, haven't endorsed, nowhere near any of that. I'm not even jazzed yet, folks.
0: You know me, I'm not endorsing." 2 months later, after the first Republican presidential debate, here was part of Rush Limbaugh's review of Donald Trump's performance in that debate when the first question to Donald Trump was about his abusive language toward women.
2: "I thought he was caught a little flat-footed, and it illustrated, I'm not sure he ever got back on solid footing after that."
0: Rush Limbaugh was not an early endorser of Donald Trump. Rush Limbaugh did not lead his audience so much as followed them to make sure that he was saying what his audience wanted to hear. That was Rush Limbaugh's road to riches, saying what extreme right-wing Republicans wanted to hear. And Rush Limbaugh told a lot of lies over the years, especially lies about liberals and Democrats and the Democratic Party policy. It was hard to imagine a more negative force in our politics than Rush Limbaugh until Donald Trump came along. But there were lies that Rush Limbaugh would not tell, could not tell. Rush Limbaugh would never say he lost many friends on 9/11 when he lost none. To the old Washington question of, "Have you no decency, sir?" Rush Limbaugh could answer, "Not much, but a lot more than Donald Trump." Donald Trump stopped worrying about me catching him in lies a long time ago, and so we should expect Donald Trump to keep lying about a dead man who he now calls a friend, Rush Limbaugh. And we can be sure that his lie about Rush Limbaugh endorsing him early will be the least important lie that he tells that day, whenever he tells that lie. It's not an important lie, but it is a window into Donald Trump's poisonous indecency and his willingness to lie about the dead and people he calls friends. Coming up, Donald Trump, who claims to be the best friend police officers ever had, has pardoned a Republican convicted of exploiting fundraising over the deaths of two officers killed in the line of duty and using that money for personal reasons. That's next.

0: You raise charitable contributions to create a tribute to two police officers killed in the line of duty, and then you spend that money on plastic surgery and on your daughter's wedding. Then you get convicted of wire fraud for fraudulently raising that money. And then Donald Trump, who claims to be tough on crime, who claims to be the best friend of police officers, of course, pardons you, something no other president would ever do. MS Now Justice and Intelligence Correspondent Ken Delanian has the story as the latest installment in his series, his reporting series, Justice Interrupted.
1: Breaking right now, Michelle Fiore guilty of conspiring to commit wire fraud.
2: It was one of the most brazen frauds prosecutors say they had ever seen. And it became a big story in Las Vegas.
3: The jury returning the guilty verdict in less than 2 hours.
2: Republican Michelle Fiore, a local politician and Donald Trump supporter, convicted on charges of federal wire fraud. She had raised money to build a memorial statue for a fallen officer and spent it instead on plastic surgery, rent, and her daughter's wedding.
4: And Politico magazine said that I was the Lady Trump.
2: She's been called Lady Trump because of her tight embrace of the president, at one point running for public office with a gun on her hip and a chip on her shoulder.
4: I'm Michelle Fiore, and I'm ready for the fight.
2: Back in 2018, she was serving as a Las Vegas city councilwoman when she solicited donations to erect a memorial for two local police officers who had been killed on the job. At the groundbreaking for the memorial, she explained why it was important to commemorate the two officers.
4: Just to give it that extra special touch. And the bronze statue just came to mind.
2: But a few years later, as she was serving in another public office, Justice of the Peace, she faced federal charges for misusing those funds.
4: An indictment is merely an accusation and an allegation. And these allegations are repugnant.
5: A lot of people donated money, including the governor. Other prominent lawyers and community figures testified that they gave with the understanding it was going to memorialize this fallen officer.
2: A federal jury found her guilty in 2024 of wire fraud and conspiracy to commit wire fraud after prosecutors showed that not a penny of the $70,000 she raised went to the statue. In fact, a local developer paid for it.
5: The evidence at the trial was overwhelming that the money she raised never went to the statue. The jury took very little time to convict her.
2: Fiore faced 140 years in prison, but she still had a card to play. Fiore claimed she was set up by the FBI, the Justice Department, and the media, a victim of political weaponization.
6: So the case centered on the misuse of over 70,000 in donations intended for a memorial statue honoring fallen Las Vegas police officers. We agree with that.
7: Case? Yeah.
2: In April of last year, Trump granted Fiore a full pardon. He has never explained why. In a statement to MS Now, the White House called Fiore an outspoken and maverick personality, noting that she was the first female Republican majority leader in the Nevada State Assembly, and adding, due to her outspoken conservative views, she became a target and incurred government investigation and prosecution. She was convicted of wire fraud, but now she has received a pardon.
7: I cried. 40 minutes.
6: You just started crying.
7: I just started crying.
2: Michelle Fiore declined our request for an interview, but her attorney, Christine Wildeveld, defended the pardon, telling MS Now she had submitted documents about Michelle's case to the Justice Department, and adding, the White House did an extremely thorough job vetting Michelle. This was a completely valid pardon. It was a well-deserved pardon. It was one of a series of pardons Trump has issued to Republican politicians convicted of fraud or corruption. Those include Scott Jenkins, a Virginia sheriff sentenced to 10 years for bribery, Michael Grimm, a former New York congressman convicted of tax fraud, and John Rowland, a former Connecticut governor who had been convicted of corruption.
5: I would guess Trump knows nothing about the case itself. And it was Michelle Fiore, who's been one of his loudest, most vociferous supporters since he first ran. So he gave her a pardon out of that political loyalty.
2: Long before the pardon, Brooklyn-born Fiore was seen as a fringe figure in Nevada politics. She made national news in 2015 after saying of Syrian refugees that she would, quote, shoot him in the head myself. Also that year, she described cancer as a fungus that can be flushed out with sodium bicarbonate. In 2016, she defended her support of Cliven Bundy, the extremist who orchestrated an armed standoff with federal agents in 2014, and horrified law enforcement officials by saying, "You can't govern at gunpoint and expect the American people not to point their guns back." She once sent out a family Christmas card showing several generations, including a young child, holding firearms. Yet, Fiore continued to be a factor in local politics until her 2024 conviction.
8: No, never stole the money. That was a fake case. No, never had plastic surgery. No, never had plastic surgery with money raised.
2: While Trump's pardon spared Fiore from prison, it didn't save her political and judicial career. The Nevada Board of Judicial Discipline suspended her from the bench after she was convicted, and the courts have upheld that suspension despite the pardon.
8: I'm Michelle Fiore. This is the Fiore Files, breaking the narrative.
2: Earlier this year, she started a podcast, and she also launched a campaign for justice of the peace in Pahrump, a conservative Republican stronghold.
8: I care about Pahrump, and I care about you. Please vote for me, your judge, Michelle Fiore.
5: Her reelection campaign this year was solely based on her being a victim of the deep state, a conspiracy, and that Donald Trump stood by her, and she hoped to win re-election with that campaign.
2: But President Trump's mercy didn't seem to move voters. Fiore lost the election in April.
7: There's always elections.
2: Right.
7: There's always consequences. There's always elections. And no one is fairer than I on the bench, period.
5: I mean, she finished in third out of four candidates, and it showed that the fact that that she had been convicted of this crime that involved a fallen officer probably had an impact on her race. This across-the-board, widespread use of the pardon power to benefit people whose sole characteristic is they were loyal to Trump is astonishing.
2: Ken Delanian, MS Now, Washington.
0: And joining us now is MS Now Justice and Intelligence Correspondent Ken Delanian. Ken, it is such a perfect 6-minute movie as it's moving toward that election. I don't know anything about the case. I was watching it today. I don't know if she's going to win or lose. So it has that. But so White House vague statement saying, you know, I don't even know if you can call it defending the pardon. Did anyone defend this pardon by citing any of the evidence in the case?
9: No, I spoke to her lawyer who said that she was set up and that the defense wasn't allowed to put on evidence, but nothing substantive. And you're right, the White House did not argue that she was innocent. The White House simply said she was an outspoken ally of Donald Trump and prosecutors targeted her. So they didn't say she didn't steal the money. They didn't say that any of the money went to raise money, you know, went to the statues for the fallen police officers. But it's so interesting that these conservative voters in Nevada did not share Donald Trump's view of this situation. They booted her out of office. They weren't having it. And also the Board of Judicial Discipline disregarded the pardon and disciplined her and took her off the bench.
0: So the voters seemed to see it the way the jurors did. $70,000, not one penny used legitimately?
9: No, not a single penny went to a statue. A developer paid for it. It was the most brazen fraud that prosecutors said they had seen in a long time. And, you know, this is one of 20 politicians that convicted of corruption-related offenses that Donald Trump has pardoned, mostly Republicans, but a handful of Democrats. He pardoned Henry Cuellar, the Democratic congressman from Texas, before he could even go to trial on bribery charges. And some people look at this and say, this is Donald Trump normalizing corruption because he's been accused of corruption, and he wants to send a message that nothing the Justice Department says about corruption could possibly be valid.
0: There'll probably be fewer of these going forward because they've dismantled the public corruption units in the Justice Department, right? The prosecutors who would handle these things.
9: 100%. There are very few serious public corruption cases going forward. And recently, Lawrence, Donald Trump pardoned a union leader in Philadelphia. I spent a long time with the Philadelphia Inquirer. This guy was a major power broker and a Democrat named John Daugherty. He commuted his sentence. He had been twice convicted of corruption. And they said it was because he needed to go care for his ailing wife. But Donald Trump also relieved him of paying back the $1.6 million he stole from the union. And people say that's another example of Donald Trump normalizing corruption.
0: Ken, thank you so much for staying on this series. It's so important. MS Now Justice Correspondent Ken Delanian is our last guest tonight. We will be right back.

0: That is tonight's last word. The 11th hour with Ali Velshi starts now. Hey, Ali, what do you have tonight?
1: Well, I've got an interesting conversation about election monitors, Lawrence, because, you know, when we were young and you followed elections, election monitors were a good thing. In fact, we often sent them to other countries to monitor, you know, the new elections of a new democracy or a struggling democracy. Now there's a whole conversation about election monitors in the United States, and it looks a lot more like intimidation than guaranteeing that democracy will take place on November 3rd. So I'm going to explore that tonight.
0: Yeah, I was an election monitor once in a foreign country, and I can't imagine any country wanting anyone from the United States to do that now.
1: To watch their elections or our own. Good to see you, my friend. Have a good night.
0: Thanks, Ali. Thanks.
1: The 11th hour starts now. Tonight, a new opening for Democrats in the race for the Senate will venture into what used to be safe Republican territory. Plus, the race on our radar is a Michigan House seat that has not been in Democratic hands for more than 20 years. I'll head to the big board to explain why this year it's a toss-up. And if you're worried about voter suppression and meddling in next month's elections, our new series, We Will Be Counted, is for you. Every night, we've got practical advice on how to protect your vote, and tonight, we'll cover what you need to know if you encounter election monitors at the polls. It is Tuesday, October the 6th, 28 days until the midterm elections, and every day the math gets a little bit worse for Republicans. Today was no exception. We'll get to the new developments in just a minute, but we have a living example tonight of Republicans' problem on tape, so we're going to start there. The problem, of course, is that Donald Trump is deeply unpopular and can't or won't stop himself from doing deeply unpopular things like continuing to tell people that higher gas prices are worth it for the war that he's losing against Iran. And lo and behold, that problem played out in real time tonight on the debate stage in Maine, where the Republican Senator Susan Collins is in the toughest reelection fight of her 30-year career. Her seat is a must-win for Republicans, but she's currently in a dead heat against the Democrat, Troy Jackson. And a big reason why Collins is in trouble is Donald Trump, whose military and trade wars have caused prices to spike and strained relations with Canada, which is Maine's neighbor to the north. They have a 600-plus mile border with Canada. Here's what Collins had to say about campaigning with Trump in Maine tonight.
2: We've heard Donald Trump's name several times here, so let me ask you directly. President Trump this week said that he might actually visit Maine. Will you stand with him if he does?
3: I don't think that President Trump is going to come to Maine. He's talking about going to a lot of different states. I've heard nothing from his office, and I'm not exactly his favorite senator.
2: So yes or no? Do you have a yes or no to that?
3: I would say that he is not coming to Maine.
2: Okay.
1: Meanwhile, Senator Collins' decisive vote to confirm Brett Kavanaugh to the Supreme Court is still raw for some voters who associate her vote with the downfall of Roe v. Wade and abortion rights. She was asked about that at tonight's debate, but she gave an unsatisfying answer in which she reaffirmed her support of Roe v. Wade, but refused to admit that her vote for Kavanaugh was wrong. Here's what Troy Jackson had to say about that earlier tonight when he joined my colleague Jen Psaki.
4: I don't know that Susan Collins ever really cared to be for a woman's right to choose. I mean, we had Roe versus Wade, so it was easy, convenient for her to be able to say that. But she's put 60 judges, anti-abortion judges, onto the bench. She definitely was the deciding vote for Kavanaugh. She was wrong. I mean, 22 states have lost reproductive rights. And in Maine, if we hadn't had a strong legislature and a strong governor, we'd have been in trouble here, too.
1: As I said, Maine is a must-win for Republicans, but MS Now rates the Maine Senate as a toss-up. And there are new race rating changes today from the two top election ratings organizations that are also bad news for Republicans. For one, there's been some back and forth about the New Hampshire Senate race. The Cook Political Report briefly shifted it in favor of Republicans this summer, but today, Cook reversed course. New Hampshire is back from being a toss-up to lean Democrat. Cook is even feeling more optimistic about Roy Cooper's chances of winning the Senate in the open seat in North Carolina. That race moved from lean Democrat to likely Democrat, but this follows news that the GOP's Senate Leadership Fund has stopped spending money there to defend Michael Whatley, the former chair of the Republican Party nationally. Instead, it's using that money to help the incumbent Republican Senator Roger Marshall of Kansas. The fast-rising Democratic candidate Adam Hamilton may end up being the Cinderella story of these midterms. Since Labor Day, Cook has shifted the Kansas Senate race from likely Republican to lean Republican, and now Cook calls it a toss-up. You're getting a similar story from Larry Sabato's Crystal Ball, based at the University of Virginia Center for Politics, which moved two more Senate races today, both in favor of Democrats. South Carolina, where Darlene Graham is trying to hold on to her brother's seat, goes from safe Republican to likely Republican, which doesn't mean that a flip is likely there. But imagine that. We're talking about South Carolina. And in Alaska, the Senate race moves from toss-up to leans Democratic, which would be a massive flip for the Democrats. Right now, Sabato's crystal ball predicts that the next Congress, Democrats could end up with 49 Senate seats, including the two independents who caucus with them, compared to 47 seats favoring Republicans, which leaves four toss-up races in the mix, still enough for either party to keep or gain control of the Senate. So this is not decided yet. Joining me now is Larry Sabato. He's the founder and director of the University of Virginia Center for Politics, which publishes the political newsletter Sabato's Crystal Ball. He's also a professor of politics at UVA. Oh, what it must be to be Larry Sabato's student right now, Larry. I mean, what an exciting time. We've often talked about these being the most important elections in the history of the world or whatever the case is. But as far as midterms go, this one is definitely going to rank among one of the most interesting.
5: Oh, absolutely. And it's intense, too. I was thinking back the last couple of days on the midterms that I've covered over a number of years. Let's just say starting with 1962, but I hate going back all the way there. But this is one of the most intense ones because you've got so many competitive races and you can argue them either way, though I think the clear trend is toward Democrats, certainly in the House. But also in the Senate, it's clear to me when we reached the decision on lean Democrat in Alaska that there was a great opportunity for Democrats to win potentially all of the toss-ups. You know, frequently at the end of an election, you will have, five, six, seven really close Senate races. And it is not unusual at all for there to be an updraft for the out-of-power party opposing the White House, and they carry five or six of the seven. This is going to be fascinating to watch, but right now you'd rather be the Democrats than the Republicans. And a year ago, who thought we would be saying that?
1: We wouldn't be having this particular conversation. Let's talk about South Carolina as well. This is interesting because when we covered the primaries, the first primaries this year that were in South Carolina, Lindsey Graham was still alive, and he got 57% of the vote, which was surprising for an incumbent senator who has not been crosswise with Trump in many, many years. I was surprised. That was unusually low. And then Darlene Graham wins this race after a runoff, and they're having some trouble in South Carolina. What? Tell me about this one.
5: Well, they're having trouble because, first of all, voters, regardless of their political persuasion, do not like nepotism. They just don't. Yeah. Actually, they don't really care for appointed senators. The rate at which appointed senators are defeated for full election is much more substantial than the rate at which truly elected, independently elected senators get into office. So that's part of it. The other part of it is, and with all due respect to her, she hasn't been in politics, except one assumes she talked to her brother a great deal. She says she did. She has not been particularly good on the campaign trail. As I say, I don't want to be overly harsh, but she has admitted herself she doesn't know much about some of the key issues, particularly foreign policy, intelligence issues. Well, they're kind of critical in the world. And the other piece of it is, it became increasingly obvious, and it is now too, that she is simply a function of Donald Trump. Now, it's true her brother was too, but it was a little bit different. You know, Lindsey Graham may have convinced Trump as often as Trump convinced Lindsey Graham. Yep. So I don't think people really want that. They're electing a senator to represent their state, not to represent the president's opinions.
1: Right. Even if you like Donald Trump, I think people in their bones still get that thing about American politics and that it shouldn't be the same thing. Well, I want to talk about early voting. As of October 6th, 1.6 million ballots have already been cast in this country. It's a big number. This is from the 18 states that do provide party registration data. So, in fact, the number is probably higher than that. Look how it breaks down. 58% of those who have cast early ballots are Democrats and 25.6% are Republicans. Now, Larry, I know that there are lots of numbers to look at between now and November 3rd, but we will generally be looking at turnout as a reflection of enthusiasm. And what we've seen in the primaries is that in many states, including states that have more Republican voters than Democrat, more Democratic voters turned out to vote in primaries than Republicans did. So there's I guess that's one measure of enthusiasm.
5: Oh, absolutely. And, you know, we've watched this for many years, even before we had the push toward mail voting during COVID. Really, it wasn't always true that Democrats turned out at a greater rate than Republicans because they like mail voting. This became a thing during COVID, and Democrats seem more concerned maybe about their personal health than the other side did. Plus, they had Trump and others suggesting that mail balloting was akin to voter fraud, which is utterly absurd. There isn't a smidgen of evidence that that's true. But look, this is good news for Democrats, and you can't take it in isolation. Democrats have had tremendous turnouts in most of the special elections that have been held and the regularly scheduled elections. They've won a disproportionate share of those, including some with the incumbents or the former incumbents having been Republicans. So you put all these pieces together, and you put together the fact that Democrats really do believe that Donald Trump is a threat to the Republic. And I'm putting it that bluntly because that is exactly the way many Democrats put it to all of us. He is a threat to the Republic. He proved it on January 6, 2021. Mm-hmm. We don't have to see it again. We may see it, unfortunately, at the polling mm-hmm. places on November 3rd. I think it's a dry run for 2028, if you want to know the truth.
1: I'm going to be talking about that later in the show. I do want to ask you something else. You've got Ohio Senate as a toss-up. As does Cook, as do we. I'll be there next Tuesday night. Tell me what my viewer who doesn't live in Ohio needs to understand Ohio, which used to be thought of as both purple or, a swing state, been fairly reliably Republican in the last couple cycles. Tell me what you make of Ohio.
5: Well, Ohio went Republican with Donald Trump the first time in 2016. And almost completely converted to the Republican Party. But you know what? Many states have done that. Some have done it in a Democratic direction. Some have done it in a Republican direction. It's true that some of them stay in place. They stay with their new party for decades. But it's also true that quite a few of these states switch at some point. Maybe it's scandals that build up over the election cycles, and they decide they need a change. They need to put the outs in and the ins out in order to clean things up. Or maybe it's specific issues. This is a Democratic year. People are very unhappy about the economy. They're very, very unhappy about the war in Iran, which is affecting their pocketbooks too. And I think one of the hidden issues that probably we don't discuss enough is pure corruption. It's just, it's mind-blowing that you can have a president and his family enriching themselves by billions of dollars and no one says anything or very few people say much about it.
1: It's become normalized. It just
5: it's
1: is. He gets planes,
5: absolutely.
1: His kids get deals, just normalized.
5: Well, I can tell you, historians won't consider it normalized, but of course that doesn't help the vote now. But I do think people have caught on, Allie, I really do. They're picking up pieces every day. And most people say, well, that's not right. And eventually that's not right combines with a bad economy and a very unpopular war and probably produces considerable turnover.
1: Larry, nice to see you as always. Thank you for being with us tonight. I always end up a little smarter after my conversations with you. Larry Sabato is the founder and director of the University of Virginia Center for Politics. All right. If you want to ask me anything about the elections or the economy or anything in the news, you can. You can join me and my friend Stephanie Ruhle tomorrow at noon, our weekly live Q&A, Velshi and Ruhle, full disclosure. You can get it on the MS Now app. All right. Coming up, the race on our radar is a House district that voted for Trump twice. twice and is currently held by a Republican. I'll head to the big board to explain why it's flippable this year. Plus, what we'll get and what we'll lose thanks to a $110 billion mega merger. And you won't want to miss tonight's installment of our new series, We Will Be Counted, a nightly guide to protecting your vote. Tonight, we'll talk you through what to do if you run into Trump's election monitors at the polls.

0: Hey, we're doing this Race on the Radar every night. Look at this new graphic we have for the Race on Our Radar. These are the races that we're looking at, that you should look at heading into election night. You're going to get a real sense, about 40 to 50 districts, Senate races or gubernatorial races that we think you should watch to get a sense of what the country is feeling. And tonight's Race on Our Radar is in Michigan's 10th Congressional District. It's located in the southeastern corner of the thumb of the mitten, right? This is the mitten of Michigan. This is the Upper Peninsula. This is the thumb of the mission. That's Detroit. And as you know, one of the interesting things about Detroit is if you look south from Detroit, you're actually looking at Canada. All right. So the 10th district, which is right here, Detroit's right there. This is this little red bit on top of it is the 10th. It stretches out basically north from Detroit. It includes parts of two major counties that we are watching on election night, Macomb County and Oakland County. Macomb usually votes red and Oakland usually votes blue. District like Michigan's 10th are what make the state of Michigan a swing state. In 2020, Donald Trump won it by 5,000 votes, just about 1 point, by the way. But in 2022, the governor, Gretchen Whitmer, she's the outgoing governor now, won by 12 points. And then in 2024, Trump won it again by 6.5 points. And now Democrats consider this a target for a potential flip. The Republican who currently represents the 10th district is John James, and he's unavailable because he's running for governor of Michigan. So it's an open race to replace him. The Democratic candidate is Christina Hines. She's a local prosecutor. The Republican in the race is Michael Bouchard. He's an Army veteran and the son of a longtime Oakland County sheriff. Now, even as some Republicans are distancing themselves from Donald Trump, this guy is not. Bouchard has remained true. He joined Trump at his novel midterm convention, the thing that was held in Dallas for Republicans. Here at MS Now, we consider this race a toss-up. MS Now's Elise Jordan traveled to Michigan to speak to the 10th district voters in the second edition of her series, The Voter Files.
1: Trump has endorsed Michael Bouchard. Does that make you more or less likely to vote for him?
2: Less.
1: So, show of hands right now, who's made their decision who to vote for in the Michigan 10 race?
2: Now I have.
1: Okay, so who is planning on voting for Michael Bouchard? Like two?
2: I walked here thinking I was. Walked in here. Now I don't know.
0: All right, joining me now, Elise Jordan, political analyst and MS Now contributor. Elise, thanks again for being here. That was interesting. If everybody didn't hear that, that last person said, I walked in here thinking I was voting Bouchard. Now I don't know.
1: Well, and that's sometimes what happens in a focus group when they're hearing from their other participants.
0: Yes.
1: And maybe they'll get an idea that changes what their preconceived notions. Of course, we want to hear the raw, the unfiltered, what they're taking into the voting booth.
0: Yeah.
1: And what I found interesting about this group was I brought up Trump having endorsed Michael Bouchard. And we have some footage on that. And we also have some response about what a participant had to say about Michael Bouchard's ad. So let's hear from that.
3: I'm hearing a lot of the same buzzwords in Bouchard's commercials, the communism, not on my watch kind of thing, you know. Mm-hmm. I'm unimpressed. I'm thankful for his service, and that's great. And I feel like it's another fear. I don't know. I just feel like they're trying to scare people.
1: So the bear hug from Donald Trump isn't really working with these swing voters,
0: right?
1: At least the ones that we spoke to, because that voter in particular, that she was saying that she just didn't like all of the same old fear mongering that she's hearing from the Republican Party writ large. And then another participant, what was alluded to, that was that she didn't realize Trump had actually endorsed the candidate. And so this Republican in the race, Bouchard, he has great name ID because his dad was the longtime sheriff of Oakland County. And that could be potentially a huge advantage, but is he wrapping himself around Trump too hard? And how do you even not do that in this cycle when Trump is so inescapable?
0: This interview were people from Macomb County?
1: Yes.
0: So that's the redder side of this district. Trump won Macomb in 2024. This is important to note, by 68,000 votes. He won the entire state by 80,000 votes. So McComb is really, really important to Republican fortunes.
1: Well, and as you pointed out there in that great explainer, he won by 6 points his lower margin in 2020. That was also the margin of John James. You look at Mike Rogers there. Mike Rogers won by about 3 points. Yeah. And so you look at this is somewhere that he should have natural strength. But is he going to see the kind of erosion like Kamala Harris and Democrats did in, say, Wayne County that year? And that led to ultimately Trump being able to win Michigan again.
0: So if you watch, if you get your news coverage about Michigan from Fox News, you would think there is one story and one election only, and only one person in it, and it's Abdul El-Sayed. Does that come up a lot for these voters in Macomb County?
1: He's a huge factor, obviously, and he is the candidate that they're deciding what they think about him. And those voters there, they haven't fully decided to back him, but they're still considering it. Whereas the voters who have decided, they're I think in that group, there were two who had said they were leaning Rogers. They were one was definitely going to vote for Rogers, but the others were still undecided and open to learning more. Hmm. I wonder where the growth is for Mike Rogers. Maybe he's going to have some growth with suburban college educated men. I really don't know where he goes, whereas Abdul El-Sayed, he has growth opportunities with Black voters in Wayne County who told us that they just really didn't know enough about him, yet they do want to vote Democratic.
0: Right.
1: So he has those important pockets still that he can gain from.
0: And obviously on election night, we're going to watch all that very closely. As numbers come in and somebody takes a lead and someone's behind, our job becomes figuring out who's got runway, who's got more pockets of votes, and how are voters in that part of the state going to vote. So we'll be watching it very closely, and we'll be smarter because of your reporting. Thanks a million.
1: Thank you.
0: Elise Jordan is a political analyst and MS Now contributor. All right, coming up, what's behind the $110 billion deal that leaves 90% of American media in the hands of just five corporations? Plus, if you're worried about voter suppression and election meddling this year, our new series, We Will Be Counted, is for you. Tonight, everything you need to know about the election monitors that the Trump administration is promising to dispatch into the midterms.

0: One of the most impactful media mergers in history closed today between Paramount Skydance and Warner Brothers Discovery. The $110 billion deal is the latest consolidation in the industry by David Ellison, the media mogul who is close to Donald Trump. Today's deal followed a tumultuous year of bitter negotiations, legal battles, and significant opposition that's been building since Ellison's group called Skydance Media first acquired Paramount last summer. With this merger, five corporations now control 90% of the U.S. media landscape. And I'm going to talk about that in a few moments. But take a look at this list of media properties that just Ellison Skydance now controls. And Paramount, Warner Brothers, film and television studios, CBS TV, CNN, Paramount Plus, HBO Max, streaming services, MTV, Comedy Central, TNT, Nickelodeon, and DC Studios, all under one umbrella. And the implications of this merger will be profound, not only for consumers, but potentially for democracy itself, or at least the role of the media to preserve democracy. Ellison aggressively courted the Trump administration to help get this merger through. And in the new ultra-consolidated media landscape, the power to decide which stories get told, which stories get covered, and which stories get buried becomes that much more acute. We've already witnessed some of these effects play out with Skydance's earlier takeover of Paramount, which is the owner of CBS. Ellison installed Barry Weiss as editor-in-chief at CBS News. She was accused by a journalist at the top-rated news show in the nation, 60 Minutes, of pressuring her to include misinformation and political bias in several news segments. CBS News denies that. Now CNN's going to fall into Ellison's sphere of influence. Certainly Trump and his administration welcome that part.
1: I think the people that have run CNN for the last long period of time are a disgrace. I think it's imperative that CNN be sold.
2: The sooner David Ellison takes over that network, the better.
0: I like it when they make our job easier by saying the quiet parts out loud. But this isn't only about the news. It affects Hollywood as well, where major movies and series could get shelved if their storylines run afoul of the administration's dogma. And this isn't just about dogma or ideology. It's actually about business and the need to play ball to get deals made. Ellison and other execs have already shown their willingness to abandon the media's role in holding power to account, especially if they get favorable regulatory treatment. Ellison is, in fact, an active supporter of the Trump administration. The former Labor Secretary Robert Reich summed it up like this, quote, "Corporations and ultra-rich individuals with numerous business interests cannot be trusted to prioritize the public's right to know over their bottom lines. When billionaire conglomerates take control of the media, it's not a win for free speech. It's a win for oligarchy." Joining me now is Robert Reich, former Secretary of Labor under President Bill Clinton. He's currently a professor of public policy at the University of California, Berkeley, and the executive producer of a new documentary film called The Work in Progress. And Robert, exactly the type of documentary film that wouldn't get distributed by major media organizations now. And that's kind of the point I want to get to. The stories that will not be told is as much a catastrophe of media conglomeration and consolidation as the stories that are told.
3: Exactly, Ali. And we will never know what stories are not being told. In other words, a big part of journalism, you know better than I, is a decision about what's important, about what the public needs to know, about what should be positioned above the fold, as journalists used to say in the age of print media. But now the public really does not know what it doesn't know. And the public is going to be left out in the cold because you've got a handful of billionaires, multi-billionaires, controlling the major media in America. Not all of them. I mean, I'm very, very grateful for example, MS Now. I'm very grateful for The Guardian. I'm very grateful for a number of things that actually are still there. Another number of vehicles for giving the public the truth. But we are in perilous times.
0: I want to just put up a list of these big five media companies that control sort of 90% of media. People may subscribe to these groups themselves, but or these things, Amazon, Comcast, Skydance. This is Skydance, which is now, you know, Paramount, Warner Brothers, Discovery, Sony, and Walt Disney. I don't know if people who consume information that comes from these places understand what this consolidation means. Tell us a little bit about what's the danger of it. It looks like there are five names on there. One might say, hey, five is enough. Why is this a problem?
3: Well, it's a problem because you've got a connection going on in America today between concentrated

0: infrastructure of America were extraordinarily wealthy, and they corrupted the system. They delivered cash. Often they had the cash delivered in, directly to the desks of pliant legislators, both at the state level and in the federal government. There is inevitably a connection between concentrated wealth, concentrated power, and corruption of the sort that I just mentioned. Now, today, who are today's robber barons? Well, today's robber barons are, for example, Elon Musk, the Ellisons, Jeff Bezos, Mark Zuckerberg, even Rupert Murdoch. Who owns most of the media? The five people who I just mentioned. That's the danger.
1: You talk about the cycle of corruption and monopolization, and you draw the parallel between those two, that corporations argue that their ability to grow is just part of the free market and necessary for the flourishing of the free market. Then they use their monopoly power to gouge consumers and to shaft workers. Then they use their profits from gouging those consumers and shafting those workers to make political donations. Then they lobby against antitrust enforcement, and they often win because they've made the political donations, rinse and repeat.
0: Exactly, Ali. You can't separate the economy from politics. I mean, the economy is really a function, and it's the structure of politics that determines who has power, both in the economy and ultimately politically. So once the system begins spiraling out of control, as you just suggested, it's very hard to get it back into control. It is possible. And I think that if, hopefully, Democrats regain control over Congress, at least to me, one of the most important things they can do is to end the cycle of corruption. I'm not saying all Democrats have been devoid of this. They're not all innocent. Some Democrats, and I have known over the past 50 years, have taken a lot of political money and cash and donations and so on in order to maintain their power. But at least in this era, it is the Trump Republican Party that has dominated the entire political corruption field. And I think Democrats really do have to.
1: Yeah, they've taken it to a completely new level. One of the things a lot of candidates are running on right now, I've interviewed, is not taking, eliminating corporate money from the scene. It's a very heavy lift to do that, but people are running in their elections and people are getting frustrated. They might cast their ballot for these people because they say, at least you're saying the things. There are a whole lot of politicians who don't even talk about getting rid of corporate money.
0: Big money has got to be get. The most important thing we can do is to get big money out of our politics. And I think that when the public hears a candidate say that and hears that the candidate is acting on that, not taking PAC money, not taking super PAC money, not taking money from any of the major industry groups like crypto or AI or any of them, I think that enhances the credibility of the candidate.
1: Robert, good to see you again. Thank you for joining us. I always appreciate our conversations. Robert Reich is the former Secretary of Labor and Professor of Public Policy at the University of California, Berkeley. All right, coming up, We Will Be Counted, our new series on how to protect your vote from intimidation and election meddling. Tonight, what to know if you encounter election monitors at the polls.

0: clearly elections are mostly about voting. And if you're still watching this show and this channel, then I'm betting that you're registered to vote and that you're going to vote. And probably you've already got a plan to vote if you haven't already. But this year, we voters have to take a few extra steps to make sure your vote can be cast and that your vote will be counted. And that's the basis of this new segment that we kicked off yesterday. We will be counted. Now, if you think much about the term election monitors, you probably think of people who go out to watch elections and make sure that they're being run fairly and properly. Frequently, America and other democracies have sent poll monitors to new or struggling democracies to ensure fair elections or to report if they have not been carried out fairly. But under this administration, election monitors, domestic ones, have become something perhaps more sinister. The Trump administration has promised an unprecedented 1,000 monitors to be deployed during the midterms, and it will be incumbent on all of us, election officials, advocates, state law enforcement, and voters, to see the administration's efforts for what they are and to protect your vote. And given Trump's history of amplifying lies about voter fraud and rigged elections, there are widespread fears that these monitors may not be used as they were intended, which is to ensure proper election procedures, but as a mode of voter intimidation. In a July address to the nation, Trump claimed that the DOJ had evidence of over 250,000 non-citizens improperly registered to vote in four Democratic-led states, California, New Jersey, Pennsylvania, and Nevada. This claim, of course, collapsed under scrutiny, but it's really about wanting fewer people to vote in jurisdictions that lead toward Democrats. But the administration is pushing on. According to reporting in The Hill, citing DOJ announcements, quote, poll monitoring will be based in communities with large populations of immigrants, including Miami-Dade County, which is home to the largest Cuban immigrant population in the United States, and Michigan's Wayne County, which is home to the largest concentration of Arab and Middle Eastern immigrants and Arab American populations in the country, end quote. Now, here's what you should know if you encounter poll monitors. There are three types of federal observers that you might see at a polling place. There are congressional observers who are appointed by Congress and are permitted to observe all stages of the process, but they may not interfere with the conduct of elections. There are federal observers who are appointed by the DOJ to specifically watch for Voting Rights Act compliance. These observers are only permitted when specifically directed by a court and are currently only allowed in three counties in the country: Union County, New Jersey, Pawtucket, Rhode Island, and St. Landry Parish, Louisiana. And then there are Department of Justice staff monitors. They are usually attorneys and staff from the DOJ's Civil Rights Division who monitor compliance with voting laws. The DOJ can send monitors to any locale in the country, but they must openly identify themselves, and they cannot enter polling places without the express consent of state or local officials. DOJ monitors have no authority to interfere with the voting process. That means they cannot block any individual from entering a polling place or from voting or otherwise interfere with the regular activities of a polling place. They also cannot make you show an ID or proof of citizenship. They cannot solicit votes or wear or distribute campaign material, and they are not permitted, nor is anyone, from intimidating. They are not permitted to intimidate voters or poll workers. If you see a DOJ monitor violate any of these rules, you should contact local law enforcement immediately. Many state attorneys general have also created hotlines to report issues at polling sites, so you should check before you vote about who you would call in the case of something going wrong at the polling booth. Joining me now is Sean Morales Doyle. He's the senior director of the Brennan Center for Voting Rights and Elections Programs. Sean, nice to see you again. Thank you for being with us.
1: Great to see you, too. Thanks for having me.
0: So, again, this is a tricky one for my viewer who probably remembers the idea that election monitors are a good thing, not only in this country, but in other countries. We're right there to make sure things go safely. And all of a sudden, like everything else in the last few years, something has gone upside down here. And now you have to protect yourself in the event that you might be somewhere with a federal election monitor.
1: Yeah, I mean, I think the real problem here is rhetoric more than anything else. It's the rhetoric coming out of the Trump administration right. That makes people have to worry about something like right. This. I think, as you say, election monitors from the Department of Justice, they don't really have a whole lot of power.
0: Right.
1: They can't do any of those things that you just said. Their job has always been to just monitor, to yes. be passive observers, to take notes. And in fact, on its face, there's nothing out of the ordinary about the deployment of monitors, even the deployment to communities with lots of immigrants, immigrant communities, because historically those monitors would have been looking out for things like, are these jurisdictions offering voting materials in language in a right. in a place where there's a lot of Spanish speakers? Are they providing ballots in Spanish? Are people able to get assistance? And that would have been normal. But now we have this context
0: right.
1: where the primary threat to our elections in this cycle is coming from the White House. It's an administration that has proven willing to abuse the powers of the Department of Justice to interfere with voting rights. And so I understand why people are worried. But I do really think it's important to keep in mind that these folks can't do anything to disrupt the election process. And if they did, local election officials can just kick them out.
0: Okay, so let's say you're an MS Now voter. You are trying to do all the right stuff. You're probably going to vote in person if you're in a state that where that normally happens. Obviously, a lot of states where that doesn't happen. Mm-hmm. You're going to try and vote early if you can. But you are hearing these stories that there are going to be people who might be around just for the purpose of intimidation. They might not be doing anything, but because you've been watching the news, you've been hearing, you see, you come up and there's a federal official and you're thinking, now what? What should you be thinking about? Nothing? Should you just go about your day the way you were going about your day? Should you carry documentation with you? Should you just know your rules so that if anybody approaches you, you know to say, you don't have a right to ask me about that?
1: I think people should know their rights. It's important for folks to know their rights. I think the biggest thing is, no matter what you might encounter at the polls, you should be making a plan to vote now, make a plan to vote early, and know, of course, know your rights, know the kinds of things that you're sharing with your viewers right now about what these folks can and cannot do, and then go execute on your plan. Vote with confidence. Don't let these things get in the way of exercising your vote. That's the point. The point of all of this noise, the point of making people worry about things like election monitors, the point of much of what this administration is doing, to me, it's not about actually physically or legally interfering in the process. It's about generating fear, worry, concern, and then making people stray from that plan and
0: right.
1: throw up their hands and stay home and say, you know what,
0: not worth the trouble, or I'm not going to do it. So here's this makes this conversation more important then. If you just want to vote and you want your vote to be counted, this would be a good year to not be the procrastinator, right? This would
1: that
0: be a good
1: right.
0: year. You should have every right to cast your ballot until the last minute of election day. But what if you just didn't this year? What if you tried to get it out done early and the ballot's in there and you just eliminate reasons for people to spread nonsense?
1: Yeah, absolutely. I think it's a great year to vote early. I think over the last 10, 15 years, thankfully, that's become an option just about everywhere in the country. Not quite everywhere, but
0: not
1: just about everywhere.
0: Yeah. New York still gives you a little more of a hassle than you should get. But, you know.
1: When I moved to New York, there was no early voting, but we got a law passed in
0: yes.
1: 2019 through
0: yes.
1: the legislature. Now you can. If you're going to vote a mail ballot, consider turning it in a little bit early. Not because anything's changed. You know,
0: no.
1: the president wasn't able to stop change the mail voting rules. But, you know, the Postal Service doesn't have all the resources that it needs.
0: Right.
1: Might as well get it in early, have peace of mind.
0: Because like California is a great example, right? A lot yep. of people vote by mail and they drop it in a box and they've got until election day to do it.
1: Mm-hmm.
0: And so that means that sometimes the vote takes up to a week to get. And that there were a lot of conspiracy theorists who in that week tried to point out there was fraud because there was a Republican leading. Then suddenly after the mail-in ballots came in, a Democrat was leading. Yep. Must be fraud. No, that's actually just counting.
1: Yeah, that's
0: it's
1: how
0: just
1: that
0: how
1: works.
0: It goes. So also knowing that is helpful. One of the things we do on election night is we've started really leaning into explaining to people how long it sometimes takes in this particular state or this particular county, how they count, how the ballots are coming in, and how sometimes this could take a few days. And you just got to be okay with that, especially if a lot of people turn out to vote, which I hope they do. Just might take a minute.
1: Yeah, it could take a little while. I mean, the reality is it always takes some amount of time after the election is over to get the full count done, the canvassing process, the certification process, and it's certification that actually declares the winner.
0: Yes.
1: But oftentimes, and people are used to this, we know the winner the night of just because enough votes have come in for, you know, the mathematicians to call it.
0: Yes.
1: And the fact that you don't have a final answer that night
0: doesn't mean anything's wrong with democracy.
1: It might just mean that it's a close race. And, you know, that's
0: I'm glad you pointed this out because we never say that it's a winner. We say this is a projected
1: right.
0: winner because nobody's a winner until they're actually certified
1: right.
0: to be the winner. Sean, good to see you as always. Thank
1: Great
0: you.
1: To see you too.
0: Sean Morales-Doyle is the senior director of the Brennan Center's Voting Rights and Elections Program.

With 11, Election Day is just weeks away. The 11th hour is hitting the road with MS Now series, The Road to the Midterms. I'm taking the show to Columbus, Ohio next Tuesday, which is 1 week from tonight. Ohio, of course, as you know, is a critical battleground in the midterms with control of Congress and a very high-profile U.S. Senate seat. The state's governorship is also on the line. I'll be joined by political candidates, local journalists, and Ohio voters. We'll be broadcasting live, like we always do, at 11 p.m. Eastern on MS Now. And that's it for tonight. The 11th hour is done. Tomorrow starts right now.

0: Look at this crowd. We have the best crowd here in Portland, Maine, I'm just going to say. Thank you guys all for being here. Tonight we're here in Maine, but this is a series that's going to take Emmis now to Ohio, to Georgia, to Texas, and to Michigan, all critical states in the Democratic Party's effort to retake the Senate. And when it comes to the Senate, we are starting right here in Maine because Maine is one of the most important battlegrounds this year. And early voting in this state is underway as of yesterday. People are already voting in the state. So we wanted to start here. Now, Democrats are, of course, hoping that this is the year that they can finally wrestle a Senate seat away from Republican Senator Susan Collins. And boy, have they tried many times before, but this may be the year. And boy, has it been a wild roller coaster of a summer in Maine politics. Because Troy Jackson, the former president of the Maine State Senate, has only been the nominee for less than 3 months, if you can believe that. That is not a long period of time. And my bet is when they woke up this morning, his campaign was pretty happy about a new Marist poll out just this morning showing Jackson leading Susan Collins by 4 points, also heading independents. We'll dig into all of this. It's also, it's just outside the poll margin, poll's margin of error. So very close, but still up 4 points. Feels good if you're the Jackson campaign. Now, the two candidates also wrapped their first of four scheduled debates just an hour ago. We're going to have a lot more to say on that and talk about the things that happened in that debate when Troy Jackson joins me here live later this hour. Just so happens that tonight is also the anniversary of one of Susan Collins' most controversial moments in the Senate. It is, of course, her decision to vote in favor of confirming Supreme Court Justice Brett Kavanaugh, who, as you all know, everybody watching now, everybody in this room knows, went on to cast his own vote to overturn Roe v. Wade. And that issue was, of course, front and center at tonight's debate, as we expected it would be.
1: 8 years ago today, Maine women, I know many of them, came to your office and begged you not to confirm Brett Kavanaugh, but you did it anyways. And then he overturned Roe. And you still say that you don't regret the votes.
2: It would be inappropriate and violate the impartiality of a judge for any nominee to predict how he or she would vote on any issue.
3: You said at the time that he said that he considered Roe v. Wade settled law. Do you feel at any level that Brett Kavanaugh lied to you on that day?
2: I do not feel that he lied, but I think that he should not have said it was settled law, because to me, that meant that it would not be overturned.
1: Brett Kavanaugh was against abortion when she met with him. She knew that was going to happen, and now, after it's been overturned, she doesn't regret the vote. I mean, everybody else in Maine and across this country regrets her vote.
0: So there was that. Now, there is a lot going on in this race, but a major factor, like it is in every Senate race in this country, is, of course, President Donald Trump. And just this week, Trump announced he may be planning to visit Maine. He may be coming to the campaign trail ahead of the November elections, which I would note is an announcement no Republican running in this in a close race in this entire country wants to hear. But he mused about that, so we'll see. And if Trump does come to Maine, that could be a huge headache for Senator Collins, who has spent this campaign trying to distance herself from the unpopular president and the absolutely cuckoo bananas things he says and does. Like, for instance, last night, when the man openly mused about letting Iran take out Democratic cities like Los Angeles and San Diego. Not something you want the leader of your party or anyone in any position of power musing about ever. It's hard to imagine that kind of rhetoric going over well in a state like Maine, which voted for Kamala Harris, I would note, by nearly 7 points in the last election. So with all of that looming over this race, and with just 4 weeks to go, Election Day is 4 weeks from today, let's talk about what is happening here on the ground and, of course, across the country. I brought some of my absolute, and I'm so grateful they all agreed to come here, favorite people to talk politics with here, to Portland. Jim Messina was campaign manager for Barack Obama's 2020 re-election campaign. Shauna Thomas is MS Now's political director. And Will McDuffie is an MS Now reporter who has spent a ton of time, I think six times, to Maine over the last just couple of months this election season. Thank you all so much for being here. Let me start with you, Jim. We're sitting here in Maine. As I noted, we wanted to start in Maine. This series of shows we're going to do from the states, nothing better than being on the ground. Put it in my veins. How central is Maine to Democrats winning back the Senate?
4: Look, they can win the Senate without it. They need four seats to take over the majority. But let's be honest. This is the only state Kamala Harris carried the Democrats have a shot at a pickup. And as you said, a 7-point Kamala Harris win. Democrats need this seat. You talked about this earlier. They've been trying to beat Susan Collins since you and I were in college. They think this is the time that they can do this.
0: Before that for me, I don't know.
4: Right. Exactly. So they really need Maine. But the fact is, they're on the offense all over the place. We're going to talk later about places like Kansas, places like Iowa, places like Texas. So they can do it without Maine, but boy, they sure don't want to.
0: Yeah, they want Maine. Go ahead, Shauna.
5: What makes a place like Maine difficult, and everyone here can tell me if I'm wrong or right, is it has a history, also because of Susan Collins, of split ticket voting. And so that, yes, they voted for Harris overwhelmingly in this state, at least in comparison to some of the other battleground states. But I don't think the people of Maine are that averse to voting for a Republican in one race and voting for a Democrat in another race. And we will see how you and your friends end up doing that this time.
0: Let me ask you, Will, you've been here, as I noted, six times. You were talking to people voting early this morning. You've been here. You've talked to a lot of people in this state. Where does the race sit now? Again, I mentioned Troy Jackson has only been the nominee for 3 months. Where does it sit based on your reporting out there?
6: Well, I would never want to predict a race anyway, but especially this one. I really have no idea. And one of the huge factors is Jackson is still so new to many voters here. And yes, he ran for governor this cycle. That's true. But this is a whole new level of spotlight. And I went to an early voting site in Scarborough this morning, which is a town just south of here. And it actually, Shauna, was one of the highest percentage of split ticket voters in 2020, people who voted for Biden and voted for Susan Collins. People know Collins here. I wanted to ask voters what they thought of Jackson as they came out of the polling site. And there is a theme, and I want to read off some of the descriptions that I heard. Lukewarm. I don't know if he's my favorite. I would have preferred Graham Platner. Missing what it takes in terms of connecting with voters. Not particularly strong. But you know what all these voters had in common? They were voting for him. So he may not be someone who's inspiring a ton of enthusiasm, but voters are telling us that maybe this is becoming a real referendum on Collins. And one thing I'll say, Jen, we talked about the Kavanaugh vote. I talked to a woman who voted for Collins in 2020, even after she'd made that vote. But after Roe was overturned, she told me she was voting for Jackson.
0: We're going to talk to Troy Jackson. I should remind people, I played one part from the debate. We'll play more from the debate. We're also going to talk to some voters. You're going to ask him some questions. So this is a key part in the election process. Let me ask you, there's so much. We're going to dig into Maine for most of this race, but most of this show, I should say. We're here in a blue state, as you noted, that where Kamala Harris won by 7 points. There's a lot happening out there in the country with some different races, which I wanted to dig into with all of you as well. I mean, Kansas is a state I would not have bet $2 that we were. I wouldn't have bet any money we were going to be talking about at this point now. And now Adam Hamilton is running neck and neck in that race. He's the challenger, of course. Talk to me about the races that are on your radar now that wouldn't have been, that people should be paying attention to.
4: We last won a race Democrats did in Kansas in 1932 in the United States Senate. The fact that we're competing in there, in Iowa, in Alaska, in Ohio, some of these states, the Republicans had to put $5 million in television ad buys in South Carolina. It shows you that it's really not a referendum on these candidates. This is turning into a referendum on Donald Trump. And Donald Trump has the lowest approval ratings that we have seen in our lifetimes in the middle of this election. And he continues, as you pointed out earlier, to say bat crazy things in the middle of this election. You cannot tell what the Republican message is sitting 4 weeks before this election. And so all of these states are suddenly in play in places that you and I never would have thought. The fact that we're on the offense in Kansas, on the offense in Iowa, I think we're going to win Iowa. I think we're going to win Ohio. I think we're going to win Alaska. Texas, which we haven't won a statewide race.
0: Governor Abbott doesn't want to campaign with him, which
4: Correct.
0: Is quite telling. Texas.
4: Governor Abbott is skipping the President of the United States rally to go to a barbecue with 200 people. You know what that says? Donald Trump is radioactive.
0: It's like I'm washing my hair. I made up a barbecue that I could go to or something. Let me ask you, Shauna, because you, I mean, Jim has run national races. You have to kind of, your job is really hard. You got to dig into all the data around the country. You have to decide what we're paying attention to for the next couple of weeks. And on election night, what is on your radar now that you're like, oh my gosh, we got to do more reporting there. We got to pay more attention there that maybe wasn't.
5: Well, you mentioned Kansas. When I took this job in June, I did not think I would have to have any kind of conversation about the Kansas Senate race. And then we send Will a couple of weeks ago to Kansas because I'm like, I guess there is a race there. So that wasn't on my radar. And then I also think the president himself is now telling us what we should be paying attention to that we normally would not have paid attention to when we were looking at just battleground states for control of the Senate. So we're thinking we sent somebody to Nebraska because the president went there. And then what we find when you look, is the Democrat winning in Nebraska? No, he's running as an independent as well, but he's probably going to caucus with the
0: Dan Osborne,
5: if he were to win. But you look at that race, and the numbers seem to be closer. And so we've started getting more money being poured into places that we normally wouldn't care about, as in the news organization wouldn't give as much time, but we care about all 50 states. Thank you very much. But Kansas, Nebraska, even Iowa, I would not have thought we would be having a real conversation, but we have a reporter who is at the Iowa governor's debate today because the Iowa gubernatorial debate looks, or gubernatorial election looks very good for the Democrat, and that may bring the Senate candidate up in the election as well. So we're now looking at all kinds of places that normally we probably wouldn't have put someone at on election night. Now we've got to weigh that.
0: You need more people. I think. Whoever's listening, Rob Sand, of course, running for governor in Iowa, really interesting. They also moved, they're spending money in South Carolina, which is interesting because wherever the Republicans are spending money, it's not unlimited. It means they're not spending more money in, say, Maine or other places that have long been on the radar. Let me ask you, Will, I mean, everybody's brought up Trump. Trump is the big old elephant in the room. He mused about coming to Maine. Susan Collins was asked about that. We're going to play it for people in case they haven't seen the awkwardness of her answer there. We'll talk about it with Troy Jackson. But yeah, you've been talking to people here. What would people think, including Republicans, of a Donald Trump visit to Maine?
6: They wouldn't like it at all. I mean, he's got atrocious.
0: Yeah, very direct.
6: He has atrocious approval ratings here, as he does everywhere. And I've met a lot of Republican voters who support Collins, maybe even they support Jackson, but they don't like Trump. And so many people are ready for someone who can push back against that administration. I think that's why you've seen in some polling that a lot of people want Democratic control of the Senate to put guardrails on the administration.
4: Yeah, what's interesting about the Senate races across the country, to Will's point, is these are now straight referendums on Donald Trump. Mm-hmm. These voters want a break on Donald Trump, and they're talking about—
0: And accountability.
4: And accountability.
0: Too.
4: That's exactly right. And they're out there hurting. They're talking about gas prices. They're talking about corruption. These things are really affecting. There's going to be more spending in the Maine Senate race than Barack Obama and John McCain's entire presidential election. That's how national these Senate races now are, in part because Donald Trump has made this a national referendum on himself.
0: One of the issues that I wouldn't have predicted a year ago, probably should have, watching the first 6 months of the Trump administration, that would be so front and center is corruption. It's definitely an issue in this race. It certainly came up in the debate tonight. There was an eye-popping ProPublica story we'll talk about a little bit later. How have you seen that, Shauna? Like, kind of make its way into races and become an issue that people make local for themselves. It's about Trump, but it's also about holding to account Republicans being in charge of the Senate and the House.
5: I think one of the things about corruption is it can mean a lot of different things to a lot of different people. Like you said, they make it local. And I think what it plays into is fears about the economy, fears about how the government is using the money for themselves and not necessarily for the people. I think the idea of corruption isn't just, and I do think this is part of it, but it isn't just what is the Trump family doing with the government? What is Trump actually getting from his power as being president? It becomes about each individual person wondering, is this government working for me? And I think we think about corruption as like big business and the ProPublica story, and I know we'll talk about that. But I think a lot of people take it to their own lives and say, is the government ever going to work for me? Mm-hmm. Or is it always going to be corrupt and I'm going to be wondering, how do I survive? And I think you don't necessarily see the word corruption show up in polls as the thing that everybody is voting for, because people are voting about the economy, people are voting about jobs, and people are voting about gas prices. That's at the top of the list when people talk, when pollsters talk to people. But corruption is in there, and I think it plays into all of those things at the top.
0: Is the system is broken and it's not working for me. And that is a part of the corruption story. But it's right, to your point, people talk about it in all different ways. Let me ask you, Will, what is an issue? I mean, I went to a Troy Jackson event last night. Some of you may have been there. Troy Jackson was certainly there last night. One of the things he talked about that is a big issue in this state, and I don't think people on the national level always think about this, that it is a big issue here, is home, like, heating your house, the cost of oil and gas, given the Iran war, given tariffs, and how much that costs. What are other issues, as people are kind of educating themselves on the key races to watch, that you're going to be watching over the next month?
6: Well, that's a key local issue here, as is, and I think this is, you know, pretty unique to this race, Collins's position as appropriations chair. Mm-hmm. And we heard that was the first thing that she said on stage tonight, was she pointed out her power. And it's because people vote for her for that reason, because her argument is she brings money back to the state. Jackson says, well, you've actually taken more money away than you brought back because of some of your votes and whatnot. But that's the biggest thing, I think, that has got voters, like non-Republicans, voting for her in the past. And it's going to be a huge issue here as well.
0: We'll talk about all of that. Jim, Shauna, Will, thank you all so much for being here. We covered the gamut there. I appreciate all of you. Okay, we have to take a very quick break. But the man of the hour we've been talking about is standing by, Troy Jackson. He's been milling about, I would say, here with people after his debate. He had his first debate tonight against Susan Collins. He's going to join me to talk about everything that happened tonight, answer some questions from voters here in Portland when we come back.
1: Senator Collins has had 30 years to show whose side she's on. I don't owe Donald Trump and the billionaires anything. I don't fight for billionaires like she does. I owe Mainers everything, and that's who I'm going to be fighting for when I'm the next U.S. Senator.

0: Lori Jackson and Susan Collins just wrapped up their first debate. And what is shaping up to be one of the most important Senate races in the country? I'm going to just keep restating that for you. I also noted earlier, but just to remind you, people have started voting here. People started voting yesterday. They were early voting yesterday. So things are happening. And while there were only two podiums on the debate stage, a third name, you know who it was ever present tonight, as he always is, as he likes to be, I think, Donald Trump.
1: Senator Collins, I do want to ask, we've heard Donald Trump's name several times here, so let me ask you directly. President Trump this week said that he might actually visit Maine. Will you stand with him if he does?
2: I don't think that President Trump is going to come to Maine. He's talking about going to a lot of different states. I've heard nothing from his office, and I'm not exactly his favorite senator.
1: So yes or no? Do you have a yes or no to that?
2: I would say that he is not coming to Maine.
1: Okay, fair enough.
0: Joining me now is the man of the hour, Democratic nominee for Senate in the great state of Maine. I love it here. I've been here for 2 days. Troy Jackson, thank you for being here and taking that. And I know you've had a hell of a day already, so I appreciate you taking the time.
3: Well, it's great to be with you. I mean, obviously, I really enjoy your show, and any chance I get to get on, I'm going to.
0: Well, I'm glad you're here. We came to you this time. Yeah. So to catch people up, I mean, Trump told reporters, people watching probably know this, he mused about coming to Maine. Susan Collins said she hadn't heard from him. She said she didn't think he was going to come. I kind of wonder in moments like this if, like, your campaign might offer to pay for his travel to the state of Maine.
3: Absolutely. Yeah, I mean, I definitely think that he wants to come. I mean, I don't know if they're going to scream bloody murder to keep him away, but, I mean, he wants his rubber stamp, Susan Collins, to win this election, so she'll keep doing tax cuts, you know, keep doing everything that the billionaire class wants, voting with him 96% of the time. I mean, I'm sure he wants to try and come and save the election for her, but I think people in Maine know that they've gone too far, and it's time for a big change that we can get government back in a way that we're proud of.
0: All right, so if you're watching Donald Trump, if you see this clip, your airfare, it's covered. Yeah, Air Force One travel. The Troy Jackson campaign.
3: Let's go, little Donnie.
0: Let's go, little Donnie. All right. That's an invite. Okay. So we played this earlier. We played this clip earlier. Tonight, you asked Senator Collins if she would admit that she was wrong to have voted for Brett Kavanaugh because that vote cleared the way for the Supreme Court to overturn Roe v. Wade. You did an entire event about this in Bath that I went as well, too. And Senator Collins made clear that she didn't regret the vote. She's never said she regret the vote. And used the question as an opportunity to attack you on abortion rights. What did you make of that whole exchange there?
3: Well, I mean, she wanted to turn it around because she knows that her record has gotten awful on this. I mean, I don't know that Susan Collins ever really cared to be for a woman's right to choose. I mean, we had Roe versus Wade, so it was easy, convenient for her to be able to say that. But she's put 60 judges, anti-abortion judges, onto the bench. She definitely was the deciding vote for Kavanaugh. And I think what she was trying to obviously get back to was that years ago, I wasn't as clear on this issue. And over time, I started listening to a lot of people, some of them in this room, about how reproductive rights is health care. And I've always believed that we should have health care. And so after a while, it became very clear to me that I was wrong. And I'm okay with saying I'm wrong. I mean, obviously, it doesn't give me great pleasure or anything like that. But you've seen Susan Collins tonight. I mean, she won't say that she's wrong. She was wrong. I mean, 22 states have lost reproductive rights. And in Maine, if we hadn't had a strong legislature and a strong governor, we'd have been in trouble here, too.
0: I wanted to ask you about something you said, and you've said this before, but part of Susan Collins's pitch is that she can, be an effective check on Donald Trump, that she can call him or she can call his administration and get things done. We hear that argument. I'm not validating it, but that's what she says, right? But tonight you described her this way. She's like an arsonist who helped set the fire, and now she wants credit for bringing a cup of water to put it out. It's quite a visual. You mean by that?
3: Well, I mean, with the big bogus bill, we're losing $3 billion in health care. We're losing SNAP benefits. We're losing heating assistance. I mean, we're losing so much. And she wants to crow about the fact that she advanced the bill so she could get $190 million rural health care fund. Well, that's a pittance to what we're losing. mean, if she'd have done nothing, we'd have been better off. And that's exactly what I meant, was that, you know, she could have stopped that if she really cared about it, but she doesn't. I mean, she wants to do whatever Donald Trump wants. And right now we have birthing centers closing, one hospital. I mean, you know, the healthcare industry knows they're in trouble because of that vote. And we're watching our healthcare system here in Maine crash so that Elon Musk could have more money. And it's just, I can't understand how anyone in the right mind can actually defend that vote.
0: Yeah, I mean, it seems to be she has quite a it's a tangled argument. I'm going to call it a tangled argument a bit.
3: Well, I don't know. I mean, it's straight in our health care for Elon Musk getting tax cuts. And for me, it's pretty clear what went on. And it really it pisses me off.
0: Yeah, I think people see that. But it pisses a lot of people off in this country. Another thing she tried to do in this debate, which was to, at one point in the debate, she basically tried to make the argument that she was as supportive of Joe Biden's agenda and policies as she has been of Donald Trump. That is, what did you make of that when she was trying to make that argument?
3: Well, there were some real zingers in there that I had a hard time keeping up with because, you know, at one point she said that, you know, it was my fault that electricity costs were higher, but then she agreed that we had to do something, you know, to get our energy under control, which drives our energy prices. I mean, this is classic Susan Collins. I mean, she wants to be for everything until it becomes hard, and then she's not for it. I mean, she's all over the place. I mean, you heard tonight, voted for Iran, voted against Iran. I mean, she's classic about trying to be everything but never actually being anything for anyone.
0: Well, let me ask you something. We have an MS Now membership that we just started. We have a bunch of great members out there. A bunch of them sent me questions, so I wanted to give them an opportunity to ask you a question. I'm going to ask it for them. So some of our MS Now members, a member with the username JMT, hello JMT out there, asked how much of the Democratic campaigning mentions Collins' corruption case and are voters talking about it. This is referring to the ProPublica reporting, of course, about a bribery probe into Susan Collins' interactions with a defense contractor. She denies all wrongdoing. Are Maine voters talking about this? Is this something that's breaking through? What if, I mean, you grew up in politics or you grew up here. Mm-hmm. What do you wish people understood about that story?
3: Well, I mean, they are talking about it. I mean, I think there's a lot of people that thinks that from years ago with Senator Collins to now, there's been a massive, switch. She is voting with Donald Trump. She seems very scared to push back against him. I mean, you know, very concerned all the time. And I think that that ProPublica investigation showed us why. I mean, the FBI was circling around. They've got receipts. They've got, you know, checks that went to her PAC, and they were investigated. And whenever Donald Trump came back in, he got rid of the investigation. And that, to me, is why he owns her now. She did his bidding. Or she's doing his bidding because he helped her get out of that.
0: You think because of that she's loyal to him?
3: I do. I mean, I think that she was in a situation where he made it go away for her. And I think that's part of the reason why, she supports him 96% of the time. Because her support is not helping Mainers. That's for damn sure.
0: All right, we're going to go to some Maine voters who we actually want to hear from. You've been talking to a lot of them. Doris Holland, hello. How are you? Thank you for being here. I should note you're a retired school bus driver.
4: I am.
0: Well, go ahead, Doris. We'd love to have your question.
4: I've been retired from being a school bus driver for 22 years. But my greatest joy was raising my family. I have four boys and a girl. I have a daughter, I have a granddaughter, and I have a great-granddaughter. And it really, really, I wanted to say concerns me, but
0: it gets a laugh in this state when you say concerns me. I can tell people, yes.
4: It really bothers me to think, because I was raised in before the Borough era. I know the damage that was done to families. I know people that died because someone made a mistake. I mean, if a girl makes a mistake, does she deserve the rest of her life? I mean, it just was impossible. They were going into alleys to get abortions. They were trying to do it themselves. And I pray that this will change. I pray that people will finally look at people and think, you know, this is a life. the life that they lost. We lost hundreds of thousands of girls back then for a small mistake. Well, a mistake.
0: It is so, and you have somebody sitting here who could be sitting in the Senate, who has been a defender for a long time. What would you like to know from him?
4: Well, one of the things I'd like to know is simply that if this comes up, and if people decide that Roe should come back, would you fight for it?
3: Yeah, absolutely. I mean, you know, I've been fighting for that for, you know, more than a decade now. I mean, I think I'm very proud that we have some of the most progressive reproductive rights bills in the country. We made sure that low-income women had access under main care, and I will. I mean, I can promise you that I'm not going to turn my back on that, and I'm not going to put another Supreme Court justice on like Brett Kavanaugh. I'll make damn sure that that's a question that I'll ask that Senator Collins seems to have given up on.
0: You can certainly ask that question. And it's so important to hear from people like Doris. People think it's only people who are of reproductive age who care about this issue. But so many people, they care about it for their grandchildren, great-grandchildren,
3: exactly.
0: Everyone. All right. Our next question is from Devin Campbell, a ground fisherman. Go ahead, Devin.
5: Yeah. My question, Troy, is, you know, in the last 2 years, you know, we've faced a lot of setbacks with, you know, diesel price and that kind of stuff. But we've also made some gains as in the fishing industry with, you know, the fisheries agency and the USDA Office of Seafood, which we've been asking for 30 years. What will you do to build on that when you're in the Senate?
3: Yeah. Well, I think this whole thing with the fishing industry in Maine, you know, we need resources in there to get the data to make sure that we can make, you know, arguments that support the fishing industry. So, I mean, I think getting more resources into the agency to get that is important. I also want to make sure that, you know, you brought it up. But, you know, fuel prices, I know boats like yours, how much diesel that uses. You know, in the logging industry that I come from, I mean, people are going to start losing their business. I mean, this won't continue much longer, and they'll lose their homes because they're tied into this. We got to get out of Iran. We got to get fuel prices back down. But I think, to answer your question, more resources so we get the real data that we can make the arguments and find out how we can make the fishing industry even better.
0: All right, Devin. And I don't know, Devin. Devin is, I think, still undecided. You voted for Susan Collins last time, right? You voted for Susan Collins before,
5: last time around. Yep.
0: Yeah.
5: Because I split ticket voter like that. It was just the last time around. That was who, you know, mm-hmm. top list before. That's who we had in that race. And yeah, I mean, that was our candidate. And
0: we're so glad you were here tonight. I just want to make sure people know it was an important question you asked. Thank you. Thank you again. Okay, we have a little surprise for you. No. Are you tired of surprises? You're like, no more surprises today.
3: Should I be concerned?
0: It's another question. You shouldn't be concerned. Oh, I see what you did there. It's another question. This one on video. And this is someone who obviously couldn't be here tonight, but someone you might recognize.
6: Hey, Jen, Troy. I got a question, but I want to start out by saying congratulations on fighting the good fight in the debate, Troy. Way to go. So here we are, 28 days until the election. I want to encourage everyone to go to jacksonformaine.com, chip in, get involved, help us out. Because here's the deal. My question, Troy, you just became a grandfather. And when you hold that tiny little baby and you think about the world that all of our grandkids will grow up in, what kind of a future are you fighting for, and just how determined are you to deliver the change we need?
3: Yeah. Well, I mean, I'm determined to get the U.S. Senate so I can fight with great people like you for a government that, you know, I believe we can be proud of. You know, something that people know that they can have health care, they can have prescription drugs, child care, elder care. I mean, right now, I mean, I think people are broken by the belief that, the real belief that this government does not work for them. And fundamentally, it's wrong. And it is. I mean, it's a government that works for the wealthiest people in this country. And, you know, people feel like they've been left behind, and they are. And that's a big deal for me to make sure that everyday people have somebody in their corner. That's who I am, and that's what I'm going to do. I'm going to be in their corner every day of the week.
0: Thank you so much for stopping by after the debate and being here with us tonight. Well, really you. Appreciate you taking the time.
3: Same here. Appreciate it so much.
0: All right. Okay, we are just getting started tonight live from Portland, Maine, in this great bar restaurant I'm sitting in. My friends Chris Hayes and Ali Villa.

We are back here live at Wrigley Yard and from Portland, Maine. And we mentioned this already, but I think it's really worth putting a finer point on this. That recent bombshell ProPublica investigation, which detailed how Susan Collins' political campaign and super PACs were involved in an alleged multi-year bribery scheme with a government contractor, a scheme that Collins not only knew about, but encouraged. And there are emails, everyone. Now, Collins has maintained the story is false, but the allegations took center stage again at tonight's debate. And Troy Jackson just called it a pay-to-play scheme involving her office and our taxpayer dollars. Again, I was talking about how corruption can be local. It's about the system not working. This is a good example of it. Let me start with you, Devin. You are new to our panel. You are the executive director of the Maine Democratic Party here. You are a total star, I'll say. You have been sailing this party through a very tumultuous couple of months. So let me start there. Let me ask you about this story. And it came up in the debate tonight. I talked to Troy Jackson about it.

0: are voters digesting it? Are they digesting it? Or be straight with us. Are they digesting other things more?
1: I love being straight. So let's start with this. Troy Jackson won tonight's debate. You know, you saw Susan Collins on her back foot the entire time playing defense. And this story is such a good example of that. You've seen what Troy has said to us Maine voters. And what he said is our taxpayer dollars are ours. They are not to be used for what Susan Collins wants to do to give tax breaks to billionaires. It's not for Susan Collins to decide that this type of corruption is okay. And I think the question that we all have right now is, has this always been the case for her 30 years in Washington? And I think that this is such a great illustration, what Troy said this evening, of Susan is like an arsonist that is bringing a cup of water to the fire and asking for us to all say thank you to her, right? And she's here being really intentional with her words in this debate. And she's trying to take account for a record that is pretty clear.
0: Let me ask you, Shauna, she's been elected 5 times. The reason I'm so obsessed with this ProPublica story, well, because it's like eye-popping if people haven't read it, is that it feels like a year where people hate Trump, they hate creatures of Washington, or people who feel embroiled in what is broken about Washington. But I don't know if it's entirely breaking through, right? And Susan Collins has won 5 times. She's running for a 6th term. Again, she's not new. She's not fresh. Why is she still hanging in there so close in the poll? It's within the margin of error.
2: Well, I think, number one, with the ProPublica story, it definitely broke through a little, at least from what we could see and what our reporters could see. It was on the local news here. It was in the local papers here. So people were asking and thinking about it a little bit. I do think one of the things that you're saying plays into why we have this question about ProPublica, because that seems like a very D.C. kind of publication to read and consume. Mm-hmm. And whether that kind of story breaks through, especially this kind of story, I think the questions come from the idea that for a lot of people, that kind of stuff is already baked into what Washington, D.C. is. So the question becomes here, does that just play into what is already the baseline, which is President Trump's approval ratings are down, how people feel about the government is down. And frankly, I'm going to say something that maybe I shouldn't say here, how people feel about how people feel about the Democratic Party is mm-hmm. down. So I think this race becomes about the individuals. This becomes about Susan Collins. Yes, Trump is a player in there. Susan Collins, Troy Jackson. Troy Jackson has to prove himself. But I'm not totally sure a story like that fully breaks through, because people already believe that's how Washington, D.C. is. So if Jackson can take that and say, I am different, and I think he tried to do some of that today on stage, and she tried to turn him into a creature of the Capitol here on stage, I don't know if that worked. But if he can really convincingly say, I am not the person who you think all politicians are, then there is a chance here.
0: Yeah, this is why I want to talk about it, right? Because yeah. It's sometimes in D.C. you're sitting around and everybody's like, this story is going to change.
2: I mean, I printed it out and like read it and highlighted it.
0: Will it or won't it? Let me ask you quickly, Devin, and then I want to get a last thought from you, Jim. Early vote started yesterday. How's that going? What should people know who are watching right now? Give us a quickie on that one.
1: Early voting started yesterday. It runs through October 29th. What we're seeing on the ground is that where Troy is from, his roots and his message is really resonating with Maine voters. Look, Troy's a logger from the Allegash. He speaks like Maine. He fights like Maine. He has Maine values. And when you compare that to Susan Collins, who's a politician in Washington for the last 30 years, who has shown us over and over again, right, that she doesn't answer to us. She answers to corporate special interests and to her billionaire donors. And you can't manufacture authenticity. That's what I see in Troy. And that is what I think Mainers were able to see from Troy on the debate stage tonight. And this election for us, Jen, it's not just about the policies that are going to bring down the cost of living. It is also about who we can trust. Who can we trust to send to Washington who's actually going to do what they say that they're going to do? That's where Susan Collins has broken our trust over and over again. And that is the contrast that Jackson showed on the stage.
0: I'm going to give you the last thought here, Jim Messina. You've run approximately umpteen campaigns, a million to a billion. In the next 28 days, what does Troy Jackson need to do to win this race?
3: He needs to finish doing exactly what he's been doing. I agree. Authenticity is the most important thing. Voters are incredibly cynical in this time. Shauna just talked about it.

0: They want someone who's going to fight for them. And I think Susan Collins really got hurt tonight when she defended the process, when she talked about the percentages and the numbers, and he went right back to values.
1: Also, I can't ask somebody who's nominated. It's like, says who?
0: Says who?
1: You are a powerful senator.
0: What are you doing?
1: Yeah.
0: Well, I think when incumbents like Susan Collins lose, they lose for two reasons. Unpopular presidents of their own party, check. And corruption and scandal, check. And so if I'm the Jackson campaign, you just have to stay focused on this, turn your vote out, and don't lose sight of this is going to be a really, really close race.
1: Jim, Shauna, Devin, thank you all so much for being here. I appreciate it.
0: Thank you.
1: Okay, we have to take another quick break, but my friends Chris Hayes and Ali Velshi are standing by because they're about to hit the road in two more crucial battleground states. We'll be back live from Portland, Maine in just a moment.

0: MS Now will be visiting in the final weeks leading up to the midterms, because this month, MS Now is also going to be on the ground in key battleground states in a series we're calling The Road to the Midterms. And next Tuesday, our friend, my friend, all of our friends, Ali Velshi, will be hosting live from Columbus, Ohio. And the very next night, our other friend, Chris Hayes, will be live from Atlanta, Georgia. So lots to look ahead to. And my friends Chris Hayes and Ali Velshi are joining me now. Hey, guys.
1: Hey there.
2: What a great show you've got going on there.
0: Hello. Oh, look at you. You're so cute sitting together. Okay. Let me start with you, Chris. Georgia was, I mean, we all remember this. I mean, Chris, you and I probably talked about this at some point in a handover. I mean, it was the number one target for Republicans not long ago. Chris Collins is a horrendous candidate who has like a new Nazi friend every week, it seems like, that we learn about. It's not how, what they're hoping for, but what are you, you're going down there. There's nothing like being in a state to figure out what's going on. What are you looking forward to? What are you going to be digging into?
1: We're going to do a little work. I think we're going to look at some the politics around data centers. And I also think this the gubernatorial race, I mean, look, Ossoff is polling pretty reliably ahead. They're not putting a ton of money there, the Republicans. But that gubernatorial race is fascinating. I mean, it's a little like the Texas gubernatorial race where it snuck up on everyone. You've got a Republican candidate outspending the Democratic candidate by crazy margins. It wasn't really people on people's radar screen, and poll after poll after poll shows a dead heat, which says there's something going on in the state that isn't just the dynamics of Ossoff, who I think has done a very masterful job running as an incumbent and a pretty poor candidate on the Republican side. There's something deeper than that, so we're going to take a look at that.
0: Yeah, that's such, Keisha Lance Bottoms, if people haven't been paying attention to that, that is a huge race to be watching on election night. Such an interesting one. Chris is going to tell you more about it next week if you don't know enough about it. Okay, Ali, let me ask you, Senator Brown, I mean, you're going to Ohio.
2: Yep.
0: Senator Brown, my husband's from Ohio. I spent a lot of time there. He's, of course, a very well-known name in Ohio. It's almost,
2: yes,
0: to me, it's like an incumbent running against an incumbent there in some ways. So
2: got
0: the race is neck and neck. Yeah, what are you? You were also our data guy. You don't have our vest on, your vest on right now, but
2: yeah,
0: you're still our data guy. What are you looking at?
2: I'm still the guy.
0: There?
2: This is last. Appreciate the suit for a few more days because it's going to be vests for a few weeks after that. Look, yeah, you're right. That's a good way to think about it. Sherrod Brown, you almost think about him as an incumbent. He's running against John Husted. I think it looks like a strong race. And in fact, one wonders whether Amy Acton, who's running for governor, is benefiting from Sherrod Brown. But if you look at the numbers, you actually see Amy Acton's statistical lead in the poll is greater than Sherrod Brown's. They're slightly different races, and Sherrod Brown's got a bigger mountain to climb on this one. But in fact, Amy Acton is probably having some people come out and help vote for Sherrod Brown, and vice versa. It's not the same ticket splitting that you're used to seeing in Maine. Some of it happens in Ohio. It is a very purplish state that's leaned red for a while. But the bottom line is the chances for Sherrod Brown taking that seat in the Senate and Amy Acton becoming the governor are both strong. And remember, if there are hopes that are increasing for Democrats to take control of the Senate, they're not just going through where you are in Maine. John Ossoff has got to hold that seat in Georgia, and Sherrod Brown's probably got to win that seat in Ohio to have that map look sensible for Democrats.
0: Yeah, I mean, Ohio's the one we'll see. It's always a little unpredictable, but it's on the East Coast, so sometimes you see early indicators.
2: Yep,
0: so it's a very
2: right.
0: interesting one to watch earlier in the night. Let me ask you, Chris, I mean, the Trump factor, we talked about it a lot tonight. It's looming over all these races. I know you talked some on your show about some of those insane comments he made last night, which I can't make up sometimes. Talk about the incredibly difficult spot he's putting Republicans in right now. I mean, including in Georgia, but really, really all across the country.
1: Well, I mean, look, the sort of defining feature of American politics since he came down the escalator is Donald Trump as the sort of central figure in it. I mean, I think that's it's hard to argue otherwise. It's particularly the truth that he's a defining figure in the Republican Party. Donald Trump is the Republican Party. The Republican Party is Trump. Donald Trump is not going to close an election by saying, I'm going to stay out of the headlines because my polling is bad. You know, I'm not going to go to the states. I mean, the back and forth tonight about in the debate in Maine about, well, he's, would you want a campaign? Well, he's not going to come. Well, would you? But he's not. Well, you know, who knows? And, you know, you wonder if Natalie happens to show him that clip, which she may or may not.
2: He'll be in Maine within the week.
1: He might be on the Qatari.
0: He may be looking at it right now, everyone. We don't know.
1: Yeah, he might be on that Qatari gifted Air Force One, you know.
2: To Maine.
1: Yeah, right away on the next chance they get.
0: Yeah, he might. I mean, listen, Troy Jackson said, come on down, Donnie. He's ready for him to come to Maine, which doesn't surprise me whatsoever. I mean, all these candidates would probably say that. So, Ali, Trump has won. I mean, everybody knows this, but Trump has won Ohio in all three of his presidential campaigns. He won by his largest margin just 2 years ago. It kind of felt for a while in Democratic circles like this is done. We need new swing states. This is no longer. What do you think? You dig into the data so much. We talk about it a lot. What's changed over the course of the last year or so?
2: Think about it's not just Ohio. Think about Iowa. Think about the fact that Kansas comes up in conversation. Think about the fact that Alaska has been moved by Cook Political Report toward Mary Peltola. Things are just happening in this country. Many of them are associated with some very basic stuff like the price of goods and the price of gas. They're compounded by the fact that Donald Trump does not seem to have sufficient answers for them. And in states like Ohio, for instance, where agriculture is a very big part of it, but agriculture and manufacturing. So they're hit by the tariffs. Both of those industries are hit by the tariffs. And the fact that, wait a second, these are the things I thought you were protecting us against. So I think there are a whole lot of people who are reconsidering. I think the statistics tell you that there are about 30% of American voters who are not reconsidering anything and will never reconsider. But there are a whole bunch of others on the margins, and elections in this country, as sometimes we think about them as blowouts, but they're often won on the margins.
0: Chris, Ali, thank you both. Thank you both so much. We can't wait to watch all of it next week. And thank you guys again. That's going to do it for us tonight, live from Portland, Maine.
1: Good job tonight.
0: We will. Hello from Chris and Ali. Our thanks to our wonderful live audience and to Rigby Yard, this incredible place here in Portland, for having us. The Laughter with Lawrence O'Donnell starts right now. Hey, Lawrence.
3: Hey, Jen, you get to have all the fun up there.
0: You should, next time you got to come with me, because it would be so fun. We could do a town hall here together in Maine. What do you say? Everybody
3: Whenever
0: would love to meet you here, I think.
3: Whatever you say. Love to get there. Thanks, Jen, and thank you, Maine.
0: Thank you, Lawrence. Have a great show.
3: Well, you live in a country. You live in a world tonight, where it is no longer news that the President of the United States appears to be insane. It remains the single most important ongoing news story of this era. The President of the United States appears to have lost his mind, and he repeatedly appears to have lost his mind. As we reported on this program last night, in a campaign speech last night, Donald Trump imagined and appeared to welcome a nuclear attack on Los Angeles and San Diego. Yes, that's insane. He couldn't possibly have done that, right? Well, in fact, it is the first time in history that any president of this country or of any country in the world suggested possibly acceptable targets within his country for a nuclear attack. Donald Trump said, these are his words, let them take out Los Angeles. Let them take out San Diego. This is a very small price to pay. Those are his exact words. Because this was Donald Trump speaking, he may be sliding down a dementia curve every day. The words don't make perfect sense when you read a transcript of what he actually said, and they don't make perfect sense necessarily if you hear him say it. But the governor of California heard it and immediately called it deranged and dangerous. Governor Gavin Newsom reposted video of Donald Trump's comments on social media last night saying he is deranged and dangerous. And here now is video of what Donald Trump actually said.
4: Remember, with the war, it's just artificial. It's a little bit high. It's a small price to pay for keeping the world safe, keeping our country safe. They can take out a city. Let them take out Los Angeles. Let them take out San Diego. This is a very small price to pay, and it's going to be over very soon.
3: Let them take out Los Angeles. And he gets cheers for that in Nebraska, among Nebraska Republicans. Let him take out San Diego, and he gets cheers for that from Nebraska Republicans. What were they cheering for? What did he want them to cheer for when he said that? Donald Trump was asked today to clarify what he meant, and he refused to clarify a single word of what he meant. And so we are left with those words and only those words 24 hours later. Let them take out Los Angeles, let them take out San Diego, and the cheering from a Republican audience spoken by the President of the United States, who appeared to be willing to accept taking out Los Angeles, taking out San Diego. If we have to get hit by nuclear weapons, please let it be there. That seemed to be what he was saying. He seemed to be talking about the possibility of Iran obtaining nuclear weapons to take out Los Angeles and to take out San Diego. Now, there are nuclear armed countries in the world that could target Los Angeles or San Diego right now. Iran is not one of them. But Donald Trump seem to think that Iran is currently one of those countries. And that's why he is fighting his war in Iran. That seemed to be what he was saying. He said they can take out a city. Those were his exact words. They can take out a city. Not they will be able to take out a city if they get nuclear weapons. Donald Trump said in the present tense, they, presumably meaning Iran, can take out a city, which Iran cannot do. Donald Trump then said, let them take out Los Angeles, let them take out San Diego. This is a very small price to pay. Those are the exact words he said. And last night on this program, when Cory Booker heard that, Cory Booker correctly told us what would happen next.
5: Watch the silence of the Republican Party and the enablers that allow such a callous, cruel, and just shameful man continue in that office as he is. And the hypocrisy of this Republican Party right now should be condemned by us all. He needs to lose badly in exactly 4 weeks.
3: Senator Booker was right. Silence is exactly what we got last night and today. What Donald Trump said last night is exactly why the 25th Amendment was written. The 25th Amendment allows the vice president and a majority of the cabinet to remove a mentally ill president or a physically ill president from office. If the president objects to that removal, Congress will then vote on the removal of that president. So the cabinet and Congress has a role here. And after Donald Trump said, let them take out Los Angeles, let them take out San Diego, as if he would be totally cool with that, the governor of California said this.
6: So if you didn't think the November election mattered, just consider what just happened. The president of the United States, the same one who sent in the National Guard into Los Angeles, sent 700 active duty Marines to the second largest city in the United States of America, just invited Iran to take out Los Angeles and San Diego, where, by the way, over 130,000 active duty personnel are stationed, our best and the brightest. This is not only madness, this is dangerous and it's deranged. And the question is self-evident. Where the hell is Congress? Where the hell are you, Speaker Johnson? Marco Rubio, the great J.D. Vance, where is your outrage? Find a backbone. Do your damn job. In the absence of that, it's time for all of us to do our job. And we'll do that. We're going to stand up this November, and we're going to put an end to the presidency of Donald Trump as we know it. We will take this country back.
3: So with the vice president and a majority of the cabinet not invoking the 25th Amendment to remove Donald Trump from office, the House of Representatives could simply impeach him just for what he said last night, along with dozens of other things he's done as president, and then the Senate could vote to remove him from office. But that would require Republicans to be honest for the very first time in their lives about Donald Trump. And as Senator Booker said last night, Republicans absolutely will not do that. After saying that last night, Donald Trump invited co-president Natalie Harp up on stage with him.
7: I'd like to ask Natalie to come out. Natalie, come out. Bring it out, my daddy. Bring it out. I'll sign it right here.
8: Thank you.
3: After Natalie Harp left the stage, the strange old man at the microphone called her a perfect person.
4: She reminds me like The Price is Right. Thank you, Natalie. Come on. This perfect person comes up, hands it, walks off. We should go on television with this show, right?
3: Donald Trump, who is 45 years older than Natalie Harp, calls her this perfect person. Something he has never said about the current Mrs. Donald Trump. Those three words have been spoken by Donald Trump about exactly one human being, not one of his daughters, not one of his sons, not his vice president, Natalie Harp. This perfect person who was born in San Diego. Donald Trump doesn't seem to know that most of the Trump voters in California live within the blast radius of a nuclear weapon aimed at San Diego. Every Senate Republican stayed silent about this today. Every Republican member of the House of Representatives stayed silent about this today, including Congressman Daryl Issa, who currently represents the San Diego area. One Republican, exactly one Republican in the country, issued a written statement on social media objecting to what Donald Trump said, and that Republican is running for the congressional seat currently occupied by the retiring silent Republican Congressman Daryl Issa. Republican Jim Desmond, running to represent the people who Donald Trump would suggest as preferable targets for any nuclear weapon aimed at the United States, came up with this statement on social media saying, quote, "I vehemently disagree with President Trump's comments. America must stand up to Iran and defend our interests. But the first responsibility of our commander-in-chief is to protect the American people and our homeland. As a Navy veteran, I serve to protect Americans, not write off American cities as an acceptable price of war. Our job is to keep Americans safe, stand up to our enemies, and make sure a threat like that never becomes reality. No American city is expendable, and no American family should ever be treated as collateral damage." And Jim Desmond, the Republican candidate, leaves absolutely no doubt what he thinks Donald Trump meant last night. Republican congressional candidate Jim Desmond, endorsed by Donald Trump, believes that Donald Trump, in that statement last night, quote, did write off American cities as an acceptable price of war. Republican congressional candidate Jim Desmond made it very clear that he does believe that he was contradicting Donald Trump when he said, quote, "No American city is expendable and no American family should ever be treated as collateral damage." That is what he is suggesting Donald Trump was doing last night. That is a Republican interpretation of what Donald Trump said. Before Donald Trump said that, Jim Desmond was running second in the polls to Democrat Marnie Von Wilpert, who was running 3 points ahead of the Republican candidate. The Cook Political Report shifted the race from toss-up to lean Democratic months ago. Marnie Von Wilpert said this last night, quote, "Donald Trump says Los Angeles and San Diego being attacked would be a small price to pay for his reckless Iran war. That is appalling and terrifying. Californians are already paying for this terrible war every time we fill up the tank. Now the president is talking about a foreign government attacking a United States city as if it was just the cost of doing business. This is an impeachable offense by the commander-in-chief who swore an oath to protect our country. Our homes, our families, and our communities cannot be treated as collateral damage or a political punchline by this president. It's indefensible that Jim Desmond continues to support Trump's war and continues to be backed and funded by a president who jokes about the 1.4 million people in San Diego being taken out by a foreign adversary. We've paid enough for this war. It's time to end it." Joining us now from San Diego is San Diego City Council member Marnie Von Wilpert. She is the Democratic candidate for California's 48th Congressional District. Thank you very much for joining us tonight. It seems you and your Republican opponent agree about what Donald Trump meant last night.
8: Yeah, Lawrence, thank you so much for having me. And you know what? My Republican opponent has supported this war every step of the way. I'm finally glad he found a line he wouldn't cross, which is taking out a major metropolitan city he hopes to represent in Congress. But when the gas prices shot up and the war started, Jim Desmond went on national TV and said, no pain, no gain, right? My voters are feeling the pain of this war and this economy that's crushing them. And so I need your help to flip this seat, everybody. If you want to join my campaign and beat Republican Jim Desmond, go to MarnieVonLilpert.com and come with me on the campaign trail.
3: Trump at the pump in San Diego must be up over $6 a gallon by now, is it?
8: It is. You know, and Lawrence, when I go door to door talking to voters, they talk about how they are worried about paying for their rent or their mortgage because they have to pay their gas tank bill. I mean, it's appalling what this president is doing to our country. And beyond that, it is insulting to tell San Diego, which is home to over 115,000 active service members and 60,000 veterans, that we could be a target for nuclear attack by a foreign adversary. You know, Lawrence, I served in the United States Peace Corps in sub-Saharan Africa during the AIDS crisis. And what we need to bring back is USAID and strengthen the Foreign Service in this country and end this reckless war that Donald Trump has got us into.
3: As you close out this campaign here, you are already ahead, a very tiny lead, you know, and we don't know how reliable these polls are. And the poll we're using in your case is weeks old at this point. But it seems Donald Trump has done his part in trying to deliver this election to the Democrats in your congressional district.
8: You're right. Donald Trump is very unpopular because his policies are unpopular. But Lawrence, we can't just win this race by being against Trump. We have to be for a better future for this country. And so that's why I'm running not only to vote for the War Powers Resolution and end the war in Iran, but to make Congress an equal branch of government again. We can restore affordable health care in this country. We can take back our taxpayer dollars, bring them home and shore up Social Security and make sure Medicare is solvent. But I need your help. I'm in a very tight race against my Republican opponent. So if you can join me at MarnieVonLilpert.com, please do. We're phone banking. We're door knocking because I believe in winning this the old-fashioned way, talking to voters where they are.
3: Marnie Von Wilpert, congressional candidate in San Diego. Thank you very much for joining us tonight.
8: Thank you so much.
3: And coming up, if there is a blue wave, as the polls indicate there might be, and if the blue wave is big enough, Josh Turek, who has a tiny lead in the polls in Iowa tonight, will flip a Republican Senate seat to the Democrats on election night. Josh Turek joins us next.

0: For the next 28 days, America can dream and America can hope. America can hope that people are finally coming to their senses all across the country about Donald Trump and Trumpism and Trump tariffs and Trump's war. And we can hope that is happening because that is what the polls say is happening. Voters are turning against Donald Trump and his policy. The polls could be wrong, but if they're not, election night could be the most important blue wave we have ever seen, because it will be the blue wave that stops Donald Trump from doing so much of the damage he wants to do to this country and to its Constitution and its people. This period in a campaign is when momentum really matters. If you have the momentum 4 weeks before an election, then the remaining shifts in the polls are likely to be in your favor. And today, the Cook Political Report, long considered the gold standard of congressional election analysis, shifted three important Senate races toward the Democrats. Kansas moved from leans Republican to toss-up. New Hampshire moved from toss-up to leans Democrat. And North Carolina moved from leans Democrat to likely Democrat, which is why the Republicans have completely given up on trying to hold on to the Republican Senate seat in North Carolina. As we reported last night, Republicans have pulled back super PAC funding for the Senate race in North Carolina, where they apparently now believe that Democrat Roy Cooper is going to pick up a Senate seat for the Democrats. Democrats will only need to pick up three more Senate seats in addition to the one in North Carolina in order to win control of the United States Senate, which means, among other things, control of Supreme Court nominations. Republican Senator Steve Daines of Montana told Fox, quote, "I think it's important to remind some of these Republicans who are not energized yet that the Supreme Court's on the ballot. Democrats, too, should be reminded that the Supreme Court is on the ballot. The always important reason to vote for president and to vote in Senate elections is the president and the United States Senate decide who becomes a Supreme Court justice. So the Supreme Court is always on those ballots." Another Republican Senate seat that the Democrats have a chance to flip is in Iowa, where the latest Fox poll has Democrat Josh Turek with a 2-point lead over Republican Ashley Hinson, 49-47. That is within the margin of error. Josh Turek is running as if Donald Trump is on the ballot, and Donald Trump's tariffs are on the ballot, and Donald Trump's war is on the ballot, and Donald Trump's gas prices and diesel prices are on the ballot. Today, Josh Turek spoke with an Iowa farmer, a registered Republican, who voted for Donald Trump.
1: I just keep hearing from farmer after farmer saying a couple of things. One, that I hear the word betrayal, and two, I'll hear stuff like this is just one gut punch after another. You know, I've been arguing that the tariffs have hurt Iowa farmers more than any other state. What are you looking at when in terms of input prices, costs, commodities, prices? What are you looking at right now?
2: You gotta put in the crop. You gotta pay for that. Sell the seed. And then you got to go out and you got to put anhydrous down. You've got to put fertilizer, lime. You've got the input costs are high. And like, you know, say if we get a bill here and we say, okay, we're going to put corn at $6 a bushel. Those companies are going to say, well, corn $6 a bushel, we can up our rates because they're making, you know, they're making it. So why can't we, like, that's just how you have to look at it. I mean, everything's skyrocketing. You can't even go to the grocery store. We talked about that when we met you.
3: Yep.
2: Was you go to the grocery store and you're scratching your head saying, I spent $200 and this is all I have.
1: That's right, yeah. And I mean, you got a small, it's impossible for the average person to make it work between grocery prices, energy prices, you know, the gas prices, my God, the diesel prices. I mean, that's got to be adding a serious, serious chunk into your margin.
2: There's issues that we want to see cleaned up, and it does take time. You can't build things overnight, and you can't fix everything overnight, but we can sure try.
1: That's exactly right. And you can have policies that you know are going to help rural communities, small family farmers, not just constantly always looking out for the big guys and looking out for the multimillionaires and the billionaires.
0: And here is Josh Turek's new campaign ad.
3: This is my friend Craig. Craig uses this rig to move corn and beans. Craig, what's diesel running you these days?
4: I'm getting absolutely hammered. Fuel prices are the highest I've ever seen.
3: Gas and diesel prices have risen more here than almost any other state in the country. We are all paying the price. Ashley Hinton has voted over and over for policies that have jacked up prices while she gets richer and richer. I'm Josh Turek, and I approve this message. Unlike Ashley, Craig and I, we're not millionaires. I'll work to lower prices because that matters to him and to me too.
0: Joining us now is Iowa State Representative Josh Turek. He's the Democratic candidate for U.S. Senate in Iowa. And tonight he has a tiny 2-point lead if the polls are right. Josh, it's obviously really tight in Iowa, but we are unaccustomed to covering competitive Senate races in Iowa. It hasn't been that way for a while. It seems like at this point, can you just campaign in big rigs and tractors?
5: Well, I can tell you this, that Iowans are hurting, and where they're hurting the most is in the rural communities and the small family farmers. The tariffs that my opponent, Ashley Hinson, has voted in favor of 5 times, it has decimated markets, commodity prices. Then you add in this war in Iran that, as you heard from our ad with Craig, my opponent has voted in favor 7 times of continuing the war in Iran, which has led to increase in gas prices, diesel prices at an all-time high, and leading to an increase to input prices and fertilizer prices. The rural communities are hurting. Iowans are hurting in a very unique way, and they're ready for change. And you're right, it's a close one. This might be the closest race in the country. So if you're ready to help us out, go to TurekForIowa.com. We can do this. We can win this thing.
0: That same Fox poll where you have that 2-point lead, it shows 57% of Iowa voters disapprove of Donald Trump's job performance. And what I noticed in the tariff story right at the start last year is that agricultural states understood the danger of the Trump tariffs before anyone else. Talk about that.
5: Yeah, farmers need markets, and they need free trade. And these tariffs, these chaotic tariffs, have just decimated rural communities and hurt small family farmers and agriculture. We certainly need strategic tariffs to protect manufacturing and to protect American jobs. But these chaotic tariffs, it has absolutely decimated. I mean, you go out there and you talk to folks in rural communities, you talk to farmers, they'll tell you this is betrayal. Between the tariffs, the $20 billion going to Argentina so the Chinese can buy their soybeans. We produce more soybeans here in Iowa than any other state. Then you're looking at this war. I do believe the war in Iran has hurt Iowa more than any other place. They are uniquely hurting. We lead the nation in farm foreclosures. They are ready for change.
0: Is corruption an issue with Iowa voters?
5: I think this upcoming election is about cost, corruption, kitchen table issues. And so certainly corruption. You look at my opponent, Ashley Hinson, that she has taken $50,000 of taxpayer money just to give herself a luxury D.C. apartment. In the 6 years she's been up in D.C., she is now 15 times more wealthy, and even having her husband operating as a shadow lobbyist. This is what is so fundamentally wrong with our system right now. We have a corruption crisis that is leading to an affordability crisis because we're sending people like Ashley Hinson to D.C. To make cuts to health care, food assistance, Social Security, just to give tax breaks to billionaires. It's wrong, and that's why people here in Iowa are ready for a common-sense prey populace that's going to go up to D.C. and fight for the people, not for the billionaires and the large corporations.
0: Iowa Senate candidate Josh Turek, thank you very much for joining us tonight.
5: Lawrence, thanks for having me. TurekForIowa.com.
0: Thank you. And coming up, in his relentless pathological lying, Donald Trump has a dark specialty, lying about the dead. That's next.

0: One of Donald Trump's specialties is lying about the dead. The most loathsome lie Donald Trump has ever told was during his first presidential campaign when he said, quote, "I lost hundreds of friends on 9/11. That was Donald Trump's attempt to score political points with the dead during the Republican primary debate in South Carolina. As soon as he said it, I tweeted that that was a lie. Donald Trump did not lose hundreds of friends on 9/11. The next morning, on Meet the Press, Donald Trump changed the lie to, "I lost many, many friends on 9/11, and I immediately tweeted that that was a lie. Just me. No one else was catching that lie in the moments that he was saying it. And Donald Trump never said it again. He scaled his lie down from hundreds to many, and after I labeled both of those lies, he never said it again. When I labeled the many friends thing a lie, he just dropped it. Never said it again, because the truth is, Donald Trump lost zero friends on 9/11. Donald Trump did not attend a single 9/11 funeral in New York or anywhere else, not one. And he knew that when I said he was lying. Donald Trump was carefully following my tweets in those days, since I was the only person calling his lies lies at the time and calling him a liar at the time repeatedly. This is the one and only time anyone ever got Donald Trump to stop telling a particular lie. The other day on the campaign trail, Donald Trump lied about the now dead right-wing radio talk show host Rush Limbaugh, spotting a man in a Rush Limbaugh t-shirt from the podium. Donald Trump said, "There's a man sitting there, Rush Limbaugh. He's got a Rush Limbaugh. I love Rush. He was my friend. You know that Rush endorsed me the first day I announced. I never met him. I heard of him, but Rush Limbaugh, he's got a Rush Limbaugh shirt on." It's not the first time Donald Trump has told that lie about Rush Limbaugh endorsing him on the first day that he announced his candidacy. Here he is telling that lie 5 years ago, the day Rush Limbaugh died.
1: "He was with me right from the beginning, and he liked what I said, and he agreed with what I said, and he was just a great gentleman, great, great man."
0: He was not with Donald Trump right from the beginning. Here is what Rush Limbaugh actually said on the day Donald Trump announced

0: near any of that. I'm not even jazzed yet, folks.
1: You know me, I'm not endorsing. 2 months later, after the first Republican presidential debate, here was part of Rush Limbaugh's review of Donald Trump's performance in that debate when the first question to Donald Trump was about his abusive language toward women.
0: I thought he was caught a little flat-footed, and it illustrated, I'm not sure he ever got back on solid footing after that.
1: Rush Limbaugh was not an early endorser of Donald Trump. Rush Limbaugh did not lead his audience so much as followed them to make sure that he was saying what his audience wanted to hear. That was Rush Limbaugh's road to riches, saying what extreme right-wing Republicans wanted to hear. And Rush Limbaugh told a lot of lies over the years, especially lies about liberals and Democrats and the Democratic Party policy. It was hard to imagine a more negative force in our politics than Rush Limbaugh until Donald Trump came along. But there were lies that Rush Limbaugh would not tell, could not tell. Rush Limbaugh would never say he lost many friends on 9/11 when he lost none. To the old Washington question of, have you no decency, sir? Rush Limbaugh could answer, not much, but a lot more than Donald Trump. Donald Trump stopped worrying about me catching him in lies a long time ago, and so we should expect Donald Trump to keep lying about a dead man who he now calls a friend, Rush Limbaugh. And we can be sure that his lie about Rush Limbaugh endorsing him early will be the least important lie that he tells that day whenever he tells that lie. It's not an important lie, but it is a window into Donald Trump's poisonous indecency and his willingness to lie about the dead and people he calls friends. Coming up, Donald Trump, who claims to be the best friend police officers ever had, has pardoned a Republican convicted of exploiting fundraising over the deaths of two officers killed in the line of duty and using that money for personal reasons. That's next.

0: You raise charitable contributions to create a tribute to two police officers killed in the line of duty, and then you spend that money on plastic surgery and on your daughter's wedding. Then you get convicted of wire fraud for fraudulently raising that money. And then Donald Trump, who claims to be tough on crime, who claims to be the best friend of police officers, of course, pardons you, something no other president would ever do. MS Now justice and intelligence correspondent Ken Delanian has the story as the latest installment in his series, his reporting series, Justice Interrupted.
1: Breaking right now, Michelle Fiore guilty of conspiring to commit wire fraud.
2: It was one of the most brazen frauds prosecutors say they had ever seen. And it became a big story in Las Vegas.
3: The jury returning the guilty verdict in less than 2 hours.
2: Republican Michelle Fiore, a local politician and Donald Trump supporter, convicted on charges of federal wire fraud. She had raised money to build a memorial statue for a fallen officer and spent it instead on plastic surgery, rent, and her daughter's wedding.
4: And Politico magazine said that I was the Lady Trump.
2: She's been called Lady Trump because of her tight embrace of the president, at one point running for public office with a gun on her hip and a chip on her shoulder.
4: I'm Michelle Fiore, and I'm ready for the fight.
2: Back in 2018, she was serving as a Las Vegas city councilwoman when she solicited donations to erect a memorial for two local police officers who had been killed on the job. At the groundbreaking for the memorial, she explained why it was important to commemorate the two officers.
4: Just to give it that extra special touch. And the bronze statue just came to mind.
2: But a few years later, as she was serving in another public office, Justice of the Peace, she faced federal charges for misusing those funds.
4: An indictment is merely an accusation and an allegation. And these allegations are repugnant.
5: A lot of people donated money, including the governor. Other prominent lawyers and community figures testified that they gave with the understanding it was going to memorialize this fallen officer.
2: A federal jury found her guilty in 2024 of wire fraud and conspiracy to commit wire fraud after prosecutors showed that not a penny of the $70,000 she raised went to the statue. In fact, a local developer paid for it.
5: The evidence at the trial was overwhelming that the money she raised never went to the statue. The jury took very little time to convict her.
2: Fiore faced 140 years in prison, but she still had a card to play. Fiore claimed she was set up by the FBI, the Justice Department, and the media, a victim of political weaponization.
6: So the case centered on the misuse of over 70,000 in donations intended for a memorial statue honoring fallen Las Vegas police officers. We agree with that.
7: Case? Yeah.
2: In April of last year, Trump granted Fiore a full pardon. He has never explained why. In a statement to MS Now, the White House called Fiore an outspoken and maverick personality, noting that she was the first female Republican majority leader in the Nevada State Assembly, and adding, due to her outspoken conservative views, she became a target and incurred government investigation and prosecution. She was convicted of wire fraud, but now she has received a pardon.
7: I cried. 40 minutes.
6: You just started crying.
7: I just started crying.
2: Michelle Fiore declined our request for an interview, but her attorney, Christine Wildeveld, defended the pardon, telling MS Now she had submitted documents about Michelle's case to the Justice Department, and adding, the White House did an extremely thorough job vetting Michelle. This was a completely valid pardon. It was a well-deserved pardon. It was one of a series of pardons Trump has issued to Republican politicians convicted of fraud or corruption. Those include Scott Jenkins, a Virginia sheriff sentenced to 10 years for bribery, Michael Grimm, a former New York congressman convicted of tax fraud, and John Rowland, a former Connecticut governor who had been convicted of corruption.
5: I would guess Trump knows nothing about the case itself. And it was Michelle Fiore, who's been one of his loudest, most vociferous supporters since he first ran. And so he gave her a pardon out of that political loyalty.
2: Long before the pardon, Brooklyn-born Fiore was seen as a fringe figure in Nevada politics. She made national news in 2015 after saying of Syrian refugees that she would, quote, shoot him in the head myself. Also that year, she described cancer as a fungus that can be flushed out with sodium bicarbonate. In 2016, she defended her support of Cliven Bundy, the extremist who orchestrated an armed standoff with federal agents in 2014, and horrified law enforcement officials by saying, "You can't govern at gunpoint and expect the American people not to point their guns back." She once sent out a family Christmas card showing several generations, including a young child, holding firearms. Yet Fiore continued to be a factor in local politics until her 2024 conviction.
8: No, never stole the money. That was a fake case. No, never had plastic surgery. No, never had plastic surgery with money raised.
2: While Trump's pardon spared Fiore from prison, it didn't save her political and judicial career. The Nevada Board of Judicial Discipline suspended her from the bench after she was convicted, and the courts have upheld that suspension despite the pardon.
8: I'm Michelle Fiore. This is the Fiore Files, breaking the narrative.
2: Earlier this year, she started a podcast, and she also launched a campaign for justice of the peace in Pahrump, a conservative Republican stronghold.
8: I care about Pahrump, and I care about you. Please vote for me, your judge, Michelle Fiore.
5: Her reelection campaign this year was solely based on her being a victim of the deep state, a conspiracy, and that Donald Trump stood by her, and she hoped to win re-election with that campaign.
2: But President Trump's mercy didn't seem to move voters. Fiore lost the election in April.
7: There's always elections.
2: Right.
7: There's always consequences. There's always elections. And no one is fairer than I on the bench, period.
5: I mean, she finished in third out of four candidates, and it showed that the fact that that she had been convicted of this crime that involved a fallen officer probably had an impact on her race. This across-the-board, widespread use of the pardon power to benefit people whose sole characteristic is they were loyal to Trump is astonishing.
2: Ken Delanian, MS Now, Washington.
0: And joining us now is MS Now Justice and Intelligence Correspondent Ken Delanian. Ken, it is such a perfect six-minute movie. As it's moving toward that election, I don't know anything about the case. I was watching it today. I don't know if she's going to win or lose. So it has that. But so White House vague statement saying, you know, I don't even know if you can call it defending the pardon. Did anyone defend this pardon by citing any of the evidence in the case?
9: No, I spoke to her lawyer who said that she was set up and that the defense wasn't allowed to put on evidence, but nothing substantive. And you're right, the White House did not argue that she was innocent. The White House simply said she was an outspoken ally of Donald Trump and prosecutors targeted her. So they didn't say she didn't steal the money. They didn't say that any of the money went to raise money, or, you know, went to the statues for the fallen police officers. But it's so interesting that these conservative voters in Nevada did not share Donald Trump's view of the situation. Mm-hmm. They booted her out of office. They weren't having it. And also the Board of Judicial Discipline disregarded the pardon and disciplined her and took her off the bench.
0: So the voters seem to see it the way the jurors did. $70,000, not one penny used legitimately?
9: No, not a single penny went to a statue. A developer paid for it. It was the most brazen fraud that prosecutors said they had seen in a long time. And, you know, this is one of 20 politicians that convicted of corruption-related offenses that Donald Trump has pardoned, mostly Republicans, but a handful of Democrats. He pardoned Henry Cuellar, the Democratic congressman from Texas, before he could even go to trial on bribery charges. And some people look at this and say, this is Donald Trump normalizing corruption because he's been accused of corruption, and he wants to send a message that nothing the Justice Department says about corruption could possibly be valid.
0: There'll probably be fewer of these going forward because they've dismantled the public corruption units in the Justice Department, right? The prosecutors who would handle these things.
9: 100%. There are very few serious public corruption cases going forward. And recently, Lawrence, Donald Trump pardoned a union leader in Philadelphia. I spent a long time with the Philadelphia Inquirer. This guy was a major power broker and a Democrat named John Daugherty. He commuted his sentence. He had been twice convicted of corruption. And they said it was because he needed to go care for his ailing wife. But Donald Trump also relieved him of paying back the $1.6 million he stole from the union. And people say that's another example of Donald Trump normalizing corruption.
0: Ken, thank you so much for staying on this series. It's so important.
9: Excellent.
0: MS Now Justice Correspondent Ken Delanian is our last.

0: That is tonight's last word. The 11th hour with Ellie Velci starts now. Hey, Ellie, what do you have tonight?
1: Well, I've got an interesting conversation about election monitors, Lawrence, because, you know, when we were young and you followed elections, election monitors were a good thing. In fact, we often sent them to other countries to monitor, you know, the new elections of a new democracy or a struggling democracy. Now there's a whole conversation about election monitors in the United States, and it looks a lot more like intimidation than guaranteeing that democracy will take place on November 3rd. So I'm going to explore that tonight.
0: Yeah, I was an election monitor once in a foreign country, and I can't imagine any country wanting anyone from the United States to do that now.
1: To watch their elections or our own. Good to see you, my friend. Have a good night.
0: Thanks, Ellie. Thanks.
1: The 11th hour starts now. Tonight, a new opening for Democrats in the race for the Senate will venture into what used to be safe Republican territory. Plus, the race on our radar is a Michigan House seat that has not been in Democratic hands for more than 20 years. I'll head to the big board to explain why this year it's a toss-up. And if you're worried about voter suppression and meddling in next month's elections, our new series, We Will Be Counted, is for you. Every night, we've got practical advice on how to protect your vote. And tonight, we'll cover what you need to know if you encounter election monitors at the polls. It is Tuesday, October the 6th, 28 days until the midterm elections. And every day the math gets a little bit worse for Republicans. Today was no exception. We'll get to the new developments in just a minute, but we have a living example tonight of Republicans' problem on tape. So we're going to start there. The problem, of course, is that Donald Trump is deeply unpopular and can't or won't stop himself from doing deeply unpopular things, like continuing to tell people that higher gas prices are worth it for the war that he's losing against Iran. And lo and behold, that problem played out in real time tonight on the debate stage in Maine, where the Republican Senator Susan Collins is in the toughest reelection fight of her 30-year career. Her seat is a must-win for Republicans, but she's currently in a dead heat against the Democrat, Troy Jackson. And a big reason why Collins is in trouble is Donald Trump, whose military and trade wars have caused prices to spike and strained relations with Canada, which is Maine's neighbor to the north. They have a 600-plus mile border with Canada. Here's what Collins had to say about campaigning with Trump in Maine tonight.
2: We've heard Donald Trump's name several times here, so let me ask you directly. President Trump this week said that he might actually visit Maine. Will you stand with him if he does?
3: I don't think that President Trump is going to come to Maine. He's talking about going to a lot of different states. I've heard nothing from his office, and I'm not exactly his favorite senator.
2: So I yes or no? Do you have a yes or no to that?
3: I would say that he is not coming to Maine.
2: Okay.
1: Meanwhile, Senator Collins' decisive vote to confirm Brett Kavanaugh to the Supreme Court is still raw for some voters who associate her vote with the downfall of Roe v. Wade and abortion rights. She was asked about that at tonight's debate, but she gave an unsatisfying answer in which she reaffirmed her support of Roe v. Wade, but refused to admit that her vote for Kavanaugh was wrong. Here's what Troy Jackson had to say about that earlier tonight when he joined my colleague Jen Psaki.
4: I don't know that Susan Collins ever really cared to be for a woman's right to choose. I mean, we had Roe versus Wade, so it was easy, convenient for her to be able to say that. But she's put 60 judges, anti-abortion judges, onto the bench. She definitely was the deciding vote for Kavanaugh. She was wrong. I mean, 22 states have lost reproductive rights. And in Maine, if we hadn't had a strong legislature and a strong governor, we'd have been in trouble here, too.
1: As I said, Maine is a must-win for Republicans, but MS Now rates the Maine Senate as a toss-up. And there are new race rating changes today from the two top election ratings organizations that are also bad news for Republicans. For one, there's been some back and forth about the New Hampshire Senate race. The Cook Political Report briefly shifted it in favor of Republicans this summer, but today, Cook reversed course. New Hampshire is back from being a toss-up to lean Democrat. Cook is even feeling more optimistic about Roy Cooper's chances of winning the Senate in the open seat in North Carolina. That race moved from lean Democrat to likely Democrat, but this follows news that the GOP's Senate Leadership Fund has stopped spending money there to defend Michael Whatley, the former chair of the Republican Party, nationally. Instead, it's using that money to help the incumbent Republican Senator Roger Marshall of Kansas. The fast-rising Democratic candidate Adam Hamilton may end up being the Cinderella story of these midterms. Since Labor Day, Cook has shifted the Kansas Senate race from likely Republican to lean Republican, and now Cook calls it a toss-up. You're getting a similar story from Larry Sabato's Crystal Ball, based at the University of Virginia Center for Politics, which moved two more Senate races today, both in favor of Democrats. South Carolina, where Darlene Graham is trying to hold on to her brother's seat, goes from safe Republican to likely Republican, which doesn't mean that a flip is likely there. But imagine that. We're talking about South Carolina. And in Alaska, the Senate race moves from toss-up to leans Democratic, which would be a massive flip for the Democrats. Right now, Sabato's crystal ball predicts that the next Congress, Democrats could end up with 49 Senate seats, including the two independents who caucus with them, compared to 47 seats favoring Republicans, which leaves four toss-up races in the mix, still enough for either party to keep or gain control of the Senate. So this is not decided yet. Joining me now is Larry Sabato. He's the founder and director of the University of Virginia Center for Politics, which publishes the political newsletter Sabato's Crystal Ball. He's also a professor of politics at UVA. Oh, what it must be Larry Sabato's student right now. Larry, I mean, what an exciting time. We've often talked about these being the most important elections in the history of the world or whatever the case is. But as far as midterms go, this one is definitely going to rank among one of the most interesting.
5: Oh, absolutely. And it's intense, too. I was thinking back the last couple of days on the midterms that I've covered over a number of years, let's just say, starting with 1962. But I hate going back all the way there. But this is one of the most intense ones because you've got so many competitive races and you can argue them either way, though I think the clear trend is toward Democrats, certainly in the House. But also in the Senate, it's clear to me when we reached the decision on lean Democrat in Alaska that there was a great opportunity for Democrats to win potentially all of the toss-ups. You know, frequently at the end of an election, you will have, five, six, seven really close Senate races. And it is not unusual at all for there to be an updraft for the out-of-power party opposing the White House, and they carry five or six of the seven. This is going to be fascinating to watch, but you'd rather be the Democrats than the Republicans. And a year ago, who thought we would be saying that?
1: We wouldn't be having this particular conversation. Let's talk about South Carolina as well. This is interesting because when we covered the primaries, the first primaries this year that were in South Carolina, Lindsey Graham was still alive, and he got 57% of the vote, which was surprising for an incumbent senator who has not been crosswise with Trump in many, many years. I was surprised. That was unusually low. And then Darlene Graham wins this race after a runoff, and they're having some trouble in South Carolina. What? Tell me about this one.
5: Well, they're having trouble because, first of all, voters, regardless of their political persuasion, do not like nepotism. They just don't. Yeah. Actually, they don't really care for appointed senators. The rate at which appointed senators are defeated for full election is much more substantial than the rate at which truly elected, independently elected senators get into office. So that's part of it. The other part of it is, and with all due respect to her, she hasn't been in politics, except one assumes she talked to her brother a great deal. She says she did. She has not been particularly good on the campaign trail. As I say, I don't want to be overly harsh, but she has admitted herself she doesn't know much about some of the key issues, particularly foreign policy, intelligence issues. Well, they're kind of critical in the world. And the other piece of it is, it became increasingly obvious, and it is now too, that she is simply a function of Donald Trump. Now, it's mm-hmm. true her brother was too, but it was a little bit different. You know, Lindsey Graham may have convinced Trump as often as Trump convinced Lindsey Graham. Yep. So I don't think people really want that. They're electing a senator to represent their state, not to represent the president's opinions.
1: Right. Even if you like Donald Trump, I think people in their bones still get that thing about American politics and that it shouldn't be the same thing. Well, I want to talk about early voting. As of October 6th, 1.6 million ballots have already been cast in this country. It's a big number. This is from the 18 states that do provide party registration data. So, in fact, the number is probably higher than that. Look how it breaks down. 58% of those who have cast early ballots are Democrats and 25.6% are Republicans. Now, Larry, I know that there are lots of numbers to look at between now and November 3rd, but we will generally be looking at turnout as a reflection of enthusiasm. And what we've seen in the primaries is that in many states, including states that have more Republican voters than Democrat, more Democratic voters turned out to vote in primaries than Republicans did. So there's I guess that's one measure of enthusiasm.
5: Oh, absolutely. And, you know, we've watched this for many years, even before we had the push toward mail voting during COVID. Really, it wasn't always true that Democrats turned out at a greater rate than Republicans because they like mail voting. This became a thing during COVID, and Democrats seemed more concerned maybe about their personal health than the other side did. Plus, they had Trump and others suggesting that mail balloting was akin to voter fraud, which is utterly absurd. There isn't a smidgen of evidence that that's true. But look, this is good news for Democrats, and you can't take it in isolation. Democrats have had tremendous turnouts in most of the special elections that have been held and the regularly scheduled elections. They've won a disproportionate share of those, including some with the incumbents or the former incumbents having been Republicans. So you put all these pieces together, and you put together the fact that Democrats really do believe that Donald Trump is a threat to the Republic. And I'm putting it that bluntly because that is exactly the way many Democrats put it to all of us. He is a threat to the Republic. He proved it on January 6, 2021. Mm-hmm. We don't have to see it again. We may see it, unfortunately, at the polling mm-hmm. places on November 3rd. I think it's a dry run for 2028, if you want to know the truth.
1: I'm going to be talking about that later in the show. I do want to ask you something else. You've got Ohio Senate as a toss-up. As does Cook, as do we. I'll be there next Tuesday night. Tell me what my viewer who doesn't live in Ohio needs to understand Ohio, which used to be thought of as both purple or, a swing state, been fairly reliably Republican in the last couple cycles. Tell me what you make of Ohio.
5: Well, Ohio went Republican with Donald Trump the first time in 2016. And almost completely converted to the Republican Party. But you know what? Many states have done that. Some have done it in a Democratic direction. Some have done it in a Republican direction. It's true that some of them stay in place. They stay with their new party for decades. But it's also true that quite a few of these states switch at some point. Maybe it's scandals that build up over the election cycles, and they decide they need a change. They need to put the outs in and the ins out in order to clean things up. Or maybe it's specific issues. This is a Democratic year. People are very unhappy about the economy. They're very, very unhappy about the war in Iran, which is affecting their pocketbooks too. And I think one of the hidden issues that probably we don't discuss enough is pure corruption. It's just, it's mind-blowing that you can have a president and his family enriching themselves by billions of dollars, and no one says anything, or very few people say much about it.
1: It's become normalized. It's normalized. He gets planes, absolutely. His kids get deals, just normalized.
5: Well, I can tell you, historians won't consider it normalized, but of course that doesn't help the vote now. But I do think people have caught on, Ali, I really do. They're picking up pieces every day. And most people say, well, that's not right. And eventually that's not right combines with a bad economy and a very unpopular war and probably produces considerable turnover.
1: Larry, nice to see you as always. Thank you for being with us tonight. I always end up a little smarter after my conversations with you. Larry Sabato is the founder and director of the University of Virginia Center for Politics. All right. If you want to ask me anything about the elections or the economy or anything in the news, you can. You can join me and my friend Stephanie Ruhle tomorrow at noon, our weekly live Q&A, Velshi and Ruhle, full disclosure. You can get it on the MS Now app. All right. Coming up, the race on our radar is a House district that voted for Trump twice. race and is currently held by a Republican. I'll head to the big board to explain why it's flippable this year. Plus, what we'll get and what we'll lose thanks to a $110 billion mega merger. And you won't want to miss tonight's installment of our new series, We Will Be Counted, a nightly guide to protecting your vote. Tonight, we'll talk you through what to do if you run into Trump's election monitors at the polls.

0: Hey, we're doing this Race on the Radar every night. Look at this new graphic we have for the Race on Our Radar. These are the races that we're looking at, that you should look at heading into election night. You're going to get a real sense, about 40 to 50 districts, Senate races or gubernatorial races that we think you should watch to get a sense of what the country is feeling. And tonight's Race on Our Radar is in Michigan's 10th Congressional District. It's located in the southeastern corner of the thumb of the mitten, right? This is the mitten of Michigan. This is the Upper Peninsula. This is the thumb of the mission. That's Detroit. And as you know, one of the interesting things about Detroit is if you look south from Detroit, you're actually looking at Canada. All right. So the 10th district, which is right here, Detroit's right there. This is the, this little red bit on top of it is the 10th. It stretches out basically north from Detroit. It includes parts of two major counties that we are watching on election night, Macomb County and Oakland County. Macomb usually votes red and Oakland usually votes blue. District like Michigan's 10th are what make the state of Michigan a swing state. In 2020, Donald Trump won it by 5,000 votes, just about 1 point, by the way. But in 2022, the governor, Gretchen Whitmer, she's the outgoing governor now, won by 12 points. And then in 2024, Trump won it again by 6.5 points. And now Democrats consider this a target for a potential flip. The Republican who currently represents the 10th district is John James, and he's unavailable because he's running for governor of Michigan. So it's an open race to replace him. The Democratic candidate is Christina Hines. She's a local prosecutor. The Republican in the race is Michael Bouchard. He's an Army veteran and the son of a longtime Oakland County sheriff. Now, even as some Republicans are distancing themselves from Donald Trump, this guy is not. Bouchard has remained true. He joined Trump at his novel midterm convention, the thing that was held in Dallas for Republicans. Here at MS Now, we consider this race a toss-up. MS Now's Elise Jordan traveled to Michigan to speak to the 10th district voters in the second edition of her series, The Voter Files.
1: Trump has endorsed Michael Bouchard. Does that make you more or less likely to vote for him?
2: Less.
1: So, show of hands right now, who's made their decision who to vote for in the Michigan 10 race?
2: Now I have.
1: Okay, so who are you? Who is planning on voting for Michael Bouchard? Like two?
2: Mid. I walked here thinking I was. Walked in here. Now I don't know.
0: All right, joining me now, Elise Jordan, political analyst and MS Now contributor. Elise, thanks again for being here. That was interesting. If everybody didn't hear that, that last person said, I walked in here thinking I was voting Bouchard. Now I don't know.
1: Well, and that's sometimes what happens in a focus group when they're hearing from their other participants.
0: Yes.
1: And maybe they'll get an idea that changes what their preconceived notions. Of course, we want to hear the raw, the unfiltered, what they're taking into the voting booth.
0: Yeah.
1: And what I found interesting about this group was I brought up Trump having endorsed Michael Bouchard. And we have some footage on that. And we also have some response about what a participant had to say about Michael Bouchard's ad. So let's hear from that.
3: I'm hearing a lot of the same buzzwords in Bouchard's commercials, the communism, not on my watch kind of thing, you know. Mm-hmm. I'm unimpressed. I'm thankful for his service, and that's great. And I feel like it's another fear. I don't know. I just feel like they're trying to scare people.
1: So the bear hug from Donald Trump isn't really working with these swing voters,
0: right?
1: At least the ones that we spoke to, because that voter in particular, that she was saying that she just didn't like all of the same old fear mongering that she's hearing from the Republican Party writ large. And then another participant, what we in the other segment and what was alluded to, that was that she didn't realize Trump had actually endorsed the candidate. And so this Republican in the race, Bouchard, is he has great name ID because his dad was the longtime sheriff of Oakland County. And that could be potentially a huge advantage. But is he wrapping himself around Trump too hard? And how do you even not do that in this cycle when Trump is so inescapable?
0: This interview were people from Macomb County?
1: Yes.
0: So that's the redder side of this district. Trump won Macomb in 2024. This is important to note, by 68,000 votes. He won the entire state by 80,000 votes. So Macomb is really, really important to Republican fortunes.
1: Well, and as you pointed out there in that great explainer, he won by 6 points versus his lower margin in 2020. That was also the margin of John James. You look at Mike Rogers there. Mike Rogers won by about 3 points. Yeah. And so you look at this is somewhere that he should have natural strength. But is he going to see the kind of erosion like Kamala Harris and Democrats did in, say, Wayne County that year? And that led to ultimately Trump being able to win Michigan again.
0: So if you watch, if you get your news coverage about Michigan from Fox News, you would think there is one story and one election only, and only one person in it, and it's Abdul El-Sayed. Does that come up a lot for these voters in Macomb County?
1: He's a huge factor, obviously, and he is the candidate that they're deciding what they think about him. And those voters there, they haven't fully decided to back him, but they're still considering it. Whereas the voters who have decided, they're, I think in that group, there were two who had said they were leaning Rogers. They were one was definitely going to vote for Rogers, but the others were still undecided and open to learning more. Hmm. I wonder where the growth is for Mike Rogers. Maybe he's going to have some growth with suburban college educated men. Hmm. I really don't know where he goes, whereas Abdul El-Sayed, he has growth opportunities with black voters in Wayne County who told us that they just really didn't know enough about him, yet they do want to vote Democratic.
0: Right.
1: So he has those important pockets still that he can gain from.
0: And obviously on election night, we're going to watch all that very closely. As numbers come in and somebody takes a lead and someone's behind, our job becomes figuring out who's got runway, who's got more pockets of votes, and how are voters in that part of the state going to vote. So we'll be watching very closely and we'll be smarter because of your reporting. Thanks a million.
1: Thank you.
0: Elise Jordan is a political analyst and MS Now contributor. All right, coming up, what's behind the $110 billion deal that leaves 90% of American media in the hands of just five corporations? Plus, if you're worried about voter suppression and election meddling this year, our new series, We Will Be Counted, is for you. Tonight, everything you need to know about the election monitors that the Trump administration is promising to dispatch into the midterms.

0: One of the most impactful media mergers in history closed today between Paramount Skydance and Warner Brothers Discovery. The $110 billion deal is the latest consolidation in the industry by David Ellison, the media mogul who is close to Donald Trump. Today's deal followed a tumultuous year of bitter negotiations, legal battles, and significant opposition that's been building since Ellison's group called Skydance Media first acquired Paramount last summer. With this merger, five corporations now control 90% of the U.S. media landscape. And I'm going to talk about that in a few moments. But take a look at this list of media properties that just Ellison Skydance now controls. And Paramount, Warner Brothers, film and television studios, CBS TV, CNN, Paramount Plus, HBO Max, streaming services, MTV, Comedy Central, TNT, Nickelodeon, and DC Studios, all under one umbrella. And the implications of this merger will be profound, not only for consumers, but potentially for democracy itself, or at least the role of the media to preserve democracy. Ellison aggressively courted the Trump administration to help get this merger through. And in the new ultra-consolidated media landscape, the power to decide which stories get told, which stories get covered, and which stories get buried becomes that much more acute. We've already witnessed some of these effects play out with Skydance's earlier takeover of Paramount, which is the owner of CBS. Ellison installed Barry Weiss as editor-in-chief at CBS News. She was accused by a journalist at the top-rated news show in the nation, 60 Minutes, of pressuring her to include misinformation and political bias in several news segments. CBS News denies that. Now CNN's going to fall into Ellison's sphere of influence. Certainly Trump and his administration welcome that part.
1: I think the people that have run CNN for the last long period of time are a disgrace. I think it's imperative that CNN be sold.
2: The sooner David Ellison takes over that network, the better.
0: I like it when they make our job easier by saying the quiet parts out loud. But this isn't only about the news. It affects Hollywood as well, where major movies and series could get shelved if their storylines run afoul of the administration's dogma. And this isn't just about dogma or ideology. It's actually about business and the need to play ball to get deals made. Ellison and other execs have already shown their willingness to abandon the media's role in holding power to account, especially if they get favorable regulatory treatment. Ellison is, in fact, an active supporter of the Trump administration. The former Labor Secretary Robert Reich summed it up like this, quote, "Corporations and ultra-rich individuals with numerous business interests cannot be trusted to prioritize the public's right to know over their bottom lines. When billionaire conglomerates take control of the media, it's not a win for free speech. It's a win for oligarchy." Joining me now is Robert Reich, former Secretary of Labor under President Bill Clinton. He's currently a professor of public policy at the University of California, Berkeley, and the executive producer of a new documentary film called The Work in Progress. And Robert, exactly the type of documentary film that wouldn't get distributed by major media organizations now. And that's kind of the point I want to get to. The stories that will not be told is as much a catastrophe as of media conglomeration and consolidation as the stories that are told.
3: Exactly, Ali. And we will never know what stories are not being told. In other words, a big part of journalism, you know better than I, is a decision about what's important, about what the public needs to know, about what should be positioned above the fold, as journalists used to say in the age of print media. But now the public really does not know what it doesn't know. And the public is going to be left out in the cold because you've got a handful of billionaires, multi-billionaires, controlling the major media in America. Not all of them. I mean, I'm very, very grateful for example, MS Now. I'm very grateful for The Guardian. I'm very grateful for a number of things that actually are still there, another number of vehicles for giving the public the truth. But we are in perilous times.
0: I want to just put up a list of these big five media companies that control sort of 90% of media. People may subscribe to these groups themselves, but or these things, Amazon, Comcast, Skydance. This is Skydance, which is now, you know, Paramount, Warner Brothers, Discovery, Sony, and Walt Disney. I don't know if people who consume information that comes from these places understand what this consolidation means. Tell us a little bit about what's the danger of it. It looks like there are five names on there. One might say, hey, five is enough. Why is this a problem?
3: Well, it's a problem because you've got a connection going on in America today between concentrated wealth and concentrated power. And it's that connection between wealth and power that says that really poses the greatest danger to our democracy. We've gone through this once before in America. We went before, it was the Gilded Age, we called it. And during the Gilded Age, we had what we then called robber barons, people like John D. Rockefeller, and Andrew Carnegie, J.P. Morgan, Vanderbilt, just a handful of people who really controlled the nation's railways, the oil companies, the basic infrastructure of America, were extraordinarily wealthy, and they corrupted the system. They delivered cash. Often they had the cash delivered in, you know, directly to the desks of pliant legislators, both at the state level and in the federal government. There is inevitably a connection between concentrated wealth, concentrated power, and corruption of the sort that I just mentioned. Now, today, who are today's robber barons? Well, today's robber barons are, for example, Elon Musk, the Ellisons, Jeff Bezos, Mark Zuckerberg, even Rupert Murdoch. Who owns most of the media? The five people who I just mentioned. That's the danger.
0: You talk about the cycle of corruption and monopolization, and you draw the parallel between those two, that corporations argue that their ability to grow is just part of the free market and necessary for the flourishing of the free market. Then they use their monopoly power to gouge consumers and to shaft workers. Then they use their profits from gouging those consumers and shafting those workers to make political donations. Then they lobby against antitrust enforcement, and they often win because they've made the political donations, rinse and repeat.
3: Exactly, Ali. You can't separate the economy from politics. I mean, the economy is really a function, and it's the structure of politics that determines who has power, both in the economy and ultimately politically. So once the system begins spiraling out of control, as you just suggested, it's very hard to get it back into control. It is possible. And I think that if, hopefully, Democrats regain control over Congress,

0: corruption field. And I think Democrats really do have to.
1: Yeah, they take it to a completely new level. One of the things a lot of candidates are running on right now, I've interviewed, is not taking eliminating corporate money from the scene. It's a very heavy lift to do that. But people are running in their elections and people are getting frustrated. They might cast their ballot for these people because they say, at least you're saying the things. There are a whole lot of politicians who don't even talk about getting rid of corporate money.
0: Well, big money has got to be get. The most important thing we can do is to get big money out of our politics. And I think that when the public hears a candidate say that and hears that the candidate is acting on that, not taking PAC money, not taking super PAC money, not taking money from any of the major industry groups like crypto or AI or any of them, I think that enhances the credibility of the candidate.
1: Robert, good to see you again. Thank you for joining us. I always appreciate our conversations. Robert Reich is the former Secretary of Labor and Professor of Public Policy at the University of California, Berkeley. All right, coming up, We Will Be Counted, our new series on how to protect your vote from intimidation and election meddling. Tonight, what to know if you encounter election monitors at the polls.

0: Clearly, elections are mostly about voting. And if you're still watching this show and this channel, then I'm betting that you're registered to vote and that you're going to vote. And probably you've already got a plan to vote if you haven't already. But this year, we voters have to take a few extra steps to make sure your vote can be cast and that your vote will be counted. And that's the basis of this new segment that we kicked off yesterday. We will be counted. Now, if you think much about the term election monitors, you probably think of people who go out to watch elections and make sure that they're being run fairly and properly. Frequently, America and other democracies have sent poll monitors to new or struggling democracies to ensure fair elections or to report if they have not been carried out fairly. But under this administration, election monitors, domestic ones, have become something perhaps more sinister. The Trump administration has promised an unprecedented 1,000 monitors to be deployed during the midterms, and it will be incumbent on all of us, election officials, advocates, state law enforcement, and voters, to see the administration's efforts for what they are and to protect your vote. And given Trump's history of amplifying lies about voter fraud and rigged elections, there are widespread fears that these monitors may not be used as they were intended, which is to ensure proper election procedures, but as a mode of voter intimidation. In a July address to the nation, Trump claimed that the DOJ had evidence of over 250,000 non-citizens improperly registered to vote in four Democratic-led states, California, New Jersey, Pennsylvania, and Nevada. This claim, of course, collapsed under scrutiny, but it's really about wanting fewer people to vote in jurisdictions that lead toward Democrats. But the administration is pushing on. According to reporting in The Hill, citing DOJ announcements, quote, poll monitoring will be based in communities with large populations of immigrants, including Miami-Dade County, which is home to the largest Cuban immigrant population in the United States, and Michigan's Wayne County, which is home to the largest concentration of Arab and Middle Eastern immigrants and Arab American populations in the country. End quote. Now, here's what you should know if you encounter poll monitors. There are three types of federal observers that you might see at a polling place. There are congressional observers who are appointed by Congress and are permitted to observe all stages of the process, but they may not interfere with the conduct of elections. There are federal observers who are appointed by the DOJ to specifically watch for Voting Rights Act compliance. These observers are only permitted when specifically directed by a court and are currently only allowed in three counties in the country: Union County, New Jersey, Pawtucket, Rhode Island, and St. Landry Parish, Louisiana. And then there are Department of Justice staff monitors. They are usually attorneys and staff from the DOJ's Civil Rights Division who monitor compliance with voting laws. The DOJ can send monitors to any locale in the country, but they must openly identify themselves, and they cannot enter polling places without the express consent of state or local officials. DOJ monitors have no authority to interfere with the voting process. That means they cannot block any individual from entering a polling place or from voting or otherwise interfere with the regular activities of a polling place. They also cannot make you show an ID or proof of citizenship. They cannot solicit votes or wear or distribute campaign material, and they are not permitted, nor is anyone, from intimidating. They are not permitted to intimidate voters or poll workers. If you see a DOJ monitor violate any of these rules, you should contact local law enforcement immediately. Many state attorneys general have also created hotlines to report issues at polling sites, so you should check before you vote about who you would call in the case of something going wrong at the polling booth. Joining me now is Sean Morales Doyle. He's the senior director of the Brennan Center for Voting Rights and Elections Programs. Sean, nice to see you again. Thank you for being with us.
1: Great to see you, too. Thanks for having me.
0: So, again, this is a tricky one for my viewer, who probably remembers the idea that election monitors are a good thing, not only in this country, but in other countries. We're there to make sure things go safely. And all of a sudden, like everything else in the last few years, something has gone upside down here. And now you have to protect yourself in the event that you might be somewhere with a federal election monitor.
1: Yeah, I mean, I think the real problem here is rhetoric more than anything else. It's the rhetoric coming out of the Trump administration.

0: situation that makes people have to worry about something like this. I think, as you say, election monitors from the Department of Justice, they don't really have a whole lot of power. They can't do any of those things that you just said. Their job has always been to just monitor, to be passive observers, to take notes. And in fact, on its face, there's nothing out of the ordinary about the deployment of monitors, even the deployment to communities with lots of immigrants, immigrant communities, because historically, those monitors would have been looking out for things like, are these jurisdictions offering voting materials in language in a in a place where there's a lot of Spanish speakers? Are they providing ballots in Spanish? Are people able to get assistance? And that would have been normal. But now we have this context where the primary threat to our elections in this cycle is coming from the White House. It's an administration that has proven willing to abuse the powers of the Department of Justice to interfere with voting rights. And so I understand why people are worried. But I do really think it's important to keep in mind that these folks can't do anything to disrupt the election process. And if they did, local election officials can just kick them out.
1: Okay, so let's say you're an MS Now voter. You are trying to do all the right stuff. You're probably going to vote in person if you're in a state that that where that normally happens. Obviously, a lot of states where that doesn't happen. You're going to try and vote early if you can. But you are hearing these stories that there are going to be people who might be around just for the purpose of intimidation. They might not be doing anything, but because you've been watching the news, you've been hearing, you see, you come up and there's a federal official and you're thinking, now what? What should you be thinking about? Nothing? Should you just go about your day the way you were going about your day? Should you carry documentation with you? Should you just know your rules so that if anybody approaches you, you know to say, you don't have a right to ask me about that?
0: I think people should know their rights. It's important for folks to know their rights. I think the biggest thing is, no matter what you might encounter at the polls, you should be making a plan to vote now, make a plan to vote early, and know, of course, know your rights, know the kinds of things that you're sharing with your viewers right now about what these folks can and cannot do, and then go execute on your plan. Vote with confidence. Don't let these things get in the way of exercising your vote. That's the point. The point of all of this noise, the point of making people worry about things like election monitors, the point of much of what this administration is doing, to me, it's not about actually physically or legally interfering in the process. It's about generating fear, worry, concern, and then making people stray from that plan and throw up their hands and stay home and say, you know what,
1: not worth the trouble, or I'm not going to do it. So here's this makes this conversation more important then. If you just want to vote and you want your vote to be counted, this would be a good year to not be the procrastinator, right? This would be a good year. You should have every right to cast your ballot until the last minute of election day. But what if you just didn't this year? What if you tried to get it out done early and the ballot's in there and there's no, you just eliminate reasons for people to spread nonsense?
0: Yeah, absolutely. I think it's a great year to vote early. I think over the last 10, 15 years, thankfully, that's becoming an option just about everywhere in the country. Not quite everywhere, but
1: just about everywhere. New York still gives you a little more of a hassle than you should get.
0: When I moved to New York, there was no early voting, but we got a law passed in 2019 through the legislature. Now you can. If you're going to vote a mail ballot, consider turning it in a little bit early. Not because anything's changed. You know, the president wasn't able to stop change the mail voting rules, but, you know, the Postal Service doesn't have all the resources that it needs.
1: Right.
0: Might as well get it in early, have peace of mind.
1: Because like California is a great example, right? A lot of people vote by mail and they drop it in a box and they've got until election day to do it. And so that means that sometimes the vote takes up to a week to get. And that there were a lot of conspiracy theorists who in that week tried to point out there was fraud because there was a Republican leading. Then suddenly after the mail-in ballots came in, a Democrat was leading. Must be fraud. No, that's actually just
0: Counting.
1: Just counting.
0: Yeah, that's
1: it's
0: how,
1: just
0: that
1: how it goes. So also knowing that is helpful. One of the things we do on election night is we've started really leaning into explaining to people how late, how long it sometimes takes in this particular state or this particular county, how they count, how the ballots are coming in, and how sometimes this could take a few days. And you just got to be okay with that, especially if a lot of people turn out to vote, which I hope they do. Just might take a minute.
0: Yeah, it could take a little while. I mean, the reality is it always takes some amount of time after the election is over to get the full count done, the canvassing process, the certification process, and it's certification that actually declares the winner.
1: Yes.
0: But oftentimes, and people are used to this, we know the winner the night of just because enough votes have come in for, you know, the mathematicians to call it.
1: Yes.
0: And but the fact that you don't have a final answer that night
1: doesn't mean anything's wrong with democracy.
0: It might just mean that it's a close race. And, you know, that's
1: I'm glad you pointed this out because we never say that it's a winner. We

With 11, Election Day is just weeks away. The 11th hour is hitting the road with MS Now series, The Road to the Midterms. I'm taking the show to Columbus, Ohio.

0: Ohio next Tuesday, which is 1 week from tonight. Ohio, of course, as you know, is a critical battleground in the midterms with control of Congress and a very high-profile U.S. Senate seat. The state's governorship is also on the line. I'll be joined by political candidates, local journalists, and Ohio voters. We'll be broadcasting live, like we always do, at 11 p.m. Eastern on MS Now. And that's it for tonight. The 11th hour is done. Tomorrow starts right now.
1: Tonight on All In.
2: So if you didn't think the November election mattered, just considered what just happened.
1: 4 weeks to Election Day.
3: Okay, will you condemn your president for using such disrespectful, violent language? Will you condemn
4: him? I just said I did.
1: Tonight, Donald Trump's ongoing danger for Republicans and the world.
2: This is not only madness, this is dangerous, and it's deranged. Where the hell is Congress?
1: Then Congressman Jamie Raskin on Trump's retreat on taxpayer-funded campaign propaganda.
5: He's bumbled into another violation of federal law. As a federal official, he cannot control a super PAC.
1: And filmmaker Alex Gibney on the new documentary Elon Musk does not want you to see.
6: He had told me, I can't be president, but I can help Trump beat Biden. I say, I think we're going to win. And he said, I have 10,000 lasers in space. I knew that hours ago. What are his actual motivations? Do we even know this man at all?
1: It All In starts right now. Good evening from New York. I'm Chris Hayes. We're now 28 days from November 3rd. Exactly 4 weeks from today will be Election Day. Donald Trump, who wants voters to act like he's on the ballot, is barnstorming deep red states while inviting Iran to take out major cities in blue states. No, really, at least that's how it sounded. The president's plan is to try to fire up Trump voters to save red state senators in tight races. But because he is who he is, his appearances include, well, truly deranged stuff like this on the rally stage.
7: Remember, with the war, it's just artificial. It's a little bit high. It's a small price to pay for keeping the world safe, keeping our country safe. They can take out a city. Let them take out Los Angeles. Let them take out San Diego. This is a very small price to pay. And it's going to be over with very soon. It's essentially almost over with. And they might keep going a little long. You know, they always say they have a big threshold for pain. They need it, let me tell you.
1: They can take out a city. Let them take out Los Angeles. Crowd cheers. Let them take out San Diego. Crowd cheers. That is the President of the United States and a cheering audience, which maybe could follow along with his ramblings. Again, always that's a little difficult. He's never really acted like major American cities are actually part of the country. In fact, he sort of considers them quite explicitly enemy territory. But appearing to wish mass death on them strikes me as far, far worse than anything any socialist streamers have ever said. But again, this is the cost of doing business. If you're going to make Trump your number one campaign surrogate, and of course he's going to be because Donald Trump is the Republican Party, the Republican Party is Donald Trump. For all the Republican hopes that he can maybe help pull a guy like, for instance, Senator Pete Ricketts over the finish line in a state like Nebraska, we got a poll out today that shows that basically a dead heat. I think it is fair to say somewhat definitively that he's not helping Republicans across the board, especially in frontline House races, which are getting less attention. There's more of them. It's hard to keep track of. To take, for example, Republican Jim Desmond, who's running to replace the retiring Republican Daryl Issa in California's redrawn 48th Congressional District. Now, that's San Diego, one of the major American cities Trump floated the idea of Iran taking out. Desmond immediately had to come out and condemn the comments about the annihilation of his potential constituents. Quote, I vehemently disagree with President Trump's comments. America must stand up to Iran and defend our interests. The first responsibility of our commander-in-chief is to protect the American people in our homeland. Adding, quote, no American city is expendable, and no American family should ever be treated as collateral damage. Well, I think we were all in consensus on that. This is a guy locked in a really tough race. Remember, Democrats fought the Republican redistricting scheme that happened in other states, chiefly Texas, by gerrymandering a bunch of these California districts. So the commander-in-chief joking about his voters getting killed is not doing Jim Desmond any favors. And it's not just California either. Trump's comments are already hurting other frontline Republicans all across the country. Just this morning, they came up in a debate in Michigan's 7th district, where freshman Republican Congressman Tom Barrett is trying to hold a swing state.
8: Tom, if you want to talk about radical foreign policy abuse, your president said just yesterday that it would

0: be acceptable for Los Angeles and San Diego to be obliterated, in a war?
1: I don't support that.
0: Do you think that's acceptable?
1: Nope.
0: Okay, will you condemn your president for using such disrespectful, violent language? Will you condemn him?
1: I just said I did.
2: Well, no, you didn't. You said you don't support it, which, again, just to be clear, I am glad that you don't support San Diego or Los Angeles getting nuked by Iran. Thought that was goes without saying. Tom Barrett will not be the last frontline Republican who will be forced to answer the question whether they support the idea of Iran taking out a U.S. city. So thanks a lot, Mr. President. There are also going to be a ton of debates in the coming days and weeks as we approach election today. Just tonight, in fact, there are debates in a whole bunch of marquee races. The main Senate race, the gubernatorial races in Iowa, Georgia, and Michigan. Left and right, we're already seeing a lot of politicians distance themselves from Trump, who is, it appears, getting less popular by the day. Even the very best polls for him show his approval rating somewhere in the 30s. The worst have him below freezing, as we like to say. As a result, Republicans are also starting to triage some of these frontline seats. We talked about the Senate version of this yesterday. Today, Punchbowl News is reporting that the Republican super PAC is pulling out of Nebraska's second congressional district, the so-called blue dot. It's been held by Republican Don Bacon, who saw the writing on the wall, opted to retire. He's been one of those Republicans who, like, occasionally criticized Donald Trump. Democrat Denise Powell is the clear favorite to replace him. And it sounds like Republicans are basically just giving up the fight. They're also reportedly pulling out of Iowa's 2nd District, New Jersey's 7th. They were both supposed to be very winnable races for Republicans. But now these frontline Republicans may be hung out to dry. The road to the House majority runs through seats like this. And while Speaker of the House Mike Johnson insists his party can hold the lower chamber, he's even talked about expanding the majority. Again, anything is possible. I keep saying this every night. Who knows what polling error we encounter? But what I will say is Republicans are not acting like they're winning now. In large part because the guy who wants voters to pretend he's at the top of the ticket is, you know, jeering about the potential for nuclear war. Joining me now to discuss how all this plays out in races across the country is MSNow's Director of Elections Analytics, Kabir Khanna, and Hunter Woodall, who covers politics for MSNow. It's good to have you guys here.
3: Nice to be with you.
2: You know, obviously the Senate races get more attention partly because I think they're easier to get your head around. There's fewer of them. There's so many House seats. People, you know who Abdul El-Sayed is, for instance, but they don't necessarily know, like, Will Lawrence is running in that Wisconsin 7. So let's just sort of start at the top line of this graph, which is, like, the generic ballot.
3: Sure.
2: How important is that measure to you? What is the trend? It seems pretty clear to me, but I'm not that one. The other one, the House control preference.
3: It's a super important predictor of midterm performance. The generic ballot is just nationally, who do you want representing you in your district, a Democrat or a Republican? Our colleagues at 50 plus one estimate that on average, it's an 8-point lead right now for Democrats. I just want to say one thing, because you mentioned polling can be imperfect. It's not just horse race polling, right? It's polling on which party do Americans affiliate with more.
2: Yep.
3: Gallup just dropped some big data on that,
2: yep,
3: showing a huge gap for Democrats, the longest in years. It's special election over performances.
2: Yep.
3: It's primary turnout. All of these things are pointing to an environment. Let's say it's about a D plus 8 environment in the end. That matches the 2018 blue wave. It would be a 9-point swing from the 2024 presidential election. How you can think of that is if districts move roughly uniformly and swing that same amount, they won't be exact, but it's a good rule of thumb. That means anything that's up to a Trump plus 9 district is winnable.
2: Right.
3: Now, of course, there are idiosyncrasies. Different districts have different demographic profiles. Candidates have strengths and weaknesses.
2: Right.
3: But that math would put Democrats in roughly the 230s in terms of the number of seats in the House they'd end up with, which is a sizable gain. That's a gain of around 20 seats from where they are right now.
2: And there's a wrinkle here, which I think is interesting, we should look at. So that chart that showed the bar chart, which is it breaks down the districts by the Trump margin. And what you'll see is, like, it's a little misshapen, right? That should be a normal distribution, mm-hmm, should be a bell curve, right?
3: Yeah.
2: If you look in the middle of that chart, what you see there is that bar is too short. And the reason is those are districts that are basically Trump plus single digits, right?
3: Yep.
2: 1 to 10. And there's fewer of them than there should be because of the gerrymander.
3: Someone took a big bite out,
2: right,
3: of that bar.
2: And they put them, you see the bar next to it, right? It's like a little misshapen. They basically, Republicans in these state races, they bid a bunch of those seats and they put them in the 10 to 20.
3: That's right.
2: But one of the things we're seeing is some of those, which should be, I mean, 10 to 20, you should be pretty safe, even in a plus 9 year,
3: mm-hmm,
2: Tom. One of the things Hunter, one of the things we're seeing is that has moved over, and even that is being breached a little bit.
1: I mean, that's exactly right, Chris. What's so odd here is there's so many Republicans who I think came into the cycle thinking they'd be safe, they'd be okay.
2: Right.
1: And that gerrymander in so many of these states, this idea was, we're going to, you know, Republicans are going to help you. You're not going to have to worry as much. And I think back a lot to Texas 15. This was a reliably Republican seat. This is Congressman Monica De La Cruz.
2: Yeah.
1: Bobby Pulido is a Democrat running in that district. That is a large Trump district. Even though it got redrawn, it's still pretty Trump heavy. Bobby Pulido is really giving her a race there. And that's one of those ones where that's a Republican-held seat. Democrats win that. That's a big setback for Republicans heading into, you know, in November and then heading into the new Congress.
2: So there's these sort of two tiers, right? So there's like the lowest hanging fruit, which I want to talk about, which is those first, in that first middle, right? Which is like, these are the marquee ones. And we want to sort of put a few of these up, right? Like,
3: their seats Trump won very narrowly,
2: right?
3: Maybe he won them by single digits. So one that we always talk about, it's a perennial bellwether in the House, is Virginia 2 in the Virginia Beach area. It's an early poll closing, and this one features a rematch between Democrat Elaine Luria, who lost in 2022 to the current incumbent, Jen Kiggins. Frankly, we're not going to say these are must-win seats for Democrats, because the truth is, if you look at the races to watch, they have a large menu of races that they could flip, and they only need to do a few to get to a majority. But these are the kinds of seats where, in an environment that this is shaping up to be, according to all the indicators, they should be winning these.
2: Right.
3: And frankly, it'll be an early tell.
2: Sort of early evening indicator.
3: What kind of night is this going to be?
2: You've also got the New Jersey 7 race, where that's Tom Keene, you know, who is... you know, that's a Trump plus 1.1. And, you know, he famously was disappeared from his congressional position for months. I mean, that one looks like it's squarely in that first tier as well, right?
1: Well, and that's a strange thing. You think of New Jersey, right? That was a state where Donald Trump performed better than expected in 2024.
2: Yep.
1: You know, Kane Jr. was able to do better, you know, in part because of that. Democrats feel good here. They feel like they have a good recruit. They feel they're starting to feel more confident. And those are those races where, to Kabir's point, Democrats should be picking these up if they're trying to build a tangible, governable House majority. That's where you really need to start winning to build on that.
2: There's 40 now red to blue seats, right? So that's just the target area of the DCCC. It doesn't mean that those 40 seats are even in play, right? That's where they're putting money. Where are places? Bobby Pulido is one of them, right? There's a few other places where you might look to see, like, you know, the sort of first tier or second tier, right? Like, some, are there any races where, like, you're looking, if this starts to go, it's like, whoa, we're in some serious wave territory.
3: I'll mention a couple. Let's stick with Virginia, since it's an early poll close. We mentioned Virginia 2. There's also Virginia 1 and Virginia 5. So Republican incumbents, Whitman and McGuire. Virginia 1, I would say, is looking very competitive. The Washington Post actually polled that district recently, and it looks like a neck-and-neck race at the moment. Virginia 5, I would count as more of a reach seat. So that might be the next tier.
2: Right.
3: I think some of the seats we're mentioning are even a third tier, and some of the seats on the red to blue list are, you know, bordering on wishful thinking, I think, because even in a big wave, not everything is going to be in play.
2: Yeah, although I think, you know, one of the things that's interesting about midterm elections, and this was really true in 2010, it was true in 2006, it was true in 94, those are like real, real big.
3: Mm-hmm.
2: There's always a few people that go down that like no one saw coming, right? There's always like that night, a few like, whoa, where did that come from? Some, you know, outspent 10-1, wasn't fundraised, wasn't on anyone's target list. Like, those do happen in big wave elections.
1: That's right, Chris. And I, when you look at this map, well, let's think about early in the night. Kentucky 6 is one that I'm really fascinated by. This is a reliably Republican seat. This is Andy Barr's seat, who's obviously leaving that to run for the U.S. Senate. Republicans should hold on to this in a normal cycle, double-digit Trump seat. But this is one where the Democrat is running an interesting campaign. You've seen some pushback to how Republicans have governed in Kentucky. Andy Beshear, the Democrat governor, really has an eagerness to try and flip this district.
2: Yep.
1: Democrats like the recruit there. And even if that's close, that's a warning signal for Republicans.
2: And we've also seen in that district a Republican running away from Trump a little bit, changing his website, some of these sort of telltale indicators.
3: Absolutely.
2: There's two other seats that I'm particularly interested in. You know, when we talk about the Senate, right? So there's obviously these sort of factional arguments with some sides of the Democratic Party. Most of the recruits in these frontline seats, you know, Elaine Luria being one, Rebecca Bennett, are sort of classic, I would say, like centrist, you know, sort of from central casting of a DCCC recruit, like veteran, businesswoman, right? Like, there's two races that are pretty interesting where in Maine 2, and Wisconsin 7. We actually played Will Lawrence there. Michigan 7. I keep saying Wisconsin 7. Michigan 7. We played Will Lawrence there. Those two races are places where the progressive won the primary in a frontline seat. And there's a little bit of a kind of running the experiment, not that dissimilar from what's happening in Michigan, where you've got a statewide candidate in Abdul El-Sayed. And I'm curious about those two.
3: Yeah, well, we should unpack the main two is the seat that Jared Golden, a moderate Democrat, represents. It routinely votes Republican at the presidential level. It's the reason why Republicans get an electoral vote out of Maine, even though they typically lose the state. Jared Golden is a very different profile, and frankly, he likely won over many Trump voters. And this is a different model now. Can Dunlap, a more unabashedly progressive candidate, post the same kinds of numbers?
2: He's running against the ex-governor who's like got as much name recognition as you could possibly get. Very Trumpy
3: figure. Paul LePage, very Trumpy, far right. Yeah. So in some sense, it's an extreme candidate running against a progressive.
2: Yeah.
3: What I would say is, you say crazy things happen in wave years. It's true. This wouldn't be that crazy.
2: No.
3: Where, you know, if a D plus eight environment propels someone over the finish line in a close district, it's possible. What I will say about Maine, too, is it's one of the few Democratic held districts right now that looks in danger of flipping and frankly leans Republican at the moment just because of how Trumpy it is.
2: And the Will Lawrence, Michigan 7, we saw him, Tom Barrett, who's the incumbent there. Again, he was a climate activist. He won against a sort of split field. There were sort of two, like, more centrist establishment figures. Mm-hmm. That's a pretty interesting race for, again, this kind of proof of the theory, I think, particularly for the sort of more progressive wing of the party. Like, can we do this in frontline seats?
1: And that's the strange dynamic there, because you mentioned how Will Lawrence did in the primary. He defeated a Navy SEAL and the former U.S. ambassador to Ukraine. So that divided field. This is a really critical race for Democrats. This is where Lansing's in that district. They really want to win this back. This is Alyssa Slotkin's old seat, where she'd beat Tom Barrett before. And Will Lawrence is obviously, like you said, he's more progressive. He's more outspoken about it. And Tom Barrett, when you look at his messaging, he's trying to be so careful. And even when I would try and talk to him on Capitol Hill recently, hey, you're going to the midterm convention, really careful about his words, easily flustered. And that's that sign of like, hey, things are tough right now.
2: Yeah, and I think there's some interesting data center stuff going on there, too. Has been, I think you're seeing a number of particularly progressive candidates where this sort of aligns with them ideologically and also has a broad appeal. And so it's sort of in this perfect Venn diagram. We're seeing that with Gina Inosa in Texas. We're seeing
3: the other thing in Michigan 7 is, of course, El-Sayed is at the top of the ticket. So another model, it was a different type of primary win, and it's another campaign that's trying to expand the electorate and bring young people in. Someone like Will Lawrence could benefit from that in the Lansing area.
2: All right, well, we got 4 weeks. I'm going to keep spotlighting. It's great to have you guys here talk through this stuff. Keep doing it. Kavir Khanna, Hunter Whittle, great to have you both.
3: Thank you so much.
2: Coming up, Congressman Jamie Raskin on Trump's taxpayer-funded vanity spots and his family's latest get...

0: Donald Trump is always pushed to see how much he can get away with. One recent example is a series of taxpayer-funded pro-Trump propaganda ads that he calls, somewhat preposterously, public service announcements. Those ads have been running since September. He dropped a new one today. There's some confusion about who's footing the bill now, and that's because Trump got so much pushback and criticism for putting these ads on our tab as taxpayers that just last night he announced his super PAC will start paying for them. Which is a little like walking out on your restaurant bill and the waiter chases you down the block and taps you on the shoulder and your response is, oh, okay, you want me to pay it? Fine. It's a little late. Today, Trump was asked if he's going to reimburse the government for the $10 million of our money that he already spent on the ads.
1: Will you change your mind, sir, on the taxpayer-funded ads? And will you reimburse the government for the millions
2: of dollars already spent? Well, the ads were really good. They were promotion for the country. Done by many presidents before, so we'll decide.
0: We'll decide. Promotion of the country. And they did. The White House confirmed that Trump was, quote, not referring to reimbursement. So he's got hundreds of millions of dollars in a super PAC, while we are still out more than $10 million. Congressman Jamie Raskin is a Democrat of Maryland, ranking member of the Judiciary Committee, and he joins me now. What do you make of the developments? I was a little surprised, actually, backed off, but it's also not clear, like, just because he says they're not going to do it, they're going to do it. So will we have any way of knowing, I guess, is one question.
3: Well, the minute that he said he was going to go ahead and pay for it himself, I was bombarded with emails and texts from people saying there is no way he's going to pay. He just will not pay. And sure enough, he says today he's not going to pay. And I like your analogy of the waiter chasing the customer down saying, oh, you forgot to pay. And he says, oh, OK, I'll pay that. And they start to walk back. And then the customer just takes off and starts to run. And that's where we are with Trump right now. I mean, he's just, you know, he's just left us in the dust here. But I'll say this. He, when he said he was going to pay, what he indicated was his super PAC would pay. And of course, anybody who knows anything about campaign finance law knows that it's not his super PAC. It's supposed to be supporting him. It's spending money for him. But not only is he not allowed to control it, he's not even allowed to coordinate with it. So he just gave us a major glimpse into how that super PAC is really being run. Apparently, he's telling them what to do. He's directing them. But somebody evidently told him, you know what, you've just given the game away by saying that your super PAC would do it, because legally it cannot be your super PAC. So then instead of saying, oh, well, I made $2.2 billion last year on all of my side gigs, I'll take 1% of that and pay for the $20 million, he just says, forget you guys. Yeah, I don't care.
0: Yeah, and that point about the super PAC, you know, at some level in the range of things, I mean, the super PAC jurisprudence is so ridiculous. It's such a weird arm's length situation anyway. I think it's sort of corrupt in this, you know, sort of insidious fashion, because the independence is legally required, but everyone has a kind of wink, wink, nudge, nudge. But it was such a perfect moment that he comes out and says, I'm going to have my super PAC pay for it. It didn't even occur to me, who's covered this for years, like, oh, right, you can't do that. Like, the standards have gotten so degraded that didn't even enter as part of the scandal.
3: Well, he's ravaged and destroyed the Federal Election Commission, along with every other federal agency and commission, purging all of the Democrats, all of the independents, and setting up unitary executive fashion directly under his control. Another thing that we will have to figure out a way to rebuild when we get through this nightmare in 29 days, I think it is now.
0: You noted the $2.2 billion he's made as president. There's just nothing like it. There's never been anything of this scale of self-enrichment by any president ever. Nothing remotely close, I think, by orders of magnitude, even in constant dollars. This is a Washington Sun headline, by the way. Shout out to the Washington Sun, which is doing great work. We read them and rely on them. Trump's meme coin firm wants you to buy. Insiders are preparing to sell. They've already made a lot of money off this. It looks like there's going to be another sort of round of sales in which the insiders essentially dump their money and, you know, essentially do a rug pull. Is there any way a Democratic Congress can do something about this? Because this seems the most egregious self-dealing part of the corruption profile.
3: Well, we need to do a lot more investigation, but we did pass legislation called the STOCK Act, which prevents anybody in public office, including the president, from using insider political knowledge in order to time and game the markets. And that is basically what Donald Trump's full-time job has been. You know, we've talked about how that, you know, $2.5 billion comes to more than $1 million an hour. His $400,000 official presidential salary is half of that. So you can, I think, fairly estimate he spends about a half an hour thinking about the common good of the people. If that, that's generous, I'd say.
0: Generous.
3: But he spends the rest of the year, he spends the rest of the year thinking about how to make money for himself. The whole thing is a money-making operation, and the country is waking up to it, which is why I think we are, if we continue to do our job right and we continue to campaign all over America, Chris, I believe that landslide conditions are forming all over America right now. And I've been out, I just got back from Florida, amazing things going on there for Pia Dandia. Amazing things going on there for Angie Nixon running for Senate, for David Jolly for governor. I mean, I go out to red states and there are huge overflowing crowds getting together for everything from, you know, the Palm Beach County Democratic dinner to a neighborhood canvas, a kickoff, a rally. It's just extraordinary what's happening out there because people understand all they have to offer us is war and inflation and trade war with the world, corruption, and then a collapse of our healthcare system by throwing millions of people off their Medicaid and their ACA tax credits. And people understand the Republicans are not offering anything other than their own self-enrichment and corruption.
0: Congressman Jamie Raskin, thanks for your time tonight. Appreciate it.
3: You bet.
0: Still to come, Senator Chris Murphy toured the Middle East to experience Trump's quagmire firsthand, and we'll show you what he learned next.

0: In wartime, it's always prudent to take the government's word with a grain of salt, but the Trump administration has taken things to a new level with its war on Iran. Donald Trump and the Pentagon and its administration are just simply not trustworthy. We know this because they have been caught repeatedly concealing key details that contradict their propaganda. They've tried to cover up the true number of Americans who have been killed or wounded in the fighting. They've also tried to conceal the true extent of the damage Iran has wrought on U.S. ships and bases across the Middle East, damage that will take years and billions of dollars to fix. And they've obviously not been transparent about the mission they are sending American service members on. Last month, reporters learned that 8 Marines were injured when Iran struck the non-military ship they were on. What ship? What were they doing there? Trump administration's yet to say. Normally, this is where congressional oversight would come in, but of course, Republicans closed the Capitol early. Members of Congress and the Senate are at home campaigning. Senator Chris Murphy of Connecticut is a notable exception. Over the weekend, Murphy, who sits on the Senate Foreign Relations Committee, became the first Democrat to visit the Middle East since the war started. And he's been holding meetings with leaders in multiple countries, getting a feel for how this war might be brought to an end. In Riyadh, the Saudi capital, he also got a firsthand look at some of the war damage the White House does not want you to see.
1: Early in the conflict, the Iranians hit our embassy here. It hasn't gotten a lot of attention, but I saw the damage, and it is extensive. It happened in the middle of the night, but had those attacks happened during the workday, this would have likely been a mass casualty event. There would have been many Americans dead. And it's just a reminder of how fundamentally unprepared Donald Trump and his administration were for this war, how unprotected they left our diplomats and our military personnel.
0: Now, that was yesterday. Today in Qatar, Murphy suddenly found the doors closed to him by the Department of Defense.
1: I have been denied total access to U.S. military facilities in the region, in particular in Qatar, the Al Udeid Air Force Base, which is one of our biggest and most important facilities in the region. The Department of Defense, under orders from Pete Hegseth, even denied me access to talk to military leadership. They would not provide me even a briefing at the embassy. Never before has this happened. This is Secretary Hegseth deliberately trying to cover up the extent of damage, likely in the billions of dollars, trying to cover up the true cost of this war.
0: That is a U.S. senator from the Article I branch of the U.S. Constitution being barred from a U.S. base. Wild. And it's just the latest in a series of video dispatches from Murphy. In Qatar, he met with the emir and with energy experts. There, he learned that the cost of insuring a ship in the Strait of Hormuz has risen tenfold from $100,000 a day to $1 million. And he learned where some of those profits are going.
1: People are making a lot of money off of this war. A story I heard here that I don't think I would have if I hadn't visited Qatar is that there are energy trading companies that are bringing ships in, are jacking up the price to Qatar Energy because of these wartime conditions. One of the companies that's doing this is a company called Vitol, which is a company that's put a lot of money into Trump's pocket. So you have to understand the whole picture here. Prices are going up for ordinary consumers, but the profits are also going up for energy companies. Some of these energy companies tied to President Trump.
0: That company Murphy mentioned, Vitol, they also were the first company that Donald Trump cut into the sale of plundered Venezuelan oil. Thanks to the efforts of, quote, John Addison, a senior trader at Vitol who donated about $6 million to the political action committees backing Trump's reelection campaign. The White House says any conflict of interest in that deal was fabricated by the media. Murphy even met with the controversial Saudi Crown Prince Mohammed bin Salman and was clear about why.
1: I think it's important for the Crown Prince to not just hear from the Trump administration, but to hear from people who want a different path for Saudi Arabia in the region and in the world. But those points of alignment are important as well. We are not going to get a permanent end to this war without the Saudis' help. We're not going to get a Palestinian state without the Saudis' help.
0: Now, there's a political context here, of course. Murphy is one of a number of prominent politicians on both sides who are burnishing credentials for a possible presidential run in 2028. But what he is doing, if that is what this is, right? He's also Foreign Relations Committee. is providing much needed service to the American public that no one else is providing right now. Instead of sending a presidential son-in-law to flatter foreign leaders or to cut lucrative side deals with them, instead of lying about American deaths and injuries and damage, pretending the Iranians are desperate to make a deal, we've got a U.S. senator on the ground who's exposing the lies, challenging the leaders, and sharing his work directly.

0: The world's first trillionaire is a trillionaire again, looking to use that power and wealth to control the world. Elon Musk, who is basically Trump's co-president for the first few months of 2025, is ramping up his spending for Republicans yet again, his super PAC spending nearly $17 million to boost Republicans in Senate races, including in Texas. This is a man who's amassed a sort of inconceivable amount of power and wealth and left an unbelievable trail of destruction in his wake, thanks in large part to Doge. And now Musk is the subject of a new blockbuster documentary by one of our most prolific filmmakers. The Oscar-winning director Alex Gibney is known for documentaries that tackle tough subjects. His 2007 Academy Award-winning film Taxi: The Dark Side, which is a masterpiece, covered the 2002 killing of an innocent Afghan taxi driver who was tortured to death by American interrogators. He took on the Enron Corporation in his 2005 film, Enron, The Smartest Guys in the Room. He covered Scientology in the Emmy Award-winning Going Clear, Scientology and the Prison of Belief. And in 2019, he released The Inventor, Out for Blood in Silicon Valley on Elizabeth Holmes and Theranos. Gibney announced work on a new documentary back in 2023, and now nearly 4 years later, he is out with his new four-hour documentary called Musk, An Examination of the World's Richest Man. Musk declined to participate. He's called the movie a hit piece, but Gibney did interview many former friends, employees, business associates, family members, and exes, of whom there are quite a few, like former conservative influencer Ashley St. Clair, who shares a child with Musk.
1: If you were to ask someone on the right what they think of Elon, he's a free speech god, and someone on the left, he's just someone who sends hateful tweets and he's lost his mind. Both are very comforting. But both are completely insane.

0: sufficient to the immense amount of power and influence he has.
1: And Alex Gibney joins me now. His new film, Musk, opens in New York and Los Angeles Friday. You can watch it in theaters nationwide starting October 16th. Great to have you here.
2: Great to be here.
1: So what's striking about this movie and both its length and its subject, right,
2: is 3 hours and 45 minutes, I say.
1: I rounded up. Is that, you know, in individual discrete senses, like, we know parts of this story because Elon Musk has been in the public eye for so much. What do you feel like you've learned, or what do you want the audience to take away from the totality by putting together the arc?
2: Well, I think the whole idea was to reframe the story. Musk has very assiduously tried to create a myth about himself, a kind of Leonardo da Vinci-like character who invented all these technologies, and that's why he is who he is. You know, I think in 2020, he posted something on Twitter, said, "He who controls the memes controls the universe." Well, he is a meme, a kind of human meme, but it's a fictional creation. And that's really what the film intends to show.
1: You know, one of the things I find challenging about thinking about Musk now is that if you just encounter him on the platform that he purchased.
2: Yeah.
1: He comes off as, I'm saying just that, right? I'm not saying this is who he is, but I'm saying if that's your evidence of him.
2: That's a platform designed to be him.
1: Right, around his ego,
2: yes.
1: Purchased by, right? He comes off as a unloved, unlovable,
2: yeah,
1: pathetic, cringy, racist idiot.
2: Yeah.
1: Is how he comes off.
2: I think that's fair.
1: Clearly, there's some, I always have to remind myself that the guy has some ability. Like, it's not a complete accident.
2: No.
1: Like, and so how do you think about, like, was there an arc where he lost his mind? Was he always like this? Like, how do you think about the part of him that clearly is good at a bunch of stuff and the part of him that we see on X?
2: Well, I think that's the big question. So, you know, there's that old saw, power corrupts and absolute power corrupts absolutely. So he's accreted enormous power. Or, you know, there's another way of thinking about that, which is power reveals flaws mm-hmm. in a character. And I think it's more the latter. I mean, the more power he accreted to himself, the more unhinged he became. And instead of somebody like Steve Jobs, who, you know, late in his career surrounded himself with a few people who would tell him the truth, Musk continued to surround himself with people who only flattered him and told him lies. And so I think his obsession with Twitter and the rage addiction that Twitter enables, and also a kind of unhealthy mixture of drugs, as reported by the Wall Street Journal, all lead to a kind of toxic stew where the kind of pain that he may have felt as a young man, and I do believe there may have been trauma in his past, is now being inflicted on all of us.
1: Yeah, I mean, I think the there's real pain and real trauma there. Some of that in the movie about his father and his family there. Pretty upsetting story.
2: Yeah.
1: He's clearly cooking his brain online.
2: Yes.
1: You know?
2: Cooking it. I mean, it's an unhealthy place to be.
1: Yes, and, for all of us.
2: For all of us. But he is obsessed with it. I mean, there are days where he tweets 150 times.
1: Yes.
2: That is really unhealthy. And he's replying to people. And you can see, like, it's as if he has this, he has a desperate need to be loved. But the flip side of the desperate need to be loved is, for those who don't love you, there is rage.
1: Yes.
2: You know, and,
1: yes.
2: And that's what seems to be the addictive force in his personality.
1: There's also, you know, as I was watching the screener, I think a lot about Henry Ford, right? Because in some ways he's maybe our best historical precedent.
2: Sure.
1: And two things were true about Henry Ford, among many things. One is, he was a brilliant businessman in his design of the sort of assembly line at Ford, you know, really knew how to build cars. He was also like a vile anti-Semite and Nazi sympathizer.
2: True. Right?
1: These are both true.
2: Both true.
1: And it can be the case that people are really good in one domain and really vile in others, or really idiots in others. You guys were going to, like, close this movie, right, in 24.
2: Yes.
1: And then he moved from the domain that he had been in, which he's got all these businesses, into the domain of politics.
2: That's right.
1: And what happened to the movie?
2: Well, in 2024, when Trump was nearly assassinated and Musk famously hitched his wagon to Trump, HBO said, and, it, you know, HBO backers of this film, you know, keep going. just keep following the story. And so that's what we did. And it was interesting because, I mean, not only did some of the patterns in his business life recur, but in more disturbing and more explosive ways, Twitter, Doge. But also, I think that because of his political project, a number of people who I wasn't able to get on camera agreed to participate because they were so concerned about what he was doing to the country.
1: He's not interviewed for the film.
2: No.
1: You guys.
2: I tried. I mean, the first thing we did was to reach out to him through somebody who knew him.
1: You have been on the receiving end of his invective.
2: I have.
1: Dog S is worth more respect than Gibney. Gibney just assembled a hiss list of people who either have an axe to grind or don't even know me, but still have an axe to grind. He has zero integrity. Horrible human. It's a hit piece that misses and makes the fatal sin of being boring for 4 hours.
2: This is from somebody who hasn't seen it, of course.
1: Right,
2: well, I should point out, we've invited him to the premiere, plus one.
1: That's nice of you.
2: Yes. And so, you know, hope he sees it one day.
1: What has it been like to be on the other end of that?
2: Look.
1: I mean, one of the things of the movie is, like, this guy's a very powerful dude.
2: He is a very powerful guy. He's the richest man in the world. And as we know from our legal system, money talks. And he's also allied with a president who has turned his Department of Justice into an instrument of revenge. So, yeah, I mean, I'd be a fool not to be somewhat concerned. But at the same time, you know, sometimes hiding in plain sight is where you need to be. You speak out because that is, in and of itself, a form of protection. But also, it's something necessary and important to do. He's really powerful. He's really influential. And he's taking us in a really bad place. And so it's up to all of us who think that way to speak out.
1: There was reporting in The Hollywood Reporter that YouTube and Meta... we're not going to run the trailer.
2: No, ads for the trailer.
1: Ads for the trailer, right.
2: Yeah, yeah. They
1: reversed course.
2: Yeah, after it was publicized that they were refusing to run.
1: Yeah, and I think, you know, it's, you know, I'm talking on the day that this Paramount merger has gone through,
2: sure.
1: Right? It does feel like the media world is constricting.
2: I thought
1: of your view in your film of, like, when we get down to, like, all the media is Jeff Bezos and Elon Musk, is Alex Gibney going to be able to make a movie?
2: Well, are any of us going to be able to make a movie? Right. Or all we're going to see is we're going to be forced to watch poop emojis.
1: He's been sending a lot of those. You talk to Ashley St. Clair. You also interview some other women who have been in his life.
2: Mm-hmm.
1: There's some disturbing stories there. I mean, I think that those are strange relationships that can be hard to get your... What do you feel like you learned about that aspect of it, particularly about how he thinks about women and also children? Because he has a real, fertility obsession.
2: Well, he has what he calls a legion of children.
1: Yes.
2: 14 now by... confirmed account.
1: Public account, right.
2: Public account, but people say way more than that. And some via DM on Twitter. In other words, somebody contacts him, I want to have your baby, or he contacts them, would you have my baby? And then somebody shows up with a contract and an NDA. And
1: most people not leading with that.
2: No.
1: That's
2: But I mean, I think in this film, the women really showed up, not only women who knew him very well,
1: who said
2: very profound things and very important things, but also some of the reporters who were on the Elon Musk trail, who were vilified by him kind of mercilessly. They really showed a kind of moral backbone that was really impressive to me.
1: Yeah, and I think one thing that really comes true is, like, the wound there is...
2: It's deep, and it's particularly deep because I do think
1: controlling almost
2: the women, you know, Ashley St. Clair and Justine Musk, his first wife, you know, both recall how much they were attracted to him, how much they enjoyed him and his presence.
1: Yeah.
2: Until they had his children, and then things changed.
1: Alex Gibney, the film is called Musk. It opens in New York and Los Angeles on Friday. Thank you so much for being here.
2: Thank you. Great to be here.
1: Stay tuned in just a few minutes. The briefing hits the road as Jen Psaki anchors live from Portland, Maine on the night of the big

0: crowd. We have the best crowd here in Portland, Maine, I'm just going to say. Thank you guys all for being here. Tonight we're here in Maine, but this is a series that's going to take Emmis now to Ohio, to Georgia, to Texas, and to Michigan, all critical states in the Democratic Party's effort to retake the Senate. And when it comes to the Senate, we are starting right here in Maine because Maine is one of the most important battlegrounds this year. And early voting in this state is underway as of yesterday. People are already voting in the state. So we wanted to start here. Now, Democrats are, of course, hoping that this is the year that they can finally wrestle a Senate seat away from Republican Senator Susan Collins. And boy, have they tried many times before, but this may be the year. And boy, has it been a wild roller coaster of a summer in Maine politics. Because Troy Jackson, the former president of the Maine State Senate, has only been the nominee for less than 3 months, if you can believe that. That is not a long period of time. And my bet is when they woke up this morning, his campaign was pretty happy about a new Marist poll out just this morning showing Jackson leading Susan Collins by 4 points, also heading independents. We'll dig into all of this. It's also, it's just outside the poll margin, poll's margin of error. So very close, but still up 4 points. Feels good if you're the Jackson campaign. Now, the two candidates also wrapped their first of four scheduled debates just an hour ago. We're going to have a lot more to say on that and talk about the things that happened in that debate when Troy Jackson joins me here live later this hour. Just so happens that tonight is also the anniversary of one of Susan Collins' most controversial moments in the Senate. It is, of course, her decision to vote in favor of confirming Supreme Court Justice Brett Kavanaugh, who, as you all know, everybody watching now, everybody in this room knows, went on to cast his own vote to overturn Roe v. Wade. And that issue was, of course, front and center at tonight's debate, as we expected it would be.
1: 8 years ago today, Maine women, I know many of them, came to your office and begged you not to confirm Brett Kavanaugh, but you did it anyways. And then he overturned Roe, and you still say that you don't regret that vote.
2: It would be inappropriate and violate the impartiality of a judge for any nominee to predict how he or she would vote on any issue.
3: You said at the time that he said that he considered Roe v. Wade settled law. Do you feel at any level that Brett Kavanaugh lied to you on that day?
2: I do not feel that he lied, but I think that he should not have said it was settled law, because to me, that meant that it would not be overturned.
1: Brett Kavanaugh was against abortion when she met with him. She knew that was going to happen, and now, after it's been overturned, she doesn't regret the vote. I mean, everybody else in Maine and across this country regrets her vote.
0: So there was that. Now, there is a lot going on in this race, but a major factor, like it is in every Senate race in this country, is, of course, President Donald Trump. And just this week, Trump announced he may be planning to visit Maine. He may be coming to the campaign trail ahead of the November elections, which I would note is an announcement no Republican running in a close race in this entire country wants to hear. But he mused about that, so we'll see. And if Trump does come to Maine, that could be a huge headache for Senator Collins, who has spent this campaign trying to distance herself from the unpopular president and the absolutely cuckoo bananas things he says and does. Like, for instance, last night, when the man openly mused about letting Iran take out Democratic cities like Los Angeles and San Diego. Not something you want the leader of your party or anyone in any position of power musing about ever. It's hard to imagine that kind of rhetoric going over well in a state like Maine, which voted for Kamala Harris, I would note, by nearly 7 points in the last election. So with all of that looming over this race and with just 4 weeks to go, Election Day is 4 weeks from today, let's talk about what is happening here on the ground and, of course, across the country. I brought some of my absolute, and I'm so grateful they all agreed to come here, favorite people to talk politics with here, to Portland. Jim Messina was campaign manager for Barack Obama's 2020 re-election campaign. Shauna Thomas is MS Now's political director. And Will McDuffie is an MS Now reporter who has spent a ton of time, I think six times to Maine over the last just couple of months this election season. Thank you all so much for being here. Let me start with you, Jim. We're sitting here in Maine. As I noted, we wanted to start in Maine. This series of shows we're going to do from the states, nothing better than being on the ground. Put it in my veins. How central is Maine to Democrats winning back the Senate?
4: Look, they can win the Senate without it. They need four seats to take over the majority. But let's be honest. This is the only state Kamala Harris carried. The Democrats have a shot at a pickup. And as you said, a 7-point Kamala Harris win. Democrats need this seat. You talked about this earlier. They've been trying to beat Susan Collins since you and I were in college. They think this is the time that they can do this. Right, right. Exactly. Exactly. So they really, really need Maine. But the fact is, they're on the offense all over the place. We're going to talk later about places like Kansas, places like Iowa, places like Texas. So they can do it without Maine, but boy, they sure don't want to.
0: Yeah, they want Maine. Go ahead, Shauna.
5: What makes a place like Maine difficult, and everyone here can tell me if I'm wrong or right, is it has a history, also because of Susan Collins, of split ticket voting. And so that, yes, they voted for Harris overwhelmingly in this state, at least in comparison to some of the other battleground states. But I don't think the people of Maine are that averse to voting for a Republican in one race and voting for a Democrat in another race. And we will see how you and your friends end up doing that this time.
0: Let me ask you, Will, you've been here, as I noted, 6 times. You were talking to people voting early this morning. You've been here. You've talked to a lot of people in this state. Where does the race sit now? Again, I mentioned Troy Jackson has only been the nominee for 3 months. Where does it sit based on your reporting out there?
6: Well, I would never want to predict a race anyway, but especially this one. I really have no idea. And one of the huge factors is Jackson is still so new to many voters here. And yes, he ran for governor this cycle. That's true. But this is a whole new level of spotlight. And I went to an early voting site in Scarborough this morning, which is a town just south of here. And it actually, Shauna, was one of the highest percentage of split ticket voters in 2020, people who voted for Biden and voted for Susan Collins. People know Collins here. I wanted to ask voters what they thought of Jackson as they came out of the polling site. And there is a theme, and I want to read off some of the descriptions that I heard. Lukewarm. I don't know if he's my favorite. I would have preferred Graham Platner. Missing what it takes in terms of connecting with voters. Not particularly strong. But you know what all these voters had in common? They were voting for him. So he may not be someone who's inspiring a ton of enthusiasm, but voters are telling us that maybe this is becoming a real referendum on Collins. And one thing I'll say, Jen, we talked about the Kavanaugh vote. I talked to a woman who voted for Collins in 2020, even after she'd made that vote. But after Roe was overturned, she told me she was voting for Jackson.
0: We're going to talk to Troy Jackson. I should remind people, I played one part from the debate. We'll play more from the debate. We're also going to talk to some voters. You're going to ask him some questions. So this is a key part in the election process. Let me ask you, there's so much. We're going to dig into Maine for most of this race, but most of this show, I should say. We're here in a blue state, as you noted, that where Kamala Harris won by 7 points. There's a lot happening out there in the country with some different races, which I wanted to dig into with all of you as well. I mean, Kansas is a state I would not have bet $2 that we were. I wouldn't have bet any money we were going to be talking about at this point now. And now Adam Hamilton is running neck and neck in that race. He's the challenger, of course. Talk to me about the races that are on your radar now that wouldn't have been, that people should be paying attention to.
4: We last won a race Democrats did in Kansas in 1932 in the United States Senate. The fact that we're competing in there, in Iowa, in Alaska, in Ohio, some of these states, the Republicans had to put $5 million in television ad buys in South Carolina. It shows you that it's really not a referendum on these candidates. This is turning into a referendum on Donald Trump. And Donald Trump has the lowest approval ratings that we have seen in our lifetimes in the middle of this election. And he continues, as you pointed out earlier, to say bat crazy things in the middle of this election. You cannot tell what the Republican message is sitting 4 weeks before this election. And so all of these states are suddenly in play in places that you and I never would have thought. The fact that we're on the offense in Kansas, on the offense in Iowa, I think we're going to win Iowa. I think we're going to win Ohio. I think we're going to win Alaska. Texas, which we haven't won a statewide race.
0: Governor Abbott doesn't want to campaign with him, which
4: Correct.
0: Is quite telling. Texas.
4: Yeah, Governor Abbott is skipping the President of the United States rally to go to a barbecue with 200 people. You know what that says? Donald Trump is radioactive.
0: It's like I'm washing my hair. I made up a barbecue that I could go to or something. Let me ask you, Shauna, because you, I mean, Jim has run national races. You have to kind of, your job is really hard. You got to dig into all the data around the country. You have to decide what we're paying attention to for the next couple of weeks. And on election night, what is on your radar now that you're like, oh my gosh, we got to do more reporting there. We got to pay more attention there that maybe wasn't.
5: Well, you mentioned Kansas. When I took this job in June, I did not think I would have to have any kind of conversation about the Kansas Senate race. And then we send Will a couple of weeks ago to Kansas because I'm like, I guess there is a race there. So that wasn't on my radar. And then I also think the president himself is now telling us what we should be paying attention to that we normally would not have paid attention to when we were looking at just battleground states for control of the Senate. So we're thinking we sent somebody to Nebraska because the president went there. And then what we find when you look, no, is the Democrat winning in Nebraska? No, he's running as an independent as well, but he's probably going to caucus with the Democrats.
0: Dan Osborne,
5: if he were to win. But you look at that race, and the numbers seem to be closer. And so we've started getting more money being poured into places that we normally wouldn't care about, as in the news organization wouldn't give as much time, but we care about all 50 states. Thank you very much. But Kansas, Nebraska, even Iowa, I would not have thought we would be having a real conversation, but we have a reporter who is at the Iowa governor's debate today because the Iowa gubernatorial debate looks, or gubernatorial election looks very good for the Democrat, and that may bring the Senate candidate up in the election as well. So we're now looking at all kinds of places that normally we probably wouldn't have put someone at on election night. Now we've got to weigh that.
0: You need more people, I think. Whoever's listening, Rob Sand, of course, running for governor in Iowa, really interesting. They also moved, they're spending money in South Carolina, which is interesting because wherever the Republicans are spending money, it's not unlimited. It means they're not spending more money in, say, Maine or other places that have long been on the radar. Let me ask you, Will, I mean, everybody's brought up Trump. Trump is the big old elephant in the room. He mused about coming to Maine. Susan Collins was asked about that. We're going to play it for people in case they haven't seen the awkwardness of her answer there. We'll talk about it with Troy Jackson. But yeah, you've been talking to people here. What would people think, including Republicans, of a Donald Trump visit to Maine?
6: They wouldn't like it at all. I mean, he's got atrocious.
0: Yeah, very direct.
6: he has atrocious approval ratings here, as he does everywhere. And I've met a lot of Republican voters who support Collins, maybe even they support Jackson, but they don't like Trump. And so many people are ready for someone who can push back against that administration. I think that's why you've seen in some polling that a lot of people want Democratic control of the Senate to put guardrails on the administration.
4: Yeah, what's interesting about the Senate races across the country, to Will's point, is these are now straight referendums on Donald Trump. Mm-hmm. These voters want a break on Donald Trump, and they're talking about—
0: And accountability.
4: And accountability.
0: Too.
4: That's exactly right. And they're out there hurting. They're talking about gas prices. They're talking about corruption. These things are really affecting. There's going to be more spending in the Maine Senate race than Barack Obama and John McCain's entire presidential election. That's how national these Senate races now are, in part because Donald Trump has made this a national referendum on himself.
0: One of the issues that I wouldn't have predicted a year ago, probably should have, watching the first 6 months of the Trump administration, that would be so front and center is corruption. It's definitely an issue in this race. It certainly came up in the debate tonight. There was an eye-popping ProPublica story we'll talk about a little bit later. How have you seen that, Shauna? Like, kind of make its way into races and become an issue that people make local for themselves. It's about Trump, but it's also about holding to account Republicans being in charge of the Senate and the House.
5: I think one of the things about corruption is it can mean a lot of different things for a lot of different people. Like you said, they make it local. And I think what it plays into is fears about the economy, fears about how the government is using the money for themselves and not necessarily for the people. I think the idea of corruption isn't just, and I do think this is part of it, but it isn't just what is the Trump family doing with the government? What is Trump actually getting from his power as being president? It becomes about each individual person wondering, is this government working for me? And I think we think about corruption as like big business and the ProPublica story, and I know we'll talk about that. But I think a lot of people take it to their own lives and say, is the government ever going to work for me? Mm-hmm. Or is it always going to be corrupt and I'm going to be wondering, how do I survive? And I think you don't necessarily see the word corruption show up in polls as the thing that everybody is voting for, because people are voting about the economy, people are voting about jobs, and people are voting about gas prices. That's at the top of the list when people talk, when pollsters talk to people. But corruption is in there, and I think it plays into all of those things at the top.
0: Is the system is broken and it's not working for me. And that is a part of the corruption story. But it's right, to your point, people talk about it in all different ways. Let me ask you, Will, what is an issue? I mean, I went to a Troy Jackson event last night. Some of you may have been there. Troy Jackson was certainly there last night. One of the things you talked about that is a big issue in this state, and I don't think people on the national level always think about this, that it is a big issue here, is home, like heating your house, the cost of oil and gas, given the Iran war, given tariffs, and how much that costs. What are other issues, as people are kind of educating themselves on the key races to watch, that you're going to be watching over the next month?
6: Well, that's a key local issue here, as is, and I think this is, you know, pretty unique to this race, Collins's position as appropriations chair. Mm-hmm. And we heard that was the first thing that she said on stage tonight, was she pointed out her power. And it's because people vote for her for that reason, because her argument is she brings money back to the state. Jackson says, well, you've actually taken more money away than you've brought back because of some of your votes and whatnot. But that's the biggest thing, I think, that has got voters, like non-Republicans, voting for her in the past. And it's going to be a huge issue here as well.
0: We'll talk about all of that. Jim, Shauna, Will, thank you all so much for being here. We covered the gamut there. I appreciate all of you. Okay, we have to take a very quick break. But the man of the hour we've been talking about is standing by, Troy Jackson. He's been milling about, I would say, here with people after his debate. He had his first debate tonight against Susan Collins. He's going to join me to talk about everything that happened tonight, answer some questions from voters here in Portland when we come back.
1: Senator Collins has had 30 years to show whose side she's on. I don't owe Donald Trump and the billionaires anything. I don't fight for billionaires like she does. I owe Mainers everything, and that's who I'm going to be fighting for when I'm the next U.S. Senator.

0: Susan Collins just wrapped up their first debate. And what is shaping up to be one of the most important Senate races in the country? I'm going to just keep restating that for you. I also noted earlier, but just to remind you, people have started voting here. People started voting yesterday. They were early voting yesterday. So things are happening. And while the two were only, there were only two podiums on the debate stage, a third name, you know who it was ever present tonight, as he always is, as he likes to be, I think, Donald Trump.
1: Senator Collins, I do want to ask, we've heard Donald Trump's name several times here, so let me ask you directly. President Trump this week said that he might actually visit Maine. Will you stand with him if he does?
2: I don't think that President Trump is going to come to Maine. He's talking about going to a lot of different states. I've heard nothing from his office, and I'm not exactly his favorite senator.
1: So, yes or no? Do you have a yes or no to that?
2: I would say that he is not coming to Maine.
1: Okay, fair enough.
0: Joining me now is the man of the hour, Democratic nominee for Senate in the great state of Maine. I love it here. I've been here for 2 days, Troy Jackson. Thank you for being here and taking time. I know you've had a hell of a day already, so I appreciate you taking the time.
3: Well, it's great to be with you. I mean, obviously, I really enjoy your show, and any chance I get to get on, I'm going to.
0: Well, I'm glad you're here. We came to you this time. Yeah. So to catch people up, I mean, Trump told reporters, people watching probably know this, he mused about coming to Maine. Susan Collins said she hadn't heard from him. She said she didn't think he was going to come. I kind of wonder in moments like this if, like, your campaign might offer to pay for his travel to the state of Maine.
3: Absolutely. Yeah, I mean, I definitely think that he wants to come. I mean, I don't know if they're going to scream bloody murder to keep him away, but, I mean, he wants his rubber stamp, Susan Collins, to win this election, so she'll keep doing tax cuts, you know, keep doing everything that the billionaire class wants, voting with him 96% of the time. I mean, I'm sure he wants to try and come and save the election for her, but I think people in Maine know that they've gone too far, and it's time for a big change that we can get government back in a way that we're proud of.
0: All right, so if you're watching Donald Trump, if you see this clip, your airfare, it's covered.
3: Yeah,
0: Air Force One travel. The Troy Jackson campaign.
3: Let's go, little Donnie.
0: Let's go, little Donnie. All right. That's an invite. Okay. So we played this earlier. We played this clip earlier. Tonight, you asked Senator Collins if she would admit that she was wrong to have voted for Brett Kavanaugh because that vote cleared the way for the Supreme Court to overturn Roe v. Wade. You did an entire event about this in Bath that I went as well, too. And Senator Collins made clear that she didn't regret the vote. She's never said she regret the vote. And used the question as an opportunity to attack you on abortion rights. What did you make of that whole exchange there?
3: Well, I mean, she wanted to turn it around because she knows that her record has gotten awful on this. I mean, I don't know that Susan Collins ever really cared to be for a woman's right to choose. I mean, we had Roe versus Wade, so it was easy, convenient for her to be able to say that. But she's put 60 judges, anti-abortion judges, onto the bench. She definitely was the deciding vote for Kavanaugh. And I think what she was trying to obviously get back to was that years ago, I wasn't as clear on this issue. And over time, I started listening to a lot of people, some of them in this room, about how reproductive rights is health care. And I've always believed that we should have health care. And so after a while, it became very clear to me that I was wrong. And I'm okay with saying I'm wrong. I mean, obviously, it doesn't give me great pleasure or anything like that. But you've seen Susan Collins tonight. I mean, she won't say that she's wrong. She was wrong. I mean, 22 states have lost reproductive rights. And in Maine, if we hadn't had a strong legislature and a strong governor, we'd have been in trouble here, too.
0: I wanted to ask you about something you said, and you've said this before, but part of Susan Collins's pitch is that she can, be an effective check on Donald Trump, that she can call him or she can call his administration and get things done. We hear that argument. I'm not validating it, but that's what she says, right? But tonight you described her this way. She's like an arsonist who helped set the fire, and now she wants credit for bringing a cup of water to put it out. It's quite a visual. What do you mean by that?
3: Well, I mean, with the big bogus bill, we're losing $3 billion in health care. We're losing SNAP benefits. We're losing heating assistance. I mean, we're losing so much. And she wants to crow about the fact that she advanced the bill so she could get $190 million rural health care fund. Well, that's a pittance to what we're losing. I mean, if she'd have done nothing, we'd have been better off. And that's exactly what I meant, was that, you know, she could have stopped that if she really cared about it, but she doesn't. I mean, she wants to do whatever Donald Trump wants. And right now we have birthing centers closing, one hospital. I mean, you know, the healthcare industry knows they're in trouble because of that vote. And we're watching our healthcare system here in Maine crash so that Elon Musk could have more money. And it just, I can't understand how anyone in the right mind can actually defend that vote.
0: Yeah, I mean, it seems to be she has quite a tangled argument. I'm going to call it a tangled argument of it.
3: Well, I don't know. I mean, it's trading our health care for Elon Musk getting tax cuts. And for me, it's pretty clear what went on. And it really it pisses me off.
0: Yeah, I think people see that. But it pisses a lot of people off in this country. Another thing she tried to do in this debate, which was to, at one point in the debate, she basically tried to make the argument that she was as supportive of Joe Biden's agenda and policies as she has been of Donald Trump. That is, well, what did you make of that when she was trying to make that argument?
3: Well, there were some real zingers in there that I had a hard time keeping up with because, you know, at one point she said that, you know, it was my fault that electricity costs were higher, but then she agreed that we had to do something, you know, to get our energy under control, which drives our energy prices. I mean, this is classic Susan Collins. I mean, she wants to be for everything until it becomes hard, and then she's not for it. I mean, she's all over the place. I mean, you heard tonight, voted for Iran, voted against Iran. I mean, she's classic about trying to be everything but never actually being anything for anyone.
0: Well, let me ask you something. We have an MS Now membership that we just started. We have a bunch of great members out there. A bunch of them sent me questions, so I wanted to give them an opportunity to ask you a question. I'm going to ask it for them. So some of our MS Now members, a member with the username JMT, hello JMT out there, asked how much of the Democratic campaigning mentions Collins' corruption case and are voters talking about it. This is referring to the ProPublica reporting, of course, about a bribery probe into Susan Collins' interactions with a defense contractor. She denies all wrongdoing. Are Maine voters talking about this? Is this something that's breaking through? What if, I mean, you grew up in politics here, you grew up here. Mm-hmm. What do you wish people understood about that story?
3: Well, I mean, they are talking about it. I mean, I think there's a lot of people that thinks that from years ago with Senator Collins to now, there's been a massive, switch. She is voting with Donald Trump. She seems very scared to push back against him. I mean, you know, very concerned all the time. And I think that that ProPublica investigation showed us why. I mean, the FBI was circling around. They've got receipts. They've got, you know, checks that went to her PAC, and they were investigated. And whenever Donald Trump came back in, he got rid of the investigation. And that, to me, is why he owns her now. She did his bidding. Or she's doing his bidding because he helped her get out of that.
0: You think because of that she's loyal to him?
3: I do. I mean, I think that she was in a situation where he made it go away for her. And I think that's part of the reason why, she supports him 96% of the time. Because her support is not helping Mainers. That's for damn sure.
0: All right, we're gonna go to some Maine voters who we actually want to hear from. You've been talking to a lot of them. Doris Holland, hello, how are you? Thank you for being here. I should know, you're a retired school bus driver?
4: I am.
0: Well, go ahead, Doris, we'd love to have your question.
4: I've been retired from being a school bus driver for 22 years. But my greatest joy was raising my family. I have four boys and a girl. I have a daughter, I have a granddaughter, and I have a great-granddaughter. And it really, really, I wanted to say concerns me, but
0: it gets a laugh in the state when you say concerns me. I can tell people, yes.
4: It really bothers me to think, because I was raised in before the Burrow era. I know the damage that was done to families. I know people that died because someone made a mistake. I mean, if a girl makes a mistake, does she deserve the rest of her life? I mean, it just was impossible. They were going into alleys to get abortions. They were trying to do it themselves. And I pray that this will change. I pray that people will finally look at people and think, you know, this is a life. the life that they lost. We lost hundreds of thousands of girls back then for a small mistake. Well, a mistake.
0: It is so, and you have somebody sitting here who could be sitting in the Senate, who has been a defender for a long time. What would you like to know from him?
4: Well, one of the things I'd like to know is simply that if this comes up, and if people decide that Roe should come back, would you fight for it?
3: Yeah, absolutely. I mean, you know, I've been fighting for that for, you know, more than a decade now. I mean, I think I'm very proud that we have some of the most progressive reproductive rights bills in the country. We made sure that low-income women had access under main care. And I will. I mean, I can promise you that I'm not going to turn my back on that. And I'm not going to put another Supreme Court justice on like Brett Kavanaugh. I'll make damn sure that that's a question that I'll ask that Senator Collins seems to have given up on.
0: You can certainly ask that question. And it's so important to hear from people like Doris. People think it's only people who are of reproductive age who care about this issue. But so many people, they care about it for their grandchildren, great-grandchildren,
3: exactly.
0: Everyone. All right. Our next question is from Devin Campbell, a ground fisherman. Go ahead, Devin.
5: Yeah. My question, Troy, is, you know, in the last 2 years, you know, we've faced a lot of setbacks with, you know, diesel price and that kind of stuff. But we've also made some gains as in the fishing industry with, you know, the fisheries agency and the USDA Office of Seafood, which we've been asking for 30 years. What will you do to build on that when you're in the Senate?
3: Yeah. Well, I think this whole thing with the fishing industry in Maine, you know, we need resources. We need resources in there to get the data to make sure that we can make, you know, arguments that support the fishing industry. So, I mean, I think getting more resources into the agency to get that is important. I also want to make sure that, you know, you brought it up. But, you know, fuel prices, I know boats like yours, how much diesel that uses. You know, in the logging industry that I come from, I mean, people are going to start losing their business. I mean, this won't continue much longer, and they'll lose their homes because they're tied into this. We got to get out of Iran. We got to get fuel prices back down. But I think, to answer your question, more resources so we get the real data that we can make the arguments and find out how we can make the fishing industry even better.
0: All right, Devin. And I'll note, Devin is, I think, still undecided. You voted for Susan Collins last time, right? You voted for Susan Collins before,
5: last time around, yep.
0: Yeah,
5: because I split ticket voter like that. It was just the last time around, that was who, you know, I've talked about this before. That's who we had in that race. And yeah, I mean, that was our candidate. And
0: we're so glad you were here tonight. I just want to make sure people know it was an important question you asked. Thank you. Thank you again. Okay, we have a little surprise for you. Are you tired of surprises? You're like, no more surprises today.
3: Should I be concerned?
0: It's another question. You shouldn't be concerned. Oh, I see what you did there. It's another question. This one on video. And this is someone who obviously couldn't be here tonight, but it's someone you might recognize.
6: Hey, Jen, Troy. I got a question, but I want to start out by saying congratulations on fighting the good fight in the debate, Troy. Way to go. So here we are, 28 days until the election. I want to encourage everyone to go to jacksonformaine.com, chip in, get involved, help us out. Because here's the deal. My question. Troy, you just became a grandfather, and when you hold that tiny little baby and you think about the world that all of our grandkids will grow up in, what kind of a future are you fighting for, and just how determined are you to deliver the change we need?
3: Yeah. Well, I mean, I'm determined to get the U.S. Senate so I can fight with great people like you for a government that, you know, I believe we can be proud of. You know, something that people know that they can have health care, they can have prescription drugs, child care, elder care. I mean, right now, I mean, I think people are broken by the belief that, the real belief that this government does not work for them. And fundamentally, it's wrong. And it is. I mean, it's a government that works for the wealthiest people in this country. And, you know, people feel like they've been left behind, and they are. And that's a big deal for me, to make sure that everyday people have somebody in their corner. That's who I am. And that's what I'm going to do. I'm going to be in their corner every day of the week.
0: Thank you so much for stopping by after the debate and being here with us tonight. Well, really appreciate you taking the time.
3: Same here. Appreciate it so much.
0: All right. Okay, we are just getting started tonight live from Portland, Maine, in this great bar restaurant I'm sitting in. My friends Chris Hayes and Ali Velshi are going to join me in just a few minutes. We've got more special guests stopping by. Don't go anywhere. We'll be right back.

0: We are back here live at Rigby Yard and from Portland, Maine. And we've mentioned this already, but I think it's really worth putting a finer point on this. That recent bombshell ProPublica investigation, which detailed how Susan Collins' political campaign and super PACs were involved in an alleged multi-year bribery scheme with a government contractor, a scheme that Collins not only knew about, but encouraged. And there are emails, everyone. Now, Collins has maintained the story is false, but the allegations took center stage again at tonight's debate. And Troy Jackson just called it a pay-to-play scheme involving her office and our taxpayer dollars. Again, I was talking about how corruption can be local. It's about the system not working. This is a good example of it. Let me start with you, Devin. You are new to our panel. You are the executive director of the Maine Democratic Party here. You are a total star, I'll say. You have been sailing this party through a very tumultuous couple of months. So let me start there. Let me ask you about this story. And it came up in the debate tonight. I talked to Troy Jackson about it. How are voters digesting it? Are they digesting it? Or, be straight with us, are they digesting other things more?
1: I love being straight. So let's start with this. Troy Jackson won tonight's debate. You know, you saw Susan Collins on her back foot the entire time playing defense. And this story is such a good example of that. You've seen what Troy has said to us Maine voters. And what he said is, our taxpayer dollars are ours. They are not to be used for what Susan Collins wants to do to give tax breaks to billionaires. It's not for Susan Collins to decide that this type of corruption is okay. And I think the question that we all have right now is, has this always been the case for her 30 years in Washington? And I think that this is such a great illustration, what Troy said this evening, of Susan is like an arsonist that is bringing a cup of water to the fire and asking for us to all say thank you to her, right? And she's here being really intentional with her words in this debate. And she's trying to take account for a record that is pretty clear.
0: Let me ask you, Shauna, she's been elected five times. The reason I'm so obsessed with this ProPublica story, well, because it's like eye-popping if people haven't read it, is that it feels like a year where people hate Trump, they hate creatures of Washington, or people who feel embroiled in what is broken about Washington. But I don't know if it's entirely breaking through, right? And Susan Collins has won five times. She's running for a sixth term. Again, she's not new. She's not fresh. Why is she still hanging in there so close in the poll? It's within the margin of error.
2: Well, I think, number one, with the ProPublica story, it definitely broke through a little, at least from what we could see and what our reporters could see. It was on the local news here. It was in the local papers here. So people were asking and thinking about it a little bit. I do think one of the things that you're saying plays into why we have this question about ProPublica, because that seems like a very DC kind of publication to read and consume. Mm-hmm. And whether that kind of story breaks through, especially this kind of story, I think the questions come from the idea that for a lot of people, that kind of stuff is already baked into what Washington, D.C. is. So the question becomes here, does that just play into what is already the baseline, which is President Trump's approval ratings are down, how people feel about the government is down. And frankly, I'm going to say something that maybe I shouldn't say here, how people feel about the Democratic Party is mm-hmm. down. So I think this race becomes about the individuals. This becomes about Susan Collins. Yes, Trump is a player in there. Susan Collins, Troy Jackson. Troy Jackson has to prove himself. But I'm not totally sure a story like that fully breaks through, because people already believe that's how Washington, D.C. is. So if Jackson can take that and say, I am different, and I think he tried to do some of that today on stage, and she tried to turn him into a creature of the Capitol here on stage, I don't know if that worked. But if he can really convincingly say, I am not the person who you think all politicians are, then there is a chance here.
0: Yeah, this is why I want to talk about it, right? Because it's sometimes in D.C. you're sitting around and everybody's like, this story is going to change.
2: I mean, I printed it out and like read it and highlighted it.
0: Will it or won't it? Let me ask you quickly, Devin, and then I want to get a last thought from you, Jim. Early vote started yesterday. How's that going? What should people know who are watching?

0: watching right now. Give us a quickie on that one.
1: Early voting started yesterday. It runs through October 29th. What we're seeing on the ground is that where Troy is from, his roots and his message is really resonating with Maine voters. Look, Troy's a logger from the Allegash. He speaks like Maine. He fights like Maine. He has Maine values. And when you compare that to Susan Collins, who's a politician in Washington for the last 30 years, who has shown us over and over again, right, that she doesn't answer to us. She answers to corporate special interests and to her billionaire donors. And you can't manufacture authenticity. That's what I see in Troy. And that is what I think Mainers were able to see from Troy on the debate stage tonight. And this election for us, Jen, it's not just about the policies that are going to bring down the cost of living. It is also about who we can trust. Who can we trust to send to Washington who's actually going to do what they say that they're going to do? That's where Susan Collins has broken our trust over and over again. And that is the contrast that Jackson showed on the stage.
0: I'm going to give you the last thought here, Jim Messina. You've run approximately umpteen campaigns, a million to a billion. In the next 28 days, what does Troy Jackson need to do to win this race?
2: He needs to finish doing exactly what he's been doing. I agree. Authenticity is the most important thing. Voters are incredibly cynical in this time. Shauna just talked about it. They want someone who's going to fight for them. And I think Susan Collins really got hurt tonight when she defended the process, when she talked about the percentages and the numbers, and he went right back to values.
0: Also, I can't ask somebody who's nominated. It's like, says who?
2: You are some powerful senator. What are you doing?
0: Yeah.
2: I think when incumbents like Susan Collins lose, they lose for two reasons. Unpopular presidents of their own party, check. And corruption and scandal, check. And so if I'm the Jackson campaign, you just have to stay focused on this, turn your vote out, and don't lose sight of this is going to be a really, really close race.
0: Jim, Shauna, Devin, thank you all so much for being here. I appreciate it.
2: Thank you.
0: Okay, we have to take another quick break, but my friends Chris Hayes and Ali Velshi are standing by because they're about to hit the road in two more crucial battleground states. We'll be back live from Portland, Maine in just a moment.

0: MS Now will be visiting in the final weeks leading up to the midterms, because this month, MS Now is also going to be on the ground in key battleground states in a series we're calling The Road to the Midterms. And next Tuesday, our friend, my friend, all of our friends, Ali Velshi, will be hosting live from Columbus, Ohio. And the very next night, our other friend, Chris Hayes, will be live from Atlanta, Georgia. So lots to look ahead to. And my friends Chris Hayes and Ali Velshi are joining me now. Hey, guys.
1: Hey there.
2: What a great show you've got going on there.
0: Hello. Oh, look at you. You're so cute sitting together. Okay. Let me start with you, Chris. Georgia was, we all remember this. I mean, Chris, you and I probably talked about this at some point in a handover. I mean, it was the number one target for Republicans not long ago. Chris Collins is a horrendous candidate who has like a new Nazi friend every week, it seems like, that we learn about. It's not how, what they're hoping for, but what are you, you're going down there. There's nothing like being in a state to figure out what's going on. Well, what are you looking forward to? What are you going to be digging into?
1: We're going to do a little work. I think we're going to look at some the politics around data centers. And I also think this the gubernatorial race, I mean, look, Ossoff is polling pretty reliably ahead. They're not putting a ton of money there, the Republicans. But that gubernatorial race is fascinating. I mean, it's a little like the Texas gubernatorial race where it snuck up on everyone. You've got a Republican candidate outspending the Democratic candidate by crazy margins. It wasn't really people on people's radar screen, and poll after poll after poll shows a dead heat, which says there's something going on in the state that isn't just the dynamics of Ossoff, who I think has done a very masterful job running as an incumbent and a pretty poor candidate on the Republican side. There's something deeper than that, so we're going to take a look at that.
0: Yeah, that's such, Keisha Lance Bottoms, if people haven't been paying attention to that, that is a huge race to be watching on election night. Such an interesting one. Chris is going to tell you more about it next week if you don't know enough about it. Okay, Ali, let me ask you, Senator Brown, I mean, you're going to Ohio.
2: Yep.
0: Senator Brown, my husband's from Ohio. I spent a lot of time there. He's, of course, a very well-known name in Ohio. It's almost, to me, it's like an incumbent running against an incumbent there in some ways. But the race is neck and neck. Yeah, what are you were also our data guy. You don't have our vest on, your vest on right now, but
2: yeah,
0: you're still our data guy. What are you looking at?
2: I'm still the guy.
0: Right,
2: this is last, appreciate the suit for a few more days, because it's going to be vests for a few weeks after that. Look, yeah, you're right. That's a good way to think about it. Sherrod Brown, you almost think about him as an incumbent. He's running against John Husted. I think it looks like a strong race, and in fact, one wonders whether Amy Acton, who's running for governor, is benefiting from Sherrod Brown. But if you look at the numbers, you actually see Amy Acton's statistical lead in the poll is greater than Sherrod Brown's. They're slightly different races, and Sherrod Brown's got a bigger mountain to climb on this one. But in fact, Amy Acton is probably having some people come out and help vote for Sherrod Brown, and vice versa. It's not the same ticket splitting that you're used to seeing in Maine. Some of it happens in Ohio. It is a very purplish state that's leaned red for a while. But the bottom line is the chances for Sherrod Brown taking that seat in the Senate and Amy Acton becoming the governor are both strong. And remember, if there are hopes that are increasing for Democrats to take control of the Senate, they're not just going through where you are in Maine. John Ossoff has got to hold that seat in Georgia, and Sherrod Brown's probably got to win that seat in Ohio to have that map look sensible for Democrats.
0: Yeah, I mean, Ohio's the one we'll see. It's always a little unpredictable, but it's on the East Coast, so sometimes you see early indicators.
2: Yep,
0: so it's a very
2: right.
0: interesting one to watch earlier in the night. Let me ask you, Chris, I mean, the Trump factor, we talked about it a lot tonight. It's looming over all these races. I know you talked some on your show about some of those insane comments he made last night, which I can't make up sometimes. Talk about the incredibly difficult spot he's putting Republicans in right now. I mean, including in Georgia, but really, really all across the country.
1: Well, I mean, look, the sort of defining feature of American politics since he came down the escalator is Donald Trump as the sort of central figure in it. I mean, I think that's it's hard to argue otherwise. It's particularly the truth that he's a defining figure in the Republican Party. Donald Trump is the Republican Party. The Republican Party is Trump. Donald Trump is not going to close an election by saying, I'm going to stay out of the headlines because my polling is bad. You know, I'm not going to go to the states. I mean, the back and forth tonight about in the debate in Maine about, well, he's would you want a campaign? Well, he's not going to come. Well, would you? But he's not. Well, you know, who knows? And, you know, you wonder if Natalie happens to show him that clip, which she may or may not.
2: He'll be in Maine within the week.
1: He might be on the Qatari.
0: He may be looking at it right now, everyone. We don't know.
1: Yeah, he might be on that Qatari gifted Air Force One, you know.
2: To Maine.
1: Right away on the next chance they get.
0: Yeah, he might. I mean, listen, Troy Jackson said, come on down, Donnie. He's ready for him to come to Maine, which doesn't surprise me whatsoever. I mean, all these candidates would probably say that. So, Ali, Trump has won. I mean, everybody knows this, but Trump has won Ohio in all three of his presidential campaigns. He won by his largest margin just 2 years ago. It kind of felt for a while in Democratic circles like this is done. We need new swing states. This is no longer. What do you think? You dig into the data so much. We talk about it a lot. What's changed over the course
2: of
0: the last year
2: things,
0: or so?
2: Think about it's not just Ohio. Think about Iowa. Think about the fact that Kansas comes up in conversation. Think about the fact that Alaska has been moved by Cook Political Report toward Mary Peltola. Things are just happening in this country. Many of them are associated with some very basic stuff like the price of goods and the price of gas. They're compounded by the fact that Donald Trump does not seem to have sufficient answers for them. And in states like Ohio, for instance, where agriculture is a very big part of it, both agriculture and manufacturing. So they're hit by the tariffs. Both of those industries are hit by the tariffs. And the fact that, wait a second, these are the things I thought you were protecting us against. So I think there are a whole lot of people who are reconsidering. The statistics tell you that there are about 30% of American voters who are not reconsidering anything and will never reconsider. But there are a whole bunch of others on the margins, and elections in this country, as sometimes we think about them as blowouts, but they're often won on the margins.
0: Chris, Ali, thank you both. Thank you both so much. We can't wait to watch all of it next week. And thank you guys again. That's going to do it for us tonight, live from Portland, Maine.
1: Good job tonight.
0: We will. Hello from Chris and Ali. Our thanks to our wonderful live audience and to Rigby Yard, this incredible place here in Portland, for having us. Way Too Early with Ali Vitale is coming up next.
3: I've also been working behind the scenes. Troy mocked it, but I was successful in getting concrete, pulp, and road salt removed from the tariff list.
4: I didn't mock the fact that she got road salt back. I mocked the fact that what about everything else? I mean, we can't eat road salt.
5: One of the top moments from last night's debate in Maine between incumbent Republican Senator Susan Collins and her Democratic challenger, Troy Jackson. That is one of several key races that could determine control of the upper chamber. The question is, what does the polling show for those other closely watched contests? Plus, the president yesterday teased some big surprises are coming with less than 4 weeks until the midterms. The question is, what exactly does that mean? The president, meanwhile, is breaking with over two decades of tradition by blocking international election monitors. And the question is, why? It's way too early for this. Good morning and welcome to Way Too Early. I'm Laura Barone-Lopez in for Ali Vitale on this Wednesday, October 7th. We'll start with the news. With less than a month to go until Election Day, the nonpartisan Cook Political Report has shifted the closely watched Kansas Senate race to Democrats' favor. Cook moved Kansas from lean Republican to toss-up as Democrats work to win back control of the Republican-held chamber next month. Democrat Adam Hamilton, a pastor, has been closing the gap in recent polling against incumbent Republican Senator Roger Marshall. Kansas has not sent a Democrat to the U.S. Senate since 1932. The Cook Political Report also shifted the Senate race in New Hampshire from toss-up to lean Democrat, and North Carolina from lean Democrat to likely Democrat. According to Cook, those changes help move the number of possible pickups for Democrats from 2 to 6 seats. Democrats need to net 4 seats in the midterms to win the Senate majority. And there's more positive signs for Democrats. The nonpartisan election forecasting operation at the University of Virginia, known as Larry Sabato's Crystal Ball, moved 2 more significant Senate races toward the Democrats. In Alaska, Democrat Mary Peltola is battling incumbent Republican Senator Dan Sullivan, with recent polling showing Peltola in the lead. The Crystal Ball moved that race from toss-up to lean Democrat. And over in South Carolina, the Crystal Ball moved the race between Republican Senator Darlene Graham and Democrat Annie Andrews from safe Republican to likely Republican. The Crystal Ball concluded that the state's underlying Republican lean should ultimately help Graham prevail. Meanwhile, President Trump is heading back to Texas today to campaign for Republicans. It's the president's third trip to the state in 30 days. Today's rally will be in San Antonio, where the president will be joined by Texas Attorney General Ken Paxton, who is locked in a tight race for a U.S. Senate seat. The latest New York Times Siena poll has Democratic nominee James Tallarico with a 6-point lead over Paxton. The president was in North Texas last week to tour a manufacturing facility, telling a crowd of workers and their families that Paxton was very loyal to him, but also joked that Paxton was a pain in the ass. Today's campaign stop comes after Paxton complained about a lack of control over his campaign in an audio recording leaked to Politico. It's also notable that Governor Greg Abbott will not be at today's rally amid his closer-than-expected reelection campaign. Governor Abbott's team said he has scheduling conflicts with events planned in other cities, but praised the president's ability to drum up excitement among the base. Let's bring in MS Now White House reporter Jake Traylor, who joins us from Texas. So, Jake, I know you have a new story out today, just as the president is visiting Texas again for the third time in 30 days. What do you think this visit will ultimately do? Is he going to hurt Ken Paxton or help him?
6: I mean, that's the question that Paxton is and his team are asking themselves right now. There's a couple key things that from our reporting that you were part of as well, that we kind of pulled some strings on in terms of the president's third visit here, as you said, in just about a month. A couple things. One, personally, for President Trump, some sources inside and outside and close to the White House told us that for Trump, this race has become really personal. The fact that, one, this is not something we would ever have thought the president would have to be defending on his back foot, Republican territory, Texas, you know, a year or two ago. This is something that the president, in some ways, folks close to the president told us is his own doing. He didn't endorse near in time in the initial Republican primary between the incumbent Senator John Cornyn and Paxton. And when he did, he chose a really embattled candidate. It was a really bloody money bath, but just between Republicans. Fast forward to where we stand today, and we're seeing a lot of polling that some still within the margin of error, but has Tallarico very clearly leading. So this is a personal thing for the president. One former White House official described this to me and said that if Paxton loses here, this is Trump's, quote, biggest endorsement fail, essentially, of his political career. Secondly, something that's really important here is that some of the political operatives, Republicans that we've spoken to for the story, noted that the president has very few places he can go right now where he's actually really helpful. A lot of these swing districts, a lot of these moderate locations you just spoke of that are swinging more Democrat, according to some of these reports, the president's appearance there doesn't help with some of the moderates who decide some of these elections because he's so underwater on affordability. Gas prices are the war with Iran right now. So it's the thinking of some of the people close to him that he is helpful in Texas. That being said, all I have to do, Laura, is reference the leaked audio from the New York Times a week ago where Paxton himself was reportedly telling donors that the president didn't help him in Texas. Nonetheless, the two were going to appear together today in San Antonio.
5: Right, but there's also a notable absence. Greg Abbott, the governor, is in a tighter than expected race, and he's not going to be there. And as one of the former Trump administration officials who we spoke to for the story told us, said that Abbott was essentially giving Trump the Heisman, and that's not a good sign for Trump's brand writ large. So what do you take out of the fact that Abbott's not going to be there?
6: Yeah, I mean, we have to acknowledge, of course, he says he has scheduling conflict, but you're right. I mean, someone who served for 10 years in Texas in this Republican stronghold, Governor Greg Abbott, choosing ultimately not to appear with the president of the United States. Look, the thing that's interesting here is that normally whenever a president is in power going into the midterms, we know that typically they struggle in general. What's typically at least reserved, though, is this idea that Republicans can, or the party in power can choose or choose not to associate themselves strongly with the person in power. The president doesn't really play that game as much. Trump almost assigns himself to some of these individuals. So it's notable that Abbott is choosing not to be there. I wouldn't be surprised, honestly, if at some point in time it potentially maybe gets a reference from President Trump, whether in a speech this evening or on Truth Social later on. But look, we've talked to multiple people, and I know you've been part of this reporting too, that say the president is not a helpful tool for many, many races here. Again, especially with certain voters who look at him and see how unpopular he is and some of these key voter issues. And so I said, it's not surprising to me at all that Governor Abbott chose to be somewhere else today. He obviously, you know, at the end of the day, he's blaming it on scheduling conflicts. There's a way they could have reworked things for him to be here if he truly wanted to be. But I think it's just a sign of the president's popularity, even in a Republican state like Texas.
5: One of the things that the sources that we spoke to told me was essentially that the president is now starting to realize that he's not necessarily helping boost these Republican candidates, that even though he's been insulated by a lot of his staff when it comes to Republicans trying to distance themselves from him, that it's becoming really clear. And he's going to wonder why people like Abbott aren't there at the rally today. But also other Republicans don't necessarily want to appear next to him in other states. Is that your sense, Jake, from the sources that you talked to as well, that essentially the president is starting to realize and those around him are starting to realize that they can't insulate him or hide him from this bad polling any longer?
6: Yeah, that's right. Because, I mean, at the end of the day, when you take the president out of the White House and you you pop the bubble of his apparatus that's really close of just people feeding him favorable polling, what he ends up seeing is the reality of maybe he's at a location where the rally isn't as full as he's used to, or maybe he's seeing some protests as he drives the motorcade, as the motorcade drives down the road and he's arriving to the venues. But it's this twofold thing where in one moment the president may be realizing, wait, where are these candidates? But in the same moment, we know Trump. We know the showman TV person he is. We know how much he wants to be that center focus here, even if it's to the detriment of his own party. You know, he's been saying something routinely in his past few speeches that has kind of been slipping through, but he keeps talking about how much of a PR issue the Republican Party in the White House has right now. And he keeps saying things along the lines of, we're doing such a good job, but no one knows about it. We have such a PR problem. I think that's how he genuinely thinks about this right now, which is that the problem isn't how high gas is. The problem isn't that we're in an ongoing war with Iran that has no off-ramp. In his view, the problem is just that there's not enough people talking about how good he's doing. But that's not what the American voter cares about. The American voter feels about a pocketbook that feels heavier and lack of concern about affordability. And they're not feeling that right now.
5: Right. The president saying it's PR and not the Iran war policies of his own making or the tariff policies of his own making. Jake, there's also this other thing that I want to ask you about. President Trump yesterday gave a shout out to a little known cabinet member, suggesting some big things are coming from his administration.
7: Director of the Office of Management and Budget, Russ Vogt, who is fantastic. He's done a job. We have some big surprises coming up in another few weeks, right, Russ? He's going to be one of the very important people in the history of our country, in my opinion. He's got some great things happening.
5: So, Jake, how significant would Trump's so-called midterm surprise need to be to help Republicans in swing districts? And what do you think exactly this could even mean that Russ Vogt could undertake?
6: Yeah, I mean, look, to Laura, your first question, how significant must it be? Polling is bad for Republicans right now. And I think one thing we should probably clarify is that it's less about how big or good this midterm surprise the president is alluding to would be. And it's more about what the American people even believe that this surprise would legitimately happen. I'll remember a few, just a little bit ago, when the president at the Republican midterm convention in Dallas promised $5,000 to all adults if Republicans keep the House and the Senate. Very quickly, bipartisan backlash to that, saying the odds of this happening, not very likely. The president promised these DOGE dividends following some of the cuts to the massive cuts to the federal government. Americans never saw that. The president has a history of making elusive, ambiguous promises and not following through on them. And this is so far a really clear example of the same thing, where there's a lot of conjecture and talk on TV like this about what is the president talking about. There's no evidence to support that we're going to actually see something here. So to how big is this? Would this have to be big to do the American people actually even think this is something that legitimately could happen? There's a record that says that's not going to be the case.
5: Yeah, so many promises of sending money and checks to Americans that have never materialized, including, you know, checks from tariff revenue. MS Now White House reporter Jake Traylor, thank you. Still ahead, we'll get to last night's Senate debate in Maine and show you some of the most talked about moments between Republican Senator Susan Collins and her Democratic challenger, Troy Jackson. Plus, President Trump won't commit to reimbursing taxpayers for controversial ads that have faced bipartisan backlash. We're going to show you what he's saying about that. Those stories and much more when we come right back.

0: Five-term Republican Senator Susan Collins of Maine and her Democratic challenger Troy Jackson faced off last night in Portland in the first of four debates before the November 3rd election. Much of the debate centered on President Trump, with Jackson repeatedly trying to tie Collins to the administration, while Collins emphasized her independence. When asked directly whether she would campaign alongside Trump if he came to Maine, Collins avoided a yes or no answer.
1: We've heard Donald Trump's name several times here, so let me ask you directly. President Trump this week said that he might actually visit Maine. Will you stand with him if he does?
2: I don't think that President Trump is going to come to Maine. He's talking about going to a lot of different states. I've heard nothing from his office, and I'm not exactly his favorite senator.
1: Do you have a yes or no to that?
2: I would say that he is not coming to Maine.
1: Okay.
0: Collins also defended her record on abortion rights, including her vote to confirm Supreme Court Justice Brett Kavanaugh, who voted to overturn Roe v. Wade. The candidates then clashed over health care, immigration, and the economy, with Jackson arguing Collins has not done enough to protect Maine families from rising costs on tariffs. On tariffs, Collins highlighted exemptions she helped secure.
2: I have been strongly voting against the tariffs with Canada, but I've also been working behind the scenes. Troy mocked it, but I was successful in getting concrete, pulp, and road salt removed from the tariff list.
3: Well, if Mainers can't afford to pay their bills with a press release, or a strongly worded letter, like Senator Collins keeps talking about. I didn't mock the fact that she got road salt back. I mocked the fact that what about everything else? I mean, we can't eat road salt. And the thing about it is that everything that she's doing with Iran war and stuff like that, there's going to be so many less people that'll be able to afford to drive that I'm not even sure the road salt's going to be worth anything either.
0: Last night's debate in Maine comes amid new polling that shows Jackson leading Senator Collins. The latest Maris poll has Jackson ahead by 4 points, 51% to 47%. That's within the poll's margin of error. Recent Maris polling shows Democrats leading in other key Senate races, including Sherrod Brown, up 8 points in Ohio, Josh Turek, up 8 points in Iowa, Abdullah El-Sayed leading in Michigan by 7 points, and James Tallarico is up 6 points in Texas. Meanwhile, Planned Parenthood is investing another $1 billion in advertisement buys to support Democratic Senate candidates in Maine and Michigan ahead of the midterm elections. A super PAC affiliated with the organization will spend the money on digital ads targeting Senator Susan Collins and former Congressman Mike Rogers in Michigan. The move brings the group's total ad spending in the two races to an estimated $2.4 million. The investment is part of the group's $47 million We Decide campaign, an effort focused on unseating lawmakers whom it claims voted to defund Planned Parenthood, which provides reproductive health care, including abortion procedures. The executive director of the PAC said in a statement, Collins and Rogers, quote, can't be trusted to protect our rights or our health care. And just one day after President Trump said his super PAC would start paying for taxpayer-funded ads that drew bipartisan backlash, it appears there are no plans to reimburse the government for the millions of federal dollars already spent on them. According to the New York Times, White House officials said yesterday that Trump's promise to cover the cost would only apply moving forward. The president was asked about this yesterday.
4: Well, the ads were really good. They were promotion for the country, done by many presidents before, so we'll decide.
0: Those ads, you'll remember, featured the president very prominently and included one that was cut in 2024 as well. The Times notes another new ad that also includes the message, paid for by the U.S. government, began airing yesterday, focused on the U.S. capture of Venezuela's former leader Nicolas Maduro, and features Trump again, as well as Secretary of State Marco Rubio and Defense Secretary Pete Hegseth. Still ahead, we'll turn to sports with a recap of last night's MLB playoff action and a preview of today's possible elimination games. But first, we want to know, why are you awake? Email your reasons to way too early at MS.now or tell me on social media at El Barone Lopez using the hashtag way too early. We're going to read all our favorite answers later in the show.

0: Brewers are 2-for-6 with runners in scoring position. They've stranded 10. It's King against the captain. First pitch swinging towards short. It's grabbed by Bogart. Steps on second. Game over. And San Diego survives. Game over.
1: The San Diego Padres extend their season with that game-ending double play, holding off the Milwaukee Brewers in Game 3 of their NL Division Series. Ace right-hander Michael King pitched the final two innings on one day of rest, and the Padres avoided playoff elimination with a 4-3 victory. The Brewers still lead the Padres 2-1. Game 4 of the best-of-5 series is tonight in San Diego. In Atlanta, Dodgers right-hander Yoshinobu Yamamoto outdueled Braves ace Chris Sale, striking out 10 batters in 7 innings of work on the mound. Kike Hernandez and Freddie Freeman each hit home runs for Los Angeles, and the Dodgers took the edge in their series against the Braves with a 3-1 win. The teams remain in Atlanta for Game 4 tonight. The AL Division Series also resumes today. The Chicago White Sox host the Cleveland Guardians in a chance to clinch a playoff series at home for the first time in 120 years. 120. I'm sure the Pope will be happy. And tonight, the New York Yankees will try to avoid elimination at home in Game 3 against Tampa Bay Rays. Time now for the forecast. Let's bring in MS Now weather reporter Moses Small. Moses?
2: Hey, good morning. Well, you weren't here for this. I was telling Allie I'm not a fan of these chilly mornings we're getting in the Northeast. Right now, New York City just 52, D.C. at 50, a little colder in New England. But fortunately, today we're going to have a nice bounce back where a lot of the Northeast is going to reach up around that 70-degree mark. And the only other real big temperature anomaly is that heat wave in the Southwest. But right now, I'm focusing on the Gulf because it looks like we could see the first Atlantic hurricane of the season. So just in the past few minutes, Tropical Depression 9 became Tropical Storm Isaias, and it's running over super warm water that could allow it to progress to hurricane status by tomorrow, potentially making landfall sometime Friday night into Saturday morning. And even though it is still a couple days out, the computer models have enough agreement here that we're pretty confident that it'll take that northeastward curve towards the Gulf Coast. At this point, looks like there could be a pretty big area of tropical storm winds. Those are all the color shadings you see here. And the main hazards could be some storm surge, wind, and anywhere from 3 to 6 inches of rain, primarily northeast of this, but then isolated totals up to 10 inches for the southeast. So this hasn't really happened so far this year. So for my friends in the Gulf Coast, this could be coming as soon as Friday into Saturday. So just make sure you have some type of hurricane plan. And Laura, I'm going to be keeping a pretty close eye on this over the next couple days because, again, the hurricane season's been so quiet. Looks like this could be breaking that pattern.
1: Well, we hope that it actually continues to stay quiet and that the pattern isn't broken. But MS Now weather reporter Moses Small, thank you. Still ahead. It's been 3 years since the October 7th attack by Hamas, the deadliest single day in Israel's history. Now, as Israelis gathered to remember the lives lost, we'll look back on the day and where things stand with ongoing issues in the Middle East. Way Too Early will be right back.

0: Welcome back to Way Too Early. It's 5:30 on the East Coast, 2:30 out West. I'm Laura Barone-Lopez in for Ali Vitale. Today marks 3 years since the deadliest single day in Israel's history, when Hamas attacked the country, killing 1,200 people, taking more than 250 hostage, and sparking a destructive and devastating war in Gaza. Israelis are gathering across the country today, including at the site of the music festival, where hundreds were killed, to remember and to mourn the many lives lost. This anniversary is the first since the U.S.-backed ceasefire deal in the region. But despite that, deadly Israeli strikes in Gaza continue daily in an assault that has killed more than 74,000 Palestinians there since the start of the war, according to the health authorities. Israel occupies 60% of the devastated territory, where conditions remain dire for 2 million people. Today also falls less than 3 weeks from Israel's first election since the attack, where Prime Minister Benjamin Netanyahu faces an uphill battle and increased criticism after several media outlets reported that Israel received warnings from the UAE and Egypt ahead of October 7th. Joining us now, retired CIA officer Mark Polymeropoulos. He is an MS Now National Security and Intelligence Analyst. Mark, thanks for being here this morning. So what are your biggest takeaways and reflections 3 years now since that deadly attack and what we've seen with the devastation and the lives lost in Gaza?
1: So, Laura, I'll never forget that day. I woke up early in the morning. I had about 15 or 20 missed messages from MS Now. Mm-hmm. I immediately went on air with Andrew Mitchell, and it was a shock. It was a Hamas army invading Israel, something you never thought would occur. I remember saying on air that I thought this was Israel's 9/11, and it turns out that's the case. I also went to the Israeli embassy as a contributor to MS Now, invited by the Israeli government to view later on, maybe a year later, the 47-minute video of the barbarity, the brutality that happened that day. And of course, we've also seen the tragedy that then has befallen kind of the civilian population in Gaza. So tragedy abounds. And so it's a very somber moment for many. Now, I think in terms of lessons learned, and you mentioned the Israeli elections coming up, and mm-hmm. everything is going to hinge on that day, because Prime Minister Netanyahu, per the Israeli opposition, certainly is responsible in many ways for a policy failure of appeasing Hamas. You remember the Israelis were, through the government of Qatar, paying off Hamas to essentially stay quiet.
0: Mm-hmm. Yeah, and pumping millions into Gaza for the benefit of Hamas,
1: and then an intelligence failure. So the accountability has not been there. And the Israelis go to the polls on October 27th. And is there going to be kind of a new future? Because, again, putting this all together, there has been certainly a great amount of military activity, but there's no strategic objective. And this idea of a two-state solution, which is not very popular in Israel right now, in my view, still is the right one. And let's see if a new Israeli government would pursue that, because at the end of the day, I think that's the only real path.
0: When you talk about lessons learned, Brett McGurk, the top diplomat, Middle East coordinator under President Biden, served under multiple administrations, including Republicans, including the first Trump and George W. Bush. He has a new book out, and he has talked a lot about basically his lessons learned, and essentially that, you know, he had all these different moments where he was advising President Biden and felt as though maybe President Biden and those that were attempting to negotiate to get these hostages out of Gaza were not necessarily taking the steps that should be taken when it came to reining in Benjamin Netanyahu, right, when it came to confronting Benjamin Netanyahu, even questioned whether or not President Biden should have gone to Israel after the attack to stand alongside Benjamin Netanyahu. What's your takeaway? Do you think that this is an actual accounting of what occurred and mistakes that were possibly made by the Biden administration?
1: So everyone is talking about this book, of course, and Brett McGurk is someone who's been very influential across four administrations of U.S. policy. That's pretty rare. I think some of the takeaways are certainly some frustrations that a hostage deal could not be reached, and that was what McGurk's real kind of task was. Mm-hmm. And one of the things that I think, you know, certainly caused that to fall apart was Iran's attack on Israel, because after that, there seemed to be like a less or more of a reluctance to confront Benjamin Netanyahu from President Biden. But to me, kind of the takeaway from the book is that, you know, sometimes there are irreconcilable differences between two sides, and that's between Israel and Hamas. So I don't know if a deal for this ever could have been reached. McGurk also goes on to note that Israeli policy, again, it was a specific policy of paying off Hamas through the Qataris. that was one that should not have occurred. And then going back to the Israeli elections, that's something that the Israeli population is going to give judgment to. Is there going to be responsibility for what that happened? But, you know, reading the McGurk book, it's very interesting. You see behind the scenes account. He's someone who's been very influential. So it's worth a read.
0: Right. I mean, being a top diplomat under any administration, dealing with life and death is definitely not easy. I also, before you go, Mark, though, want to ask you, because I know you've been following this spy scandal out of Germany, where a former head of the country's intel service was arrested on suspicion of espionage. What is going on here?
1: So spy scandals are not like fine wine. They don't get better over time. This story seems to be getting worse. This is the former head of German intelligence from 1998 to 2005. So that's the equivalent of the CIA director, really big position. And his chief of staff, who also was in power as subsequent chief of staffs to three successive BND chiefs, who were spying, committing treason on behalf of a foreign government. It looks like, per German press, it was the government of Azerbaijan. Everyone says that's a little strange. Maybe not. They could be fronting for their allies, such as Turkey or Russia or Israel. But at the end of the day, why do we care about this? It's because the U.S. provides a lot of intelligence to the Germans, and perhaps that has been compromised. So there'll be a damage assessment there. This has rocked the intelligence world. Again, pretty rare. A senior official of an allied country committing treason doesn't happen every day.
0: And if it happens there, I'm sure that, like you said, the damage assessment is going to be wondering if there's others as well, that are in that position. Retired CIA officer Mark Polymeropoulos, thank you. Still ahead, we'll get to the latest developments in the Cornell sexual assault case, including why the university now is bringing in former Deputy Attorney General Sally Yates to investigate. Plus, the U.S. is demanding answers from Russia over the death of a researcher at an anti-plague facility amid growing concerns over the limited amount of information. Way Too Early is going to be right back.

Cornell University, a former acting U.S. Attorney General will lead an independent review of the school's response to a disturbing allegation of sexual assault. The university's board of trustees announced yesterday that Sally Yates will examine how Cornell handles sexual misconduct complaints, how the disciplinary process works, campus police responses, and more. It comes amid growing criticism following a lawsuit from a former female student who says she was raped by several fraternity members over the course of several hours in 2024. No criminal charges were ever filed. New York Attorney General Letitia James is also conducting a criminal investigation into the matter. The United States is planning to send a formal diplomatic message to Russia requesting more information on the death of a researcher at an anti-plague facility in Siberia. It comes after local Russian media reported that a lab technician at the facility died of pneumonia 4 days ago. It is unclear whether she contracted pneumonic plague, an airborne disease that causes shortness of breath and coughing. The diplomatic request is intended to remind Russia that it is obligated to share information on disease outbreaks in a timely manner under international law. So far, State Department officials say the information coming from Moscow has been limited. President Trump said yesterday he has a call with Russian President Vladimir Putin scheduled soon and could share more details later today. Meanwhile, health officials say this case poses a low risk outside of Russia and stresses that the disease is treatable with antibiotics. Amid the ongoing debate over artificial intelligence, two Democratic senators are reportedly pressing the White House for more information on its still unreleased framework for regulating AI. According to Semaphore, Senators Elizabeth Warren and Richard Blumenthal have written a letter to Treasury Secretary Scott Bessent, White House Chief of Staff Susie Wiles, the White House's cyber advisor, and others asking for details. They wrote in part, "We are concerned that the Trump administration is accommodating the interests of big tech CEOs rather than addressing the safety and security risks posed by increasingly sophisticated AI systems." The senators asked for a response by October 19th. Still ahead, the Trump administration is breaking precedent by blocking international election monitors. We're going to dig into what it could mean for American voters as the Justice Department plans to oversee the midterms. Way Too Early. We'll be right back.

0: The Trump administration is breaking with more than two decades of precedent by refusing to invite international election observers to monitor the upcoming midterms. The White House declined to invite observers from the Organization for Security and Cooperation in Europe for next month's elections, joining only Russia and Belarus in its decision to exclude them. It comes as Democrats and election experts raise concerns about potential election meddling, including the Justice Department's plans to send its own monitors. The organization called the move regrettable. Well, Human Rights Watch says the move, quote, fuels fears of concerns about the elections. The OSCE has observed every federal election in the U.S. since 2002, with monitors typically visiting some polling stations and issuing a report about how the elections were conducted. Monitors do not interfere and have no enforcement power, with their access to polling stations decided by each state. Let's bring in MS Now report, national security reporter Felicia Schwartz. Felicia, thanks so much for joining us. So why make this decision now? Why is the administration blocking these international election monitors?
1: When I asked them, they said essentially this organization should train its resources on other elections, use their money elsewhere. But obviously, I think it comes in this broader pattern, and I think it is a signal of their values and how they want to kind of focus on these elections.
0: Right. And I mean, they allowed them during Trump's first term. So it's striking that they're doing this at the same time that the Justice Department is sending out a record number of election monitors. What do you make of these two decisions?
1: The thing that's so striking to me is they have no power to do anything other than watch. It's a statement to send international observers to the U.S., which is a beacon of democracy, a model democracy. It's actually an opportunity to put our system that works really well, you know, sometimes warts and all, on display. And it's just, what are they afraid of? Why do they not want other people to see how our elections work? I've spoken to Americans who have done election observing missions in other countries, Americans who have helped organize these missions. They say it's such a valuable opportunity just to come see how this works. The reports they issue, they're pretty boring, frankly. They're very factual. They have not criticized any Trump conduct up until this point. They've been very, very facts-based.
0: Right. And like you said, it's an opportunity for America to put its democratic process on display. And so instead, there will be, you know, DOJ, FBI election monitors at the polling sites, more than expected. A lot of election officials aren't totally sure, you know, what exactly they're going to be looking for. While these others are not able to witness anything, as you know, the midterms are going to be one of the most intensely observed, recorded, dissected election in American history. What do you think voters should be watching for between now and Election Day about how this decision and others being made by the administration could have an impact?
1: I think first and foremost, anything like this that tries to call people's ability to vote into question, anything that tries to make them nervous or intimidated. Obviously, international observers that I wrote about don't really change what happens on Election Day. They don't even go to all of the polling stations. But it's when they're doing, you know, the OSCE is very transparent, has a long history of doing this. We don't know what these Justice Department observers are going to do. The administration has not offered details. I would look for those details. What we want is transparency. I think every voter just wants to understand if there are threats to the election or you think these people are needed, what are they doing? What will they be observing? Will they just be observing? Will they have power to be inside the voting areas with you? International observers basically just stay outside for the most part. They see the boxes kind of open at the end of the day. They observe some other stuff, but they don't really interfere in the process in any way, or not interfere, mm-hmm. but, you know, they really are at a careful distance away.
0: Right. What signal does it send that now the U.S., in doing this and blocking these international observers for our elections, is in the same boat as Russia and Belarus?
1: Again, it's just another example of how much President Trump likes strong men. He's really distancing himself from our Western sort of liberal, you know, small L liberal Democratic partners. He feels way more comfortable with folks that have been, if not our enemies, at least our kind of frenemies or, you know, more traditional foes. Again, I think putting distance between the countries that America has long held dear, look to each other for common values, it sends a signal that this is not the America, perhaps, that we used to know anymore and is a different player on the world stage.
0: Yeah, so many allies are now questioning the relationship with the U.S., all while President Trump continues to describe Vladimir Putin, Kim Jong-un, Xi Jinping as friends and people that he admires. MS Now national security reporter Felicia Schwartz, thank you. Earlier in the show, we asked, why are you awake? Jeffrey emailed us this photo saying he's awake because his two fur babies, Rosie and Hugo, like to go out for a walk at 5 a.m. each day. Aw, they look like twins. Tim sent us this photo writing, I'm up early because this little girl, Belle, wants her breakfast. Give her breakfast, Tim. Kathy emailed us to say, I'm awake because it's only 11 p.m. here in Hawaii. So, in fact, it's just way too late for me. Thanks for staying up late with us. And Robert sent us this photo saying he's up early because of this little nine-week-old ball of fluff. Oh, up next on Way Too Early, the new disclaimer from Hershey surrounding one of its signature Halloween treats. And coming up on Morning Joe, the big surprises teased by President Trump with less than 1 month to go until the midterms. Plus, we'll hear from former Atlanta Mayor Keisha Lance Bottoms about her campaign for governor of Georgia. Also ahead, Academy Award-winning actor Michael Douglas will be live in studio with a look at his new memoir. Morning Joe is just moments away.

0: Here's Johnny.
1: That famous scene from Stanley Kubrick's 1980 horror film The Shining, and now the axe Jack Nicholson famously wielded in the movie, is going up for auction in London. The prop is expected to fetch between 30,000 and 50,000 pounds, which equals out to roughly 40,000 to 66,000 US dollars. It's part of an auction of Kubrick's personal archive featuring props, costumes, scripts, and other memorabilia from his films. The auction will take place in February following a free public exhibition. The Emmy Awards are leaving broadcast television for streaming. The Television Academy has announced that Amazon's Prime Video has signed a 6-year deal to carry the primetime Emmys beginning in September of next year. The move ends the 31-year wheel deal in which ABC, CBS, NBC, and Fox rotated the broadcast. It also marks the first time the Emmys will move exclusively off broadcast since the awards began in 1949. Prime Video says the ceremony will be available free to viewers in the United States and more than 240 countries and territories. Just in time for Halloween, Hershey has added a new disclaimer on its popular peanut butter pumpkins. A new message on the packaging reads, "Carving not on actual product." Underneath the design of a pumpkin-shaped candy resembling a jack-o'-lantern, the disclaimer comes 2 years after a woman tried to sue Hershey for $5 million for deceptive marketing, arguing the pumpkin-shaped Reese's don't actually have faces like what's shown on the packaging. A judge dismissed that case. And finally, the Denali National Park and Preserve in Alaska has crowned the winner of its Chunky Puppy Day. The competition was between 4 6-month-old Alaskan Husky puppies, which are all being trained as future sled dogs and will eventually be strong enough to pull park rangers and their heavy equipment. Mammoth, the only male of the group seen here on your screen, weighed in at 77 pounds, the biggest of all the puppies. The entire contest was streamed online, with officials saying the event could return next year if the park sled dogs have another litter. That was way too early for a Wednesday morning. Morning Joe starts right now.
2: Director of the Office of Management and Budget, Russ Vogt, who is fantastic. He's done a job. We have some big surprises coming up in another few weeks, right, Russ? He's going to be one of the very important people in the history of our country, in my opinion. He's got some great things happening.
3: President Trump yesterday giving a shout out to a little known cabinet member, suggesting there are some big things coming from his administration. It comes as there is new reporting just out this morning on efforts by the Department of Homeland Security to undermine the midterm elections. We're going to get to that developing story in just a moment. Meanwhile, multiple U.S. Senate races are shifting with less than 4 weeks until Election Day. We'll go through those developments. Good morning and welcome to Morning Joe. It is Wednesday, October 7th. With us, we have the co-host of our 8 a.m. hour, staff writer at The Atlantic, Jonathan Lemire. MS Now National Affairs Analyst, John Heilman. He is partner and chief political columnist at PUC. And MS Now contributor, Elise Jordan. And we start this hour, Willie, with today's date and what it will forever be remembered for.
4: 3 years. It's been 3 years since those attacks of October the 7th, the deadliest single day in Israel's history. Hamas attacked the country, killing 1,200 people, taking more than 250 hostage. Israelis gathering across the country today to remember and mourn the lives lost, including at the site of the Nova Music Festival, where 348 young people were killed by Hamas terrorists during the attack. Videos from the day showed militants gunning down fleeing revelers, shooting the wounded at point-blank range, and ambushing people seeking refuge in bomb shelters. The anniversary is the first for Israelis without any hostages still remaining in Gaza after the remains of the last Israeli hostages recovered in January. The anniversary also is the first since the U.S.-backed ceasefire deal in the region. More than 74,000 Palestinians have been killed in Gaza since the start of the war. That's according to health authorities there. Today also falls less than 3 weeks from Israel's first election since the attack, where Prime Minister Benjamin Netanyahu faces an uphill battle and increased criticism after several media outlets reported Israel received warnings from the UAE and Egypt ahead of October 7th. So John, that is kind of the backdrop of this anniversary, which is all these questions about the days, weeks, and months leading up to that attack, to what Benjamin Netanyahu and his government knew ahead of time. All of those questions probably on the minds of voters, but for today, just a solemn anniversary and remembering waking up that morning to shock, to not being able to believe what we were seeing and hearing with our eyes.
0: Yeah, yeah, starting there, certainly a very somber day in Israel. More Jewish lives lost in one day since the Holocaust. Yeah. That's what happened 3 years ago today. And obviously the ramifications of that day, you know, personal tragedy for so many there in that country, but such wide-ranging geopolitical impact as well with Israel's then response in Gaza. There's still so many questions about Netanyahu and what he knew about the attack and his response to it. There's still not been an official line, an official Israeli government inquiry into what happened. There's a belief that Netanyahu's wanted to push that off to beyond the election. You know, and as you say, Willie, there's been these reports of these warnings he received from a number of countries, the payments that Hamas received via Qatar for years. And now we head into this election with so many things shadowing it. Of course, October 7th, but also the war in Iran, with, you know, right now in sort of this somewhat of a stalemate, the occasion, but no real resolution. Strait of Hormuz still largely controlled by Iran, although more oil getting through now than a few weeks prior. Unclear if President Trump will ramp up hostilities either before or after the American elections. And Netanyahu has, of course, tied himself to Trump in so many ways, but there's been real divisions there in recent months about the right approach. So, Willie, right now polls suggest a very close race for Netanyahu in a few weeks. But that'll be a day for politics then. Today's a day for mourning and remembering.
4: Yeah, and Mika, I'm thinking about over the last 3 years, all the families we've spoken to on this show of who've lost family members on that horrible day, or those who are waiting and hoping that their family member would come home, held hostage there. Unfortunately, many of those we've had on the show and kind of become family of our show, who've been on the show so often and talked so eloquently and beautifully about the people they've lost, sons, daughters, mothers, fathers. Just thinking about them this morning when their loved ones didn't come home.
3: Yeah, their loved ones and still waiting for some sort of accountability and answers on this. We're going to return to this. We've got politics to get to with less than a month to go until Election Day. The nonpartisan Cook Political Report has shifted the closely watched Kansas Senate race to the Democrats' favor. Cook moved Kansas from lean Republican to toss-up as Democrats work to win back control of the Republican-held chamber next month. Democrat Adam Hamilton, a pastor, has been closing the gap in recent polling against incumbent Republican Senator Roger Marshall. Kansas has not sent a Democrat to the U.S. Senate since 1932. The Cook Political Report also shifted the Senate race in New Hampshire from toss-up to lean Democrat, and North Carolina from lean Democrat to likely Democrat. According to Cook, those changes help move the number of possible pickups for Democrats from 2 to 6 seats. Democrats need to net 4 seats in the midterms to win the Senate majority. And more positive signs for Democrats. The nonpartisan election forecasting operation from the University of Virginia, known as Larry Sabato's crystal ball, moved 2 more significant races toward the Democrats. In Alaska, Democrat Mary Peltola is battling incumbent Republican Senator Dan Sullivan, with recent polling showing Peltola in the lead. The crystal ball moved that race from toss-up to lean Democrat. And in South Carolina, the crystal ball moved the race between Republican Senator Darlene Graham and Democrat Annie Andrews from safe Republican to likely Republican, the crystal ball concluding that the state's underlying Republican lean should ultimately help Graham prevail. So there's a lot there, John Heilman. It's hard to sort of go with the polls, given everything this country has been through and big surprises here and there. But looking at that, what does it tell you in sort of the grand scheme of things? It looks like the cost of living and other issues are really cutting through.
5: Well, to sing a familiar song on this show, Mika, it's like we don't really ever want to put too much faith in any given poll.
3: No, we don't.
5: Or in any given forecaster's shift. But we have now seen, you know, months of consistent directional polling, which has been the data from across. There's a lot of data out there, and there are a lot of people doing a lot of complex forecasting algorithms, and all of it kind of has gone one direction, which has been in a direction that most of us thought early in the year. Certainly the beginning of last year was almost impossible, which is that Democrats would have a chance to retake the Senate. And I think that there's kind of a broad consensus now that Democrats are more likely than not. That doesn't mean they're going to. It means they're, you know, in a place where they're, if you had to bet with a gun to your head, you'd probably pick the Democrats by a narrow margin to take control of the Senate. That's the kind of consensus of the forecast. There's been some contradictory in this last day with the notion that Susan Collins seems to have put herself back in that familiar Susan Collins position where she might be a slight favorite in Maine, cuts against much of that. But the place, the race in Kansas, that South mm-hmm. Carolina shift does not surprise me. Just if you are someone who's followed a lot of campaigns for a long time, the thing you do in these last days is follow the money. And Republicans are spending a lot of money in South Carolina. You are not spending scarce resources in South Carolina if you think that seat is safe. So, again, I if you ask me, I'd be where Larry Sabato is about that, which is that South Carolina is a very Republican state, and you wouldn't probably bet on the Democrat there. But Republicans are nervous about South Carolina, and certainly that there's now kind of a consensus that Kansas truly is a toss-up race. So, the races in midterm elections do not tend to shift in the last month. They just historically. Yeah, all this talk about October surprises and how, you know, something could happen, we all have to caveat and say, well, you know, never know what's going to happen. It's true. You know, you could have a Martian invasion or something that could happen in the last month that could change the race. But there's not a long history of midterm elections, which are really driven by basic economic mm-hmm. fundamentals and the president's approval rating. Almost always, what you see 4 weeks out is what you get on election day. And in that context, Democrats have a right to feel not over-optimistic, but they have a right to feel way more confident than they ever would have felt, like I say, just a few months ago.
4: In terms of looking at signs, too, the president of the United States going to Texas again today for the second time in a week to prop up Ken Paxton in that race against James Tallarico.
5: And the governor
4: not going to be there.
5: Not going to be there with Donald Trump.
3: Yeah. Now, what's Greg, that
5: Greg,
3: about?
5: That's about Greg Abbott.
4: He wants to win.
5: That's about Greg Abbott wanting to win in Texas.
3: Who does he not want to be near, Ken Paxton or Trump?
5: But I'd say that's not an either-or situation.
3: Yeah, that's an and both situation.
5: Yes.
3: So literally, he's like, please don't get near me, Ken Paxton. Please don't get near me, Donald Trump.
5: That's yes, right. And that's Greg right. Abbott.
3: Then how does Donald Trump?
5: He runs for his fourth term, consecutive term there.
3: I don't get the math here.
5: No. Sorry.
3: You know,
5: no.
3: So it's a little early.
4: You've been looking at Kansas. John just mentioned Kansas. Mika just said it. There hasn't been a senator, a Democrat, in almost 100 years out of the state of Kansas. Adam Hamilton is a really good candidate. People like him. He's hard to get at. They're trying to attack his faith, even though he's a popular Methodist minister. And ministers across the state have come out to endorse him. I guess the question from your studying of the state and talking to people there, is this real? Is this really a toss-up? Is there really a chance a Democrat, for the first time in almost 100 years, could win in Kansas?
6: Well, I would love to be able to answer that question definitively, but I'm not going to, because I think that no one really knows just how real this is in terms of the fundamentals, in terms of is this actually what would be a pretty seismic shift, and the conditions being so favorable to Democrats and Kansas changing too and being so impacted by the gas prices, by the diesel prices, by turning more blue in the past years in, you know, the more metropolitan enclaves. We're going to be in Iowa at the end of the week, and so I'm interested to go there and kind of see what's happening in the Midwest, because states that are very similar, not the same, but to kind of pick up on the trend lines, because I do think that it is a little bit of a void when it comes to the Midwest right now, knowing what of these trends in the polls is actually real and could be a shot at the Dems at a seat that otherwise would have seemed far, far out of reach.
0: And it is just remarkable, again, that some of the states we're talking about, Kansas, yes, but also Alaska, which has a Democratic candidate
3: That's
0: slightly
3: incredible.
0: Up. Now, I mean, Alaska is obviously a unique environment up there, and they have a very strong candidate. But there's now a consensus there that she really could win. We've talked about places like Iowa, Nebraska, maybe they're in play, too. To John's point, I mean, this is kind of when these races do these get solidified. And certainly it seems like everything's kind of breaking one way, with the possible exception of Maine, because Susan Collins is such a survivor. And
3: also, they had a debate last night. I'm curious to see how people feel after that.
0: And then a quick note about, you know, North Carolina, not quite Texas in terms of elusive for Democrats, because Obama did win it. But, like, North Carolina has largely remained out of their grasp. It's stunning how little we're talking about North Carolina, because Roy Cooper's kind of put it away. Yeah. And it seems like even Republicans are acknowledging we can't win there, and they're diverting resources.
3: So we're looking at potentially how people will vote. But now let's talk about the integrity of the vote, because we do have some new information for you this morning. The Trump administration is breaking with more than two decades of precedent by refusing to invite international election observers to monitor the upcoming midterms. The White House declined to invite observers from the Organization for Security and Cooperation in Europe for next month's elections, joining only Russia and Belarus in its decision to exclude them. It comes as Democrats and election experts raise concerns about potential election meddling, including the Justice Department's plan to send its own monitors. The organization called the move regrettable, while Human Rights Watch says the move, quote, fuels fears of concerns around the elections. The OSCE has observed every federal election in the U.S. since 2002, with monitors typically visiting some polling stations and issuing a report about how the elections were conducted. Monitors do not interfere and have no enforcement power, with their access to polling stations decided by each state. But wait, there's more. Joining us now is Sky Perryman. She is the president and CEO of Democracy Forward, a nonprofit legal organization focused on advancing democracy through litigation, policy, and public education. And Sky, breaking this morning, Democracy Forward recently obtained records through a FOIA, Freedom of Information Act, request that you say details ICE's attempts to silence voters. Explain what you found.
7: Yeah, this is really concerning. We obtained 166 documents that evidence that the Department of Homeland Security and ICE have been collecting records, including records that Heather Honey, a known election denier who serves in a role at DHS, has been obtaining on individual Americans from, quote, unknown sources, over 48 million of those records. If those are records about individual people, that is about more than a quarter of the voting public. The records also show that the Department of Homeland Security has been investigating voter rights groups, and included even trying to potentially send or considering sending undercover agents to investigate certain groups, including in high contest areas like Pennsylvania and New Jersey and many other areas. So this is very concerning. It continues to confirm what we and others have known and been saying for some time, which is that this administration is trying to weaponize the federal government to undermine elections and to continue to spread baseless myths about our elections, including myths about, quote, non-citizens voting, when that's never been substantiated.
3: What's the goal of what they're doing here? And I'm trying to understand ICE's involvement. These are U.S. citizens that they're getting the records of?
7: We know that they are seeking, yes, millions of records, tens of millions of documents and records on people that live in America, U.S. citizens. They have obtained over 50 million records from the Department of Justice, which is really concerning when you start looking at that type of information sharing. Look, the goal is very simple. They want to scare and intimidate voters. They want to continue to try to confuse the American public about our elections, creating, you know, all kinds of myths. We've already seen them come out and say that in Nevada there were thousands of non-citizens that were registered that were on the rolls, and then they came back and said, no, it was just a little over 100. And then when Nevada looked at it, there was literally zero, and the Department of Homeland Security has had to admit that. So this is just more of this intimidation effort, seeking to silence voters and seeking to perpetuate election conspiracies, which is why it's very concerning you see Heather Honey's involvement, including providing information from, quote, unknown sources, is what the document says, millions, tens of millions of records.
4: Yeah, you've got the January 6th crowd now looking into this election, Heather Honey and others. So, Sky, I guess Tamika's question, too, what is ICE's Immigration Customs Enforcement? What would their interest be in pursuing data of American citizens? What do they aim to do with this data exactly?
7: Well, we know that this is an administration, and ICE is a piece of the administration that has really sought to continue to spread conspiracy theories around immigrants and around non-citizens voting in elections. Those theories have been debunked by all facts and evidence, including from places like the Heritage Foundation, the Cato Institute, the Bipartisan Policy Center. But you continue to see them trying to use the mechanics of the federal government to create facts that just aren't there. And so this is all about fear and intimidation. The other things the record shows is they evidence, as we have already sued in court, they evidence plans to send ICE to the polls in certain circumstances, which of course is a violation of federal law. And that's why we're in court challenging that policy. But you see all of this spelled out in these documents that we've obtained.
3: All right. The new report is also detailed in this morning's New York Times, breaking just moments ago. And President and CEO of Democracy Forward, Sky Perryman, thank you very much for coming on the show this morning. We appreciate it. Still ahead on Morning Joe, we're going to take a look at last night's U.S. Senate debate in Maine and how Republican Senator Susan Collins tried to distance herself from President Trump. Plus, we'll dig into new polling from that race and other key Senate matchups where Democrats appear to be pulling ahead. Also ahead, Ken Delanian joins us with the latest installment of his Justice Interrupted series, looking at the clemencies and pardons by President Trump and the fallout from them. Also, Michael Douglas is going to be on the show. Did you hear that?
8: That's a good one.
3: Michael Douglas.
0: Michael Douglas.
3: All right. As we go, you've got the book.
8: Oh, yeah.
3: Okay.
8: It's incredible.
3: Is it?
8: Yeah.
3: Okay. We're going to have him on as well. As we go to break, a quick look at the traveler's forecast this morning from AccuWeather's Bernie Reno. Bernie, how's it looking?
9: We do have a tropical storm now in the Bay of Campeche. It is Isaias. It'll be the season's first hurricane in the Atlantic, and that will make landfall along the central Gulf Coast states as we get in the Friday night, early Saturday. Okay, your Wednesday's beautiful. Sunshine across the Northeast, a few spotty showers. Buffalo, Burlington looks nice in Chicago. Texas looks great. Still some thunderstorms, though, across the Florida Peninsula, and that will cause some travel delays in Miami and Orlando, but the rest of the area looks great. To help you make the best decisions and be more in the know, download the AccuWeather app today.

0: outside of a few exceptions, it's basically just the scumbags and fraudsters with connections to Trump who get pardons. As one lawyer put it, if you're just an average citizen, you can't even get in the line. I told my guy he'd probably be better off if he broke into the Capitol or made a major donation to Trump's inauguration. Which is pretty bleak, isn't it? Especially given just how much Trump loves to rail about how tough he is when it comes to law and order. But that toughness is clearly deeply selective.
1: John Oliver with his recent take on President Trump's use of pardon power, including Trump granting clemency to about 1,500 defendants charged in the January 6th Capitol attack. Since then, the president has pardoned at least 170 other people convicted of crimes. Let's bring in MS Now Justice and intelligence reporter Ken Delanian. His series for MS Now, Justice Interrupted, explores some of the more unique, shall we say, pardons Trump has issued. Ken, good morning. So tell us about your latest and the so-called Lady Trump.
2: Hey, good morning, guys. You know, we decided to do this series because this president's been granting so many jaw-dropping pardons that individual cases are getting lost. Hmm. And so for our fourth installment, we took a look at a case of this Nevada politician who was convicted of an absolutely outrageous fraud. Trump has never said a word about why he overturned the jury's verdict in this case.
3: Breaking right now, Michelle Fiore guilty of conspiring to commit wire fraud.
4: It was one of the most brazen frauds prosecutors say they had ever seen. And it became a big story in Las Vegas.
5: The jury returning the guilty verdict in less than 2 hours.
4: Republican Michelle Fiore, a local politician and Donald Trump supporter, convicted on charges of federal wire fraud. She had raised money to build a memorial statue for a fallen officer and spent it instead on plastic surgery, rent, and her daughter's wedding.
6: And Politico magazine said that I was the Lady Trump.
4: She's been called Lady Trump because of her tight embrace of the president, at one point running for public office with a gun on her hip and a chip on her shoulder.
6: I'm Michelle Fiore, and I'm ready for the fight.
4: Back in 2018, she was serving as a Las Vegas city councilwoman when she solicited donations to erect a memorial for two local police officers who had been killed on the job. At the groundbreaking for the memorial, she explained why it was important to commemorate the two officers.
6: Just to give it that extra special touch. And the bronze statue just came to mind.
4: But a few years later, as she was serving in another public office, Justice of the Peace, she faced federal charges for misusing those funds.
6: An indictment is merely an accusation and an allegation. And these allegations are repugnant.
7: A lot of people donated money, including the governor. Other prominent lawyers and community figures testified that they gave with the understanding it was going to memorialize this fallen officer.
4: A federal jury found her guilty in 2024 of wire fraud and conspiracy to commit wire fraud after prosecutors showed that not a penny of the $70,000 she raised went to the statue. In fact, a local developer paid for it.
7: The evidence at the trial was overwhelming that the money she raised never went to the statue. The jury took very little time to convict her.
4: Fiore faced 140 years in prison, but she still had a card to play. Fiore claimed she was set up by the FBI, the Justice Department, and the media, a victim of political weaponization.
8: So the case centered on the misuse of over 70,000 in donations intended for a memorial statue honoring fallen Las Vegas police officers. We agree with that.
9: Case? Yeah.
4: In April of last year, Trump granted Fiore a full pardon. He has never explained why. In a statement to MS Now, the White House called Fiore an outspoken and maverick personality, noting that she was the first female Republican majority leader in the Nevada State Assembly. And adding, due to her outspoken conservative views, she became a target and incurred government investigation and prosecution. She was convicted of wire fraud, but now she has received a pardon.
9: I cried. 40 minutes.
8: You just started crying.
9: I just started crying.
4: Michelle Fiore declined our request for an interview, but her attorney, Christine Wildeveld, defended the pardon, telling MS Now she had submitted documents about Michelle's case to the Justice Department, and adding, the White House did an extremely thorough job vetting Michelle. This was a completely valid pardon. It was a well-deserved pardon. It was one of a series of pardons Trump has issued to Republican politicians convicted of fraud or corruption. Those include Scott Jenkins, a Virginia sheriff sentenced to 10 years for bribery, Michael Grimm, a former New York congressman convicted of tax fraud, and John Rowland, a former Connecticut governor who had been convicted of corruption.
7: I would guess Trump knows nothing about the case itself. And just it was Michel Fiore, who's been one of his loudest, most vociferous supporters since he first ran. And so he gave her a pardon out of that political loyalty.
2: And you'll notice, guys, the White House is not saying here that this person was innocent. This is one of 20 politicians Donald Trump has pardoned who have been convicted of corruption-related offenses, mostly Republicans, but a handful of Democrats. And a lot of people believe it has to do with the fact that Donald Trump himself has been accused of corruption, and he's trying to send a message that none of these cases matter, they're not real.
3: But in many of these cases, as in the most flagrant one might be January 6th, we see the crimes being committed. So we know some of them happen, and these people have been pardoned. They go back out, and some of them have recommitted crimes. I appreciate that you're looking back on all of these. What's standing out to you? Is there a pattern beyond what the obvious is?
2: Well, as John and I were talking about, there is a pardon economy right now.
3: Right.
2: If you want to pardon, you're hiring certain lawyers, and people are getting rich.
10: Who are very Trump-connected lawyers. Who and almost
3: so you know
10: always
3: who to call.
10: And almost always there's money involved. This is going to be one of these things years later we're going to find out about how many under-the-table payoffs there were. I suspect around these things, because it really has become, we've never seen this before in Washington. The fact that there is enough pardon volume now that it supports an entire subdivision of the legal profession that just are moving these pardon cases through on like an assembly line.
2: 100%. The biggest takeaway, though, is any one of these would have been a scandal in a previous administration. Yeah. And we're just inundated with so many that we can't even process.
1: Yeah. And also, there's another through line, which is the reaction from the people who've been convicted, which is the Justice Department was weaponized against me. The media is out to get me. It's a fake case. Well, like all of those January 6th cases, these were cases presented to juries.
2: Right.
1: Who took the evidence in this case for only 2 hours and brought back convictions. So this isn't weaponized. This is the jury system in America that they're complaining about.
2: 100%. And Donald Trump is overturning those verdicts, which were regular citizens spent time looking at the evidence, rendered them, and Trump is blowing that away.
3: MS Now Justice and Intelligence reporter Ken Delanian, thank you very much. You can read other installments of Justice Interrupted. It's a series on MS.now. And coming up, MS Now reporter David Noriega joins us with new information on a chaotic immigration raid in Southern California that may have violated federal law by involving National Guard troops. Morning Joe, we'll be right back.

0: 37 past the hour, an internal Army document shared exclusively with MS Now is raising new questions about the role of the National Guard involved in a Southern California immigration raid in July of last year. According to the document, troops were sent into the operation with little notice or guidance and may have been prepared to carry out duties that experts say could violate federal law, barring the military from domestic law enforcement. The findings are also raising concerns about President Trump's use of the military in immigration enforcement and for political purposes. MS Now reporter David Noriega joins us now live from Los Angeles. David, what more can you tell us about this?
1: Mika, good morning. This document, which was obtained by the National Immigration Law Center via Freedom of Information Act request and shared with me, is an after-action review prepared by the unit of the Army Northern Command that was in charge of the National Guard troops that were put under federal control over the objections of California's governor by Donald Trump back in the summer of 2025, when we had these big sweeping and indiscriminate ICE raids in the LA area that led to weeks of protests. We all remember when Trump deployed the National Guard troops to LA and the surrounding area. But up until now, what we knew about the troops' involvement in these operations was relatively minimal. They sort of stood on the sidelines, established security perimeters, etc. What this document does is it gives us a lot of detail about one of those operations exactly and how exactly the troops' involvement went down. This was a big raid that happened on a cannabis farm in Ventura County outside LA in a place called Camarillo, during which hundreds of federal agents descended on the farm, arrested hundreds of people, and there were National Guard troops present. Up until now, we just knew that the troops were there. What this document shows is that the troops were much more deeply involved in the operation than we thought, and specifically, the document strongly suggests that troops were involved in taking custody of and transporting detained immigrants. Now, I should be very clear. The Army gave me a statement in which they denied this. They said that the Army did not take custody of anyone, did not transport anyone in military vehicles, but they didn't answer questions asking them to square that with the version of events that's in this document. Because what this document makes very clear is that the National Guard troops showed up, realized that the DHS agents on the scene had no plan for transporting these hundreds of people that they detained, were overwhelmed by the number of people that they detained during the operation, and that those migrants were subsequently, the guard troops had authorization to transport them, and that they were subsequently transported to a naval base nearby. Now, why does this matter? It gives us detail about what it's like when Donald Trump uses the military for domestic purposes. It's chaotic, and the bounds of authority are not clearly defined. This is something important given widespread concerns about the potential use of troops during the upcoming midterms.
0: Okay, well, we'll be following that. Thank you very much. MS Now's David Noriega, thank you for your reporting. Meanwhile, in Texas, the Department of Homeland Security is responding to a video posted online appearing to show a young child crying during an ICE detainment operation. This video was shared on social media by Austin Mayor Pro Tem Jose Chito Vela with the caption, quote, ICE arrested the mom of a 9-year-old at a school bus stop in Austin, leaving him alone and crying. This is evil. This is wrong, and it has to stop. An ICE spokesperson responded to the video, issuing a statement to local media that reads in part, quote, on October 1st, ICE encountered an illegal alien. That's what they're calling undocumented civil crime, not necessarily matching the word illegal alien, but that's what they're calling this person, during a vehicle stop after learning she was the sole caregiver for minor children who may have been left without supervision. ICE released her approximately 10 minutes later. No children were present during the stop. And ICE has not confirmed that the child heard crying in a circulating video is related to her. And Austin Mayor Pro Tem Councilmember Jose Chito Vela joins us now. It's really good to have you on the show. Want to talk to you about the legal bind elected officials in Texas are in due to the SB 4 law, and also your point of view as a former immigration defense attorney. But let's talk about this case. ICE says no children were present during the stop, and there's no confirmation the child heard crying in the circulated video is related to her. What have you found?
2: It appears that the child is hers, and honestly, the audio from that video is the worst part of the video because you can hear the child's cries, which are just heartrending.

0: a school bus stop where there were a bunch of kids and parents present. Thankfully, the child was reunited with family. That I've talked to folks that were on the scene, and they said that the child is okay and is back with his family. So that was reassuring at the very least.
1: How were you able to ascertain that this was the child with the person being detained and that there were children there and that this video is exactly what we're talking about? Because ICE says no children were present during the stop.
0: I mean, the child is right there in view of the vehicles, in view of the ICE agents. There's a crowd of folks that are there kind of hollering at the ICE agents. I don't understand how they would say that the child, there was no children present. Obviously, there was a child present. It appears from all indications that was her child. And again, I think they implicitly acknowledge that by releasing the mother, which again, good for them that there was a shred of humanity there and they realized that they had a mom, that a bunch of children were going to be left alone if they detained this mom. And then they let her go about 10 minutes later. I think the very fact that they released her indicates that they did know that there was a child that needed her, and that it was they the right thing to do was to let her go.
1: There are many cases in which kids are left parentless or without one parent. If you could talk a little bit about your experience as an immigration defense attorney and why people are coming to you with their stories, and then take it a step further to your area and the kind of bind that elected officials are in, especially due to the SB 4 law.
0: Sure. I've practiced immigration defense and criminal defense for many years. Still have a lot of folks that I'm very close to, and I'm just constantly getting calls from friends, family, former clients talking about ICE detentions. And the worst thing about it is that the folks that are calling have no criminal record, are being picked up by ICE in what is largely racial profiling based stops, where I've characterized it as kind of a hey, Mexican, come here type, show me your papers type stops, where there's really no reasonable suspicion, there's no probable cause. They're just approaching folks at gas stations and the parking lots of grocery stores and other places like that, and using racial profiling to stop and question people. Again, these tactics, we've seen them all over the country, but now they're here in Austin, and Austin as a community is reacting very negatively. Unfortunately, as you mentioned, there is a state law, SB 4, that does not allow interference, and to a certain extent requires cooperation by local governments and local police departments with immigration. So we're trying to walk as fine a line as possible. The Austin Police Department does not ask about the immigration status of anyone that it encounters. That's not relevant. That's a policy that's been in place for years, and this council has been, and this mayor has been very strong about making sure that that is the ongoing policy. We only want to do what we're required to do by law and nothing more. We want to protect our immigrant community. It's a very, very difficult time for our immigrant community here in Austin, as it
1: Can
0: is across the
1: imagine.
0: country.
1: Austin Councilmember Mayor Pro Tem Jose Chito Vela, thank you so much for coming on the show this morning. Please keep us posted as to what's going on in Austin. We appreciate
0: Thank
1: it.
0: you. My pleasure.
1: Thanks. Elise, you're doing these focus groups, and I'm just curious how much the ICE operations and all the different sort of factors playing into the story, from detention centers to people getting sent to countries that they don't come from people getting disappeared, beat up in the streets, and sometimes shot dead. Has that come up at all in these focus groups, and does it play a role in their decision making?
2: It's been huge. We heard it first in Maine and Lewiston, which was the site of a huge ICE surge there, Operation Catch and Release. And then in Michigan, too, in the Detroit area, we heard from all four groups the increase in presence. Now, there are plenty of voters who support a secure border. And we heard from some voters that, yes, they were happy that the border does seem to be more in control now, but they did not sign up for this. They did not sign up for rogue agents going out into their communities and having these tactics of fear, especially in Dearborn, what

0: What I heard from those participants was really grim, just that there was an increase in presence and targeting a lot of legal immigrants, legal residents, long-term Americans, simply because they tended to be Muslim and Arab American.
1: Elise, thank you. And still ahead, the former mayor of Chicago and former Ambassador Rahm Emanuel joins the table. Plus, Academy Award-winning actor Michael Douglas live in studio with a look at his new, very revealing memoir. Morning Joe will be right back.

0: Lakers are 2-for-6 with runners in scoring position. They've stranded 10. It's King against the captain. First pitch swinging towards short. It's grabbed by Bogut. Steps on second. Game over. And San Diego survives.
1: And with that, the San Diego Padres season lives. The game-ending double play holding off the Milwaukee Brewers Game 3 of the NF Division Series. Ace right-hander Michael King came in out of the bullpen to pitch the final two innings on it. One day of rest. All hands on deck in an elimination game. Padres avoiding that elimination. 4-3 win. The Brewers lead the Padres 2-1. Game 4 tonight in San Diego. In Atlanta, Dodgers right-hander Yamamoto outdueled Braves ace Chris Sale, striking out 10 batters in 7 innings of work on the mound. Kike Hernandez and Freddie Freeman each hit home runs for the Dodgers. L.A. taking the edge in that series with a 3-1 win. They're up 2-1. They are in Atlanta for Game 4 tonight. The AL Division Series resumes today. The Chicago White Sox hosting the Cleveland Guardians with a chance to clinch a playoff series at home for the first time in 120 years when they beat the Cubs in the 1906 World Series. Tonight,
2: good one.
1: The New York Yankees will try to avoid elimination at home in Game 3 against the Tampa Bay Rays. Mike Barnicle's at the table. Mike, last night, your assessment, Padres staying alive, Dodgers getting the edge.
3: You know, last night was a gift to all of us of a certain age, and the gift was Kike Hernandez, you know, who manages to get on that team every year. He makes the team every year, probably doesn't deserve to be on the team, but he makes the roster.
4: By the skin of his teeth.
3: Last night, bang. That home run changed the nature of the series.
1: October legend.
5: Every October, Kike Hernandez transforms into Babe Ruth. He has 17 home runs now. Yeah. That's as many in the postseason as names like David Ortiz and Jim Tomei and other legends. And we've been talking all morning about how good here he is. There we go. We're talking all morning about how good Yamamoto was yesterday. Chris Sale was good. Yamamoto was better. He's arguably the best October pitcher right now, period, in the league. And John Heilman, you're a Dodgers fan. You know, for a team that definitely showed a little creaky down the stretch, clearly guys are playing hurt, Ohtani chief among them. Yes. But with the starting pitcher staff that they have, it may not matter.
4: Well, Mike just said, you know, the Dodgers are showing their age in some ways, and Ohtani is clearly not right.
3: Right.
4: And without Ohtani's bat being solid in the middle of the lineup, they're not as strong as they could be or should be. But those three guys between Scooble, Snell, and Yamamoto, they're always a legitimate threat in any short series. But Mike thinks the Brewers are the best team in the NL, and I think, you know, that's where we're headed here is a Brewers, Dodgers, NLCS, and people will remember, at least I do.
1: Looks that way. Brewers. American League, Mike, Yankees are in a 2-0 hole. They're going to pitch. We know that. They got Max Fried going tonight. Then tomorrow night, if they stay alive, they got Rodon, and maybe Cole comes in too. And then if you get to Game 5, Schlittler comes back. They're not out of it. The question will be, is it the offense from the Red Sox series, or is it more of what we've seen in this series, which is Ben Rice and no one else?
3: I think it's more of what you're seeing in this series. The Yankees are an incomplete team. They were fortunate to face the Red Sox in the first round because that was like facing the four of us.
1: Oh, yes.
3: No, really, no, seriously. Right. It was the same team.
4: I think we'd be tougher.
3: That appeared for the Red Sox earlier in the year. But the Yankees have a tough roster. They don't have the skill level that is needed to go all the way. I think Tampa Bay comes out of the American League as the American League champion.
1: They're good.
3: And it's Brewers versus Tampa Bay.
5: The Yankees can pitch, but they can't hit or field. And that's a problem.
1: If you have three errors in the first inning, you've dug yourself a hole. Let's take a moment for the Chicago White Sox.
4: Yeah.
1: The Chicago White Sox, coming off three 100-loss seasons, are now one game away from the ALCS. Incredible.
5: What possibly could have changed?
3: The rosary beads.
1: There it is.
6: Now to move on. Still ahead on Morning Joe. Fresh off her debate last night with Republican Rick Jackson, former Atlanta mayor and Democratic nominee for governor of Georgia, Keisha Lance Bottoms joins us. Morning Joe will be right back.

0: We've heard Donald Trump's name several times here, so let me ask you directly. President Trump this week said that he might actually visit Maine. Will you stand with him if he does?
1: I don't think that President Trump is going to come to Maine. He's talking about going to a lot of different states. I've heard nothing from his office, and I'm not exactly his favorite senator.
0: So yes or no? Do you have a yes or no to that?
1: I would say that he is not coming to Maine.
0: Okay.
1: I have been strongly voting against the tariffs with Canada, but I've also been working behind the scenes. Troy mocked it, but I was successful in getting concrete, pulp, and road salt removed from the tariff list.
2: Well, look, Mainers can't afford to pay their bills with a press release or a strongly worded letter like Senator Collins keeps talking about. I didn't mock the fact that she got road salt back. I mocked the fact that what about everything else? I mean, we can't eat road salt. And the thing about it is that everything that she's doing with Iran war and stuff like that, there's going to be so many less people that'll be able to afford to drive that I'm not even sure the road salt's going to be worth anything either.
3: Whew, a couple of the big moments from last night's debate between incumbent Republican Senator Susan Collins and her Democratic challenger, Troy Jackson. It's one of several key races that could determine control of the upper chamber. Much of the debate centered on President Trump, with Jackson repeatedly trying to tie Collins to the administration while Collins emphasized her independence. Collins also defended her record on abortion rights, including her vote to confirm Supreme Court Justice Brett Kavanaugh, who then voted to overturn Roe versus Wade.
2: You know, 8 years ago today, Maine women, I know many of them came to your office and begged you not to confirm Brett Kavanaugh, but you did it anyways. And then he overturned Roe, and you still say that you don't regret that vote. So I guess what I'm curious about is what will it take for you to admit that you were wrong?
1: Well, first of all, when I evaluate Supreme Court justice nominees, I always look at their qualifications, their experience, whether they're fit to serve on the court. As Ruth Bader Ginsburg, the famous justice, said, it would be inappropriate and violate the impartiality of a judge for any nominee to predict how he or she would vote on any issue. I clearly don't agree with how Brett Kavanaugh voted on Roe v. Wade.
3: Yes, but now in Maine, if you can get to a rural hospital, because many have been closed, you can't get the life-saving health care, abortion health care, due to that vote by Brett Kavanaugh and Leonard Leo and all of his help. Also, Maine connections. Joining the conversation, former host of Hardball, Chris Matthews, and former U.S. Ambassador to Japan, Rahm Emanuel, who served as White House Chief of Staff under President Obama, Chairman of the Democratic Congressional Campaign Committee. Good to have you both. I guess, Chris, I'll start with you overall. How did that debate, I know you just saw a couple sound bites, don't know if you saw the whole thing, but how is Troy Jackson doing? And Susan Collins, she's hard to beat.
4: Yeah, I think there's a real toss up there. And I think she's been elected so many. Look, let's go to the question of democracy. I mean, that's what I care about. But people getting the right to help or to help pick people. Now, where did Troy Jackson come from? We know one thing about him. He married his cousin. I mean, after Plattner and Janet Mills and all. I mean, shouldn't Democrats actually pick their candidates in sort of a nominating process? And I think that hurt Kamala Harris last time in 24. People like to pick their candidates. They didn't pick this time. I think it's going to be close. I think she didn't look that great. She's got the speech problem. I think most people know about that. People like her. Women like her, I think, for sure. I think she'll win the women's vote. I think people have been voting for her for years. I did think at the beginning of this race, her time was up. Having voted for Kavanaugh, and Kavanaugh will bother her. That vote will matter. And she had no excuse for it. She was wrong about him. She read him wrong. A lot of people read him wrong. I mean, Here's an interesting case. You know, every Sunday, Kavanaugh is our lector at church at Blessed Sacrament. You know, I said to him, I like you on Sunday, Brett. You know, it's he's likable, but he votes wrong. And I think she'll pay for that. But that's one of the New York Times yesterday said there's seven races now that are toss ups. And I think that's where we are right now. A month from now, I think the Democrats win the Senate and the House. It's moving clearly in that direction. It's going to accelerate by Election Day. I think it's going to be a big, big night for the Dems.
5: So, Rahm, to your political ear, when you hear that from Chris Matthews and you hear the Cook Political Report is moving Kansas to a toss-up and Tyler Rico's ahead in Texas, I hear a lot of Democrats say it's like panic time. This is not the, it's not the time to settle and say we've got this.
6: Genetic mode.
5: Exactly, exactly.
6: Their DNA kicks in and
5: that's exactly,
6: what can go wrong?
5: No, that's exactly right. So
6: seize the opportunity.
5: So what's your view of where things are now and what might happen on election night?
6: Well, first of all, the Democrats are prosecuting a case that this is a referendum on President Trump and a rubber stamp Republican Congress and Senate. And to the great, and I think effectively prosecuting that case. And the good news is we're doing everything we need to do, and Donald Trump is doing everything we want him to do, because he's also making this about him. As you can see in that answer about trying to figure out how far away she can get, he's not coming here. Well, the plane may just land there, okay? So that, to, across the country, that's happening. And you can look by the president's schedule. He can't go to a battleground because he is toxic. So we are prosecuting the race. This is a referendum.
3: Yeah.
6: And the second piece to your latter question on this race, look, there's a law of physics. And a midterm, when one party controls both ends of Pennsylvania Avenue, and it's kicking in. Massive turnout by Democrats or party out of power voters, and depressed turnout by the party in voters, and independents break 2-1 for the party out of power. In every special election, every statewide, and all the primaries, that is playing out. And this has got that current. And the real story for me in this election, I just came from Florida with campaigning for former Republican Congressman Jolly. Who's now running as a Democrat for governor. Mm-hmm. Across the country, Kansas, now toss-up, he used to be a Republican. Arizona, the Democratic governor picked a Republican as her running mate. Rob Sand in Iowa, running for governor, has said, I'm going to have Republicans in my cabinet. Amy Acton in Ohio, where I was, she worked for Republican Governor DeWine. The Romney Republicans are leaving the Republican Party. They're up for grabs. And the road from 2026 to 2028 runs exactly through that. That is the biggest story of this election, is the fact is there's a segment of the Republican Party who are no longer identified as Republicans. They're not Democrats. And we have to make a decision. Is this election transactional,
3: right,
6: or transformational? Hmm. We don't want your votes. We want also your hearts and minds. And 2027 will be the key year, how we handle in Congress, whether that actually is now a building coalition, broad and big, or whether it's a one-off. And so, you can play that out on issues like ethics reform versus, which is what I would do, versus impeachment.
3: Right.
6: Because if you go there, it's a food fight. If you pass ethics reform, you've cleaned it up and you brought change.
3: Mm. So, Chris Matthews, in a lot of these states, ICE is playing out before the eyes of American voters. In Maine, Susan Collins voted to give an inordinate amount of money to DHS, to ICE, which already had a massive amount of money to deploy this, what many call a rogue force across the country. And she's very proud of the fact that she voted for body cameras, which can, I guess, show in more detail, close up, the depravity that is happening for people across her state. Do you think that will play a role in this election?
4: Yeah, I think ICE is very unpopular. I think with the voters, they're not going to get a plus from the voters this time. I think the border control is totally something Democrats should look at and try to figure out how do they keep that going when they get into power. How can we stop this people crossing the border illegally? That's got to be dealt with. And I get back to the president and what Rahm said. I think this president, toxic, you know, it's one thing to think about terrorism, but to join terrorism in the message saying that they're going to drop a ballistic missile on L.A. or in San Diego and they get the people in that area terrorized. Why would the president do that? Why would he join in the Iranian terror tactics? Why would he talk about scaring American citizens in their homes, in our homeland? Why would he do that? Why would he engage in something like that as an election tactic? It's awful. It's awful behavior by anybody, including a president. But this guy's our chief of, he's defending the country, and he's talking about where we, he's targeting their attack. It's unbelievable that he's done this. And I don't know how we, and I, you know, Rahm is the best person. I've had him on my show. I mean, he's out, probably the smartest guy getting people to think in this coming season, getting people to actually think about education and things like that, and actually caring about issues. I'm not sure he's going to win, but he's going to stir things up. Rahm Emanuel, he surely will do that. But the question is, why don't people, can't Schumer wake up? I mean, why is he not on? Why aren't all the Democratic leaders saying you cannot talk about joining the terrorists and scaring the American people? Mr. President, you're our commander in chief. Defend us. You're not defending us. Why don't Democrats say, why don't they wake up? You know, why doesn't Hakeem Jeffries wake up? Why don't the leaders of the Democratic Party act like leaders who are against this poisoning effect of Donald Trump? It seems like they're bored. I don't know what it is. I'm sorry.
7: Rob, you're getting compliments here that you won't be getting from your siblings, no doubt. You know, and we should note the White House.
6: I think it's expanded beyond myself.
7: Perhaps so. The White House has strongly pushed back at the idea that President Trump was suggesting that about the weapons yesterday. He was saying that would happen if we didn't, if we did not prevent them
6: from
7: getting it.
6: That's a cleanup crew.
7: So we should just say that because there was a lot of pushback yesterday to that story. But let's talk about one thing that I think is resonating. We've talked, I've been talking to Democrats around the country, and I know you've been doing a lot of traveling, is the idea, it's not just the president is out of touch with the nation's economic woes, right? It seems like he doesn't frankly care. He's not even trying. Mm-hmm. But also, while others are suffering, while others are having a hard time making ends meet, he and his family and his friends are profiting. They're making an extraordinary amount of money. And even yesterday, we have a story in the New York Times about members of his political team helping a pro-Russia candidate in Europe. It just seems like it's a, it, and being paid handsomely to do so. It, that seems like it's a message that's starting to really take off. Well,
6: one is, unlike Washington, they don't, in the country, they don't see affordability over here and corruption over here. They actually see it as the same. And you hit on this point. Yeah, look, I'll just take this. When you go to a wedding, usually people register at Crate and Barrel, Williams-Sonoma. They don't register at the Kremlin. Mm. Okay? Which is what happened for Trump's kid. And the only reason he's now paying for it is he got caught. He never thought it was ethically or morally wrong. He got caught. Yeah. You don't have an oligarch close to Putin in the middle of this war paying ever, now, especially now, paying for this wedding, but across the country. They see the president of the United States building a ballroom that they think is full of corruption and people, special interests doing it, and they're paying the bill for this. They think the president's fixated on his arch, and they can't afford a meal at the Golden Arch. He gets an airplane for $450 million, and they get $4.50 a gallon. They believe the corruption is driving the cost. And when those two issues, which for the American people are already fused, and the Democrats prosecute them, not corruption over here, and the price of gas over here. But as a singular, the corruption ends in your wallet. You saw it in Hungary. You're seeing it in the United States.
3: Yeah.
6: They're the same issue, heads and tails of the same coin, not polar opposites or distinct topics. And the America, and the other piece of this, and I just say this because it's not understood in the New York, D.C. corridor. They think the tax code is corrupt. They think getting into college and universities is a corrupt system. Mm. They think the criminal justice system is a corrupt system. They think the entire system is rotten to its core and in the marrow of its bones. And it is, because it's stacked against them. Even paranoid people can have enemies.
3: Yeah.
6: And it's rigged.
3: To what Lemire just mentioned, the story that you mentioned with midterm campaigning in full swing here in the U.S., two of President Trump's top political advisors were in the Balkans last week, helping a pro-Russian government look to tighten its grip on power. This is according to the New York Times, citing four people familiar with the travels.
6: Can I say one thing here on the ethics thing? Beyond stock trading, ban all prediction markets, mandatory blind trust, and for what I call the Jared Kushner rule. For 3 years after government, you can't be involved with any foreign company, any foreign sovereign wealth money. You can't just go walk out of the United States and start taking money from Saudi Arabia, UAE, and the Balkans and do real estate deals in Albania and stuff like that. Ban it. No, your service in public life isn't about what you do afterwards. That's not, from foreign money.
3: It's absolutely not how it's going now.
6: No.
3: So four people familiar with the travels of James Blair and Chris LaCivita, who were leading a big money midterm advertising campaign for the Trump political operation. The Times reports that the pair were paid hundreds of thousands of dollars each through a Washington-based law firm that was retained by the government of Republika Srpska, the Serb-controlled autonomous region within Bosnia and Herzegovina, to provide counsel on voting issues. The Nationalist Party won Sunday's elections there, with the party's leader thanking Vladimir Putin for his support and crediting Trump's 2024 victory with creating a favorable political environment.
7: And Mike, we should just note, these aren't just two, like, people in Trump's orbit.
4: No,
7: these are two of his most important political advisors.
4: Yeah. You know, this whole thing, the level of corruption in this administration is overwhelming. It's beyond belief. And it seems at one level nobody's paying attention to it, but they are paying attention to it.
6: Mm-hmm.
4: But the other issues that we've been talking about here today, the one that Chris raised about San Diego, Los Angeles, and Trump's language, ICE in the streets, an untrained police force out there grabbing people. One thing that is not mentioned a whole lot in any of the campaigns that you sort of half listen to is a very important issue to many people, their children and their education. You were in Louisiana a couple of weeks ago.
6: Yeah.
4: Talk about public education in this
6: country. Well, first of all, Louisiana is the only state whose math and reading scores are above pre-COVID. We actually know what to do. And it's very similar methodologically to what Mississippi has done on reading. And it's teacher training, teacher training, teacher training, curriculum, curriculum, curriculum, accountability in the system to both the teacher, the principal, the school. Louisiana's leading the state, math and reading gains. Mississippi's leading in reading. The most impressive thing I saw, unbelievable, and this gets to delivering on change. They have a single application for pre-K, Head Start, and daycare all integrated into one singular education system. And they started 14 years ago, which is why their reading and math is up. And they enrolled more people because we came down one application, not three separate applications. And they pull a license if your reading scores or if you're not doing the educational outcome. And their early childhood is a massive improvement. When I say that, I think the Republicans are doing under President Trump on Head Start is reckless.
4: Yeah.
6: Don't go snap it in as if it was Nirvana just 10 weeks ago. Louisiana's model is a model of the future. And an example here in New York, you have pre-K, but Head Start's over here. An integrated system actually serves the parent and the child, not the bureaucracy. That is a model for the future, and that should be, if you're going to come here, don't snap back what was before. Build something new that's actually sustains for the parent and the child.
7: Absolutely.
6: And Louisiana is really I've studied
3: incredible.
6: This a lot. Yeah.
3: Yeah.
6: I studied this a lot. I kicked myself in the butt for not having done that in Chicago.
3: Mm.
5: I'm so glad you're highlighting this, because in this era of the daily churn of what Trump said, these things get squeezed out of the public discourse.
6: Not
5: in
6: at
5: a
6: the
5: way
6: kitchen
5: they
6: table.
5: No, not the kitchen. I'm just saying in the public the public conversation. So you mentioned Mississippi. They call it the Mississippi Miracle.
6: Down there, they call it the Mississippi Marathon.
5: The marathon. Okay. So what should other states be paying attention to in Louisiana and Mississippi that's not working in their state?
6: Well, first of all, the reading is on both places is built on phonics. The science of reading, not the art of reading. It's not like we got kids running around, well, if you don't like the letter A, don't use it.
5: Yes.
6: It's okay. Oh, yeah. This is the phonics of reading, which everybody at this table worked on. They started with the teacher training and education before they started with the kids.
5: Yeah.
6: And it's rigorous every day throughout your career. They stick with the curriculum, both the fundamentals on math, stick with it all the way through high school from elementary, and also on reading. Then they hold the teacher and the principal accountable for the results. And the methodology is very similar on math and reading. Get the elementary years, starting very early, on the fundamentals, and rigorously train the teachers, constantly train them, coach them, to be excellent teachers, and they start early, and they stick with the curriculum. Now, high school is a different kind of, that should be fundamentally reformed. The elementary years are about sticking to the fundamentals.
3: Yeah.
6: And to me, that has been, and look, Alabama tried it, off like a hockey stick. Tennessee, we actually know what to do. The irony is, as opposed to 30 years ago, we lack the political will, and we basically consigned 50% of our kids cannot read at grade level. And we just kind of shrug our shoulders as if this is acceptable.
3: So
6: it's not acceptable.
3: As we close this segment, let's pull out to 20,000 feet. Chris Matthews, what should people be watching for? What are you watching for in this final month before the midterms?
4: Well, I think actually seeing the candidates, I think that Collins up in Maine has a problem. And I think that guy was pretty good against her, and he raised the right issues. I think she has a problem, but I think it's still too close to call. As again, I go back to women voting for her and supporting her because she's a former staffer and she works very hard and she brings in some money with appropriations, and that all matters. I look at this possibility of surprise elections. Look at Minnesota and watch Minnesota and Tafoya. Tafoya could pull an upset out there. It's not just Democrats picking up Republican seats. It's some Democratic seats that are in trouble. And I watch Minnesota. Watch with all the scam out there with regard to Medicaid and the corruption out there and the failure to enforce the law, which has certainly hurt the former governor out there. It's serious matter. I think Tafoya, who's a popular figure, covers sports. People know who she is from Sunday Night Football. You got to watch that possible upset. And the other one to look for, another upset potentially, is Sununu, John Sununu in New Hampshire. Keep an eye on that one. There are going to be some big surprises in this election all over the place. Minnesota, Minneapolis, I'm sorry, Mississippi, Kansas, Iowa. It's going to be a great election night if you can find
3: maybe
4: a good
3: Texas
4: place to watch it. It's going to be great to watch the surprises out there because there's going to be a lot of them. 30 seats in the House, maybe 35. But in the Senate, I think it's a lot of personality there. A lot of questions about individuals. I'm watching Minnesota as a surprise that I go the other way. It's not only the same for the Democrats.
3: Well,
4: not
3: be everything. Watching it right
4: But the
3: here.
4: Democrats will win big.
3: Okay, Chris Matthews and Rahm Emanuel, thank you both very much.
6: Thank you.
3: And still ahead on Morning Joe, we have a Hollywood icon standing by. Oscar-winning actor and producer Michael Douglas is out with a new memoir offering a candid look at his early life and some of his most iconic roles. Michael Douglas joins us next on Morning Joe. We'll be right back.

0: I am not a destroyer of companies. I am a liberator of them. The point is, ladies and gentlemen, that greed, for lack of a better word, is good. Greed is right. Greed works.
1: The Hollywood career of Michael Douglas spans six decades with dozens of iconic movies like the one you just saw there, Wall Street, and others, including Basic Instinct, Fatal Attraction, and Romancing the Stone. And now the Academy Award-winning actor and producer is sharing the uncensored story of his life for the first time in a new memoir titled One Hell of a Ride. In it, he describes a boy lost in the shadow of his father's legacy, actor Kirk Douglas. After initially being dismissed as just a, quote, TV actor, he recounts how he stunned the world as a first-time film producer by winning an Oscar at the age of 31 for the classic film One Flew Over the Cuckoo's Nest. He also details the blessings of his life with wife, actress Catherine Zeta-Jones. And Michael Douglas joins us now. And I have to tell you, you bring me back to the late 80s, where everybody would come up to me and say, you look like the lady from Fatal Attraction. And I'm like, what's Fatal Attraction?
2: And I'm thinking,
1: it's a compliment, right? Right? It's got to be. Is it? And then yeah, that's what I had curly hair. I actually have naturally curly hair, and I wear it straight out in the 80s.
3: But you were not.
1: Everybody
3: a bunny
1: said it
3: boiler.
1: To me.
3: You were not a bunny boiler.
1: I was not a bunny boiler. No. Do you know that, Michael Douglas?
3: I just feel that about you.
1: Really?
3: That's what an intro.
1: That's
3: that
1: the
3: was
1: mistake
3: so nice.
1: Many
3: Thank
1: make.
3: You. I don't have to do anything.
2: That's it.
1: Well, I got over it. I saw the movie, and I was kind of horrified.
4: But if they said you looked like her, it was a compliment.
1: Yeah, but they'd
4: be
1: like,
4: if they said you behaved like her, that's
1: something they'd kind of look at me and go, yeah. You look like the lady from Fatal Attraction. Yeah. That's kind of a hard intro, you know?
3: I don't see any comparison at all.
4: There you go.
1: We'll talk to Joe about it later.
3: Well, yes, you're just very submissive with Joe. You handled it very well. I will not be denied was the bunny boy.
1: Well, I'm not submissive, but okay. So let's talk about the book and other parts of it, including... you go into the relationship between father and son, your father and you. And I saw so many parallels about living a son, living in a father's shadow and how daunting that can be. But you talk about sort of the third part of his life and how the two of you came together. Sure. It's so beautiful.
3: Well, he was Spartacus.
1: Yeah.
3: You know, you're growing up. He was so domineering, his presence and energy and everything. It was simply, can I ever be the man that my father is or come close to it?
1: Right.
3: And so.
1: It's daunting.
3: Yeah. And I was always feeling and struggling, trying to get out of his sort of shadow. And the unique thing about our being in the same business is they go, that's just like your dad. You know, it's just, well, thank you very much. No, oh, look at that dimple. And you're trying to get your own establishment. Anyway, he had a helicopter crash. He was in a friend's helicopter. He was 72 years old. They're taking off from an airport, and a Pitts aerobatics plane, which is those tailblazers, took off. He didn't see him, and they hit. The Pitts went down, got into fire. 18-year-old student pilot died, and the instructor. Dad fell about 40 feet. The air in the helicopter, the rotor was still going, gasoline coming out, and didn't catch on fire. And he didn't break a single bone. I went to see him in the hospital, and he was black and blue from one side to the end. But he left the hospital, and he said, why am I alive? And this 18-year-old kid is dead. And it brought him back to his Talmudic roots. He was a Russian Jew, but really hadn't been practicing for most of his life, and got hold of a local rabbi, and started working on the Old Testament. Started reading it every week. And this killer, this man his whole life, whose, you know, ambition raised all above his family and everything else, became this just gentle, compassionate human being, good sense of humor. And it was a wonderful, wonderful chapter of spiritual for him to have ended his life at 103.
1: Wow.
3: So, and... I guess the comparison was I had a stage 4 cancer when I was in my 70s and, you know, wasn't looking too good, but the options were. And in my own way, it changed my whole direction of life, very similar to Dad.
4: Mm. Michael, I'm curious about the process of writing one of these books. When it's extraordinary, and the reviews have reflected that from the New York Times to PBS and NPR, everybody talking about, because it is so raw and honest. I'm curious what that was like for you to walk down memory lane in that way, where I'm sure it sparked some great memories, but it also opens old wounds. And you have to check in with some of the people that you're going to write about in the book and say, is it okay if I tell this story about you? What was the process like? What did it feel like?
3: It was scary. I mean, when you're acting, you're playing a character in one way or another. But when you commit to agree to write a book about yourself with the same tone that you've done in your life and careers in terms of trying to be truthful, it was nervous, and I wasn't sure. And I've been very happy with how it has turned out and the vulnerability, because we're not all perfect, and it was well clarified in this. So we started. I had an interesting beginning in two parents who both were actors meeting together at acting school, one from a British high-fluting family, and my father, the Russian peasant, how opposites attract with each other. Then they're divorced at an early age, and I sort of commuted between coasts, living on the East Coast, my mother, my brother, and the West Coast. And we started from the beginning, and tough things came out. I mean, I had a really debate about the rage that my father had, physical abuse that he had that was part of that generation, really. Mom had a hairbrush, Dad had a hand. Once that started coming out, and then, of course, it just brings back all the memories, because a large part of doing the book is just remembering things, reaching out for people.
2: You know, reading the book, it struck me, it's not a Hollywood memoir. Right. You know, it's a story about several different lives, yours principally. And all of the things that you went through with your father, the relationship with your father, the difficulties with your son, and straightening that out to a certain point.
3: Right.
2: And your cancer,
3: right,
2: where you thought you were going to die. In writing this book, was there an element of, I'm free now? I'm free to do this.
3: Yeah. Oh no, definitely. I did my last job playing Benjamin Franklin on a show at the end of 22-23. And said, I'm going to take a break. I took a break. And I said, I don't want to work anymore. I said, I didn't have to. I was okay. I had no interest of acting, and took a long time off, and then slowly people have been pushing me about, you know, about doing a book, and got back into thinking about it. And it did. It freed me up, and it talked about some things. And, you know, there are a couple of acts of indiscretion, infidelities that I thought were important to mention, just because people are always asking about them. I knew Kathleen Turner and him, Ed.
4: We were right, it turns out.
3: They were right.
5: Yeah, I wanted to actually piggyback on that idea. In Mika's introduction, she used the word uncensored. And very appropriate here, because you do talk about, you know, mistakes you have made. You talk about drug use. You talk about some of the romances. Was there moments where you said to yourself, I can't believe I'm writing this down? Or was there anything you said, like, I should hold this back?
3: Well, the crux of it, when I first started trying to produce, there was a book by David O. Selznick called Memo. And it was him as a producer writing all the detailed memos that he did for, and really told you what a producer did. So I do have 10 chapters. I took 10 movies and I have 10 chapters about what they were like and how it started from the beginning, so people could learn about that. But then I realized, you know, I'm going to sell books. I mean, let me sell my book. So then we started filling in a little of the personal life. It was very vulnerable right up until the release and the first reviews came in.
4: I love the development process for the China syndrome. Wasn't going to be sexy enough, so you had to get some of the fun stuff in there. You write very lovingly about your beautiful wife, Catherine, and you talk about some of the ups and downs in your own relationship. Ultimately, you write this, "I love Catherine in a way I've never loved any other woman. She's my wife, my best friend, my life partner. I could never lose her." I'm curious what she thought when she first read your draft of this book.
3: She's in the middle of it right now.
4: Oh, she?
1: Oh, wow.
3: She's been working on that series Wednesday.
2: Still together?
3: Right. She just got home, and so far she's even in a good mood.
6: We shall see.
3: Yeah, we'll see.
1: Oh, wow.
4: So she didn't have early edits.
1: Talked about a clip.
3: No, I filled her in a little bit. I mean, look, we have a 25-year age difference. Yeah. So if you want to go to Kathleen Turner, Catherine was 7 years old.
1: Okay.
3: At the time,
1: but is that good or bad?
3: Well, it's just, you know, if you, I think you had a wife before you married Joe. I know
1: that. Right. You know, I'm not going to be ignored, Michael.
3: That's
4: No. Now you're boiling bunnies.
1: Yeah, you know what, Michael? Bring the dog. I love animals. Yeah. He looks nervous. The new memoir, One Hell of a Ride, is available now. Author and Academy Award winning actor and producer Michael Douglas, thank you so much for sharing this with us this morning.
3: Thank you.
1: It's great to have you on.
3: Thank you so much.
1: And still ahead on Morning Joe, the U.S. is demanding answers from Russia over the death of a researcher at an anti-plague facility amid growing concerns over the limited amount of information. We'll have the latest details coming up on Morning Joe.

0: Welcome back. Axios is the latest news outlet to obtain leaked audio of Texas Attorney General Ken Paxton talking about the challenges of his U.S. Senate campaign. In the recording, Paxton acknowledged the impact of the Iran war and gas prices during a meeting last month with a group of donors and lobbyists. Paxton said, quote, when it's over, $6 per gallon for diesel, people are feeling the pinch, adding that the rising cost of fuel drives up food prices and everything else. He also said affordability is, quote, by far our biggest problem and why we're having a hard time with numbers. Paxton will be in San Antonio today to campaign with President Trump.
1: Funny how there's just so much leaked audio of Ken Paxton that keeps being.
0: I know.
1: And it's like how that happens.
0: And he talks about the reality. I mean, it is over $6 a gallon. And you can't argue with high gas prices and food that you can't afford. The tariffs, by the way, are making it so hard to buy anything. Everything is up. Like, go ahead.
2: Wait until people start ordering oil for their furnaces this winter in New Hampshire and Maine and Vermont. And,
0: well, and think about the impact of the tariffs in Maine.
2: Yeah.
0: My lord, in the race for governor of Georgia, Democrat Keisha Lance Bottoms and Republican Rick Jackson clashed last night in their only scheduled debate of the fall. The former Atlanta mayor and former Biden administration official is facing Jackson, a billionaire healthcare executive, in a close race with less than 4 weeks until Election Day. Affordability, healthcare, and emerging technologies such as artificial intelligence, data centers, and flock surveillance cameras were among the top concerns raised by voters during the hour-long debate. And the former mayor joins us now. Good morning. Welcome back to the show. First of all, tell us how you feel you did in the debate last night.
3: I thought the debate went well last night. I was prepared to share my vision for the state of Georgia. I can't say the same thing about my opponent, but it was an interesting setup. It was a town hall debate with voters, undecided voters from across the state. And by and large, the issues were consistent with what I've been hearing as I've been moving around Georgia. People are deeply concerned about the cost of living. As you mentioned, they are concerned about AI, flock cameras, data centers, and healthcare. We've not expanded Medicaid in Georgia. So it's a great opportunity to hear directly from voters, but also to share what I believe will be a path forward in this state.
0: Tell us what you're hearing from voters on the campaign trail about what the top issues are and then how you differ from your opponent.
3: Mika, I didn't need a polling source to tell me that the cost of living is the number one issue. People are deeply concerned about the cost of housing, the cost of health care, and also the cost of groceries, and now the cost of gas. And then Trump is also on the ballot. He has said that he wants us to imagine that he is on the ballot this November, and I believe people will do just that, just not in the way that he wants them to. And what I've shared plans from everything from suspending or eliminating our grocery tax in the state to my plans to expand Medicaid in Georgia. We are one of only 10 states who've not expanded Medicaid. We've left $700 million on the table, 300,000

0: people don't have health care coverage. And then since January, with the big ugly bill, 600,000 people have dropped their health care coverage in the state because they can't afford it.
1: Mayor Bottoms, we were talking with Rahm Emanuel a few minutes ago, and he had made a trip to Louisiana a couple of weeks ago where he was struck by the improvement in Louisiana public schools, reading scores, and things like that. And I'm sure you know, having been mayor of Atlanta, and knows, almost everybody listening and watching knows, that the foundation for a child's life, for most children, lies in their education in public schools. So, do you see any need for improvements in Georgia's public schools? And if so, what would those improvements be?
0: We absolutely need improvements, and not just Louisiana, but also what's being described as the Mississippi miracle. But the people in Mississippi are saying, don't call it a miracle because then you're discounting our work. This has been dedicated work to make a difference in literacy rates. Long ago, Frederick Douglass said, it's far easier to build strong children than to repair broken men. And for a state like Georgia to be number one in business, consistently ranked number one, and to be in the bottom half in education, really speaks to the lack of will that's come from leadership in the state over the past 30 years. We can make significant gains in the state if we make the appropriate investments in education, making sure that those wraparound services are available to our families in need, making sure that we are even considering a poverty way in how we fund education in Georgia.
2: Democratic nominee for governor of Georgia, former Atlanta Mayor Keisha Lance Bottoms, thank you very much for coming on the show this morning. We
0: Thank
2: appreciate
0: you.
2: it. All right, take care. And coming up, Cornell University bringing in a former DOJ official for an independent review of its handling of sex assault claims. We're going to go through that new development next on Morning Joe.

0: Welcome back. At Cornell University, a former acting U.S. Attorney General will lead an independent review of the school's response to that disturbing allegation of sexual assault. The university's Board of Trustees announced yesterday that Sally Yates will examine how Cornell's handles sexual misconduct complaints, how the disciplinary process works, campus police responses, and much more. It comes amid growing criticism following a lawsuit from a former female student who says she was raped by several fraternity members over the course of several hours in 2024. No criminal charges were ever filed. New York Attorney General Letitia James is also conducting a criminal investigation into the matter. We will continue to follow this story. I think one of the biggest things that's so disturbing about this story is how many people apparently knew about what was going on.
1: Yeah, there was.
0: Where's that one person to say stop?
1: Yeah, there's a lot of really hard questions being asked.
0: My Lord, we'll follow it. And still ahead on Morning Joe, we'll take a look at where key U.S. Senate races stand with less than 4 weeks to go until the midterms. It comes as there's new reporting on the efforts by the Department of Homeland Security to investigate voter registration groups. We'll bring you the latest on all of that straight ahead. Also, our 3050 summit between Forbes and Know Your Value, our partnership, is usually held in Abu Dhabi. This year, we're holding 3050 stateside, right here in New York City. And coming up on Morning Joe, we're going to be announcing some of our incredible award winners and speakers and guests. We'll be right back with much more Morning Joe.

0: Director of the Office of Management and Budget, Russ Vogt, who is fantastic. He's on a job. We have some big surprises coming up in another few weeks, right, Russ? He's going to be one of the very important people in the history of our country, in my opinion. He's got some great things happening.
1: President Trump yesterday giving a shout out to a little known cabinet member, suggesting there are some big things coming from his administration. It comes as there is new reporting just out this morning on efforts by the Department of Homeland Security to undermine the midterm elections. We're going to get to that developing story in just a moment. Meanwhile, multiple U.S. Senate races are shifting with less than 4 weeks until Election Day. We'll go through those developments. Good morning and welcome to Morning Joe. It is Wednesday, October 7th. With us, we have the co-host of our 8 a.m. hour, staff writer at The Atlantic, Jonathan Lemire. MS Now National Affairs Analyst John Heilman. He is partner and chief political columnist at PUC. And MS Now contributor Elise Jordan. And we start this hour, Willie, with today's date and what it will forever be remembered for.
2: 3 years. It's been 3 years since those attacks of October the 7th, the deadliest single day in Israel's history. Hamas attacked the country, killing 1,200 people, taking more than 250 hostage. Israelis gathering across the country today to remember and mourn the lives lost, including at the site of the Nova Music Festival, where 348 young people were killed by Hamas terrorists during the attack. Videos from the day showed militants gunning down fleeing revelers, shooting the wounded at point blank range, and ambushing people seeking refuge in bomb shelters. The anniversary is the first for Israelis without any hostages still remaining in Gaza after the remains of the last Israeli hostages were recovered in January. The anniversary also is the first since the U.S.-backed ceasefire deal in the region. More than 74,000 Palestinians have been killed in Gaza since the start of the war. That's according to health authorities there. Today also falls less than 3 weeks from Israel's first election since the attack, where Prime Minister Benjamin Netanyahu faces an uphill battle and increased criticism after several media outlets reported Israel received warnings from the UAE and Egypt ahead of October 7th. So, John, that is kind of the backdrop of this anniversary, which is all these questions about the days, weeks and months leading up to that attack, to what Benjamin Netanyahu and his government knew ahead of time. All of those questions probably on the minds of voters, but for today, just a solemn anniversary and remembering waking up that morning to shock, to not being able to believe what we were seeing and hearing with our eyes and ears.
3: Yeah, starting there, certainly a very somber day in Israel. More Jewish lives lost in one day since the Holocaust. That's what happened 3 years ago today. And obviously the ramifications of that day, you know, personal tragedy for so many there in that country, but such wide-ranging geopolitical impact as well with Israel's then response in Gaza. There's still so many questions about Netanyahu and what he knew about the attack and his response to it. There's still not been an official Israeli government inquiry into what happened. There's a belief that Netanyahu's wanted to push that off to beyond the election. You know, and as you say, Willie, there's been these reports of these warnings he received from a number of countries, the payments that Hamas received via Qatar for years. And now we head into this election with so many things shadowing it. Of course, October 7th, but also the war in Iran. With right now in sort of this somewhat of a stalemate, the occasion, but no real resolution. The Strait of Hormuz still largely controlled by Iran, although more oil getting through now than a few weeks prior. Unclear if President Trump will ramp up hostilities either before or after the American elections. And Netanyahu has, of course, tied himself to Trump in so many ways, but there's been real divisions there in recent months about the right approach. So, Willie, right now polls suggest a very close race for Netanyahu in a few weeks, but that'll be a day for politics then. Today's a day for mourning and remembering.
2: Yeah, and Mika, I'm thinking about over these last 3 years, all the families we've spoken to on this show who've lost family members on that horrible day, or those who are waiting and hoping that their family member would come home, held hostage there. Unfortunately, many of those we've had on the show and kind of become family of our show, who've been on the show so often and talk so eloquently and beautifully about the people they've lost, sons, daughters, mothers, fathers, just thinking about them this morning when their loved ones didn't come home.
1: Yeah, their loved ones, and still waiting for some sort of accountability and answers on this. We're going to return to this. We've got politics to get to with less than a month to go until Election Day. The nonpartisan Cook Political Report has shifted the closely watched Kansas Senate race to the Democrats' favor. Cook moved Kansas from lean Republican to toss-up as Democrats work to win back control of the Republican-held chamber next month. Democrat Adam Hamilton, a pastor, has been closing the gap in recent polling against incumbent Republican Senator Roger Marshall. Kansas has not sent a Democrat to the U.S. Senate since 1932. The Cook Political Report also shifted the Senate race in New Hampshire from toss-up to lean Democrat, and North Carolina from lean Democrat to likely Democrat. According to Cook, those changes help move the number of possible pickups for Democrats from 2 to 6 seats. Democrats need to net 4 seats in the midterms to win the Senate majority. And more positive signs for Democrats, the nonpartisan election forecasting operation from the University of Virginia, known as Larry Sabato's crystal ball, moved 2 more significant races toward the Democrats. In Alaska, Democrat Mary Peltola is battling incumbent Republican Senator Dan Sullivan, with recent polling showing Peltola in the lead. The crystal ball moved that race from toss-up to lean Democrat. And in South Carolina, the crystal ball moved the race between Republican Senator Darlene Graham and Democrat Annie Andrews from safe Republican to likely Republican, the crystal ball concluding that the state's underlying Republican lean should ultimately help Graham prevail. So there's a lot there, John Heilman. It's hard to sort of go with the polls given everything this country has been through and big surprises here and there. But looking at that, what does it tell you in sort of the grand scheme of things? It looks like the cost of living and other issues are really cutting through.
4: Well, to sing a familiar song on this show, Mika, it's like we don't really ever want to put too much faith in any given poll.
1: No, we don't.
4: Or in any given forecaster's shift. But we have now seen, you know, months of consistent directional polling, which has been the data from across. There's a lot of data out there, and there are a lot of people doing a lot of complex forecasting algorithms, and all of it kind of has gone one direction, which has been in a direction that most of us thought early in the year, certainly the beginning of last year, was almost impossible, which is that Democrats would have a chance to retake the Senate. And I think that there's kind of a broad consensus now that Democrats are more likely than not. That doesn't mean they're going to. It means they're, you know, in a place where they're, if you had to bet with a gun to your head, you'd probably pick the Democrats by a narrow margin to take control of the Senate. That's the kind of consensus of the forecast. There's been some contradictory, just in this last day, with the notion that Susan Collins seems to have put herself back in that familiar Susan Collins position, where she might be a slight favorite in Maine, cuts against much of that. But the place, the race in Kansas, that South Carolina shift does not surprise me. Just if you are someone who's followed a lot of campaigns for a long time, the thing you do in these last days is follow the money. And Republicans are spending a lot of money on South Carolina. You are not spending scarce resources in South Carolina if you think that seat is safe. So, again, I if you ask me, I'd be where Larry Sabato is about that, which is that South Carolina is a very Republican state, and you wouldn't probably bet on the Democrat there. But a lot of Republicans are nervous about South Carolina. And certainly that there's now kind of a consensus that Kansas truly is a toss-up race. So, the races in midterm elections do not tend to shift in the last month. They just historically, all this talk about October surprises and how, you know, something could happen, we all have to caveat and say, well, you know, never know what's going to happen. It's true. You know, you could have a Martian invasion or something that could happen in the last month that could change the race. But there's not a long history of midterm elections, which are really driven by basic economic fundamentals and the president's approval rating, almost always What you see 4 weeks out is what you get on Election Day. And in that context, Democrats have a right to feel not over-optimistic, but they have a right to feel way more confident than they ever would have felt, like I say, just a few months ago.
2: In terms of looking at signs, too, the President of the United States going to Texas again today for the second time in a week to prop up Ken Paxton in the race against James Tallarico.
4: And the governor
2: not going to be there.
4: Not going to be there with Donald Trump.
1: Yeah. Now, what's that
4: Greg,
1: about?
4: Greg, That's about Greg Abbott wanting to win in Texas.
1: So who does he not want to be near, Ken Paxton or Trump?
4: But I'd say that's not an either-or situation.
1: Yeah, that's an and both situation.
4: Yes.
1: So literally, he's like, please don't get near me, Ken Paxton. Please don't get near me, Donald Trump.
4: That's yes, right. And that's Greg right. Abbott.
1: But then how does Donald Trump?
4: He's running for his fourth term, consecutive term there.
1: I don't get the math here.
4: Yeah. Sorry.
1: You know, so it's a little early.
2: You've been looking at Kansas. John just mentioned Kansas. You know, Mika just said it. There hasn't been a senator, a Democrat, in almost 100 years out of the state of Kansas. Adam Hamilton is a really good candidate. People like him. He's hard to get at. They're trying to attack his faith, even though he's a popular Methodist minister. And ministers across the state have come out to endorse him. I guess the question from your studying of the state and talking to people there, is this real? Is this really a toss-up? Is there really a chance a Democrat for the first time in almost 100 years could win in Kansas?
5: Well, I would love to be able to answer that question definitively, but I'm not going to because I think that no one really knows just how real this is in terms of the fundamentals, in terms of is this actually what would be a pretty seismic shift and the conditions being so favorable to Democrats and Kansas changing too and being so impacted by the gas prices, by the diesel prices, by turning more blue in the past years in, you know, the more metropolitan enclaves. We're going to be in Iowa at the end of the week. And so I'm interested to go there and kind of see what's happening in the Midwest, because states that are very similar, not the same, but to kind of pick up on the trend lines, because I do think that it is a little bit of a void when it comes to the Midwest right now, knowing what of these trends in the polls is actually real and could be a shot at the Dems at a seat that otherwise would have seemed far, far out of reach.
3: And it is just remarkable, again, that some of the states we're talking about, Kansas, yes, but also Alaska, which has a Democratic candidate
1: That's
3: slightly
1: incredible.
3: Up. Now, I mean, Alaska is obviously a unique environment up there, and they have a very strong candidate. But there's now a consensus there that she really could win. We've talked about places like Iowa, Nebraska, maybe they're in play, too. To John's point, I mean, this is kind of when these races get solidified, and certainly it seems like everything's kind of breaking one way, with the possible exception of Maine, because Susan Collins is such a survivor. And also,
1: they had a debate last night. I'm curious to see how people feel after that.
3: And then a quick note about, you know, North Carolina, not quite Texas in terms of elusive for Democrats, because Obama did win it, but like North Carolina has largely remained out of their grasp. It's stunning how little we're talking about North Carolina, because Roy Cooper's kind of put it away. And it seems like even Republicans are acknowledging we can't win there, and they're diverting resources.
1: So we're looking at potentially how people will vote. But now let's talk about the integrity of the vote, because we do have some new information for you this morning. The Trump administration is breaking with more than two decades of precedent by refusing to invite international election observers to monitor the upcoming midterms. The White House declined to invite observers from the Organization for Security and Cooperation in Europe for next month's elections, joining only Russia and Belarus in its decision to exclude them. It comes as Democrats and election experts raise concerns about potential election meddling, including the Justice Department's plan to send its own monitors. The organization called the move regrettable, while Human Rights Watch says the move, quote, fuels fears of concerns around the elections. The OSCE has observed every federal election in the U.S. since 2002, with monitors typically visiting some polling stations and issuing a report about how the elections were conducted. Monitors do not interfere and have no enforcement power, with their access to polling stations decided by each state. But wait, there's more. Joining us now is Skye Perryman. She is the president and CEO of Democracy Forward, a nonprofit legal organization focused on advancing democracy through litigation, policy, and public education. And Skye, breaking this morning, Democracy Forward recently obtained records through a FOIA, Freedom of Information Act, request that you say details ICE's attempts to silence voters. Explain what you found.
6: Yeah, this is really concerning. We obtained 166 documents that evidence that the Department of Homeland Security and ICE have been collecting records, including records that Heather Honey, a known election denier who serves in a role at DHS, has been obtaining on individual Americans from, quote, unknown sources, over 48 million of those records. If those are records about individual people, that is about more than a quarter of the voting public. The records also show that the Department of Homeland Security has been investigating voter rights groups and included even trying to potentially send or considering sending undercover agents to investigate certain groups, including in high contest areas like Pennsylvania and New Jersey and many other areas. So this is very concerning. It continues to confirm what we and others have known and been saying for some time, which is that this administration is trying to weaponize the federal government to undermine elections and to continue to spread baseless myths about our elections, including myths about, quote, non-citizens voting, when that's never been substantiated.
1: Coming up, what we're learning this morning about the possible outbreak of pneumonic plague in Russia following the reported death of a lab worker at a research facility in Siberia. Plus, we'll check in with Dr. Vin Gupta about the risk for Americans amid fears of a broader outbreak. You're watching Morning Joe. We'll be right back.

0: outside of a few exceptions, it's basically just the scumbags and fraudsters with connections to Trump who get pardons. As one lawyer put it, if you're just an average citizen, you can't even get in the line. I told my guy he'd probably be better off if he broke into the Capitol or made a major donation to Trump's inauguration. Which is pretty bleak, isn't it? Especially given just how much Trump loves to rail about how tough he is when it comes to law and order. But that toughness is clearly deeply selective.
1: John Oliver with his recent take on President Trump's use of pardon power, including Trump granting clemency to about 1,500 defendants charged in the January 6th Capitol attack. Since then, the president has pardoned at least 170 other people convicted of crimes. Let's bring in MS Now Justice and intelligence reporter Ken Delanian. His series for MS Now Justice Interrupted explores some of the more unique, shall we say, pardons Trump has issued. Ken, good morning. So tell us about your latest and the so-called Lady Trump.
2: Hey, good morning, guys. You know, we decided to do this series because this president's been granting so many jaw-dropping pardons that individual cases are getting lost. Hmm. And so for our fourth installment, we took a look at a case of this Nevada politician who was convicted of an absolutely outrageous fraud. Trump has never said a word about why he overturned the jury's verdict in this case.
3: Breaking right now, Michelle Fiore guilty of conspiring to commit wire fraud.
4: It was one of the most brazen frauds prosecutors say they had ever seen. And it became a big story in Las Vegas.
5: The jury returning the guilty verdict in less than 2 hours.
4: Republican Michelle Fiore, a local politician and Donald Trump supporter, convicted on charges of federal wire fraud. She had raised money to build a memorial statue for a fallen officer and spent it instead on plastic surgery, rent, and her daughter's wedding.
6: And Politico magazine said that I was the Lady Trump.
4: She's been called Lady Trump because of her tight embrace of the president. At one point, running for public office with a gun on her hip and a chip on her shoulder.
6: I'm Michelle Fiore, and I'm ready for the fight.
4: Back in 2018, she was serving as a Las Vegas city councilwoman when she solicited donations to erect a memorial for two local police officers who had been killed on the job. At the groundbreaking for the memorial, she explained why it was important to commemorate the two officers.
6: Just to give it that extra special touch. And the bronze statue just came to mind.
4: But a few years later, as she was serving in another public office, Justice of the Peace, she faced federal charges for misusing those funds.
6: An indictment is merely an accusation and an allegation. And these allegations are repugnant.
7: A lot of people donated money, including the governor. Other prominent lawyers and community figures testified that they gave with the understanding it was going to memorialize this fallen officer.
4: A federal jury found her guilty in 2024 of wire fraud and conspiracy to commit wire fraud after prosecutors showed that not a penny of the $70,000 she raised went to the statue. In fact, a local developer paid for it.
7: The evidence at the trial was overwhelming that the money she raised never went to the statue. The jury took very little time to convict her.
4: Fiore faced 140 years in prison, but she still had a card to play. Fiore claimed she was set up by the FBI, the Justice Department, and the media, a victim of political weaponization.
8: So the case centered on the misuse of over 70,000 in donations intended for a memorial statue honoring fallen Las Vegas police officers. We agree with that.
9: Case? Yeah. No.
4: In April of last year, Trump granted Fiore a full pardon. He has never explained why. In a statement to MS Now, the White House called Fiore an outspoken and maverick personality, noting that she was the first female Republican majority leader in the Nevada State Assembly. And adding, due to her outspoken conservative views, she became a target and incurred government investigation and prosecution. She was convicted of wire fraud, but now she has received a pardon.
9: I cried. 40 minutes.
8: You just started crying.
9: I just started crying.
4: Michelle Fiore declined our request for an interview, but her attorney, Christine Wildeveld, defended the pardon, telling MS Now she had submitted documents about Michelle's case to the Justice Department, and adding, the White House did an extremely thorough job vetting Michelle. This was a completely valid pardon. It was a well-deserved pardon. It was one of a series of pardons Trump has issued to Republican politicians convicted of fraud or corruption. Those include Scott Jenkins, a Virginia sheriff sentenced to 10 years for bribery, Michael Grimm, a former New York congressman convicted of tax fraud, and John Rowland, a former Connecticut governor who had been convicted of corruption.
7: I would guess Trump knows nothing about the case itself. And it was Michel Fiore, who's been one of his loudest, most vociferous supporters since he first ran. And so he gave her a pardon out of that political loyalty.
2: And you'll notice, guys, the White House is not saying here that this person was innocent. This is one of 20 politicians Donald Trump has pardoned who have been convicted of corruption-related offenses, mostly Republicans, but a handful of Democrats. And a lot of people believe it has to do with the fact that Donald Trump himself has been accused of corruption, and he's trying to send a message that none of these cases matter, they're not real.
3: But in many of these cases, as in the most flagrant one might be January 6th, we see the crimes being committed. So we know some of them happen, and these people have been pardoned. They go back out, and some of them have recommitted crimes. I appreciate that you're looking back on all of these. What's standing out to you? Is there a pattern beyond what the obvious is?
2: Well, as John and I were talking about, there is a pardon economy right now.
3: Right.
2: If you want a pardon, you're hiring certain lawyers, and people are getting rich.
10: Who are very Trump-connected lawyers. Mm-hmm. And almost always there's money involved. This is going to be one of these things years later we're going to find out about how many under-the-table payoffs there were. I suspect around these things, because it really has become, we've never seen this before in Washington, the fact that there is enough pardon volume now that it supports an entire subdivision of the legal profession that just are moving these pardon cases through on like an assembly line.
2: 100%. Yeah. The biggest takeaway, though, is any one of these would have been a scandal in a previous administration. Yeah. And we're just inundated with so many that we can't even process.
1: Yeah. And also, there's another through line, which is the reaction from the people who've been convicted, which is the Justice Department was weaponized against me. The media is out to get me. It's a fake case. Well, like all of those January 6th cases, these were cases presented to juries.
2: Right.
1: Who took the evidence in this case for only 2 hours and brought back convictions. So this isn't weaponized. This is the jury system in America that they're complaining about.
2: 100%. And Donald Trump is overturning those verdicts, which were regular citizens spent time looking at the evidence, rendered them, and Trump is blowing that away.
3: MS Now Justice and Intelligence reporter Ken Delanian, thank you very much. You can read other installments of Justice Interrupted. It's a series on MS.now. And we'll be right back with much more Morning Joe.

0: Welcome back. The United States is planning to send a formal diplomatic message to Russia requesting more information on the death of a researcher at an anti-plague facility in Siberia. It comes after local Russian media reported that a lab technician at that facility died of pneumonia 4 days ago. It's unclear at this point whether she contracted pneumonic plague, an airborne disease that causes shortness of breath and coughing. The diplomatic request is intended to remind Russia it is obligated under international law to share information on disease outbreaks and to do so in a timely manner. So far, State Department officials say the information coming from Moscow has been limited. President Trump said yesterday he has a call with Russian President Vladimir Putin scheduled soon and that he potentially could share more details about that later today. Health officials say this case poses a low risk outside of Russia and stress that the disease is treatable with antibiotics. Let's bring in MS Now senior medical analyst Dr. Vin Gupta. Dr. Gupta, great to see you as always. It's a scary combination of words, Siberia, the plague, a lab accident, and a death. Tell us, what do people need to know about this? How worried should people be that this could spread?
1: Well, Jonathan, you did an excellent job in the tee up in terms of understanding what we're dealing with. This is a very lethal bacteria. And I think in some ways that should help give us context that this is not a respiratory virus like flu or like COVID that can spread easily across long distances and frankly just spread like wildfire. That's not what we're dealing with here. This is very serious, Yersinia. We sometimes see scattered cases, Jonathan, in the United States, in the southwestern U.S. It causes severe acute respiratory distress syndrome. So usually an ICU stay is all but mandated, especially if you don't have early treatment with antibiotics that work well for this. But I mean, that in and of itself should give us a sense of the risk to the U.S. population. Scattered cases we see every single year. But this is not, this is very low risk to the U.S. population. I should also just add the irony of this administration now holding Russia to account when it comes to international health regulations. We stepped away from the WHO. We don't sign on to pandemic accords. And so it's very hard for us to hold to account another country when it comes to data sharing on a pathogen like this when we don't want to do that ourselves.
0: No, very good and dispiriting point there. Dr. Gupta, you're also following the alarming number of measles cases recorded across the United States this year. Where do things stand on that front?
1: You know, I recently had a chance to speak to Governor Shapiro, and Jonathan, as you know, about 10 days ago, MS Now was on the ground speaking to frontline clinicians. And that was when cases were about 850, hospitalizations were about 90. We got access to Geisinger, which is the referral facility. In just about 10 days since we were on the ground there, Jonathan, cases now are above 1,000. Sadly, we've had 5 measles-related deaths. And so things are getting worse. I think we expected things to get worse. I will say that on-the-ground officials, health officials noted strong support from the Shapiro administration, not so much from the feds. But the expectation here is that things will continue to get worse. I will say one slight note of optimism is rates of vaccination are picking up quickly, especially in the Amish Mennonite community, Jonathan. So there is some hope here that this will really stanch out soon enough.
0: Finally, Dr. Gupta, there are some signs that flu season is arriving early in some parts of the country this year. How should Americans be preparing? How severe is the flu in the fall of 2026?
1: Well, it's, here on the West Coast, we're seeing rates, Jonathan. I mean, I hate to say it. None of these health segments seem to be filled with a lot of good news. But what I would say is rates here are approaching what we would typically see in December. And so what does that mean? That means if you're watching this right now, everybody should be getting their flu shot now if you haven't already. Between those 6 months and 49 years of age, the standard flu vaccine, Jonathan, is totally fine. Between 50 and 64 years of age, I get this question a lot, you can get the new mRNA flu shot that was just FDA approved recently, or the standard flu shot. If you're 65 years of age and above, get the high dose flu shot. That's really important. And then just lastly, I'll say, if you wake up with flu-like symptoms, there's now at-home COVID flu tests. Because all these respiratory viruses mimic each other from a symptom standpoint, make sure you get tested. There's at-home tests that are less than $10. You can submit those for reimbursement to your insurance. And critically, early Tamiflu for flu, early Paxlovid for COVID can keep you out of the hospital. So early tests, early treat. If you wake up with flu-like symptoms, really critical.
0: Really important words. I'll just note, I just scheduled my flu shot and COVID vaccine for early next week. MS Now senior medical analyst Dr. Vin Gupta, thank you so much. We always appreciate it. Up next here on Morning Joe, Mika's going to reveal the incredible lineup that she's put together for the Forbes Know Your Value 3050 Summit, which is being held next week right here in New York City. Keep it on Morning Joe for that.

0: Welcome back. The world is at quite a moment right now with wars in Ukraine and the Middle East and another consequential U.S. midterm election just ahead. And that's why women's leadership is more important than ever before. Across the board, women are helping shape what comes next. You know, we were forced to postpone our fifth annual 3050 summit in Abu Dhabi because of security concerns. Yet, we persevered. Now, the Forbes Know Your Value 3050 summit is coming to New York City, October 15th and 16th for our five-year anniversary, 3050 stateside. The summit brings together the next generation of leaders from Forbes 30 Under 30 community with women of our over 50 over 50 communities, creating a cross-generational conversation about leadership, innovation, and the future. And there is mentoring all around that happens. Here to tell us more, MS Now contributor and the vice chair of the 3050 Summit, Huma Abedin, and Forbes women editor Maggie McGrath. It's good to have you both. Maggie's on location, always on the go, always working. Huma, it feels, well, it is a very unstable time. How does it change the conversation for this summit, especially when we're talking to leaders that we'll be having at our summit about how to persevere and move forward?
1: I think it affirms why these conversations are crucial this year more than ever. I mean, these past 5 years, every year we've had founders, entrepreneurs, content creators. We're learning across generations, across cultures, and with the, as you said, instability and the global order is shaking. We need to affirm our leadership. We need to affirm that mentoring and then networking. We've had everybody from Nobel Peace Prize winners like Ellen Johnson Sirleaf,
0: yeah,
1: who taught us what it is when a woman is a leader and what can that can do for conflict. And we had Gloria Steinem on our stage 2 years ago. And when you have these women, it shows us the importance of that leadership and what we can learn from them and how we learn from the under 30 generation. And speaking of next week, I'm so glad we are doing this. It's important to this community that's growing that we do have these conversations. And the two people I'm very much looking forward to hearing from, one is Secretary Hillary Clinton. Mm-hmm. During a time when there are so many questions about what's going to happen in the midterms, what's going to happen in that region, what's going to happen in the future, talk about somebody who has steady leadership, strategic vision, is problem solver in chief, in my opinion. Obviously, you know, I have a long connection with her, but just this past 2 weeks over the UN, I heard from people saying, we have all these problems in the world, and every time I sit down and talk to her, she has solutions for it. You had her here talking about it. And secondly, Jen Rubio, who is known as the founder of Away, but is pivoting, is in a new chapter in her life, is launching some new initiatives, and can't wait to see what she has to say on stage. So lots of interesting
0: things. Maggie's going to tell us a little bit more about who's going to be there. And also our partners from the UAE for the first time will come to us as we will keep this partnership going, persevere, move forward, and also make those plans to go back to Abu Dhabi. So Maggie, the five-year anniversary summit is already incredible in terms of the lineup. What conversations are you looking forward to hearing the most?
2: Well, Mika, we do have a fabulous mix of speakers. And speaking of the momentum that Huma mentioned for Jen Rubio, I'm so excited to hear from entrepreneur Emma Greed. Folks may know her as the co-founder and CEO of denim company Good American. She's also the host of Aspire with Emma Greed, author of a new book. She really has advice on how to scale your leadership. Talk about leadership, steady leadership during turbulent times. She has advice around that. She also likes to say that women don't get anywhere with shy ambition, which I think is an important lesson always. Mm-hmm. Elsewhere on the program, as Huma mentioned, we'll hear from Jen Rubio. I'm excited to hear from model and founder and influencer Jordan Woods. She has had a breakout and breakthrough year, and I want to hear her talk about how to use that momentum to scale her own influence even further and how our audience can scale their influence even further. And finally, as an amateur baker myself, I am so excited to hear from Christelle Pereira,

0: You may know her as a finalist on series 12 of The Great British Bake Off, but she is an example of the power of a pivot. She started her career in Goldman Sachs Asset Management, but today she commands audiences with her food. She's a cookbook author, a food presenter. She presents delicious recipes and really can leverage social media to create a following. So across all of these speakers, I think there are really actionable insights that our audience of founders, leaders, and executives can
1: Amazing.
0: use to scale their companies.
1: It's a great lineup. It's going to be so fun and so engaging and so valuable. And Huma, I want to ask you about obviously the war with Iran has created security concerns, which led to this decision to hold it here. You were a big part of all of our discussions in making this decision. What did that moment mean to you to keep going, to have it here, and to forge ahead with our partnership with the UAE and our friends in the Middle East?
2: Well, as you said, Mika, the war broke out literally a week before we were scheduled to get on planes and head to the region. There's always going to be some level of uncertainty. There's always going to be
1: Of course.
2: some traumatic thing happening in the world. I mean, we sit here today. It's October 7th. It's the third anniversary of the attack. And the destabilization since then has been brought a tremendous amount of horror, death, trauma. And I have to say, our partners, our host partner, the government of the UAE, particularly Experience Abu Dhabi, the Cisco, one of our partners, they are determined that we need to continue to have these conversations because one of the ways forward is having that dialogue, is understanding across culture. The Minister of State of Foreign Affairs, Noor Al-Kaabi, will join us. She is going to fly here from the UAE, join
1: Wow.
2: us on stage in New York to have the conversation about what's happening in the region, what they foresee. One of the things that she said recently, we keep talking about a ceasefire. When this war first broke out in March, we were told it would end in a matter of weeks. Here we are, 7 months in. The future is very unclear. And as she said, a ceasefire is not even the end. A ceasefire is the beginning.
1: That's
2: And
1: right.
2: so we need to continue to have the conversations. I'm so excited that she's able to be here on stage.
1: And the commitment absolutely continues because for
2: Yes.
1: 5 years now, we've been learning that something really special happened, Maggie, at this
2: Yes.
1: event. It is truly remarkable the connections that are made, the friendships that are made, the deals that are done, and the way women lift each other up from a cross-cultural, multi-generational perspective. And it's not just one side helping another. It goes all around. And I'd love for you to talk a little bit about what we've learned so far, especially about women mentoring each other from different generations, because it's not just the more mature women mentoring the younger women. I thought it would be. It's not. We learn a lot here. I'll speak for the women who are a little older.
0: No, it's totally true. It's up and down generations. There's much that Gen Z can teach millennials, Gen X, and boomers, and there's much that boomers can teach Gen X, millennials, and Gen Z. We've seen this across our coverage at Forbes, across the years of doing this summit. Sometimes the best and most innovative solutions in business and in politics come from bringing in new voices, but also using the expertise and wisdom from those who have experience going through tumultuous cycles in the past. So as I always say to this audience, I really do hope they connect. As you've said, it's not just mentoring and networking. We've had folks hire each other. We've had folks investing in each other's company. Maybe two people will meet and they will start a new company that solves one of today's crucial problems. So I'm excited for what comes next.
1: It's so cool. The 30 under 30 list, the 50 over 50 list,
2: And the community.
1: and
2: It
1: the
2: keeps
1: community.
2: asking us when
1: And
2: we're doing this.
1: the multi-generational aspect, I no longer just look at a younger person and say, fix my phone. I say, tell me, how much can I learn about what you're thinking? What a good business idea would be? Where should we go with this? We bring in the most remarkable women from all age groups, and it's magic. This year's summit takes place next Thursday and Friday here in New York City. We'll have more details on Morning Joe as we lead up to the event. And you can get more information at knowyourvalue.com and Forbes.com. Huma Abedin and Maggie McGrath, thank you once again. It's going to be so fun. I really appreciate it. Also, one more story we're following this hour. Just one day after President Trump said his super PAC would start paying for taxpayer-funded ads that drew bipartisan backlash, it appears there are no plans to reimburse the government for the millions of federal dollars already spent on them. According to the New York Times, White House officials said yesterday that Trump's promise to cover the cost would only apply moving forward. The president was asked about this yesterday.
3: When will you change your mind, sir, on the taxpayer-funded ads? And will you reimburse the government for the millions
4: of dollars? Well, the ads were really good. They were promotion for the country. Done by many presidents before, so we'll decide.
1: Yeah, no. The Times notes another new ad that also includes the message paid for by the U.S. government began airing yesterday, focused on the U.S. capture of Venezuela's former leader, Nicolas Maduro, and features Trump, Secretary of State Marco Rubio, and Defense Secretary Pete Hegseth. That does it for us this morning. Money, Power, Politics with Stephanie Ruhle is up next after a short break.

0: Today, Susan Collins and Troy Jackson clash in their first debate for Maine's Senate seat as the Cook Political Report moves three key races in Democrats' direction. Then Trump says the U.S. has to finish up the Iran war one way or another. What's next after the Pentagon removes bombers from the U.K.? Plus, new ProPublica reporting on more than 500 American citizens detained by immigration agents. Money, power, politics, just getting started on this Wednesday morning. Good morning once again. I am Stephanie Ruhle, joining you live from Times Square, where it is 9 a.m. on the East Coast, 6 a.m. out west. We have a lot of news to cover because we are just 27 days away, less than 30 days away from the midterms. Can you imagine what it would be like if you were on one of these campaigns? Several key Senate races appear to be shifting to Democrats the closer we get to the big day. The Cook Political Report has moved Kansas from lean Republican, Kansas, to toss-up. New Hampshire from toss-up to lean Democrat. And North Carolina moves from lean Democrat to likely Democrat. They point out the following, quote, "While Republicans continue to have a financial edge in almost every competitive state, President Donald Trump is a drag across the board, even in deep red states, due to rising fuel prices and the persistent high cost of living." At this point, the question is not whether Democrats will gain seats, but how many? One of those opportunities for Democrats is in the state of Maine, which just held the first of four debates. I can't even believe they're going to have four total in the next 27 days between incumbent Republican Senator Susan Collins and Democrat Troy Jackson. Here's just some of what we heard last night.
1: Senator Collins has had 30 years to show whose side she's on. I don't owe Donald Trump and the billionaires anything.
2: It's so disappointing to hear Troy so misrepresent the facts. He knows that I voted against President Trump's signature legislative accomplishment, the one big, beautiful bill.
1: Senator Collins is like an arsonist who helped set the fire, and then she wants credit for bringing a cup of water to put it out.
2: I don't think that President Trump is going to come to Maine. He's talking about going to a lot of different states. I've heard nothing from his office, and I'm not exactly his favorite senator. To be effective in the Senate, you need knowledge, experience, seniority, and relationships. That combination has allowed me to pass bipartisan legislation.
1: Senator Collins has told us how powerful she is, but power means nothing if you won't use it when the people in Maine need it.
0: Okay, but time is running out for candidates to fine-tune these final messages. Across the country, more than 1.6 million people have already voted early in person or return mail-in ballots, according to the University of Florida tracker. Now, remember, I know I have questions, but you do too, and I don't want you just shouting them at the TV or posting them on social media in a rage. Let's get constructive. Send us your questions. Scan the QR code on your screen. What do you want to know from the candidates in the final stretch? What do you want to know about the economy, maybe the war in Iran? Take your pick. Send us those questions, and we're going to try to get to them later in the show. But for now, let's start with mine. Let's get smarter with the help of our lead-off panel. Luke Broadwater is back, Pulitzer Prize-winning White House correspondent for The New York Times. Dave Weigel is here, political reporter for Semaphore. And Ken Altshuler, veteran radio talk show host out of Portland, Maine, and an attorney. Ken, you are the man on the ground. How are voters reacting to this debate? Obviously, the media is paying attention, but I want to know if Maine voters are.
3: Well, the word on the street is that it probably didn't change any votes. However, as you pointed out, three more debates coming up. The real discussion is, will either candidate change their approach in the next three debates? I think Susan Collins came off knowledgeable but defensive. Troy Jackson succeeded in putting her on the defense. But what most Mainers think is that this is an election that if Troy Jackson wins, he'll win by people voting against Susan Collins and not for Troy Jackson. The two big blocks, independent voters and women voters who carried her to victory in 2020. Can she steal the anger of women for her Kavanaugh vote, confirming his nomination, and the independents because of the trade with Canada has hurt Northern Mainers? So that's the question on Maine today. Will the next debate change, and will the anger against Collins dissipate?
0: Well, what do you think? How do you think those two voting blocks are feeling in the state of Maine? And, you know, she can talk a big game how she's distancing herself from Donald Trump. But honest to God, like, that's talk. All the things that you're talking about that are plaguing Mainers are issues that have happened during Donald Trump's administration. And Susan Collins has done nothing to stand in the way.
3: Well, her big argument is how much money she brought into the state of Maine as the chair of the Appropriations Committee. And so will that outweigh the fact women are certainly angry? You've seen a real distancing. Now, Susan Collins won 53% of the women's vote in 2020 against a very strong candidate, Sarah Gideon. She also ended up winning 46% of the independent votes. And the other thing you have to remember about polling in Maine, Maine is very independent. The polls are inherently inaccurate. At the time of 2020, Sarah Gideon, a week before the election, was favored by 4 percentage points. Susan Collins won by 9 in an election year in which Kamala Harris won the state of Maine. So the problem is to read the state of Maine by polls is probably not the greatest idea. You need to go on the street, and in the state of Maine, there is some anger and there's some discomfort about Susan Collins being close to Donald Trump, voting for Brett Kavanaugh, and not ending the tariffs, even if she claims she had no power to do so.
0: Dave, what's your takeaway from the debate, and where do you think stand in the state of Maine?
4: I think Jackson helped himself because he has been outspent. He'll probably be outspent for the course of the race. We all know the conditions under which he got into that. And he's never been that strong of a fundraiser in the first place. So he had to show up, rebut some of the attack ads against him, or at least respond to them, which he did. I think the senator will probably use more in the next debates. And look competent, because one sub rosa thing that Republicans have been using against Jackson is that he's not really the kind of person you want in the Senate. He's not going to be as effective. He's not as smart as she is. I think she pointed to parts of that. And you saw not just his speaking style, his very thick accent. He says, you know, a lot. He's the opposite of media trained, which might be good for this cycle. But he was able to bring it back to his populist message, which is that the point of getting power is to redistribute the wealth of the richest people in the country, the Elon Musks, to Mainers. And I was very effective. Democrats I was talking to, one, they were predicting he'd go up the donor leaderboard on Act Blue, which he did. And two, they were happy because this is a race that's made them very nervous. And inside the party, a lot of blame already going around about why Jackson wound up as the nominee. They felt much better after last night.
0: Luke, Collins ducked this question about whether or not she would appear with Donald Trump in the state. I don't know if you can hear just like my annoyance in this. This is all just like a pack of nonsense. Whether or not she's going to stand next to Donald Trump, that's going to impact how the people of Maine are voting?
5: Yeah, I mean, she's walking this incredible tightrope on that question, right? Because there are a lot of rural parts of Maine where there are Republicans who are fans of Donald Trump, even though he lost the state. She needs those people to come out and vote for her still. Donald Trump's probably not going to come to Maine. It's not helpful generally for Susan Collins to appear alongside him, but she doesn't want to alienate those voters. I agree with Dave that Jackson really held his own last night. Susan Collins, I think, thought she was going to wipe the floor with him, sort of school him in the ways of the Senate, talk about which committee has jurisdiction over health care and which has jurisdiction over spending and the differences between the various committees. And he spoke pretty plainly and I think went toe to toe. And if you were worried that he was just going to melt under the pressure in the face of this seasoned veteran of the Senate, he did not. So three more debates. I'm thinking that, you know, this only helps Troy Jackson.
0: He did only become the nominee, though, 100 days ago, Dave. How much of a disadvantage does that put him in?
4: Well, at a financial disadvantage, hugely. There was, again, bitterness in the Democratic Party, bitterness about what consultants he's using. Because you remember the consulting team that found Graham Platner, who Jackson endorsed for Senate, they cross-endorsed each other, replaced. That firm's not working with them. And they're in the weeks before this debate, there were some negative stories in progressive media about whether Jackson was abandoning the progressive movement that helped him get the nomination. And I think that did fade, because Collins' argument, which is unique in the very anti-incumbent cycle, is you need me on that wall. You need somebody with my experience to bring resources back to the state. What Jackson's been trying to say is, yeah, I'm not going to have as much seniority as her, but her priorities are wrong. And he was, I think, fortunate that this happened to be on the anniversary of her Kavanaugh decision. Bringing up the Kavanaugh vote, that is what Democrats want people thinking about in the voting booth. In 2020, they voted for Susan Collins. Roe was on the books. Voters assumed Joe Biden would be president. In 2026, he wants people, this is, Democrats want that constellation in voters' minds when they go to the voting office. Do I want 6 more years where she might be voting for Republican judges? No matter what else she can bring to the state, is that worth the trade-off? That's the entire Democratic push for the next 27 days.
0: Okay, what about a different kind of resources? Natural resources, energy prices. Like, I would argue Mainers, you know, watching these debates and caring about every single word is irrelevant. They care about energy prices. There is a new government report out, Ken, that's estimating heating oil is going to cost 21% more this year. That certainly matters in a state as cold as yours.
3: And Susan Collins argued that the price of electricity starts in Augusta, which is the capital of Maine and where the legislature is. However, I think that Troy did a good job saying, wait a minute, the energy prices is because of a war in Iran. And your president, Donald Trump, the person you voted for 96% of the time, he's the one who started this war. He's the one driving up costs. He talked about gas prices on the Canadian border. He talked about diesel fuel. So he was very effective. And he mentioned Donald Trump's name 20 times. And that's exactly what he has to do. Tie Susan Collins into Donald Trump. And by the way, when Susan was asked if she would stand with the president, his answer was, I don't think he's coming. She never answered the question. She can't duck that for 4 debates. So if Troy keeps pressing her on that issue, she's going to have to answer it sooner or later.
0: Whether or not Donald Trump comes to the state, the trade war and the tariff, the trade war and the war with Iran fall squarely at the feet of Donald Trump. And that is the president that she aligns with. I think it's really hard to escape him, whether or not he shows up at the stump. Dave, he is showing up at a bunch of red states, a bunch of purple states in these next 27 days. And we've already mentioned it. Republicans have this cash advantage. How much of an advantage is it? Right. The airwaves are flooded with advertisements and mailers coming in the mail and social media day in and day out. At some point, isn't there a law of diminishing returns?
4: Yeah, and you're describing some of the vibe shift, I think, that has happened among Republicans in the last couple of weeks. Texas especially, starting in Texas, there was a lot of Republican hope that, sure, polling would show James Tallarico doing well, maybe Hinojosa doing well, before their ad barrage began. Once they dumped money in the state, things would change. When that didn't happen, a lot more worry started emanating out of Texas. And I've been talking to people who've worked with wealthy candidates this cycle. They learned from the cycle. There is a point. You said diminishing returns. That's the term that comes up. When people are getting mail and throwing it away immediately, when they're seeing an ad on TV and they're turning away because they've seen that ad 20 times. There comes a point when this money helps in a race where it's kind of a 0 to 100 comparison. If candidates being outspent 2 to 1 win all the time, and we have your candidates being outspent 3 to 1. So Republicans, the cash advantage mostly helps, but this is some of the angst that you're feeling from Republicans over the last few days. They really thought the money would take a couple states off the board by now.
0: Luke, loyalty to Trump is hugely important to him. The fact that Susan Collins is trying to thread this needle or trying to distance herself or even saying, I don't think Donald Trump is coming. She said that one day after he said, when I show up, those states win. Does she have no fears? Is she not going to face any blowback from him? And if she doesn't, what does that say about his current frame of mind?
5: Right. Well, will be a test of Donald Trump's discipline. Obviously, it's not in his interest to go around trashing Susan Collins right now. But as we know, he sometimes lacks impulse control.
0: I mean, hold on. It's not in his interest. Fill in the blank over the last 10 years. Come on now.
5: Right. So one could see if she starts being more forceful in her comments about Trump, that he starts attacking his own candidate. You know, will he do that? I don't know. He does have advisors around him who are going to tell him, you got to give Susan Collins her distance here. Let her try to establish her independence from you. And I do think she has a track record of independence from Trump. But that is why she was able to have run 18 points ahead of him last time or 18 points ahead of the rest of the Republicans last time. But the mood in the country is changing. We're seeing less and less candidates who can distinguish themselves from their parties and from the top of the ticket. She's sort of the last of a breed up in the Northeast of these more moderate Republicans. That's going away. It's gone away in all the other states. And it seems to me it's just a matter of time when it goes away altogether, especially in an environment when Donald Trump is as unpopular as he is now. Maybe this is an election where she can hang on still, but it would take a tremendous feat of separating herself from Trump and establishing her own brand in that state to be able to do it.
0: Dave, last word to you. These moves from the Cook Political Report, Kansas now a toss-up. Where do things stand for Democrats on the Senate map?
4: Oh, they stand now that Democrats would win the Senate if the election was today and the polls are right. Those are one caveat that's not happening. One caveat that you started to detect some fear about in the last 2 days. I've talked to people on both sides who wonder, are rural voters who are depressed about the state of the Republican Party, Trump, the country, are they just not answering polls right now? Now, the spending by campaign suggests that they have the same data. They're operating on the same assumptions. And the X factor in previous races was Donald Trump's on the ballot. He turns people out. This has been a year of the president trying to convince Republican voters that he's on the ballot. This election is as important as the one they put him in office for. But no one's really disputing that the Cook moves reflect what's going on the ground in the data. The question is the data wrong in a way that it has not been wrong in the last few midterms?
0: All right, gentlemen, Luke, Dave, Ken, thank you for starting off. Ken, I have not seen you in a while. Great to have you back. And for you at home, if you cannot get enough of this, if you want more, well, guess what? You can sign up for MS Now membership. It allows you to connect with all of us here, your favorite hosts, reporters in real time. Ali and I have our show today, full disclosure, with Velshine Rule, specifically for our community members. And what does that community mean? It's people who want to be informed, engaged, and most of all, care about democracy. Just scan the QR code on your screen, become a member. And again, today, 12 p.m. Eastern, me and Ali, I hope to see you there. But for now, I'm going to be back in just 90 seconds. Trump, he keeps promising his war in Iran is almost over. We have been hearing this for months and months, and we are 7 months in. What he is saying now about finishing it up one way or another, what does that actually mean? We're going to tell you in 90 seconds.

0: It might not be in front of you every day, but I promise you it matters. It has now been over 7 months since the war with Iran began, and there appears to be no end in sight. I'm going to say it again, no end in sight. But that is not according to our president. This is what he had to say about it yesterday.
1: We're doing extremely well in the Islamic Republic of Iran, very well. They have no military, it's shot, the whole place is shot. And they were the evil one, they were the bully of the Middle East. They're not so much the bully anymore, but we have to finish up. And it's only a question of which way do we want to do it, the nice way or the not so nice way. And pretty soon you'll find out.
0: Let's make sense of that. Lieutenant General Mark Hertling, a retired commander of U.S. Army Europe and an MS Now military analyst, joins me. What do you make of that, General?
2: I'm not sure what's going to happen next, Stephanie, but what I will tell you is there are two concerns that I have. And one is when you're looking at a military operation or even going to war, you think of more things than just the military. You think of what other elements of national power could do to influence a situation. So far, that has not happened. We have lost many of our allies in this fight. We don't have a synchronization of both the military and public affairs and economic power. So I'm not sure what the president has up his sleeve for after the midterms. But as you said in opening this part of your show, he has promised this time and time again and not delivered. And I'll add one other thing. He keeps talking specifically about Iran. That is currently what the military calls their area of operations. He's not talking about the area of interest. If I'm a military commander in the region, I'm seeing things happen in a lot of other countries that are influencing this fight in a very negative way. And it doesn't give me a great deal of confidence that anything good is going to happen in the Middle East anytime soon.
0: Okay, but then let's actually talk about what's happening because, you know, the president paints this thing with broad brushstrokes that aren't connected to the truth. Because the conflict between our ally, Saudi Arabia, and an Iranian-backed militia in Yemen, that thing has only escalated in the last few days. How much does that complicate things in the region? This is no longer just, here's what's happening in Iran. It's much broader.
2: Yeah, it absolutely is. And even broader than that, what I'll say is, you know, for about a month now, the Saudis have been supporting the Yemeni government and attempting to counter the Houthi gains along the Red Sea in the Bab al-Mandab Strait. If that doesn't occur, and it hasn't been successful so far, you not only have the Strait of Hormuz threatened in terms of shipping, but you also have the key waterway that goes into the Suez Canal and on into Asia and Europe. So let's go a little bit further. As you look at that map, you see the map that you just had up had Egypt. And just below Egypt is Ethiopia and Eritrea. They are currently in a renewed civil war that has been occurring for the last couple of years with a lot of interest in what goes on in the Red Sea. If the area on both the eastern side of the Red Sea with the Yemenis and the Houthis fighting and the western side are influenced by combat and conflict and insurrection, you're going to have a closed Red Sea. Then you're going to have shipping that's going to have to go all the way around the Cape of Good Hope, which is a significant travel time for merchant vessels and oil tankers. So you're going to have a whole lot more influence on oil prices and the kind of global economy that we're looking at right now.
0: General, I'm going to abbreviate that for our audience. Here's the takeaway. The president is absolutely not telling the truth when he says this thing is over or almost over, as you just heard. Tell us about the significance of the withdrawal of B-1 bombers from an airfield in the UK amid that suspected terror plot we've heard more and more about.
2: Yeah, that's an interesting force protection issue, Stephanie, and I'm glad a lot of people are talking about that. This is not a retreat, as some people have said. This is a commander on the ground saying, hey, I've got intelligence that something could happen at Fairford Air Base in the UK. And that something could affect 12 B-1 bombers, which are stationed there. Each one of those B-1s cost about $300 million plus to produce. So you're talking about almost a $4 billion price tag for the 12 aircraft are there. And if you remember a couple of months ago, the Ukrainians had an operation called Operation Spiderweb, where they pulled a truck filled with drones close to a Russian airfield and destroyed multiple Russian aircraft on Russian airfields a long distance from the front lines of Ukraine. What that tells me, one of the new evolutions of military conflict, is there is no front line anymore. You know, we learned a little bit of that fighting insurgencies, but we're seeing it more and more in terms of force protection, the requirement to ensure that even strategic long-range bombers like the B-1B are threatened if they're in the area of operation. And that's concerning to me. I got to tell you right now, Stephanie, if I were the commander of U.S. Army Europe like I used to be, I would have all of my facilities on heightened threat-con levels to make sure that their bases are protected. But in today's world, when we're talking about drones, it's not just who approaches the gate. It's for anybody that can pull a truck up within a couple of miles in some local farmer field and fire off a couple of UAVs at a facility that causes commanders concern. It's a different world out there, and it's much tougher.
0: But it's one that we need to better understand, and we can't brush under the rug. It matters. General, thank you so much for joining us this morning. When we come back, the Trump administration claimed they were deporting the worst of the worst in the immigration crackdown. People like the sound of that, but that's not what's happening. My next guest spoke to a Texas pastor and a father of five. He is now stuck in a country that he has zero ties to. That's first after the break. And later in the program, The Power of the Vote. A new book dives into the most crucial elections in our nation's history and how they shaped us in ways we could not have anticipated. Important read, 27 days out from an important midterm election. More Money Power Politics next.

0: Okay, so remember when Trump was running and he's like, I'm going to close our borders and get out the really, really bad, violent criminals? Remember when he said that and people were like, yeah, let's do that?
1: Well, let's talk about what's actually happening, because the Trump administration has now removed more than 25,000 people from the United States to countries where they have absolutely no ties. Just last week, the Supreme Court ruled that the Trump administration could continue these third country deportations while they consider the merits of these cases. Okay, while they're deciding what's going to happen, these people are in strange places where they have never been. MS Now's Inez de la Cutera spoke with a Texas father who was deported and sent to Ghana, a country he has never been to and has absolutely no ties to. I want to share just some of that story.
2: On July 31st, Pastor Samuel Nnamdi was deported to Ghana, a country he had never been to and has no ties to, under the Trump administration's expanded use of so-called third country deportations.
3: How do I start all over again when all the ties I have is in America, all the connections I've built in America, my work is in America, my life is in America, my family, everything is there.
2: We met him in an undisclosed location in West Africa, where he is now stuck in limbo.
3: You are welcome, welcome, welcome. It really felt like a dream. I could not reconcile the fact that I am far removed from my family. I could not reconcile the fact. I kept saying, where is this? What is this?
2: Samuel got to the U.S. back in 2018, fleeing the growing persecution of Christians in Nigeria after gunmen stormed his home.
3: I don't want to relive it because it was traumatic. This was what led me to take my family to safety.
2: It's a cause the Trump administration has repeatedly drawn attention to.
4: We've had very serious problems with Christians who have been murdered, killed in Nigeria. We're going to be working on that problem.
5: So in Samuel's case, a U.S. immigration judge ruled that his life could be at risk if he was sent back to Nigeria and issued him what's known as a withholding of removal, essentially preventing officials from sending him back. But technically, there was nothing preventing officials from sending him to a different country.
2: On July 6th, Samuel was detained on his way to work.
3: This was all of the outfit I had on me.
2: He was wearing his UPS uniform when they deported him.
3: Like this. Going to work, doing what I do.
6: Yeah.
3: Every day.
2: Deportees told us their hands and feet were shackled for hours on the flights. Upon arrival in Ghana, most are then sent back to their countries of origin against their will, where they say their lives could be at risk.
7: This is a cynical attempt to bypass the U.S. courts by bringing them to Ghana and letting Ghana do the dirty work.
5: What we found in our reporting is that the vast majority of the people being brought here are then forced onto their countries of origin, which is refoulement, which is in breach of international law.
8: We have had a number of lawyers make these allegations, but they remain allegations. Lawyers say things. It's not everything that is said that is necessarily true.
5: But it's what we're hearing as well from talking to deportees.
8: As you said, you've heard. You know, it's one thing to hear sometimes, but another to be able to substantiate and verify, yes.
5: So you're denying that chain refoulement is happening?
8: As far as I know, it is not the policy of the government of Ghana to do that.
0: DHS gave our network a statement that read in part this. If an illegal alien chooses to file a claim in court refusing to go to their home country, they should not be surprised when we find a safe and secure nation for them to go to, end quote. MS Now international reporter Inez de la Cuerta is with us now. Okay, tell us about, thank you for this reporting. We need to know about it. Tell us about Pastor Samuel Nnamdi's life in the United States before he was deported to Ghana, reminding our audience that the goal was to take the worst of the worst violent criminals out of this country.
5: Yeah, Steph. So, I mean, this is someone who fled religious persecution in Nigeria, who chose to take his family to the U.S. because he was seeking a safe haven for his family. And he thought the U.S., you know, used to be this place that represented kind of safety for refugees. He is extremely proud of the life he's built in the U.S. That's something that came up time and time again in our conversations. He's so proud of the fact that he was going out of his way to serve his community. So this is someone who was a youth pastor in his community. He has American kids. States. He has no criminal record whatsoever, and he was working for UPS as a full-time employee. He had been granted employment authorization, so he was working legally for UPS. He was so proud of the work he did for UPS. In our interviews, he insisted on showing us his UPS uniform. He said that he wanted to be in the U.S. to contribute to American society. He was proud of the bond he had built, with his community through his work by just getting to know people as he was delivering his packages. And I also think it's a detail that's worth highlighting because he was arrested on his way to work. So he was in his UPS uniform when he was arrested. He was detained in his UPS uniform. ICE doesn't give you a chance to go back and gather your belongings. So when he was on that ICE flight to Ghana, he was still wearing his UPS uniform, shackled in that uniform. And I thought the symbolism there is really striking.
0: On his way to work, working for UPS, an American company that we consider one of the best in this nation while we have a labor shortage. How much of the cost of these third-party deportations is falling on taxpayers? I don't think we realize how much this is costing or what this operation entails. A UPS driver being sent to Ghana.
5: We don't fully know. That's right. And we don't fully know what it is costing taxpayers because so many of these deals have been done in a very secretive manner. Very few of them have been made public. The Washington Post did find in their investigation that this is costing U.S. taxpayers roughly $410 million. There is money being promised to some of these countries as to kind of, incentivize them to take in these deportees. Here in Ghana, we did sit down with a spokesperson for the Ghanaian president. I asked about financial compensation. I got a bit of a dodgy answer. I was told, no, as far as I know, there was no financial compensation. But then the spokesperson kind of couched that by saying, but, these are conversations that are had behind closed doors. So essentially kind of suggesting that he didn't fully know. In Ghana, it's interesting to note that the foreign minister has gone on the record, said publicly on local news here that they did get the U.S. government to lift restrictions on Ghanaian citizens, that there was a quid pro quo here, that that's what Ghana wanted. And that was a part of these negotiations. That raises the question, if that's what Ghana got, what did some of these other third countries get as part of these closed door negotiations?
0: They are not taking these deportees for free. Inez, thank you so much. Really important reporting. When we come back, if you are wondering if your vote really matters, my next guest is here to tell you why exactly it does. CNN's Dana Bash breaks down the most pivotal elections in our nation's history in her new book and why it's so important to understand this going into a very important election. She's here next. Money, Power, Politics is a lot more to cover.

0: Okay, we are now less than 1 month away from Election Day. You know it. I've been saying it all morning. And we're all used to hearing the phrase, this is the most important election of our lifetime. But my next guest has a look back on some of the past elections and discovered just how critical they were in changing the course of our history. CNN's chief political correspondent, she is also a member of the New Jersey Hall of Fame, which is why I am her super fan. Dana Bash is here. She has a new book out called The Elections That Changed the World, 15 pivotal moments that shaped how we live. Dana, I'm so glad you're here talking about this because we're just looking at this election, but we didn't get to this election without our history. You look at 15 different ones in our in this book. What was so crucial? What did they have in common that brought us to this moment and how did it change our lives?
1: First of all, thanks so much for having me, Steph. And
0: I'm glad you're here.
1: The record, we should just spend the whole time talking about the Ridge Diner and the cheese fries there that we both grew up on. But I'll digress.
0: She knows how to come on the show.
1: let me answer that question because it is, as you said, always what we hear. It's the most important election of our lifetime. And sometimes it is. But it's that second part of the sentence, of our lifetime.

0: countries, several of them, but not just for president or for parliament, but also really sort of small elections. For example, Martin Luther King Jr., he came on the scene because of an election, a really, really small one. The people who were running the bus boycott in Montgomery, Alabama, decided that they needed a leader for that for that effort. And one of the civil rights activists, Joanne Robinson, said, you know, I have this new pastor at Dexter Avenue Baptist Church. He's really young. He moves people with his words. They brought him in. It was a show of hands. And that launched Martin Luther King Jr. And that small Democratic sort of moment launched him. So there are lots of different Democratic ideals and situations in history that really did change things. And what we are about to embark on is just another building block of all of those that came before us.
1: But you also left out, you know, I would say two of the most recent highest profile elections. Mm-hmm. You didn't have Obama McCain in 08 yep. or Clinton Trump in 2016. What was your thinking there?
0: We decided that we were going to end it, you know, I guess, what is it, 32 years. We wanted to give a little time before the more recent elections, because the idea of this is a history book. But having said that, Stephanie, it is clearly very subjective. I mean, we chose Pope John the 23rd because he, when he was chosen by the cardinals in the conclave in the late 1950s, he was chosen to just be kind of a caretaker. And he said, no, no, I'm going to change the Catholic Church. That's an example. We chose the first and really only Democratic elected president of China because of what that election led to. But there are so many others that we say in the book, we encourage people who are reading to come up with theirs. And so for what you said, obviously, the election of Barack Obama, the first African-American president in this country, is consequential. The election of Donald Trump in 2016 is consequential. The Trump factor, we're still in it. I mean, we are in the Trump era. I don't need to tell you. So that was one that we really wanted to sort of take a beat on, because there's going to be a lot more to write on. And what happens in November is going to be a big part of that.
1: Let me ask you about what we're in store for, right? When we in the news covering these elections, when we say we could be on the verge of a potential constitutional crisis, lots of people blow it off. They're like, oh, my gosh, that's crazy. Our institutions always hold. This is the United States of America. Are you that confident?
0: I'm hopeful. I'll use that word. And that is because so far the institutions have held, but we have seen them bending almost to the point where they break. I mean, January 6th was not something that I or you or anybody who we know ever could have imagined happening, particularly for someone like me. You see the Capitol behind me. I spent most of my journalism career walking those hallways. It is something that I cover, I know you cover, on a daily basis, watching for signs that the system might not hold or that the system might be challenged by the most important person in this country as people go to the polls. And the fact that we are all hyper aware and vigilant of it is half the battle, I do think, because we do still exist as journalists. We do still have the First Amendment. And the fact that we can shed light on any potential problems, never mind if it, God forbid, does actually happen, is so, so critical. So I'm going to go back to hopeful. I'm not going to say confident. I just want to stick with hopeful.
1: In Dana Bash's Cook Political Report, she is shifting to hopeful. Dana, thank you so much for being here. Eat your Wheaties
0: so
1: in the next
0: you,
1: 27
0: Steph.
1: Days, sister. We're going to be busy. When we come back, we're going to take a collective deep breath. Look at the calendar. We're officially 3 years after the deadliest day in Israel's history. We're going to remember the lives forever that were changed by the October 7th attack. You're watching Money, Power, Politics.

0: Today marks 3 years since the October 7th attack by Hamas militants, Israel's singest, deadliest day. Hamas targeted villages, a music festival, and army bases. 1,200 people were killed and 251 were taken into captivity and held in the tunnels beneath Gaza. Today, memorials in Israel and across the world are taking place to honor those who died during the massacre, as well as the survivors and those who were held hostage. In October of 2023, I had two conversations I will never forget. I spoke with a former NBC colleague who had loved ones who had been taken hostage and a young woman who narrowly escaped death as Hamas targeted the music festival.
1: A big white pickup truck started driving in our direction. Our automatic reaction was, this is a terrorist coming to kill us. And I just remember looking around at the kids sitting next to me, and we all kind of half got up for a second and thought to run for our lives. And then we all looked at each other and kind of realized, if this is a terrorist, like, that's it. We have nowhere to run to. Where are we going to go? And we kind of just all sat down and accepted our fate, that if this is a terrorist, then this is the end. Thankfully, lucky for us, it wasn't a terrorist. It was a man from the town of Patish who had left the safety of his town and driven towards all of this to save innocent lives.
2: A white dove.
1: Yeah, a white dove in a white pickup truck.
3: So I just found out today that two of my wife's family are among the hostages.
1: I'm so sorry.
3: So, you know, we know that from what we've found out about Hamas, that they were told to kill the difficult ones and to use the rest as human shields. So this is a very personal thing. By the way, they're Americans. Natalie, I'm sorry to bring this on you, but I only just found out. Natalie and Judith Renan, they're from Evanston, Illinois. They're Americans. They were visiting their grandmother for her 85th birthday. And they were last seen, their hands tied, being dragged away by the Hamas terrorists. So it's personal, it's real.
0: We also want to pay tribute to everyone whose lives were shattered by the attack, as well as all the Israeli and Palestinian civilians caught in the war that has followed. When we come back, we're going to enter the group chat. Keep it.

0: Good morning, ladies and gentlemen. It is 10 a.m. on the East Coast, 7 a.m. out West. You know me. I am Stephanie Ruhle. Welcome back to the second hour of Money, Power, Politics. I have a feeling it's going to be a great group chat. What's going on in the news? Well, the president is heading back to Texas tonight to hold another rally with Ken Paxton. This will be his third trip to the Lone Star State in the last month, as the race for the Senate remains very tight. And the president thinks he's making a difference.
1: Ken's doing much better now that everybody is, since starting three, 4 days ago, since starting the rallies, it's brought a whole new awareness to how great the Republicans are doing, how great the economy is doing.
0: How great the economy is doing. Take yourself to a grocery store or a gas station. Meanwhile, Democrats are getting ready for this midterm because they are looking at this map and they think it looks a whole lot better. The Cook Political Report has shifted its ratings for three Senate races. New Hampshire is now lean Democrat, North Carolina likely Democrat, and most notably of them all, deep red Kansas is now a toss-up, largely driven by Trump's policies on trade, beef exports, and immigration. But also, the Democratic candidate is a special one, Reverend Adam Hamilton. You have seen him here on the show. He's the head of the largest United Methodist congregation in our country. All right, let's enter the group chat. Philip Bump is back, senior data editor and columnist for the CT Insider. Kevin Roos, who we have not seen here on this show, so he better deliver, technology columnist for the New York Times. He has got a new book out you cannot wait to hear about. Mark McKinnon, best dressed of the show, former advisor to George W. Bush and John McCain, and creator of The Circus. And David Rode is here, MS Now senior national security reporter, and joining from Wichita, Kansas, MS Now reporter Namdi Igwanmu. Namdi, let's start with you. Kansas has not elected a Democrat to the Senate since 1932.
2: Exactly. And, you know, when I have my conversations just this morning with residents around the ground, there's a couple things that they think make Adam Hamilton sort of the right candidate for this moment. One, it's the way he describes himself. Adam Hamilton is sort of a part of this crop of Democratic candidates we've seen that have sought to, yes, leverage the unpopularity of Trump's agenda in states that he won by double digit, but while also maintaining a healthy distance from the national Democratic brand. Adam Hamilton is someone who has said, Kamala Harris, don't come here to Kansas. He's distanced himself from Chuck Schumer. He describes himself is independent minded, frequently talks about how he initially sought to run as an independent before being urged to run as a Democrat. That plays well in an electorate like this. And that's something even those supportive of him have acknowledged to me. But the other piece is what you pointed out, Steph, the fact that he also is a reverend of the largest United Methodist Church congregation in the country. That made him already well known around certain pockets of evangelicals in this state. I spoke to one member of the church who said that he already knew Adam Hamilton as through his standing as a pastor, but also it helps him with this platform. Adam Hamilton frequently talks about the fact that his own congregation is roughly a third Republican, a third Democrat, a third independent. That has given him experience with uniting divided factions. He can bring that experience to the Senate. And that also is something that routinely came up in my conversations with voters, this idea that he will practice what he preaches, that he knows how to work across the aisle, that he will promote bipartisanship. And there's a real desire for that. And really the last bit, I asked him, are you guys surprised to see a Democrat in your state doing this well? And one thing everyone told me is no. They say in Kansas, this is a pragmatic electorate, that they point to the fact that they have elected Governor Laura Kelly twice and showed you the mold of the type of Democrat that they want. Someone like the governor who frequently touts the fact that she works across the aisle with Republicans, is a very moderate centrist type of Democrat, and again, has provided the winning formula as to what sort of Democrat can win here in Kansas. So Adam Hamilton very much so playing into that same sort of characterization as he carries out himself in the closing weeks of this race, Steph.
0: Philip, what do you make of sort of these shifting races in Democrats' direction? What does it tell us, that all elections are local?
3: No, I think it actually tells us the opposite. I think it tells us that all elections are national, right? So one of the things that we're seeing, when we're seeing this sort of shift across all these states, all these red states, one of the things that we're seeing is that all of this is presumably and probably downstream from Donald Trump's unpopularity, from the fact that gas prices are so high, people are reacting to the party in power. The party in power is Republicans. And of course, we usually see this sort of what's called thermostatic shift when a new president comes in. He tends to do poorly in the first midterms after his inauguration. But what we're seeing is a national pattern here of Democrats overperforming. The Democrats did do a good job of finding candidates who could win in these seats. Tallarico, the gentleman in Kansas. But this is a national pattern. It does matter at the local level. But all of these wins, the fact that Trump and Vance are going to Alaska and Texas and South Carolina, that is a function of the national environment being so bad for the president.
4: That's all true, but candidate quality really makes a difference. And this is like one of the first times the Democrats have gotten that. This Adam Hamilton, James Tallarico, Roy Cooper, these are exceptional candidates. So it's not just a wave, it's candidate quality as well.
0: But how about money, right? Republicans have all this money, and we're starting to see it not matter.
4: It doesn't.
0: But that's it. Like, the definition of power is power to the people who say what they want, not necessarily the gazillion dollars spent on TV ads that we fast forward.
4: Paxton is spending more money in Texas right now than I spent for George W. Bush in his presidential campaign for the whole country in 2000.
0: Get out of town.
4: No. So at a certain point, it's just white noise and it's wallpaper.
5: I think one of the things that we're going to see on November 3rd is whether polling still works in this country. I will just sort of be the naysayer here in that polls have continually underestimated support for Trump. It was wrong. Kamala Harris felt she was going to win, you know, in 2024. And so that's my concern. And we will see the impact of money. You're right. There's $700 million in ad buys have been made by the GOP, thanks to the Supreme Court. Unlimited money. So two things we'll see. Can money swing races, and is polling broken or not?
0: Think about No Kings rallies. What did they cost? Next to nothing. And tens of thousands of people, many who had no political affiliations except for the fact that they wanted to stand up for democracy, went out into the streets.
5: There's no question the Democratic base is energized. I want to wait and see what the results are on Election Day. I believe, by the way, that the votes will be properly counted. The president will dispute that. But I just think we've had a problem with polling being way off in several cycles.
0: Do you think Democrats are getting ahead of themselves here? Like, again, at the end of the day, we're talking about Adam Hamilton. They haven't elected a Democrat to the Senate since 1923, a huge deal. We're talking about Maine. But I'm watching that Maine debate, and I'm saying we're hanging on every word. I'm not sure that Maine voters are.
6: Yeah, I'm not sure either. I'll leave the politics and the poll watching to these guys. I'm just the tech guy from San Francisco. But I'm really interested in tracking this one issue of data centers, because this is an area where the president has actually moved away from the base of his party. We've seen in Texas, for example, that used to be a very friendly state for companies that wanted to build big data centers. OpenAI and all these other companies had their data centers there. Now you have, you have Abbott, you have Paxton, you have these other Republicans in that state sort of distancing themselves from this and trying to sort of roll back some of that friendliness.
0: Do you buy that they're actually distancing themselves? This Greg Abbott moratorium on data centers, it runs out after the midterms.
6: It does, but it's something symbolic because they know that they're exposed with voters on this question. Voters hate these data centers, even if the president likes them.
4: I have never seen an issue in my whole political life reverse as quickly as data centers.
0: Really?
4: It's unbelievable how quickly that just flipped. And the interesting thing is that Trump is out there embracing AI when it's counter to his whole message about Make America Great Again. That whole message was like, well, the future's a little scary. Let's back up. We're going to reverse things. And now he's saying, oh, data centers, great. Artificial intelligence, don't worry about it. People are like, well, wait a minute. I'm kind of losing control.
6: I think we're supposed to call it super intelligence.
0: Yeah. No, we're not. We're absolutely not. But doesn't that blow your mind? Because you could love Trump or hate Trump. He has great political instincts. I am watching him up there day in and day out talk about the great economy. The economy is great for a portion of Americans that are asset holders, that are long the stock market, that own their homes. But there are millions of Americans, whether it's young people, boomers, or senior citizens, that are saying, this system doesn't work for me. I want something else. And he's basically pissing on their front door.
4: But I think that's the reason why he's embraced it, which is counter to his fingertip feel, because it's held up the economy barely underneath for all his friends who are stockholders, AI economy.
3: Right. That's right. I mean, think about what happened in 2020, right? There was a threat to the economy. And so he very quickly decided he was going to reverse these very practical measures to try and contain COVID-19 virus. But he was so worried about the economy that was his priority. I think we're seeing the same thing here.
0: But doesn't he need to hang on to this AI story? Because the fact of the matter is the market is being propped up by the Magnificent Seven, by these seven mega tech companies whose market cap is now something like $23 trillion. Because if you go beyond any of those companies, U.S. companies are struggling. We're seeing layoffs industry after industry after industry. So if Trump isn't all in AI, then the one bright shining star he has, which is the market, that starts to fall apart. And if that AI bubble bursts, look out below, baby boy. It's going to be worse than the financial crisis.
6: Totally. I mean, this is propping up a double digit percent of GDP growth now in this country. We have this enormous build out going on, but it's very unpopular. I mean, to Mark's point, like this has changed salience and direction for Republicans, especially very quickly. And so it just leaves this exposed flank for the president where he can continue to say we should accelerate, we should let it rip, we should take out all the guardrails, we should build all the data centers in America. But voters are not into that.
4: And what do you think about the potential of that bubble bursting?
6: I think there will be companies and assets that are over-levered and overvalued. But it's like the internet during the dot-com bubble. You know, pets.com went away. The internet didn't go away. And so
0: but it burst in 1999 and there was massive suffering. The internet didn't become the internet until 2005. So just because it's the future doesn't mean it's the right now. And we have millions of people hanging on their 401ks as the only thing they've got in a moment of inflation when everything in their lives costs more.
6: I mean, what's so interesting to me is that the data center backlash arrived before mass job loss.
4: Yeah.
6: You know, I was expecting this to happen.
0: I didn't even think of that.
6: Once people started losing their jobs, we still have almost record low unemployment in this country. Right. And yet we still see people out there in the streets protesting these data centers.
3: But I think part of that's because the data centers are the representation of these elite financial rich people that are doing what they want and saying to the communities, I don't care, I'm putting a thing there, right? Like that was the motivation. It was less about what the data centers did. Honestly, I think it was a little bit retcon, like why data centers are bad, water and all those things. And I think it was primarily like, what are these people doing? And why is this AI thing so important to me that you're cramming it down my throat like so many other things have been crammed down my throat before?
0: But that's why the pushback against these data centers is the most American thing we've seen, right? The concern is that people are exhausted and disengaged. They're not when it comes to these data centers, and they're not tied to any political affiliation. They're showing up in their town and city hall meetings and simply saying, this doesn't work for me.
5: And I think they're saying Donald Trump's policies across the board haven't worked for me. Tariffs didn't recreate manufacturing. He slashed healthcare, Medicare, and Medicaid for people. The war in Iran has just been a disaster in terms of inflation. So in immigration, a majority of Americans now thinks that they've overdone it in terms of how they've enforced it, this administration. So I think all of that is coming home to roost.
0: But
4: Philip had put a finger on it, which is, I think a lot of people are still like, well, I don't really understand this. I'm not sure if it's good or bad, but I don't like the idea of just being forced upon me. And that has a lot to do with, I think, voters in a very macro sense feeling like they're just losing control.
0: Okay, but you've advised politicians. Think about advising these companies. These are the smartest, most well-capitalized companies on the planet. All of them had the decision that they knew how to make, which was go to those communities, meet those people, find out what they need and work with them. And instead, they're like, yo, just make friends with the big boy in the Oval Office, write him a big check, and we can skip out on going to Tuscaloosa. That's what they did, and that's how we ended up here.
6: Totally. Well, and they didn't even just do that. They did this under the cover of darkness. You know, they started building these data centers through these shell companies and these non-disclosure agreements. They basically snuck into town, put up the data center, and then when it was too far along for anyone to stop, they announced it. And that is not a recipe for popularity. You know, these companies have ignored the actual recommendation that I've given them about how to make data centers popular, which is to put a Dave and Buster's inside them.
0: Heck yeah.
6: Everyone loves a Dave and Buster's.
0: Who doesn't?
6: But until they do that, I think they're going to have some backlash.
0: Consider a Cheesecake Factory or maybe a Chuck E. Cheese as well. No, but it's a really good point. And it's amazing that they took this approach. And by the way, they took it while getting massive tax breaks, while claiming that it was experimental projects, so they're not paying a fraction of the taxes that the people in those towns pay every damn day. Namdi, thank you. The rest of the group chat is sticking around. We're just going to break for 90 seconds. We have a lot more to cover.

0: All right, I want to get back to the group chat. And I want to, we started talking about Texas, right? It used to be, we're the home of data centers. They're taking a turn. The president is headed back there, right? Another rally for Ken Paxton. I'm so confused or enthralled by the reporting around Ken Paxton in the last few weeks of, like, it's been reported, it's been leaked out in a Paxton meeting. He said it's hard to follow Trump's messaging. It's not great having him here. I'm like, I don't understand the leak. Is that from somebody who hates Paxton, or is it from somebody who wants Paxton to win? But explain to us what is happening down there. A deeply flawed candidate who Trump handpicked.
1: Well, it's so incredible, and it's so hard to understand because
0: what an unforced error this is.
1: Unforced. I mean, the fact that they have to spend a penny in Texas defending a Senate seat is insane. So they're spending more than $100 million that they could be spending on other races in purple states. But you know who disagrees with Donald Trump in your first segment when Trump was saying that he has had an impact in Texas? Ken Paxton. On the leaked audio, he said, you know, he came here and did this convention and my numbers went down. So we'll at least believe him that he's telling the truth about that. But here's the thing about Ken Paxton. I've seen really corrupt politicians and I've seen really bad politicians. I've never seen them combined in one person like this before. I mean, I campaigned against Edwin Edwards. He was totally corrupt, but a great candidate. Ken Paxton is a horrible candidate and he's corrupt.
0: And he could win. What is that going to do to the health and the spirit of the Democratic Party if a guy like Ken Paxton pulls this out?
1: Well, I think it'll be devastating because, you know, I mean, I worked in Texas for 35 years. And since every 2 years, media comes to me and friends come and say, this is the year, this is the year, this is the blue wave is happening. And a lot of that's built on the mythology that it's a rising demographic tide of Hispanics. And they always say, well, Hispanics are going to vote Democratic.
0: No, they're
1: Hispanics
0: not.
1: Hispanics are really conservative. But the thing that's most important down there is how much that has swung back to Democrats since the last election. Radically back, Hispanics are really upset with the policies of Donald Trump. So, listen, I think it's a real shot, and I think they have reason for hope because, listen, the parallel is 2018 when Ted Cruz, who was not nearly as bad a candidate as Paxton, just barely beat Beto O'Rourke, who's not as good a candidate as James Tallery.
0: Well, now there's reporting that Ted Cruz is pulling the strings. You know, he's behind the scenes pulling the strings, helping Paxton.
2: Thanks to Donald Trump, who said got rid of John Cornyn, who was sort of the kingmaker and a much more moderate Republican, maybe not a great candidate, but a skilled politician. He's out of the way. And so if somehow Tallarico loses, Ted Cruz is the new Republican king of Texas.
0: You have a new piece out where you're basically saying the picture for Republicans is even worse than this.
3: Yeah, I mean, it's really dire. People forget that what happened is in 2016, the country shifted to the right, shifted back to the left in 2020, and swung back to the right in 2024. And I think people overestimate that as being a mandate for Donald Trump and the Republicans. They overestimated the extent to which, for example, Hispanics had become a permanent part of the potential Republican coalition. And what we're seeing is a swing back, which is very predictable. If you look at how congressional districts voted in the 2024 presidential race, meaning the new districts, ones have been redrawn, there are 23 districts that Donald Trump won that are currently below the generic ballot polling, meaning that if the generic ballot is correct, and by the way, polls were dead on in 2018 and 2022 midterms, if that's correct, that's 23 seats that the Democrats can pick up just based on that. I'll also note very quickly, Donald Trump, there was a report that came out, I keep talking about it because it's really important, came out in 2020. Donald Trump going and doing these rallies doesn't help. It hurts Republicans because it gets Democrats and independents who don't like Trump being like, oh, that's right, this guy likes this guy. There were potentially 15 seats, House seats, that Donald Trump cost the Republicans in 2018 because he was showing up and doing these rallies.
1: By the way, another thing I just looked at today, Stephanie, is how the increase in early voting over now versus 4 years ago in that midterm, it's substantial. And so the thing that's always key to look at it in midterm elections particularly is how animated are voters. And those animated voters are Democrats.
0: But can I just ask what Ken Paxton's current strategy is? One of his most recent strategies, he's now investigating what he is calling a sprawling conspiracy by pediatricians in his state and around the country to push vaccines. Okay. The United States at this moment is in the midst of its largest measles outbreak since 1991. All of our own doing. Is this anti-vaccine stance really the hill he wants to die? I shouldn't make a health reference. Is this really where people are?
1: Confirms my point. One of the worst candidates in history. He's going to be the pro-measles candidate, you know, in the final weeks of the campaign. That's his message, pro-measles.
2: they're doubling down on the MAGA base, on the conspiracy-minded Fox News-watching base, and thinking that's America. And the other element of this, whether it's tech barons or not, is how we all live in our kind of bubbles, whether it's social media or cable TV.
0: But back to the tech barons for a second. When we say, like, oh, my gosh, Republicans are wasting money on Texas, they could spend it elsewhere. The wealthiest people in this country right now, specifically in the tech community, have so much money. They could be writing checks all day, every day, yesterday and tomorrow. So when we're saying, like, Republicans shouldn't be spending in Texas, they're going to run out of money. These guys are not going to run out of money. And if they're going to get their agendas passed from this administration, they'll just keep paying.
4: Absolutely. I mean, I often say if people in the rest of the country knew how much the people in San Francisco are making, there'd be riots in the streets.
0: Correct.
4: And it's not just San Francisco, obviously, but, you know, Elon Musk is a trillionaire, depending on the day. There are many who are sort of close on his heels.
0: There's a whole bunch of them who live in Texas now.
4: Totally. And there's a lot of people who are about to get very, very wealthy at these AI companies after they go public. And so it'll be very interesting to see what kind of political donations the industry makes. But you're right. Right now, they're sort of they're waiting to see. They don't want to jump in too quickly. They saw what happened to Elon Musk during the last presidential election, where he became quite powerful due to his proximity to Trump. And then he sort of, you know, got off the nice list. But, you see these guys. You saw the state dinner just last week. Where
0: the
4: all
0: lunch at
4: of
0: the White House last week, $200 million
4: yes.
0: Between, what was it, 20 people sitting at that table have given to Trump's super PAC?
4: It's incredible. And just the absolute capture of the tech industry by this administration, because they've been forcing them to kiss the ring and to do things that prove their loyalty, like calling it super intelligence instead of artificial intelligence. This is a loyalty test, and the tech industry is willing to sign up.
0: But it doesn't matter how big the checks are. All of those people at that table with the president, each of them only get one vote. The group chat is staying put. Right after the break, it was Israeli Prime Minister Benjamin Netanyahu warned about the October 7th Hamas attack days before it happened. And later in the show, a troubling investigation detailing the ICE arrest of hundreds of American citizens in President Trump's immigration crackdown. You're watching Money Power.

0: one all the time. Look, today marks 3 years, since the horrific October 7th attacks in Israel. And now Israelis are grappling with reports that their prime minister, Benjamin Netanyahu, was warned repeatedly that this thing could happen. The Israeli newspaper Haaretz was the first to report UAE's president called Netanyahu days before that he did nothing about it. The Atlantic also has reporting about a warning from Egypt's intelligence chief. The ensuing war in Gaza killed more than 73,000 Palestinians, according to Gaza's health ministry. Netanyahu, for his part, is denying these reports, calling them fake news, and is suing Haaretz for defamation. The group chat is still here. David, what more can you tell us about these warnings?
1: I mean, the, as you said, multiple outlets have confirmed them. So I believe they're true. The question is, will it impact the Israeli election? It's really a referendum on the security of Israel. October 7th was so
2: the other
1: horrifying.
2: Question is, if that were true, why didn't he respond?
1: At the time or?
2: Yeah, at the time.
1: He did not. There was a meeting of security ministers soon after he reportedly received the warning. He did not tell them about this. That's the key problem. It was this was several days that were passed just before the attack. He did not tell intelligence chiefs. He did not tell
2: because he didn't think they were credible
1: military officials.
0: Well, he's currently just denying the whole thing.
1: He's denying the whole thing. But I look, this was a, and whether or not he had the warning, October 7th was a disaster for the Israeli security establishment. I mean, they and some would argue that the response in terms of the 73,000, you know, Palestinians died was also mishandled. That's a very obviously hotly contested topic. But this changed Israel. Israel correctly will never allow Hamas or Iran to kind of gather the kind of weaponry they did. But I don't think this is sort of finished. IDF soldiers control about half of Gaza. There's still 2 million people that live there. Since the ceasefire, 1,460 Palestinians have died. 7 Israeli soldiers have died. Hezbollah remains a challenge in Lebanon, and Iran is a threat. So I think it complicates Bibi's election pitch.
0: But this doesn't just go away with Netanyahu saying fake news, right? The public is demanding investigations.
2: Why hasn't there been that? Why hasn't there been
1: that? He has been blocking the investigations.
2: How do you get away with that?
1: And Eisenkot, the main opposition, the general who lost his son and a nephew, is that's the key issue here. Why hasn't there been an investigation? Why hasn't there been a 9/11 type thing? Yeah. And Bibi has blocked it. And Bibi's whole thing was like, we will crush our enemies. He's backed the far right. We're going to take over the West Bank and settlers.
2: And then we'll do it?
1: And then is that going to lead to stability, to peace? And, it's Eisenkot, it's sort of a far right approach versus a centrist approach. But it's, is this use of force, is attacking Iran going to create stability finally for Israel? That's not clear.
0: Mark, how do you block these types of investigations, right? Blocking these type of investigations from Netanyahu's part is just making it about himself. For the Israeli people, even if they don't have political views, they could demand an investigation for their own safety. How can he credibly run for re-election while saying, we're not going to look into how this happened or how it all went down?
2: That's shocking me. I mean, can you imagine not having a 9/11 commission?
0: No.
1: but look at it's the exact same dynamic as here, in that his coalition is backing him. He controls parliament, so there's no investigation, just like Donald Trump controls Congress, and there's no investigation of the
2: we may see him in this election.
1: Pivotal election in Israel and a pivotal election in this country, too.
3: I mean, it's also worth remembering, the 9/11 Commission did not get stood up in 2002. It took a while, right? Yeah. Like, the parallels here are pretty stark. You have this horrible, horrible act done by horrible, horrible people, and you have a response to it that generates massive human casualties, right? And then you have a leader who is under pressure, facing election. You have the eventually you get to this investigation. The parallels here are really hard to miss. And I think that it's important to recognize that it takes time. Like, it's easy for us to look back now on 2001, 2002, 2003 and see it as sort of compressed. But having lived through that era, as we all did, it was not compressed. It was a lot of this tension, a lot of this back and forth that finally got to something like a 9/11 commission.
0: Then let me just ask you about the war we're looking at right now, the war in Iran. The Atlantic is now reporting that the Trump administration is banking on the fact that they can ride out the economic fallout from this war much more than Iran can, and they're going to just ride this through the election.
3: Classic tale of American hegemony. Like, we'll start a war, not do very well, and then just wait and see if we have enough money to win. This war has been a disaster from the start. It is the case that obviously Iran has taken a lot of damage. It is probably the case that damage incurred by Iran has meant that bad downstream effects have been avoided, but it is impossible to say that the United States has done well in this war relative to the goals that were stated and then restated and then changed and then restated. It is hard to say that the American people are standing in support of this war. It is true that the American people are paying an enormous cost for this war, something like $100 billion in additional gas costs alone, according to Gas Buddy, and that the administration, very obviously, the administration run by a guy who used to be on Fox News and a guy who, you know, the Secretary of Defense who was a Fox News host, went into this thing not really knowing what to happen and taking lessons not from Iraq and the debacle there, but from Venezuela, which took, you know, 12 hours.
0: Kevin, meanwhile, we've got the tech leaders that are saying artificial intelligence is going to change modern warfare. What do we need to know?
4: Well, just recently, Secretary Hegseth announced this thing called Auto Warcom, which sounds like a bad character in a sci-fi novel. Mm-hmm. But this is this new effort to basically take the humans out of the loop, to have autonomous drones and other weaponry that can be operated by AI. And this is the biggest change potentially to the military since, you know, the invention of the tank or something like that. If we actually are able to bring in these fleets of autonomous drones, that could be impactful in terms of the sort of overall investment level required to fight a war. But these systems are also not reliable yet.
2: Aren't we also pretty late to that party?
4: We are.
0: I mean, point.
4: We are. It's taken a while, and in part that's because the sort of military procurement process has been all messed up, and the AI companies, you know, we saw what happened with Anthropic and the Department of War earlier this year. So it's been a rocky road, but
0: I'm pretty sure Palantir has a phone number for the White House, though.
4: I think they do. I think they have a phone number for the White House. I think Anduril has a phone number for the White House. I think they all have a phone number for the Pentagon. But it's going to be rocky because they're trying to navigate these relationships with these AI companies here in the homeland. And then they're also trying to use some of these same tools like Claude made by Anthropic to wage war overseas. So the Department of War and other agencies kind of need to make up their mind about whether they're too mad at these companies to then go use their tools to fight a war.
2: Aren't we also sort of way over invested in old technology in the defense world?
4: Absolutely. I mean, this stuff, the promise of this stuff is that it could save the military money. That you can
0: destroy planet Earth. We're going to take a quick break. When we come back, we're going to keep talking to Kevin. He's got his brand new book out, a behind-the-scenes look at the sprint. We're just talking about it. To create AGI, you're going, wait, I didn't even know about the G. Artificial General Intelligence, the risks, the benefits, what you need to know. Stick around. Money, Power, Politics has more to cover.

0: Okay, we have been hearing about it for months from the president. Whoever wins AI wins everything. The race has been going on for a decade. And Kevin Roos, he's been here for the hour, has been watching every single step. He's got a front row seat from San Francisco. He breaks it all down in his new book, The AGI Chronicles, the inside story of the race to create artificial super intelligence. You know what? Maybe he gave Trump the idea for super intelligence. The group is still here. Start with this. Because as our audience knows, we're just a few weeks away from my mom calling it IA. Help us understand AI versus AGI.
1: So AI is the blanket umbrella term for all this stuff. AGI is a very specific idea of an AI system that can do everything the human brain can. So it's as good or better than us at, you know, basically anything. And this was a crazy idea 10 years ago. You'd get laughed out of the room among academics if you said, we're trying to build AGI. Because the AI of the time was very narrow. It could translate languages, it could identify photos, but it couldn't do a bunch of different things. Now we have these systems that are quite general. They're approaching human level, and in many cases, they are getting superhuman. We just saw yesterday, OpenAI released 700 math proofs of unsolved problems that their models had solved, that human mathematicians, some of them had been struggling over for decades. So we are starting to see this rapid acceleration of capabilities in AI, and that all started with these crazy people 10 years ago talking about AGI.
0: How scary, given how well you know this, that Hugging Face hack, how scary is that? How worried should we be? Like, we talk about it like the agents jumped out of the sandbox. Like, these aren't humans.
1: They're not humans, but it scared the hell out of me because even though they're not humans, they were coordinating. They were talking.
0: With each other.
1: With each other. They were forming this little gang. Not little. There were like 700 agents that took part in this attack on Hugging Face. And they were persistent. They were sort of Machiavellian in the way that they planned to not only conduct this attack, but
0: then
1: cover their
0: human
1: tracks. I mean, they have learned from us, but unfortunately, they have not learned all the good parts. They have learned some of the bad parts, too. And so what we saw in Hugging Face was not only sort of bots behaving badly, but a real loss of control. The people at OpenAI, some of the smartest people who've been working on this stuff, were unable to control or even sort of discover what their agents had been doing.
2: So I'm the guy on this show a couple of weeks ago who referred to Hugging Face as Huggy Bear, who was a character on Starsky and Hutch. But the thing that really gets my attention is there's so much that we can worry about or think it's dystopic or utopic. But you talked about the fact that 10 years ago, the speed at which this is happening, I think, is what is blowing everybody away. And that we don't really understand is how fast this is happening. And that if this is happening now, what's going to be happening a year from now?
1: Totally. I mean, a year or two ago, the leading AI models could not do basic arithmetic.
2: Yeah.
1: They would get hung up. They couldn't count the number of R's in strawberry. That was the example that everyone loved to use. Now, of yesterday.
0: Oh, there's three.
1: Yeah. Good,
0: right?
1: Good work.
0: Yes.
1: You are smarter than the AI models of 2022. Yeah. But now they're solving these unsolved math problems that if a human had solved one of these, they would automatically become one of the most famous mathematicians.
0: Do you buy it? These AI chiefs that are now saying we want to slow down, do you think they actually want to slow down, or is it a cover for the fact that their IPOs are coming and they do not want actual analysts to look under the hood?
1: It's not a cover and it's not a convenient excuse. They are really freaking out. The Hugging
0: Face
1: incident.
0: Well, then they could just slow down, babe.
1: They could, but they don't want to do it unilaterally. They want a big red button that they can all hold hands and push together that will slow them down and all of their competitors. They are racing toward the cliff. You know, it is this particular thing that scares them right now is what they call recursive self-improvement, or RSI. This is sort of the cycle where the AI builds a better AI and that AI builds a better AI. There are some people I talk to who think we could get this within the next few months, the start of this. And that's what they don't want to have happen because they're not still sure how to control their systems.
3: What about the national security argument that we have to do this because China is going to do it first? And it is a war. I mean, there will be weapons associated with AI at some point.
1: It is a war. I don't believe that China is as close to us as some people who are more hawkish.
0: Why aren't they?
1: Well, they have been catching up. We had a head start. We have all the best chips. We have the labs that have the talent and the resources and the algorithms. But more than that, we have the belief. This is a key ingredient. I talked to more than 150 people for

0: or will get anytime soon.
1: So we can see like a dystopic version of this, but what is the utopic version of it? What's the best possible scenario for what the outcome of all of this is? Is it a world in which none of us work and we all have, paid an
2: income? Okay, that was the movie WALL-E, and that didn't work out.
0: Yeah, I'm not sure that's the utopia. Yeah.
1: What is the goal?
0: The goal is sort of what they call post-scarcity, right, where everything just becomes abundant. All the work and all the needs are provided for by robots and AI, and we kind of get to live our lives as, you know, philosophers and artists, doing the things that make us happy, none of the grunt work. But the reason I don't believe in this, I don't think people are going to be happy if they're out of work.
1: That's the big question.
0: But I get more hopeful around what's happening in biology and medicine and accelerating scientific progress. To me, that's where my optimism kicks in.
2: All right, we're going to take a quick break. When we return, something that we're not optimistic about, a disturbing report on the more than 500 U.S. citizens detained by ICE, among them dozens of children and teenagers. Some of them even got deported, kids and teens. You're watching Money, Power, Politics. You might not be aware of this story, but I really need you to be.
3: Getting cancer in my 30s.

0: So there's a new report out from ProPublica. It is a must read. It finds immigration agents have detained more than 500 U.S. citizens. At least 70 of them were kids, and about a dozen were deported, mostly of them children. That is according to an analysis of social media posts, court records, and local media reports. The publication notes this is most likely an undercount. In a statement, the DHS defended its policies, calling its operations highly targeted, adding that anyone who obstructs agents will, quote, face consequences, which include arrest. But as ProPublica reports, not all of those detained were accused of interfering with law enforcement. More than 100 were questioned about their citizenship. Nearly all of them were people of color. Philip, the federal government doesn't even track how often immigration officers detain U.S. citizens. ProPublica had to do this all on their own.
1: Yeah, I mean, one of the reasons the government doesn't do that with regularity is because the government hasn't historically done this regularly. They don't usually go out and send ICE agents willy-nilly in the streets to run whatever operations they want and sweep up whoever they can. This is a different sort of immigration enforcement, very obviously, right? And we've seen the effects of that with dead bodies in the streets. I think people underappreciate the extent to which this is ongoing and at a faster pace than it did when it was the center of attention, that there are now consistently more arrests than there were at the beginning of Donald Trump's second term in office. This is an agency which has outslipped the bounds of any sort of control. It is following the lead of the president himself in terms of not being able to be held to account. And this is the result, that you have children who are citizens of the United States deported out of
0: following the lead of the president. We keep blaming Stephen Miller. Mm-hmm. Donald Trump wants this, yes. Is executing it. Yesterday, Tom Tillis was like, it's not the what. The what was a good policy. It's the how we're doing it. The how is the what. How did things get so out of hand on an issue that was a winning issue?
2: Because the buck stops with Trump, first of all. And second of all, these people are trying to meet numbers. They're trying to beat quotas.
0: Numbers that mean nothing.
2: No, but they created a force of 22,000 people, which is more than any other sort of force in America. And they just go out and arrest people. And
0: but who was the voting base that said, I need you to get to this
2: number?
0: Well,
2: here's the point. There's not. They misinterpreted this, because what people really wanted was to get the bad people, keep the bad people from coming in, not get the good people out.
3: There's a Fox News poll from earlier in September. 53% of Americans now feel the administration's gone too far in their crackdown. 45% think they've used too much force. And 49% think the wrong people are being targeted. And that's why they've overplayed their hand. I would say it's Miller, because he came up with all these ideas. But the buck stops with Trump.
0: I don't know why we keep blaming Stephen Miller. This is Tom Tillis's whole argument of, like, it's the people around Trump. Trump chose these people to execute what he wants.
4: Absolutely. I'm curious how they're finding these people. I mean, I know this is a little bit of a detour, but there's been a lot of reporting on some of the tools, these facial recognition tools.
2: Yeah, let's find a UPS driver.
3: I mean,
2: yeah.
3: It's mass arrests. It's rounding them up. It's Donald Trump and Stephen Miller's idea of creating a militia, a federal militia
0: U.S. citizens, people of color, are now carrying around their passports just in case they get pulled over.
3: And it's a key thing in this shift among Latino voters who want law and order. Some of them are, you know, conservative socially, and they flipped now and said this administration's gone too far, and they're the key demographic in Texas and other places.
0: Boys, we're going to leave it there. We have to take a break. Philip, Kevin, Mark, David, because I've got a very special good news rules today. You're going to want to see it. Money, Power, Politics is not over yet.

0: Okay. You know that there is always good news somewhere. And on this show, we know that good news rules. Well, today, I am sharing some good news. I don't know. I mean, maybe it's for me. Hopefully, it will be for you. I'm sharing with you a project I have been working on for months and months. Coming this spring, March 1st, my book, The New Rules, Work Life. I can't believe I'm saying this. Work, Life, Money, and the Power of Minding Your Business. Why am I writing this book? Well, over the last 30 long years, I have been very lucky to build two careers in very different but highly competitive industries. I have been at tables and learned from some of the most extraordinary and influential people on the planet, including the three people that I call my kids. I have had learned plenty of lessons, made tons of mistakes, and I'm going to share a whole lot of these stories because success comes in many forms. And this book is for people who want to forge their own path and pursue their dreams. For me, it was Wall Street to TV. I'm so proud and lucky to be with you here every day. And I share kind of my tips, my tricks, and all those crazy stories. I said it, this book is for anybody who wants to give it a shot and maybe just not take themselves so seriously, but believe in themselves along the way. I am humbled and thrilled to get to do this and share my news with you, my favorite audience. That does it for me right now, though. I am Stephanie Ruhle. Thank you for watching Money, Power, Politics. Please be kind. Enjoy the ride. Again here tomorrow. And if you want, you could pre-order that book if you want. Stay to Play with Peter Alexander is up next. And Peter, I have a feeling you have a great show today because you have a very special guest.
1: Tom Tillis coming to join us in a second. Hey, Steph, can I just say we never take you too seriously, but we always believe in you. I look forward to talking about this book coming up very soon. I know you're going to join us in a few minutes. Stay with us. Let's get to those headlines. Less than a month of the midterms. And the president is promising big surprises coming from the man behind Project 2025. We have a packed hour ahead. Joining me, the outgoing and outspoken Republican Senator Tom Tillis, the surging Nebraska Independent Senate candidate Dan Osborne, and our friend Stephanie Ruhle. She comes back. I'm Peter Alexander. This is the State of Play. The president heads to Texas today for the second time in less than a week, but the candidate he is campaigning for and repeatedly, frankly, has mocked, is reportedly bad-mouthing him behind closed doors. And the three-term Republican governor there, who is in a close race of his own, is giving the president the Heisman right now, citing scheduling conflicts. Sort of tells you how bad the Trump brand is nationally right now. Wouldn't you sidestep a president whose poll numbers were in the gutter? Look at that, 32% approval rating. Ken Paxton, long one of Trump's most loyal allies, is privately complaining that the president's actions are dragging his campaign. That's according to Axios. And look, a politician isn't going to publicly scream WTF at the leader of their own party. Not naive. But the thing is, when your work is governance, when you report to the American people, WTF kind of should be said out loud, right? Not privately. When the president starts a war, when he picks fights with allies and cozies up to adversaries, when he bans the media, when he demolishes the White House's historic East Wing. The list, of course, goes on. There have been a lot of WTF moments in this presidency. That's not me talking, though. Those are the words of the retiring Republican Senator Tom Tillis, who has written a book detailing his reaction to many of them. He even says behind closed doors, his GOP colleagues agree, writing, quote, I know for a fact that there are others like me, adding Republicans who agreed to go along with the early demands of the Trump team, no matter how ridiculous they were, believing that failing to do so would mean the end of their political career, and who now see that things have gone too far. Again, Tillis writes, they say this in private, but when the reporters showed up with their cameras and microphones, they'd have nothing but nice things to say. Well, now less than 4 weeks out from Election Day, the midterm, the president is promising big surprises. So WTF is right. As Tillis warns, you ain't seen nothing yet. Senator Tom Tillis is here with us now. His new book is How to Lose Friends and Antagonize Presidents. Senator, nice to see you.
2: Good to be with you.
1: May appreciate you making time to talk to us. All right, as we just noted, fewer than 4 weeks until the midterms. How confident are you that President Trump will not ask anyone to do anything illegal as it relates to these midterms, either the counting of the votes or the aftermath?
3: It'll work itself out. You know, I know that's going to be the narrative. And
1: why do you have that confidence it'll work itself out, given what we've seen?
2: Because January 6th worked itself out.
1: Did it work itself out?
2: It sure did. I went back into the chamber and did not leave the complex until we certified the election. It was a stress test, like
1: the
2: I talked about.
1: The president all the riders, though, just to stick with
2: it. Yeah, which was disgusting. And I went to the floor early into that January saying how disgusting it was. Those folks should still be in prison. Not all of them. There were a lot of them that were under the Biden administration. There was a hyper-partisan go after all of them sort of theme. So people that did something dumb should have gotten a fine but gone home.
1: Well, not only did they not get a fine and gone home, the president pardoned them and also put together this fund, $1.776 billion.
2: You know, a part of the premise of the book that I keep going back to, folks, is that remember Biden's pardons, actually prospective pardons, and now we see Trump up in the ante. Look at Obama's pen.
1: Let's talk about the guy who's in office now, though. In fairness, because didn't this go much further?
2: He wasn't pardoning people. I read the book. See, the whole premise is that we start upping each other, and I'm completely convinced a Democrat wins the White House, their abhorrent behavior will be based on how bad Trump was, and it'll be a little bit worse. That's all we've seen. Okay. That's the point of the book. The people in the middle are getting disgusted with this, and the agenda people at either end of the spectrum are the ones I'm intent on getting out of politics because they're a cancer for our democracy.
1: Just to be clear, though, the president is the one who is amping this up yet further. Let's talk about the insurrection.
2: Just to be clear, Biden did against Trump. I just want to make sure that premise gets there. This is not attacking Trump. This is attacking the last four administrations for going too far and now suffering political
1: Understood,
2: physics.
1: But Americans are not looking back. They're looking forward, and they're worried about what's going to happen in the next month right now. You have the president not ruling out the Insurrection Act. The president is not ruling out potentially declaring a national emergency. Doesn't that give you pause?
2: It does. I think it's going to work out. And if you want a friendly bet, why don't we do a friendly bet? I'll come back on your show and either admit I was wrong or you can admit you were wrong when I think it will peacefully transfer and it will be a non-thing. It's a great narrative.
1: I appreciate it. We all want it to work out.
2: Bet.
1: I'm glad to have any bet you like, but I think I'm less concerned about a bet than I am about the country.
2: Maybe I can get you to wear a Tennessee Volunteers jersey on your set if I win. I think we have a peaceful transition of power.
1: Let me ask you about this. The president posted a warning yesterday saying, watch for the midterm surprise. He then went even further just a few hours later, praising the architect of Project 2025. That, of course, is Russ Vought. Yeah. Here's part of what the president said. Listen.
3: Russ Vought, who is fantastic. He's on a job. We have some big surprises coming up in another few weeks, right, Russ? He's going to be one of the very important people in the history of our country, in my opinion.
1: Russ Vought, of course, the architect of 2025. He's now the budget director right now. 2025, this project called for the firing of civil servants, the freezing of government programs, the dismantling of entire agencies. We saw all of those things come to fruition here. In 2024, Vought admitted his team was crafting the legal rationale for invoking the Insurrection Act. So I respect that you say you think it's all going to work out, but based on what we've experienced in the past, what gives you that confidence?
2: I think most Republicans do not take Project 2025 seriously. I did.
1: But the president delivered on it, no less.
2: I think at the end of the day, you're right to exploit the flanks of this administration and people like Vought. No doubt about it. And looking at the worst case scenario, look, I have no confidence in Vought. He did a horrible job with Doge.
1: You call him a swamp creature.
2: He couldn't even answer a simple question about show me where you booked the savings for Doge. If you're so proud of Doge, show me where you saved it. In business, you don't get to look at an executive and say, we saved your money. And not answer the detailed question of where and why is the budget cut as a result of all that money saving. So you got a guy who I think worked at B. Dalton Books. That was his last business job when he was putting himself through law school. He's not somebody who should be running the business of government. He simply is out of his depth, and he's agenda-driven.
1: The president, as we know, is going to head back to Texas today. It's going to be the second time in less than a week, the third time in 30 days. In your book, you predict an electoral bloodbath here. Will Texas be a part of that bloodbath?
2: I hope not, but the president owns the Texas primary outcome.
1: You called it a colossal mistake picking Paxton John Cornyn.
2: John Cornyn would have walked into that race. We would have saved probably $100 million or more and had that to deploy to other states like North Carolina. Look, one of the reasons why we're moving out of North Carolina is the money's got to come from somewhere. And actually, to me, they made the right call because we've got to keep a majority. If I were running today and I was behind, I would want them to spend money wherever they have to keep a majority in the U.S. Senate.
1: If you were running today, would you want the president to campaign for you in
2: person? No, I wouldn't ask him to. We've got to resonate with unaffiliated voters in North Carolina. And I'm okay with the president doing these rallies in red states. Hopefully that will get the MAGA base in North Carolina out for Michael Whatley. If every one of them get out, they're far short of the number of people needed to win in North Carolina.
1: What does it tell you that Abbott's not going to show up?
2: We've got to resonate with the unaffiliated voters and resonate in a way that's allowed me to win two statewide elections when Democrats couldn't. We've got to focus on those unaffiliated voters who don't like the tone and the substance right now of some of the messaging coming from the Republican Party. And until you recognize you have that challenge, you're not focused on fixing it.
1: Governor Abbott's not going to be there. What does that tell you?
2: But it tells me that Governor Abbott is listening to his pollers and to his pollsters and doing whatever he has to win. I want Governor Abbott to win. I want every Republican on the ballot to win. And for them to win, they have to understand their electorate and do what they need to do to get elected in their state and be who they are, not who President Trump or some sycophant in the White House wants them to be, who they are. That's how they'll win in 27 days.
1: Is the problem bad messaging or is it bad policies here? The president just yesterday referred to, you know, the fuel costs being as high as they are right now, $4.07 a gallon people are paying in North Carolina, just having just checked before we walked out here. So he says that is a small price to pay.
2: Yeah. What the president should have done early on is say, we are going to hit a bump in the road. It's going to be more costly. But I, as president of the United States, have a moral obligation to prevent Iran from having nuclear capabilities. We'd be in a different posture now. But if we had a competent Secretary of Defense, we would not have gone months without getting any measurable progress after the astounding success of Epic Fury.
1: You, of course.
2: And remember, even Democrats were complimenting the president on the success of Epic Fury.
1: No
2: doubt. But after action that we have a problem with.
1: And you'll remember the first go around last summer, the president said he had obliterated their nuclear capabilities. Yeah. And now he says the reason for this new war was to obliterate their nuclear capabilities.
2: You know, it wouldn't surprise me if Pete Hegseth went in his office and said, boss, we obliterated their capabilities. The president heard that and he said it again. I bet he wasn't the first person
1: Why
2: to say
1: that. Why is
2: that
1: on Hegseth, though, sir, and not on the president?
2: Because Hegseth is the Secretary of Defense and deals with the day-to-day execution of that organization.
1: But the president has a lot of people beyond Hegseth, the Joint Chiefs Chairman, and others to speak to. So why did
2: you blame
1: Hegseth and not the president?
2: I know you've got limited time, but if you want me to get into analogs and other administrations that include Biden, Obama, happy to do that.
1: Let me ask you this, though, as you speak about Hegseth and Secretary Kennedy as well. I know you say, Hegseth, that vote was the biggest regret of your time in the Senate. You say the number one rule in your book for lawmakers is to follow your conscience. But you also say when it came to confirming both those secretaries, Hegseth and Kennedy, despite your reservations, you deferred to your colleagues or to the committee. So respectfully, sir, doesn't that make you a part of the problem that you went along with your party instead of sticking with what you thought was right, your conscience?
2: That's what's wrong with politics. I am stipulating that I made a mistake. Politicians almost never stipulate that because people come on the show and say, you should have never made the mistake. I've learned from that. Actually, Stephanie's written a book where she said right there that I've made mistakes and I've learned from it. I made a mistake, I've learned from it. That's why I'm sitting here talking to you now.
1: But what should the party learn from those mistakes?
2: Both parties, including the Democrats, should probably learn to be a little bit more assertive and try to win. Went over the committee. I was not going to go against a unanimous vote in the committee unless I had evidence to convince them otherwise. I was going to support it. And by the way, take a look at the record. Maybe when you were in administration, you recognize I voted for a lot of Biden cabinet officials because I believe president, and I got criticized for it. I believe presidents have the right to have people that they want to put forward. And then I gave him a performance review, and I think the dude needs to get counseled out.
1: As you say.
2: And Kennedy.
1: No doubt. You say Trump is a CEO with bad advisors, and the job of a CEO, you write, is to hire the best experts they can.
2: He
1: picked those advisors. So why, I guess, again, is the issue.
2: Do you honestly think he picked them, or do you think that people suggested him? Well, and then he accepted the recommendation.
1: Either way. But the point is, why
2: those
1: is it
2: are the
1: on
2: people
1: the
2: that need to be
1: not on him?
2: I don't know if
1: he's
2: you've checked recently.
1: He's been president for 6 years.
2: He's been president for the last two. The first administration, I was
1: Five
2: good with most of what he did. Right. Like, I think I used the analogy of, like, drummers in Spinal Tap. But the reality is, you can't fire a president of the United States. I know the Democrats tried to impeach him. I thought that was a sham. You can't fire the president of the United States, but you can damn sure get rid of advisors that are harming his legacy and harming the Republican brand. That's the point of the book.
1: But what does it say about his judgment? I get that you blame the advisors. It seems like to me, call me cynical, skeptical, that you give him the benefit of the doubt all the time and say it's the advisors that got around. The advisors are giving him bad advice. The advisors are the ones telling him what to do.
2: Again,
1: he's the president of the United States.
2: Do we want to get into analogies in the Biden administration?
1: I just want to ask about what's happening right now because we have a war that's now in its eighth month.
2: The point of the book is where your history, your time horizon is over the last 2 years. Mine's over the last 20.
1: I want to go at least over the last 10 for the first Trump term as well.
2: Yeah. Well, as long as we can touch on Biden through the way and do some parallels there when you were walking those halls, I'm happy to do that. Right, have to come back for the show.
1: No doubt.
2: Or when one of us have to wear the jersey of the other team when a peaceful transition occurs next year.
1: I think you'll look good in a Northwestern University jersey. All right, stay with us. Senator Tom Tillis is here. He has a new book out. He's going to stick with us. A lot more to discuss after a short 90-second break. State of Play is back in a moment.

0: You're watching State of Play. I'm Peter Alexander. We're back again with Republican Senator Tom Tillis, the retiring senator from North Carolina. Senator, let me ask you about another point you make in the book. You talk about these threats about a dictatorship. You say we were headed toward a dictator king, to use your language. You write, there's really no way to tell how many pieces need to fall away before we're living in a benevolent dictatorship where the president is effectively a king. What pieces are left, and what do you say to those who say we're already there?
1: Well, I don't think we are. I think if you see what happened on January the 6th, it was a threat. We moved on.
0: Did we move on from January 6th? Those people are back on the streets now.
1: I remember one famously saying, if I can't work with Congress, I'll just use my phone and my pen. And every single president has continued to erode the foundation of our other two institutions. We had President Biden pressure everybody into voting to nuke the filibuster. Thank God we had two Democrats that cared more about the Senate institution. We got President Trump trying to do the same thing. They are constantly, the tug and pull of the branches has always been there. It was designed by the founders, but now there's an outsized influence by the executive branch. That's the point I'm making. And if anybody thinks this ends, if we get a Democrat in the White House, they are naive.
0: But even in the next 2 years, I ask this because the president has pushed out successfully John Cornyn. You were critical of that. He's pushed out Bill Cassidy in Louisiana, the state.
1: I was critical of that.
0: The state, obviously, that you have a long affinity and have lived in the past as well. And now you're leaving. So which Republicans are left to push back publicly on the president's instincts?
1: We'll have other ones stand up. And
0: who's going to stand up?
1: Fair,
0: who here will stand
1: see,
0: up?
1: To be fair, they do stand up. You haven't seen it. Most of them have done it quietly. But the problem with this president, unless you get out in the open, sometimes you don't get his attention. I know a number of my colleagues. They're all great people. They're great people in the Democratic Conference. They put holds on. They push back, but they haven't pushed back at the level that I think we need to now to protect the president and the Republican Party.
0: You've said it out loud. Why don't they have a duty to say it out loud?
1: Well, I don't know. Ask Democrats why they didn't have a duty to tell Obama that we needed to spend more time on Obamacare. People don't do that. They're afraid of a president attacking them in a primary where they have
0: Obamacare has given 20 plus million people health care. I know it's not perfect.
1: It
0: all
1: also made me Speaker of the House for the only second Republican since the Civil War. So it was clearly an overreach. See, it was it's just like last year's big, beautiful bill. Well-intended policy, never vetted, didn't even try to get Republican vote when Obamacare came in, which is exactly why in March of 2009, I quit my job when everybody thought the Democrats were on the rise because I was convinced they were going to overreach and we were going to get a majority. That's the whole point of the book. You get elected in this country in the White House now, and the boneheads advising our president say, we have a mandate. To hell with Congress. We're going to steamroll them. And if they don't go with us, we'll challenge them in a primary.
0: So
1: it's going to work out great.
0: Whose job is it to stop that pattern? Because these boneheads, you refer us.
1: And you.
0: But others have tried, and he still is surrounded by what you call these boneheads.
1: Yeah, but, you know, even in this discussion, Peter, you've yet to stipulate the Democrats are a part of the problem here. Because everybody thinks we weren't that bad.
0: I think our politics are broken. Yeah. I'll stipulate that right now. But the president of the United States is Donald Trump right now. So I'm asking.
1: You still have to show everybody rational. I was just on a show this week. Everybody, well, we weren't that bad. But they weren't willing to say we were bad. Maybe not as bad as them, but when are we going to end this cycle? The American people are getting disgusted with it.
0: Let me talk. As you say, it's on people like me to call out the president on things like this. The president, as you know.
1: But presidents of both parties.
0: Understood, but it's going to be back in court right now. The current president is Donald Trump. This media ban. You call this media ban, to use your word, silly. Is it silly or is it dangerous?
1: I think it could be both. You know, and I've told everybody, why are you afraid of a tough question? I'm coming on MS now. I'm not afraid of your tough questions. They make me better by thinking about how to answer them and sometimes learning. You know, I don't necessarily come away from these shows disagreeing with everything you say, just most of it. But no, in all seriousness, we've got to learn in this country. We've got to be more reasonable. We've got to engage people. We've got to box out the extremes at either end of the process, or the American people just turn off. That by itself is a danger to this institution. When they get so tired of it that they don't engage and they let people continue to destroy the institutions we have in this great country.
0: I'm grateful for you being a part of this conversation. Let me ask about some others with whom you have close relationships. Your mentor for many years, of course, decades even, has been Mitch McConnell. You rented a carriage house on his property. You
1: have a window. Dog after him.
0: You have a window. You did. You have a window into him that very few people have. Why wouldn't his constituents be better served if Mitch McConnell stepped down and let someone else serve out these waning few months of his term? term?
1: I think it's the same question that people ask of Biden.
0: Understood. But Biden, he is no longer the president. Mitch McConnell still serves.
1: Why didn't people say?
0: Well, why not lead by example then? You could say, you know what, you were right. Biden should have. I think Mitch McConnell should too.
1: Guess what? We're following the bad advice of people who masked the fact that President Biden was not prepared
0: to serve a second term. If you were advising Mitch McConnell, would you tell him, I would recommend you step down, sir? Look, you're close to him. You could tell him that. You're the one who gets to give him advice in this equation.
1: Mitch McConnell is retiring this year. I ran into Mitch. The difference between the Biden situation and the Mitch situation is I've had conversations with Mitch. That man's brain is as sharp as it ever is. His body's failing him because he's had a lifelong struggle with polio. Now, people are telling me when I can have a coherent discussion with him. I met with him a couple of weeks ago. Mitch, how are you doing? He spent probably less than 30 seconds talking about that, and he immediately jumped to, what are we going to do to help Ukraine? What are we going to do to save the Senate and keep the filibuster? Does that sound like a man who's not prepared to actually finish out his term?
0: If you would share
1: the
0: with him, we'd welcome
1: side
0: him here
1: of
0: to have
1: it was, we had people rationalize, no, nothing to see here. President Biden's fine. Whoopsie, we're going to have a different president. That just happened a couple of years ago, man.
0: Let me ask you about what happens next for you. You retire not too many months from now. You've had a long go of it here in politics. What does it look like after this? You have a lot of solutions. You know what good advisors look like. Would you consider a run for president of the United States in 2028 or beyond?
1: No, I have no interest in running for elected politics. What I do have an interest in is destroying the careers of people at the extremes at either end of the political spectrum because they're a part of the problem.
0: Is Donald Trump?
1: I'm not going to do it to make money. This is going to be an avocation or a hobby, but I hope I can convince a lot of people that are wasting money with these think tanks, spending money on garbage like Project 2025, not producing a result. I could go to some of your folks with the manifestos that are being created by the Democratic Socialists of America.
0: To be clear, they're not my folks.
1: Well,
0: obviously.
1: A Democrat. But what I'm saying is I think the time is right to hold these people accountable at either end of the political spectrum. I will never take a dime to do that. That is going to be my legacy project. And I hope we catch a lot of people flat-footed because that's going to help these institutions in this great city.
0: Well, we're having this conversation because I'm not a Republican or a Democrat. I'm an advocate for the facts, and that's why we wanted to press you on all of them. I appreciate you, Senator.
1: I enjoyed it.
0: Good luck. Enjoy it. Thanks for coming to spend some time with us here. Of course, the new book is called How to Lose Friends and Antagonize Presidents, by Senator Tom Tillis of North Carolina. Coming up next, our friend Stephanie Ruhle joins us. Some takeaways from this conversation with the senator and an eye-popping Wall Street Journal report on what's going on at Scott Bessent's Treasury Department. It's all ahead. You're watching State of Play.

0: Welcome back to State of Play. You may have just seen our wide-ranging interview with the outgoing Republican Senator Tom Tillis, who had plenty of harsh words for members of President Trump's cabinet and his advisors, as another Trump official is facing criticism this morning. The Wall Street Journal has an in-depth look now at how Treasury Secretary Scott Bessent is leading the department. It credits Bessent's behavior as a factor in the departure of multiple key officials there. According to more than a dozen current and former Treasury officials, quote, Bessent has dressed down senior advisors and junior staffers over issues both large and small. A Treasury spokesperson said in part that Bessent approaches the job with a deep sense of responsibility and urgency and has high expectations of the U.S. Treasury's performance. Let's bring in the host of Money, Power, Politics, Stephanie Ruhle. Steph, we appreciate you sticking around for us. You are, of course, the author of the upcoming book, The New Rules, Work, Life, Money, and the Power of Minding Your Business.
1: Thank you for acknowledging that.
0: I just want to get your take, your reaction to what you just heard from Tom Tillis a moment ago. What stood out from that back and forth?
1: Okay, first things first is my reaction to you, Peter. I watched Tom Tillis, and I totally appreciate the interview. I appreciate that he sat down with you. I appreciate a lot of what he had to say. But this attempt to pin you as his adversary, like, you guys, you Democrat, I'm a Republican, and your response, where you stopped him in his tracks and you simply said, I'm neither. I'm a fierce advocate for the truth. And I think that is so important, Peter, because here's the thing about the ban on the press and calling news fake news. The truth is not biased. There's just a whole lot of people who don't want to hear the truth, especially if it makes them look bad. Look at the president right now in the last 24 hours talking about going to Texas, and he can't wait to talk about the great economy. I mean, when we accurately cover the president for falsely identifying the current state of our economy, you want to talk about Scott Bessent? Scott Bessent, for the last 2 years, has told us from here, now, and everywhere that the tariffs are going to have no impact on the U.S. economy. It's not going to hurt American business. It's not going to hurt the U.S. consumer. And the Federal Reserve just came out with a report detailing exactly how tariffs have cost the American people, have hurt the U.S. economy. You think that was Kevin Warsh doing Scott Bessent dirty? No, that's the Fed and anyone else with a simple, basic understanding of how tariffs work, explaining it to the American people. And where there is an assault on the American people, it comes from Scott Bessent because he knows better.
0: Bessent still has the trust, clearly, of President Trump. Does he have the trust of Wall Street?
1: He's definitely lost a lot of it, right? So the people I cover were huge proponents of Scott getting the job. They wanted Bessent to get the job. They certainly wanted him to get it over Howard Lutnick, who also wanted, remember, Lutnick wanted Treasury. He did not want Commerce. Scott won out, and Scott has only amassed more power. But the trust and faith he had from Wall Street, who kept saying, like, he's going to be the adult in the room. Obviously, he spent years and years working for Stan Druckenmiller, who many consider to be the greatest investor in modern time. He then ran his own two hedge funds, which he did close due to poor performance. But there was a lot of faith in him. But when investors have watched him day in and day out, first of all, misidentify how tariffs work. Right. Talk about the war like it was having no impact. Talk about the war like gas prices are the fault of Ukraine. And most recently, talk about what he's doing with regard to interest rates and treasuries and say, I am the house. I mean, it blew investors' mind. It doesn't matter how big or respected or beloved a Treasury secretary you are not the house. The bond market is bigger than you, sir.
0: So help me out on this, okay? Because President Trump has given Bessent a laundry list of problems to solve. We've listed them, right? You got the higher borrowing costs, inflation, gas prices, sanctions against Iran. The Journal points out that he has not solved any of them. Of course, the president, as you note, keeps saying that these critiques of the economy are a hoax. He says the golden age of America is upon us. What is the reality check right now on the administration's economic policies? The president blames Joe Biden's inflation. Inflation's higher than when the president took office 2 years ago.
1: Okay, we're going to leave Joe Biden in the rearview mirror. We had an inflation problem during the Biden administration. They poorly identified, saying it was going to be short term. It wasn't. It was a problem. But as far as this being the golden age of the economy, it is for a portion of the economy, right? For those massive tech companies, for businesses that can invest, for those who are builders, this is the golden age. You're facing almost no regulations to go, go, go. But that's if you are already long the market. It is already if you are long assets. If you are one of the millions of Americans, right? If you're a senior citizen who's looking at your health care costs going up and your coverage going down, you're panicked about the world we live in. If you're somebody coming out of school, you're worried about the job market's going to look like, you know that you cannot afford to buy a home. And if you're right there in the middle, you're suddenly saying, now that private equity is owning more and more sports teams, I cannot even afford to take my kid to a game of our beloved hometown team. So yes, if you live in the gilded cage that the president does, and you're surrounded by those business leaders and tech leaders and major investors, this has been the go-go days. Look no further at the market that hits new record highs every day. But for the vast majority of the Americans, inflation hurts. And poorer Americans, those are further down on the economic scale, they're the ones who truly pay the price for inflation. While wages are not going up, they're not long the stock market, and those who own it all are living in Fat City. There's two economies here.
0: Before you go, I want to quickly ask you about this book right now to remind folks. It's called The New Rules, Work, Life, Money, and the Power of Minding Your Business. Give us the Cliff Notes. What's the takeaway? What do you hope folks gain from this book?
1: I'm so honored that you even asked. It's coming out this spring. Listen, Peter, I have had two very different careers. I worked on Wall Street for 15 years. I've been in television ever since. And I think there's a lot of advice out there that we need to push aside. And what people need to do is believe in themselves, be kind to one another, and work really hard. We live in a moment. Look at our administration. That's all about. Look at the last thing Tom Tillis said to you. I want to wipe out the other side. I want to crush them. What if we didn't? What if we treated ourselves better? What if we believed in ourselves and treated people around us better? What would the world look like? What if kind is the new form of powerful? I write a whole bunch of stories about my life and my two careers, and I hope people care about it.
0: So many good stories to share. Love always rules with Stephanie Ruhle in charge. Steph, we appreciate you, my dear friend. Congratulations on the new book. Of course, be sure to watch Money, Power, Politics weekdays at 9 a.m. Eastern right here on MS Now. Steph, go get a nap. Coming up next, Nebraska Independent Senate candidate Dan Osborne has turned a race that many dismissed as an afterthought into a real close contest. Less than a month to go, he's going to join me live right here after a short break.

0: We're back. Another midterm race that should be solidly Republican is now up for grabs. Polls in the Nebraska Senate race show an increasingly neck-and-neck battle between the incumbent there, Republican Senator Pete Ricketts, and the independent Dan Osborne. And we want to bring in the independent Senate candidate in Nebraska, Dan Osborne. He joins us now. Dan, thanks for making time to talk to us. I know you got a busy window in these final 4 weeks. Let's get to the president's visit to your state in the last 24 hours or so. The president called you, his words, a sleaze bag after an interview on Fox News yesterday and questioned why they spent time on you, sir. Your response?
1: It's pretty hilarious. I was actually hoping for a better nickname than sleaze bag. It doesn't even rhyme with Dan. I could have come up with a way better nickname for that. But, you know, I think it just really goes to show you how close this race is, that you know, they've already spent $40 million against a shop floor mechanic in Nebraska. And they're afraid, and they're not afraid of Dan Osborne. What they're afraid of is working people like me that are fed up with this cost. Anybody's putting fuel in their car, diesels in their John Deere's, or groceries on their table, they're done. And they're afraid of us coming together.
0: Sir, when Donald Trump campaigns in Nebraska, is that advantage Pete Ricketts, or does that benefit you more?
1: Well, I think the folks who love Donald Trump were probably not going to vote for me anyway. But the reality of it is Donald Trump doesn't know me. I've never met the man. You know, he says these things about me without even knowing me or having a conversation with me. So I'm on a 93 county tour. I'm going out through Nebraska the old school way, and not holding rallies, but town halls where people ask me questions about anything. And we have tons of conversations with great people all throughout the state. So we're building a ground game like Nebraska has really never seen before. Go ahead. Sorry.
0: I was just going to say, right now we're seeing a lot of Democrats who are making the races with Republicans a lot closer. I'm thinking about Kansas, Alaska, and elsewhere. You're an independent in Nebraska right now. Ricketts still has a slight advantage over you. What do you think is the reason for that? What do you still need to sort of to triumph here?
1: Well, yeah, the reason is that, you know, he's a billionaire. They, you know, like I mentioned, they spent $40 million in this race against me already. They'll spend $40 million more if they feel like they have to hang on to their seat. I don't even know why he wants to be a U.S. senator. I think this is just a weird vanity project for him. He should be on a yacht watching an F1 race in Morocco, maybe. But instead, he wants to be in the U.S. Senate and take people's health care away from them. Doesn't make any sense to me. I want to work for the people. I believe in the words of Abraham Lincoln. This is a government by and for the people. And what I need right now is I need to be able to compete with that level of money. So please, my average donation is very low. It's $40. My campaign's powered by the people the way it should be. But you can go to osborneforsenate.com and help me out. It would be amazing.
0: You've said that you will not caucus with either party. That means no committee assignments. That means you can't vote on leadership. Obviously, when you have a committee assignment, that gives you significant influence as it relates to a lot of the decisions going here. Would you try to strike a deal with either party's leadership to serve in that form?
1: Yeah, well, the Senate rules say that I get two Class A committee assignments and one Class B committee assignments, no matter what. Beyond that, you know, the Class C committee assignments, I'm going to have some doors to knock on. But at the end of the day, a lot of folks are going to need my vote. Like, for example, the Big Beautiful Bill Act was passed by a tiebreaker by J.D. Vance. He came down and passed that bill. If I would have beat Deb Fischer in 2024, that bill would have never have passed. I could never give the lion's share of take people's health care away and give it to billionaires. That doesn't make any sense to me. So that's leverage, and I plan on using that.
0: You're not going to caucus again with either Republicans or Democrats. Who, in your view, no matter who wins, who do you think would be best serving the American people as the next Senate majority leader? Pick your party.
1: Well, I think it's whoever wakes up every morning and asks themselves the question,
0: who are those
1: how
0: folks?
1: Can I uplift people's lives today? Right. Well, it's going to be for me. It's going to be going and talking to every single individual I can. You know, there's
0: who do you want to try to emulate?
1: Senators.
0: I guess who out there in the, Who in the Senate do you sort of look up to in a way from a distance?
1: Well, unfortunately, he's passed away, but that's George Norris, who created the nonpartisan unicameral in Nebraska. When we vote for our state senator, there's no letter next to the name. I think we're stuck in a two-party doom loop. We are not passing farm bills. We're not passing immigration bills. I want to go and just get things done. I want to work with everybody to really bridge this divide, this polarization that we're seeing in politics today. I'm tired of the fact that fathers and daughters and brothers and sisters aren't even talking to each other about politics, even hating each other. So I want to bring people together at the table.
0: Dan Osborne, pleasure to speak with you, the Nebraska Senate candidate.

0: We are back in across the country debate season is kicking off as we inch closer to the midterm elections. Last night, we saw the first debate. This one was between Maine's Senate candidates, as well as for the governor's races in Georgia and Iowa and Michigan. First to Georgia, where the Republican gubernatorial candidate there, Rick Jackson's his name, raised some eyebrows when talking about affordability and job creation for the younger generation.
1: At 19 years old, that they could have them learning how to be a truck driver and make $80,000 in 18 months. So what I want to do is give them these other options. I don't know about you, but my plumber drives a Mercedes.
0: My plumber drives a Mercedes. We look forward to seeing that in campaign ads soon. In Michigan, the Republican gubernatorial candidate, John James, put distance between himself and President Trump. Here's what he said.
2: I've also stood up to the president when he said things that were salacious and untrue. And I've stood up to him recently in his administration with regard to tariffs. And I said this war in Iran needs to end quickly, as in yesterday.

0: It is a theme that continued in Maine as the Republican senator there, Susan Collins, sparred with her Democratic challenger, Troy Jackson, over her voting record. This race, as we've been detailing, really one of the most crucial contests in November in this battle for control of Congress. And joining us now is MS Now reporter Will McDuffie. He is in Scarborough, Maine. Gorgeous fall colors up there behind you, Will. Will, what's the state of play for these candidates after that first debate last night? They have several more ahead.
1: Yeah, so including one tomorrow night, Peter, and then two next week. But look, all indications are that this is a very close race. And you saw in the first minute last night, each candidate made their chief argument to voters right out of the gate. Collins talked about her role as chair of the Appropriations Committee in the Senate. She says that's how she's been able to bring money and resources into Maine. And Jackson tried to hit her on her vote to confirm Brett Kavanaugh, who ended up joining the majority to overturn Roe v. Wade in 2022. And that's something that, Peter, I've heard from voters time and again. That vote to confirm Brett Kavanaugh is on the minds of voters, including one person here in Scarborough yesterday, a woman who voted for Collins in 2020, but now is voting for Jackson because of that overturning of Roe v. Wade. I want to play a bit of the exchange last night on stage about that topic. Take a listen.
2: Maine women, I know many of them came to your office and begged you not to confirm Brett Kavanaugh, but you did it anyways. And then he overturned Roe, and you still say that you don't regret that vote. So I guess what I'm curious about is, what will it take for you to admit that you were wrong?
3: I would point out that there's only one of us on this stage who has always been pro-choice, and that's me.
1: What she's referring to there, Peter, is that Jackson, early in his career, was against abortion rights. He actually, he talks about that openly. He says, I was born French Catholic in rural Maine, a very conservative part of the state, and I evolved over time. Now, something that I've been wanting to ask voters as we've been on the ground here is what they think of Jackson, because one of the key factors in this race, Peter, is that he's still relatively unknown. He's trying to build his case and explain himself, describe his biography to voters. And we were here in Scarborough, which in 2020 was one of had the biggest percentage of split ticket voters, voters who voted for Joe Biden and Susan Collins. And I asked all of them yesterday when we were at this polling site what they thought of Jackson. And there was a theme here. Lukewarm. I don't know if he's my favorite. I would have preferred Graham Plattner. Missing what it takes. Could do a better job. But you know what all those voters had in common, Peter? They're voting for him anyway. So this is feeling like more and more of a referendum on Susan Collins and the Republican Party. Peter.
0: Susan Collins with a slight advantage, according to most polls recently. We'll be watching very closely. That poll, though, looks like the Senate race watch has him with a little advantage there. It's all going to be tight. Will McDuffie in Maine for us. Will, always appreciate your reporting. Thank you. Before we go here, we do want to note that today marks 3 years since the awful October 7th terror attacks in Israel, when Hamas militants killed 1,200 people, took 251 others, including Americans, hostage into Gaza. Memorials are being held worldwide today, including at the former grounds of the Nova Music Festival. That's where 400 people were killed that day, with victims' families and survivors honoring the lives lost.
4: I ironically feel here like I belong here. Whenever I come here, there's already a lot of people I know that's survivors, bereaved family I already met along the line in those 3 years. It's always emotional, challenging.
0: The October 7th attacks, of course, sparked the war in Gaza that has led to the deaths of tens of thousands of Palestinians and devastated that territory. Our hope together is that the cycle of violence there will finally end. We thank you for spending this hour with us. I'll be right back here tomorrow, 11 a.m. Eastern. On the line with Alicia Menendez is next.

0: everyone. It is noon here in New York. I'm Alicia Menendez. Welcome to On the Line. Today, with 27 days until Election Day, the president, who somehow still believes his rallies are saving the Republican Party, is now, for the third time, having to go back to a state that was supposed to be a slam dunk for Republicans. We are talking Texas, a state that a former White House official tells us is a must-win for Trump. Not just to save the GOP's Senate majority, but to prevent a, quote, stain on his reputation as a kingmaker. His rally is meant to prop up Senate nominee Ken Paxton, but that could be a bit awkward, considering this leaked audio of Paxton complaining that the president's policies are dragging down his campaign.
1: The war at gas prices, it's diesel, over $6 a gallon of diesel. I mean, it's... But money, they have a lot of trucks through diesel, and people are feeling that pinch. So I'd say that's probably the biggest problem, and that pushed out the food prices and everything else. Everything kind of something was falling. So that's by far our biggest problem. And I think that's why we're having a hard time with numbers.
0: And while Paxton takes the risk of standing on the stage with Trump, Greg Abbott, the Republican governor of Texas, is skipping it as he fights to stay in office, shelling out $130 million for his campaign compared to just $17 million spent by his opponent. And this goes well beyond Texas. Just take a look at how other Republican candidates reacted to the mere mention of Trump's name while debating last night.
2: President Trump this week said that he might actually visit Maine. Will you stand with him if he does?
3: I've heard nothing from his office, and I'm not exactly his favorite senator.
2: So yes or no? Do you have a yes or no to that?
3: I would say that he is not coming.
4: I've stood up to the president many times. I've said that I can agree with the president without worshiping him. I can disagree without attacking him.
5: I don't know anybody anything. Nobody's ever told me what to do. My number one priority is Georgians. It's you. And I will stand up to anybody.
0: With the president's political capital on the line, let's bring in MS Now host of the weekend, Jonathan Capehart, MS Now political analyst and former deputy national security advisor Ben Rhodes, MS Now White House reporter Jake Traylor, and here in studio with me, Jason Selvig, political comedian and co-host of the Good Liars podcast. He's been traveling the country attending Trump rallies. Jonathan, that sound from Republican candidates on stage at those debates, it's giving big Mariah Carey, I don't know her energy, and it seems like every time a Republican Senate or a gubernatorial candidate tries to distance themselves from Trump, which we have been told they have been allowed to do by the administration, they are then punished by Trump coming to their state. What are the chances Susan Collins, John James, Rick Jackson end up getting the Ken Paxton, Byron Donalds treatment?
6: Like, there's so much tap dancing there. It felt like I was watching, you know, Radio City Music Hall at Christmas. These are people who, in the good times, love talking about their relationship with President Trump. But now that all sorts of things are going to hell in a handbasket, from high gas prices, high diesel prices, a war that he said would be ended in 4 to 6 weeks, and we are now in, what, month eight, and a whole host of other issues, they get into the humina, humina, huminas when the clear answer to a question that asks, would you like the president to come campaign for you, the answer should be no. And they can't quite seem to do it. You know, the administration can tell them to do all sorts of things, run the race you want to run. That's the administration. That's Susie Wiles. That's not President Trump. And so what we have seen is when these folks try to exert a little independence, the president swoops in with either a post on a social media platform or swoops in on Air Force One and focuses attention on him and all the things he's done to hurt their campaigns.
0: Well, to that point, when you go to these rallies and you talk to Trump supporters, I assume they talk about Trump a lot. Do they talk about the candidates? Because the theory of the case is supposed to be that whatever shine he has left, he is transferring to them.
7: It was interesting. We were just in Nebraska on Monday, and we asked very specific questions about the midterm elections. Some people, you kind of got the vibe they didn't even know that there was a midterm election, that they didn't know there were big races happening in Nebraska, and that's why Donald Trump was there. And when you ask some of the supporters about the gas prices, The people in Nebraska, which was, it was a huge event there. It was the first time he'd been there since 2022. And I don't think a Democrat has ever won all the electoral votes there since LBJ in 1964. So it's a huge rally, and it's a very, very red state. And if you ask Trump supporters about the gas prices, they had all sorts of excuses as to why it wasn't Donald Trump's fault. One woman we talked to said that the gas prices always go up right before the election. Doesn't matter if it's a Democrat or a Republican. I said, I really don't think that's true. I'm pretty sure that's not true. And she said, no, that is a fact. I looked it up. That it is not true. Gas prices usually go down in the fall after all the summer travel. But it basically is the point that people will have any excuse possible to not blame Donald Trump for the situation that we're in with the economy right now.
0: We have that exchange. Let's take a listen to it.
7: Do you feel like your life is better now than it was a year and a half ago?
8: I do. Yes.
7: In what way?
8: There's more things being done. Changing a lot of stuff that Biden had messed up.
7: Like what?
8: Just a little. I can't name a lot of stuff, but yeah.
7: What's one thing that he's changed that you're really excited about?
8: I'm trying to think exactly what.
9: Maybe he's trying to change the gas prices.
8: Gas prices, definitely, yes.
7: Gas prices have changed, but yes. they're a little higher now right than they were when he took office.
8: Yeah, hopefully they start going down more.
0: You, Mike.
7: Yeah. I mean, that was another one we talked to who she was basically convinced that Donald Trump was the person to save us from the high gas prices. In fact, people were handing out stickers. Remember those stickers of Joe Biden pointing at gas prices, says, mm-hmm. I did that? There were stickers of Donald Trump saying, I'll fix that, when it was Donald Trump who, with the Iran war, caused the high gas prices to begin with. So really, you talk to a lot of people, and it sounds like they're talking out of both sides of their mouths there.
0: All right. So that was sound from Nebraska, Drake Traylor. I want you to talk just a little bit, assuming the president is hoping that is the same type of crowd he gets in Texas. What are the stakes for the president there, personally?
10: Yeah, Alicia, I'm having a bit of deja vu because we're back in Texas again. This is the third time in a month that the president has been to this really ruby red, historically Republican state. And obviously, the big question is, why does the president keep coming back to Texas? Do the folks here want him here that are running for office? Me and my colleagues, Siren Kim and Laura Brown Lopez, did some reporting that kind of dug behind the curtain a bit and showed us some of the strategic operations going on behind the scenes at the White House right now. A couple of White House officials told us there are very limited locations across the country right now that President Trump can go into and actually help candidates. Anywhere where moderates are making decisions that are influencing the election, the president's not very popular there right now. So they believe Texas is one of the few locations the president can go and actually drum up some support of his MAGA base. Some of those folks you can probably see behind me. But also a really fair question to ask in that moment is, does the candidate themselves want the president there to actually help him? We've seen all this leaked audio of Texas Attorney General Ken Paxton saying that the president's actually been hurting him. The president was asked about that yesterday at the White House. Take a listen to that.
11: No, I haven't. But Ken's doing much better now that everybody is. Since starting 3-4 days ago, since starting the rally, it's brought a whole new awareness to how great the Republicans are doing, how great the economy is doing.
10: Alicia, the other big thing is that multiple folks inside the White House told us this race here in Texas between Tallarico and Paxton has become personal for the president. He made this last-minute endorsement of Paxton over the incumbent John Cornyn. One former White House official told us this would be the biggest stain on Trump's record if Paxton loses, and essentially chalked it up to the fact that if Paxton loses, Trump loses big time here. And so the president, in his own mind, is coming to drum up support of the base to get them to the polls. But what we're hearing from this leaked audio from Paxton is that it seems as though he'd rather the president stay away.
0: No safe spaces for Ken Paxton. So, Ben, it's not just the president flying to Texas. Republicans have now spent more on ads in Ken Paxton's Texas Senate race than on any other congressional race in history. $326 million and counting. That's all according to Ad Impact. When you spend that much money, Ben, you know this better than anyone, that wasn't supposed to be in play. How does it then change the strategy for the rest of the map?
12: Well, it shows you that they are retreating further and further into defense. I mean, Alicia, it occurred to me that the last time I talked to you, it was when Donald Trump went to North Carolina to try to rescue a failing Senate race there against Roy Cooper, a very good Democratic candidate. And now we have reports that Republican super PACs are pulling money out of North Carolina, essentially giving up and moving to places like Kansas. You know, I mean, when you are retreating to spend your money in Texas and Kansas and Iowa as Republicans, that's a sign that you know that the wave is coming and you're just kind of moving further and further back on the beach and trying to figure out where you can build a seawall. But the reality is it's not working. The polls, despite all that money spent in Texas, the polls just keep moving, inching in the direction of James Tallarico. And the reason why Donald Trump will face a particular stain if he loses in Texas is, let's not forget, he's the one that put Ken Paxton over the hump against an incumbent Republican senator in John Cornyn. This is his guy, and his guy is deeply corrupt and deeply unpopular, and no amount of money seems to be changing that dynamic. And I think that that's what we're really dealing with here. We're 10 years into the Trump era. This is the Republican Party that he made in his own image. Everybody knows that. Everybody knows that these people capitulated to him. Everybody knows that he handpicked a number of these people like Ken Paxton. So you can't, in the final weeks of an election, suddenly say, oh, no, we're all independent voices here. We're standing up to Donald Trump, or we don't know, like what he's doing in Iran. Like, that's just not a credible message for people.
0: Well, especially when his callousness continues to be on full display. Jonathan, just yesterday, he was asked point blank about priorities for voters. I want to play for you what he said, and then we'll talk about it on the other side.
13: What do you say is the number one issue for American voters in the midterm?
11: Well, I don't know exactly. When you look at the American voters, we're doing better. We're taking in trillions of dollars of investment. We have more jobs. You know, more people are working in America today than at any time in history.
0: I think that response shows us two things. He doesn't know the reality of this economy. He doesn't care to find out. And the problem for candidates down ballot is that trickles down to them.
6: This is like my third time seeing that. And each time, I don't know why, Alicia, I'm gobsmacked that, you know, listening to a president of the United States express what's the word I'm looking for? He said, I don't know what the number one priority is. He should know, as president of the United States. He should know that the American people are suffering from high gas prices, that they're suffering from high diesel prices, that they're suffering from high prices at the grocery store and other places where they shop because inflation is high. He should know that his tariffs are adding to the increases that people are paying for all sorts of goods. And yet it seems like the gilded life that he's leading there in the White House, that he's remaking in his own image, has cosseted him off from the rest of us, from the rest of the country. The candidates who are on the ground running for re-election, those Republican candidates who don't necessarily want him to come to their districts or to their states to campaign for them, know full well what the number one priorities are for the constituents for whom they're asking votes, from whom they're asking votes. So the fact that the president of the United States can't give a direct answer or doesn't seem to care to give a direct answer is just, I mean, I don't know what more damning thing he could say or do to show a complete out of touchness both by the president and the party he leads.
0: Jason, we played that one exchange that you had with a voter in Nebraska talking about how she thinks gas prices have somehow magically gotten better under Donald Trump. We'll put that aside for a second. You also had an exchange with a voter where you asked them what their message would be to Democrats. Let's listen to that.
7: What's your message to Democrats?
14: Wake up and smell the roses.
7: And what does that mean?
14: Quit lying. Quit telling people they're going to give them free stuff. And that's been their plan for several years.
7: Democrats are just giving away free stuff.
14: Yeah.
7: Trump just promised everyone $5,000 checks if the Republicans win the midterms.
14: Yep.
7: Is that just giving away free stuff?
14: Well, I guess it is. But he's got it figured out how he's going to do it.
0: What I think is interesting about that is that that is the base. Like, that is where the base is. The question is, does that logic apply to any other voter?
7: Well, look, at the $5,000 checks, most people, that it's not popular with them, with Trump supporters. A lot of Trump supporters consider themselves to be very conservative, and they don't want the government to be spending more money. And when this conversation continued with this gentleman, he said that he wasn't a fan of it and hoped that it didn't happen. Hope that Donald Trump didn't have to give away $5,000 checks. He even said it sounded like he was trying to buy votes. So with the voters now, what we're hearing is that when you ask them what the biggest issue is now, before in 2024, everyone would say immigration, the economy. Now, people will say the biggest issue is a wedge issue, like abortion or trans athletes. Those are the biggest issues, because I think that's what's being pushed in the local ads and with some of the media that they're taking in.
0: They're going back to the greatest hits.
7: They're going back to the greatest hits. But then when you press them, you ask them, like, how is that actually affecting your life right now? Are trans athletes affecting your life? Is abortion really an important issue? Is that really number one? Then they start to say, actually, it's the cost of groceries, it's gas prices. Those are the things that really matter to them. But they're so pot committed now with Donald Trump, and they're so excited to see him live after supporting him for 10 years that they're still going to support him and make excuses for him.
0: All right. Jake Traylor, thank you so much for bringing us your reporting. Everyone else is staying with me. Remember those ads the president paid for with your taxpayer dollars? Guess what? Another one just dropped. We're going to show you in 90 seconds.

0: The president, who has already spent more than $10 million of your taxpayer money on political ads promoting himself, now promises he's going to stop doing that. Just don't ask him about paying any money back.
1: When will you change your mind, sir, on the taxpayer-funded ads? And will you reimburse the government for the millions
2: of dollars
1: already spent?
2: Well, the ads were really good. They were promotion for the country. Done by many presidents before, so we'll decide.
0: And by we'll decide, he actually means no. White House officials now say the president is not planning any reimbursement, but will have his super PAC pick up the tab for ads moving forward. That is, of course, interesting, given the fact that another new ad, also paid for with taxpayer money, just dropped.
3: Venga por mí.
4: Last night, on the order of the President of the United States,
3: aquí lo espero en Miraflores.
4: And in support of a request from the Department of Justice,
3: no se tarde llegar.
4: The United States military conducted an apprehension mission in Caracas, Venezuela, to bring to justice two indicted persons, Nicolas and Cecilia Maduro.
3: Cobarde!
5: Nicolas Maduro had his chance until he didn't. He effed around and he found out.
6: This was one of the most stunning, effective, and powerful displays of American military might and competence in American history.
0: Ben, Jonathan, Jason are still with me. Also joining us, Catherine Pichardo, president of Latino Victory. Jonathan, when you got 80% of Republicans who already disapprove of these ads, is promising to pay for the ads from now on really going to be enough to win them back?
7: Maybe not, but that assumes. Do you believe for 1 minute that any money is going to come from Donald Trump? No. But even from his super PAC, he's sitting on hundreds of millions of dollars, which Republican candidates have been begging him to send to them in their reelection campaigns, and so far has spent just a trickle. And folks now are going to take him at his word that somehow the government won't pay for these ads anymore. They're going to come from a super PAC. I do not believe that for 1 minute. And I would love to be proven wrong. Show me the receipt for that expenditure. That just isn't going to happen.
0: Well, especially because he can't take the money from the super PAC because the law prohibits a federal office holder from directing how super PAC money is spent. So the whole thing is absolutely ridiculous. Here's what I thought when I watched that ad. I thought this is a political ad that is targeting two congressional districts in Florida because there are two places where you have enough Venezuelan voters who might actually be motivated by that ad. And there's sort of like pick your poll season in Florida. One poll from YouGov shows Democrat David Jolly trailing Republican Byron Donalds by only 2 points among likely voters in the state's gubernatorial race. You got another from Mason Dixon. That one shows Jolly behind him by 7 points. No matter the poll, it is clear Republicans need to hold on to their Latino gains in those congressional districts. And Democrats know that if they want to close the margin, they need to win those Latino voters back.
8: Well, the fact is that he got caught. And so that is why we have a retraction from Trump in terms of how those ads are going to be paid for. But for him to say that the super PAC will pay for the ads moving forward, it's like a shoplifter saying that they'll pay for the next one. And so nobody believes it. And so what gives me hope is that, number one, Latino voters are watching. And number two, that voters in general are creating pressure, right? This wouldn't have happened if it wasn't because people, both Democrats and Republicans, put pressure on Trump to pay for these ads. Now, number one, there needs to be a reimbursement to the American taxpayers. But as far as Venezuelan Americans go, the community is upset about how the Trump administration has handled the Venezuelan American community. They are now 500,000 Venezuelans that have lost temporary protected status. Many of them are in mixed families who are also voters. And so I think that we're going to see that as we get closer and closer to Election Day, 27 days away.
0: 7 days away. When you were at the rally, did you hear anything about these ads?
9: No, but it's funny because these ads themselves, mm-hmm. they look like the commercial form of some of the Trump flags we see that's like Trump as Rambo, where he's ripped and shirtless and firing a machine gun, or Trump riding a bald eagle firing a machine gun. They seem like they're designed to kind of rile up the base and make them think that Donald Trump is so cool. And Donald Trump's political instinct always is to put himself front and center. And this election, he is a liability for Republicans. And his instinct is to put himself out there as this hero. And in both of these ads, he says they're an ad for, it's an ad for the United States of America. No, it's an ad for Donald Trump. All the quotes in that, in from the officials in that last ad, it ends with Marco Rubio being like, there's never been an American president like this before. It's all propping up Donald Trump because that's what he thinks is winning, is putting himself front and center. But I don't think it's going to be resonating with anybody except for the people that I talked to at a Trump rally, because most people care about their pocketbook more than they do about Donald Trump looking cool in a commercial.
0: Ben Rhodes, there's another interesting angle to all of this. The Trump advisors who are driving the bus on his big money midterm advertising campaign, James Blair, Chris LaCivita, were apparently just in the Balkans. The New York Times, citing four people familiar with the trip, reports they were helping a pro-Russian government looking to tighten its grip on power by advising them on voting issues. Your reaction to that, Ben?
10: I mean, it's just another day in the Trump orbit. I mean, it's all just one massive grift. I mean, you've got Trump family vacuuming up money around the world. You've got Trump advisors vacuuming up money around the world. The people that they're ideological fellow travelers with in places like Europe are far right parties, are pro-Russian parties. Like, this is who they are, and this is like how they operate, and this is what they do. I mean, this is a totally corrupt use of taxpayer dollars. But the reality of it, too, just to weigh in on the ad here, Alicia, is like, who is that for? I hear you on Venezuelan Americans in a couple of congressional districts. You know, as was pointed out, that doesn't address concerns about ICE and the removal of temporary protected status. It also doesn't remove concerns about the fact that, yes, he got Maduro, a loathed figure in the Venezuelan diaspora. And then he threw Maria Machado, the democratically elected leader of Venezuela, under the bus and made a bunch of corrupt deals with the same regime that Nicolas Maduro ran, right? Never mind the fact that Trump may want to, like, focus on this one thing. The war that people are focused on in America right now is the war in Iran, which is in its eighth month and which has driven up gas prices. The thing Americans are concerned about is the price of everything, not whether or not, you know, we grab Nicolas Maduro and he's in prison in Brooklyn. It shows how profoundly out of touch he is. And these things are connected, too. Your question is connected, too, because what people see is Trump and those around him getting rich and they can't afford things. And so I actually think ads like this, they have a negative impact because they're so wildly out of touch with what the voters who are going to decide this election are feeling. The voters who are going to decide this election are not the diehards going to Trump rallies in Nebraska. You know, it's swing voters and swing districts in key states. And I just can't imagine that ad is more likely to turn them off because of how it was done, because what its message is, because of the kind of grift it represents and the corruption represents. It's more likely to help Democrats, frankly, than it is to kind of rally Republicans around the Maduro apprehension.
0: Catherine Pichardo, thank you so much for being at the table. I hope you will come back. All right, still ahead, a homecoming with a demand for answers. What we know about the investigations Democrats are vowing to launch into Pete Hegseth's Pentagon after dire reports about the conditions on the USS Abraham Lincoln.

0: New today, a Democratic senator is calling for an investigation into Defense Secretary Pete Hegseth's handling of the USS Lincoln. We've brought you many stories about the aircraft carrier's record-breaking deployment, the supply shortages, the crew fatigue after months of constant combat, the mental health crisis, including 8 suicide attempts among the carrier strike group. The ship will finally return to its home port in San Diego tomorrow. In a letter reviewed by MS Now, Senator Ruben Gallego says he wants an independent review by the Pentagon's inspector general into the carrier's deployment. MS Now Pentagon reporter Priya Sridhar broke the first stories on the Lincoln's deployment. She has been following this for months. She joins us now from San Diego, and Ben Rhodes is still with us. Priya, your reporting was cited in this letter. What is it that Gallego wants to know?
1: Yeah, that's right, Alicia. Well, as you know, Senator Ruben Gallego is a combat Marine Corps veteran of the Iraq War, and he said that's really what prompted him to write both of these letters because of his experience in what he called forever wars. And what he really wants to know is whether or not what occurred with this deployment of the USS Abraham Lincoln was an isolated incident, or if this Iran war is having a strain on the Navy as a whole. And so he wanted answers about what plans the Navy has in place to make sure that these ships are sustained and have the adequate amount of supplies they need when they're deployed to Iran, whether the crew has access to mental health resources and whether any service members were turned away from mental health treatments. He also wants to know because, as you know, this deployment was only supposed to be 6 to 7 months. It went on for 10.5 months, and 7 of those months were continuous combat operations at sea with no port calls, whether or not there are any plans in place for ships that are deployed in the future to have a safe place to stop. And now all of this comes as Secretary Hegseth has made his way here to San Diego. He actually participated in some physical training with Marines at Marine Air Station Miramar, which is about 30 minutes away from Lincoln's home port. I want you to take a listen, Alicia, to what he actually had to say about the Lincoln to those Marines earlier today.
2: You know, the media tried to mischaracterize what they were doing and the morale of that ship. We'll see it firsthand. I know they're exceedingly proud of what they've accomplished in epic fury and around the globe. They want to be defined by that, not by some bullshit headline from some fake news outlet.
1: So every step of the way, Alicia, Secretary Hegseth and President Trump has tried to discount this reporting. And I asked family members how they felt about Hegseth's comments, because he's actually heading to the USS Abraham Lincoln right now, but he will be leaving San Diego, according to his office, prior to the homecoming. And the family members told me, one wife said, he's a coward. We have some choice words for him. A mom said, these politicians will never lower themselves to our level, let alone admit or answer for their actions. And another mom, Alicia, told me that it's rude and disrespectful that he doesn't want to meet the families who also sacrificed as a result of their loved ones being deployed on this ship.
0: Rude and disrespectful. I think that sums it up. I'm Democratic Senator Chris Murphy also trying to get answers about the condition of U.S. bases in the Middle East, but he isn't being allowed access. I want you to take a listen. This is Murphy saying Hegseth is deliberately engaged in a cover-up.
3: Never before has a member of Congress been denied access to military facilities and been refused briefings by generals in theater. And from what I understand, this is happening both to Democrats and Republicans when they are traveling to the Middle East.
0: The senior Pentagon officials told Reuters that Murphy's office had been informed before his trip that he would not receive the department's support to access the base, consistent with Hegseth's directive restricting travel to the area. Ben, the most transparent administration in history, what is Hegseth hiding?
4: I mean, look, this has been an open secret for many months, Alicia. I've talked about this. You talk to people in the Gulf. And, you know, it's not a secret because these bases are visible. Like, the damage to U.S. bases and facilities across the Middle East is very significant and has not been this administration has not leveled with the American people about it whatsoever. And look, there's a common thread to these stories. They don't want you to see the cost and consequences of their own actions. They don't want you to see the strain on the men and women who serve in the U.S. military. They don't want you to see what happened on the Lincoln. They don't want you to see the destruction of our bases. Their whole story collapses with any examination of the cost of what they're doing. And I think what is particularly grating about it, beyond how rude and disrespectful it is to the people on the Lincoln, is that we pay for these things. Like, the American taxpayer pays for that aircraft carrier, pays the salaries of the people on it, pays for those bases. Pete Hegseth acts like this is all his property, that we're not allowed to see the military bases that we pay for that have been damaged by their war, that we're not even allowed to express concern for people going through grave mental health stress because of they've had deployments extended without clear orders and without a clear strategy. The demand, that the absolute requirement for oversight of the Pentagon and Pete Hegseth has never been greater. And this will have to be an absolute top priority if Democrats get control of one or both houses of Congress.
0: Priya Sridhar, thank you so much for bringing us your reporting from San Diego. Ben Rhodes, thank you for your analysis. Up next, how the White House is trying to explain Trump's suggestion that Iran, quote, take out Los Angeles, and how voters are reacting.
5: The ravings of a lunatic.

0: It was the comment that brought widespread backlash and yet zero backtracking from the president. Here he is being asked about his comment to let Iran take out L.A. or San Diego.
1: What do you mean you said let them take out Los Angeles or San Diego?
0: You saw it right there. He just walks away. It's a good thing he got another opportunity to explain himself about 2 hours later. Let's see how that went.
1: Mr. President, what did you mean by your comments yesterday about San Diego and Los Angeles possibly being wiped out by Iran, sir?
0: Yeah, that reaction feels classic Trump. So does the White House's response, trying to explain what Trump really meant was not that Iran should attack American cities, but rather that he was stopping them from doing so. Jonathan Capehart, Jason Selvig are both back with me. Jason, the president made the original comment at a Nebraska event you attended. Here's what we heard from a three-time Trump voter in the state after that.
2: That's not appropriate for anybody. This is the United States. Anybody that would threaten to attack one of our cities should be behind bars or exported or something. He is very knowledgeable, but he just says way too much to get attention.
3: You wish he did less of that?
2: Oh, yes. In fact, I kind of cringe every time he talks.
0: But here's the thing, that is part of what broke through, got him to a lower propensity voter in the first place. And at the same time, the fact that there has been so much chaos, the fact that gas prices are high, that food prices are high, it all lends itself to this idea that he is not focused on what actually matters.
4: No. But look, what was striking to me about that was not only the comment, but the cheer from the crowd after he made the comment. And that wasn't really surprising to me because talked to a lot of people there in Nebraska. A lot of them had anti-Democrat shirts that I can't even tell you what they said on the air. And I asked them about that, and some people said, I hate Democrats. I hate them. I hate all Democrats. You know, it's like, oh, that's almost 50% of the country. You hate all of them. And people would say, yes, yeah, I hate Democrats. But having Trump, he's 80 years old, having him go out on the road, you know, every other day for the midterms to try and help Republicans, like, that this is Trump. This is he's gonna have the one-liners that are gonna resonate with people. He's also lost his fastball a little bit, and he's gonna go out there and say some wild things. That's not to say he hasn't said some wild things in the past, but now the margin of error is such that these comments could really end up hurting Republicans if that's what people take away. I could let them wipe out San Diego or Los Angeles. Like that could be something that sticks with voters.
0: Right. Hurts Republicans, motivates Democrats. Jonathan, there was real fury in California, naturally, over this. I want you to take a listen. These are voters in Los Angeles.
5: This is grounds for impeachment, if I've ever heard one. I mean, I would remove him today. There's got to be something in the Constitution where if you call for an attack on an American city, I mean, you got to go.
6: I think it's unforgivable to make a joke like that.
7: Trump is not the president of the United States. He's the president of what's in his own personal interest. So if it's perceived by him that a person, a entity, a city, a state is not for him, then they are against him and they are therefore expendable.
0: Here's the thing, Jonathan, California may be a blue state. There are still Republicans who are trying to win congressional races there. Also, San Diego is a military town. Mm-hmm. It would seem that does not matter to the president. Does it matter to his advisors?
8: Clearly it doesn't, or maybe it does, but they have no control over him, as we have seen through now two presidencies. And I think the last commenter there who said he is the president of his own personal interest. I mean, that right there sums up everything you need to know about not only just the second Trump administration, but why he's going to ruby red districts and ruby red states during this campaign season and telling people at those rallies, which are his tried and true devoted, that to just pretend he's on the ballot. It always comes back to him. And then the person who asks, you know, there should be something in the Constitution that could let us do something about this. Yeah, it's the 25th Amendment. And Alicia, I remember during the previous administration, during the Joe Biden administration, how many brain

0: and asking the question whether the president has the mental acuity to be in the office. It's comments like the one we're talking about right now. In a normal time with a normal administration, that would be the only thing we would be talking about.
1: Jason Selvig, thank you so much for being with us. Check out his podcast, The Good Liars Tell the Truth. It is available on Spotify, Apple Podcasts, and YouTube. He has been obsessed with everything from a ballroom to reflect and pool the president, not Jason Selvig. And now he has a new project in mind. What we're learning about his dreams for a new Camp David and the Trump property where he wants it.

0: A presidential retreat can to Camp David. Here's what his lawyer wrote in a proposal to local officials. Just as Camp David, Windsor Castle, or the Alizé Palace are known worldwide, so too will the presidential golf course in Palm Beach County. Apparently, the county is taking the proposal seriously. It includes the promise that Trump will pay for the construction. Jonathan Capehart is back with me. Darn it, the French, Jonathan, it always screws me up. Okay, putting aside the fact that we have heard Trump promise to pay for things before, he also isn't just doing this out of the goodness of his heart, as you might expect. The Post notes that if Trump gets what he wants, his golf club would continue to operate under the Trump family company and likely benefit from more business if it becomes a site of long-lasting presidential importance. I get that we've all become inured to this, but you can't not.
1: No, I'm not inured to this at all. Who was that guy in the last block? President of his own personal interest. Yet another example. And of course, if you put something like a Camp David down on his golf course, his private golf club, that he's going to benefit financially from that. Remember, in the first term, we were all scandalized that he had Secret Service agents staying on his properties and forcing the agency to pay to pay the properties. I mean, come on. The thing that is, I'm desperately trying not to use bad words, but let me just say that lumping Mar-a-Lago in with Windsor Castle and Alizé Palace is real rich. I mean, come on now. Come on, Alicia.
0: At least one of these two New Jerseyans can pronounce French. Jonathan Capehart, thank you so much for being with us. Be sure to catch him every weekend Merci. Morning on the weekend, starting at 7 a.m. Eastern, right here on MS Now. Still ahead, more Senate races shifting in favor of Democrats, including one place where a Democrat has not won in nearly 100 years. We're going to break it down next.

There is new reporting that President Trump's ambition to remake the physical architecture of the presidency goes well beyond the nation's capital. The Washington Post reports Trump is now pushing to turn part of his West Palm Beach Golf Club into

0: boosted its ratings for three Senate races. Moving, get ready for this, Kansas from lean Republican to toss-up. New Hampshire goes from toss-up to lean Democrat. North Carolina shifts from lean Democrat to likely Democrat. Now, we should note, other outlets, including MS Now, continue to see Republicans with the advantage in Kansas. But this midterm map already had Republicans using phrases like bottom falling out and cobble together wins. And it's cost the party hundreds of millions of dollars in races they never expected they would have to defend. As Cook puts it, the question isn't whether Democrats will gain seats, but how many. MS Now reporter Namdi Iguanwu is in one of those states that shifted. He is talking to voters in Kansas. Also with us, former CNN chief White House correspondent and host of the Jim Acosta Show, Jim Acosta, MS Now political contributor and professor at Morgan State University, Dr. Jason Johnson, and MS Now political analyst, former executive director of the New York Democratic Party, Basil Smichel. Jim, this scenario was avoidable for Republicans. They could have distanced themselves from Trump well in advance of these midterm elections. They chose not to, and they are living with that political reality.
1: Yeah, they sure are, Alicia. And I'm thinking of the Game of Thrones reference, winter is coming, except this looks more like a second ice age for the Republicans. That's if these poll numbers hold. I mean, I agree with you. I think that, you know, Kansas could be a stretch. But if you look down the middle of the country, Iowa, Nebraska, Kansas, Texas, I mean, these are states that should be in the Republican column by now. And when they're traveling Donald Trump back to San Antonio, back to Texas, for multiple trips, I guess over the objections of people like Greg Abbott and Ken Paxton, Donald Trump and the Republicans are in a lot of trouble. And, you know, Alicia, I'm struck by the fact that North Carolina is almost moved into the solid D column at this point. I mean, that used to be a contested purple battleground state, pretty Republican, pretty Trumpy in recent years. You know, I think that the Democrats have to hold on to places like Minnesota. They have to hold on to places like Michigan. But Ohio, up until just a few years ago, was kind of thought of as written off for the Democrats. And, you know, I think that Sherrod Brown has a really good chance of flipping that seat. And so all of this is adding up to a good night for the Democrats. But of course, you know, Alicia, I don't like forecasting these things. I gave up on predictions back in 2016 when I thought Donald Trump, with his Access Hollywood, you know, disaster, would lose that election. And so sometimes these pollsters, they underpoll Trump supporters. So people still have to get out and vote.
0: I am with you. I gave up the prediction markets a long time ago. Since you were talking, though, about North Carolina, I want you all to take a listen to what the RNC chair had to say about Republicans diverting money from the North Carolina race to other races. Here that is.
2: We love Senator Ricketts, and I love my predecessor, Michael Wiley. He still has a path. We're helping him in other ways. But listen, at the end of the day, we have 29 days to go. As a party and, you know, as the collective, we have to make decisions. And where can we cobble together the seats that we need? Wiley's still in the mix.
0: Okay, so former party chair, a few thoughts coming out of that. One, credit where credit's due, which is they should be pulling their money out of North Carolina. They have other places that do need to be shored up. Amazing that Kansas is the place they are specifically diverting that money to. But if you are a national or state party chair, what kind of condition are you in when you are using words like cobble together?
3: Well, this is a code red. The Republicans have spent about $500 million since Labor Day to try to shore up their seats structurally. This was a year that they shouldn't have to be spending this kind of money. And they had 22 Senate seats up versus 13 for Democrats in this class of senators. But they are now, but the map for Democrats has expanded. So you've talked a lot with respect to Kansas, Ohio, North Carolina in terms of the scope. Mm-hmm. Let me talk a little bit about the depths of the problem. Texas, which we've heard and talked about, and the president's going back there, and Florida. Those states are very similar in this regard. Florida hasn't had a Democratic governor since Lawton Chiles, and this is the mid-90s, since he was elected governor. In Texas, they haven't had a statewide Democrat in about 30 years, around the same amount of time. And in those states, you have really strong Latino voter populations, right, that got stronger and more supportive of Donald Trump leading up to 2024, but then off a cliff since then. Those voters and those coalitions have shifted considerably. So now we're spending a lot of time talking about Texas and Florida. We've got great candidates in Tallarico, Jolly and Nixon in Florida. And the Republicans have had to spend a significant amount of additional funding in Texas and Florida, which are substantial media markets. It's really expensive to run for office there. So when you consider that they've had to spend more money across the country and more significantly in two really big states, they've got a very significant problem. And I don't, to Jim's point, I don't want to do any kind of forecasting. But if you want to talk about momentum, it is on the side of the Democrats.
0: All right, Namdi, you are in Kansas, a state Trump won by 16 points, where Democrats have not won a Senate race in almost 100 years. Why do Democrats think this election could break that streak?
4: Well, at least it starts for with this being the right moment. You know, in Kansas, gas is roughly $1.20 more expensive by average than this time last year. Kansas is also one of the top cattle farming states, so people here have felt the brunt of the president's tariff decisions. So one, they're banking on the fact that there's enough frustration here to at least make a Democrat winning that race a possibility. Then you get to the second piece, which is they feel like they picked the right candidate for this moment. Adam Hamilton is someone who described himself as an independent-minded Democrat. He's someone who often talks about the fact that he initially wanted to run as an independent before being urged to pursue a run as a Democrat. And he is a reverend that is the head of one of the largest United Methodist congregations in the country. So he was already known by a lot of pockets of various evangelical groups here. And it adds to his platform. He talks about the fact that when he preaches, about a third of his congregation is Republican, a third is Democrat, a third is independent. He's experienced uniting divided factions. He's experienced bringing people together, and he contrasts that with his opponent, Roger Marshall, who he has described, and voters here have said to me, comes off as just frequently wanting to demonize the other side. That is the through line in my conversations with the voters of Adams, of Hamilton's appeal, this idea that he's focused on uniting and bringing people together as opposed to furthering a divide. Take a listen to some of the conversations.
5: I think there is a there's an openness within Kansas. There are hard questions being asked about the direction of the Republican Party at large. And I think Kansans are pragmatic enough to say we need to have honest conversations and we may not vote down party lines.
6: I think we need change, you know, and that's the reflection of Kansas. You know, we are good people. People don't really try to align. People don't want the division.
4: You know, I just spoke to another parent here behind me a short while ago who said it's not about red or blue. It's about people here in Kansas wanting to change the guard. So that tells you how people are really feeling. And just one more point, Alicia. I've asked folks, are you surprised that a Democrat is performing this well, or at least this competitively in the Senate race? And some people have told me no. Democrats here are telling me, look, our governor is a Democrat. We elected her twice. We have showed you the template for the sort of Democrat that can perform well here. And we just have a candidate in Adam Hamilton who's operating very much in the same vein.
0: To that point, Jason Johnson, I recently learned a fun political factoid, and since you are all fellow nerds, I will share it with you, which is that Kansas has had a Democratic governor in power for more time this century than the supposedly liberal bastion of Massachusetts, three women to boot. So why has the Senate then been so tough for the party to crack there?
7: Well, generous thinking, Alicia, the issue is that Senate and midterm elections tend to be about your national feelings, and governors are executives for that particular state. So whether you look at Kansas, whether you look at North Carolina, which tends to vote for Republicans for president but gets Democratic governors, you look at Kentucky, votes for Republicans for president but gets Democratic governors. If you can run at the state level and say, hey, I will solve your problems for you, people are going to vote for you. But when you come to the Senate or the House, it tends to be the national mood. Well, what do we have in 2026? The national mood is terrible. People are unhappy with Washington. They're unhappy with Republicans. They're unhappy with incumbency. And I've talked about this for a while, Alicia. You know, this is not a red versus blue election. It's do something versus do nothing. People are unhappy with a do-nothing Congress. And I will say this. I'm not in the prediction market either. I don't have Cauchy in my pocket. I don't have the app or anything else like that, right? But I don't think this is just a blue wave. I don't think this is a blue tsunami. To use Jim Acosta's reference from Game of Thrones earlier, this is going to be a red wedding. Okay, the Republicans are going to lose up and down ballot in many of these states, and it's because the national mood is bad, which is allowing people to turn that into success in places they couldn't get 10 years ago.
0: I knew that watching that show would one day pay off so that I could understand all these references. Thank you so much for making the hours of my life worthwhile. Two things are true at the same time. There is all this enthusiasm among Democrats. Yeah. They are seeing a map that is super favorable to them, especially in the House. The Senate is still very much up for grabs here. And I think that more conservative prognosticators say that it is most likely to remain in Republican hands. So if you are the people at party apparatus who are deciding where resources go, how are you making those decisions?
3: Yeah, I think, you know, to Jesus' point earlier, when you send somebody to the Senate or to Congress, the thought is not so much what are they going to do for my state, but what are you going to do when you're down there? Like, are you going to work with our president? Are you going to go against the president we don't like? And to me, I think the question is, with respect to the spending, is number one, what's Donald Trump going to let you do? Number one, because he's still kind of in charge of the purse strings. Number one. Number two, how do you show any level of autonomy? Because we see that most Republican senators or most Republicans running for office do not. So that has to have a real impact on their money. But it, to me, right now, they're just playing so much catch up because they don't have a message to go ahead of the money.
0: But if you were a Democrat and you were looking at this map, what do you do?
3: Well, if you're a Democrat, you do what the Democrats have been doing, which is put money on the ground in the infrastructure. That means supporting state parties. And coming from a state party,
0: of course I'm going to say that.
3: What you don't want, if I'm going to contribute to the Game of Thrones metaphors here, you don't want to put all of this energy into something that eventually falls flat at the end, right? So you put the money in the state parties. You've got to lift up the infrastructure.
0: One subset of Republican spending has gone to a bunch of gerrymandered seats that were specifically drawn to be safely red. Punchbowl is reporting that the GOP has sunk nearly $100 million trying to hold 9 of the 14 new seats. Jim, if this whole redistricting project backfires, which would be truly remarkable, and we will dedicate a lot of time sort of picking that apart on the back end, do you think Republican leaders actually blame Trump for the fact that he pushed that as a priority?
1: Oh, absolutely. And I think right now they have a major problem. And, you know, it is that Donald Trump wants to be on the road and the candidates want him to stay home. And he is making these races more competitive than they were like 3 weeks ago. When Greg Abbott doesn't want Donald Trump or Ken Paxton doesn't want Donald Trump to travel to Texas, that's a problem. When Vivek Ramaswamy, you know, has trouble picking up a kid, and, you know, at large becomes a heavy lift for the Republican Party. That's a problem. And to Basil's point earlier, I think the Democrats have to be wise with how they spend their money. Apparently, you know, a decision was just made to start sending money. I think J.B. Pritzker and the Democratic governors have decided to start sending money to Gina Hinojosa down in Texas. I mean, the fact that that race is open to a Democrat winning is kind of unbelievable at this point. And so they're sort of playing with house money, the Democrats are. The Republicans are playing major catch up, and there's no question about it. And my understanding is, I mean, Donald Trump, there's this whole controversy over, you know, MAGA Inc. Paying for these propaganda ads that, you know, Trump said they're going to pay for them instead of the taxpayers paying for them. And now maybe they won't pay for them. We don't know what the case is. Donald Trump is holding on to a lot of that money. And if I'm a Republican in one of these endangered districts or in one of these states that might flip, I'm sort of, you know, asking the question, what's up with that? I mean, it's maybe more of a curb your enthusiasm problem for the Republicans right now.
0: All right, Namdi Iguanwu, thank you so much for bringing us the view from Kansas. Everyone else is staying with me. In just 90 seconds, we're going to try to figure out what exactly Trump meant last night when he said this.
8: We have some big surprises coming up in another few weeks, right, Russ?

0: Just weeks before Election Day, President Trump is raising eyebrows with this cryptic comment.
1: Director of the Office of Management and Budget, Russ Vogt, who is fantastic. He's done a job. We have some big surprises coming up in another few weeks, right, Russ? He's going to be one of the very important people in the history of our country, in my opinion. He's got some great things happening.
0: Just what those big surprises are, we don't know. Here's what we do know. The Russ he is talking about is Russ Vogt. There he is in the blue tie at that event where Trump was speaking. He's not only the White House budget chief, he was the chief architect of Project 2025. In that role, he has slashed billions of dollars in federal funding, fired tens of thousands of federal workers, and brought agencies to a standstill. He's also echoed Trump's false claims of election fraud in 2020. Last October, ProPublica dubbed him, quote, the shadow president. So what great things exactly could he be doing? Jim Acosta, Jason Johnson, and Basil Smichel are all back with us. Okay, here's the thing, Jason Johnson. Sometimes I need to get my kids out of the house and into the car so that we can go somewhere. And I will promise them that mommy has a big surprise. And the truth is mommy doesn't have a big surprise. Mommy is just trying to motivate them out of the house and into the car. And they'll spend the whole car ride asking mommy what the surprise is. And mommy has to figure out what the surprise is. There would be the chance that what we heard from Donald Trump was much the same, an empty promise, if not for the fact that he was invoking Russ Vogt. When you hear him use Russ Vogt, Jason Johnson, to tease a surprise, what comes to mind for you?
2: I mean, I think of Vought from The Boys. I think of Voldemort. I think of all the evil V's that we know from pop culture and politics. Look, this guy is responsible for a level of destruction we haven't seen in American politics since Mitch McConnell first got into office, not just with Project 2025, but being the sort of ideological mind behind a lot of the worst and most fascist tendencies of his administration. However, as bad as he's been, I don't believe in Donald Trump. Donald Trump is constantly making promises and threats and allusions to different kinds of things that he says are going to happen in just a couple of weeks, and those things never occur. To continue with your metaphor, Alicia, look, for those of us who don't have kids, it's the same thing you do with your dog. Want to go for a walk? Want to go for? I got a leash. Got a leash. Let's go for a walk. That's what he's doing. He's telling everybody in America that this big surprise is coming. All you got to do is get in the car. And really, he's just trying to take you to the vet, or in this case, take you down this terrible pathway of trying to retain Republicans in power. So I understand that he is sort of evoking this supervillain that he's got in his back pocket. But I don't necessarily believe that anything that this administration can do legally in the next 3 or 4 weeks is going to fundamentally change the outcome that we're going to see in November. But they want to keep people believing that they can, because otherwise the money pretty much dries up and we're only in the second weekend of October.
0: Jim, Trump tried to distance himself from Project 2025 during the 2024 campaign, but used the playbook in office. What is it that you're watching for?
3: Yeah, I was just thinking the same thing. I mean, he completely just about disavowed it during the 2024 campaign. And now he's saying Russ Vogt may be one of the most important people in American history. I also don't like the fact that his name is pronounced Vogt because it makes me worry about what they have in store for the midterms. And I will say, you know, if Donald Trump is even contemplating stealing these midterms or trying to overturn the will of the American people for a second time in this nation's history and second time as president of the United States, I think Democrats have to get very tough on this. We saw Joe Biden and Merrick Garland try kumbaya, and well, you know, they were voted out of office. And so maybe let's just take more of a kid's glove approach with this sort of stuff. I think Democrats need to start sending the message. If we're talking about our vote being tossed out the window by a madman and his administration, that Democrats need to say to their attorneys general in the various states, please start sharpening your arrows, because legal cases need to be brought if criminal activity, if illegal activity is going on in terms of trying to thwart the will of the American people. I to me, there can be no mercy this next time around. There has to be accountability. And if he's signaling that sort of thing or forecasting that kind of thing, I think start sending that message now that this is not going to be tolerated if and when they come into power next year.
0: You know, when we talk about the map, we often focus on the federal races. And I think that is because the Senate in particular would be necessary to hold Donald Trump accountable, to say nothing of the House. But these gubernatorial races, part of what they'll tell you is they're very important, not just for a legislating agenda inside a state, but also for what will happen in 2028 when they're called upon to certify the elections. I was happy last night to see in the gubernatorial debate in Georgia that this topic came up. Republican candidate Rick Jackson responded to reports that Georgia's election board asked the DOJ to investigate voter rolls and to leaked audio where he appeared to say Governor Brian Kemp should send in the National Guard to monitor election sites. Take a listen.
4: Would you be okay with the Justice Department overseeing and getting involved with Georgia elections?
5: I would not. I don't think that's necessary unless Governor Kemp thinks it's necessary. I'm unaware of any reason that we need to have anybody do an investigation of this election.
4: Mr. Jackson, would you like to clarify your statements on the National Guard?
5: I've never suggested that we have the National Guard to come in on this election, period. That's just a complete falsehood.
6: He said that the National Guard would be called in. You all can pull the tape on that. Maybe he's forgotten that he said it, but he said it.
7: You know, what's amazing is that over these last couple of years, at a cost, the country has gone through a massive civics lesson. So, yes, governors are important. Senators and members of Congress are important. So are secretaries of state. And I also want to put in a plug going to my earlier point about infrastructure and parties, state legislatures, because during the Obama years, Democrats lost 1,000 seats in state legislatures across the country. And that was the plan. The Republicans needed to flip those legislatures so that they can do exactly what they're doing right now. So that has to be part of the strategy, not just governors, not just senators, not just eventually presidents, but thinking about the business of the state and how important that is to our election, to our elections. I would also say, just to Jim and Jason's point, fear has always been the president's currency. So he can make statements like what he made to excite, you know, voters, to make them a little nervous about what's coming. But the reality is, I talk to a lot of voters. They come and ask me, what do you think is going to happen? And there are a long list of things that I can probably say. One of my biggest fears is that with the election influence, with potential election interference, that Democrats do well on Election Day and then don't get seated and don't get the election certified. Because we saw Speaker Johnson do that with a member who had gotten elected in a special election, I believe, right? My biggest fear is that all of this can happen, Democrats can do well, and that they just don't get seated because the president says, I don't like that district, that district, that district, cherry picks them, and then holds up the progress. That's the real concern where we have to be prepared for.
0: That what happened to Representative Grijalva could happen in a future election. All right, Jim Acosta, Jason Johnson, Basil Smichel, as heavy as all this material was, I had way too much fun. Thank you all so much for being with us. Next, a conspiracy theorist, a convicted election hacker, and a former prosecutor kicked off a case for looking at the defense's files. What do those three people have in common? They are all reportedly working at Todd Blanche's Justice Department. More details about who is getting recruited at the DOJ next.

0: After gutting the Department of Justice, the Trump administration now faces a challenge anybody but they could have predicted, wooing high-quality candidates back. According to the New York Times, a staff shortage and limited candidate pool have forced Trump officials to hire people that, back on Earth One, might never be considered for a role at one of the nation's most prestigious agencies. Like a former prosecutor forced of a high-profile murder case for peeking at the defense team's strategy documents. A one-time gambling executive who promoted conspiracy theories about the Las Vegas massacre. And a Florida activist who once served 20 days in jail for hacking local election systems. The Justice Department defended these new hires to the Times, with Assistant Attorney General Harmeet Dhillon saying in part, quote, "The attorneys the Times singled out have collectively tried hundreds of cases, prosecuted those who prey on trafficked children, won at the Supreme Court and practiced law for decades. That is the experience this division needs to enforce civil rights laws for every American." Hofstra University law professor James Sample joins us now, as well as MS Now national security and intel analyst Michael Feinberg. He is also a former FBI assistant special agent in charge. Michael, is Harmeet Dhillon right here? Is that the experience the DOJ needs?
1: In a weird way, it is what DOJ needs. DOJ needs lawyers who know how to try cases. But I would suggest that there is no shortage of lawyers in the United States who have that experience, but do not have the criminal records that seem to be coming with it in DOJ's new crop of hires. You know, for a long time, getting into the Justice Department, either as a lateral transfer or as an entry-level person through the DOJ Honors Program, would be the crown jewel of a lawyer's resume. But we're now in this weird upside-down world where somebody who is at DOJ now, hoping to move to the private sector in the future, is going to find that that experience is more of an albatross than anything else. And that is entirely because of the low quality of candidates they're being forced to hire, having driven everybody with integrity, experience, and independence out of the building.
0: Right, because there's the competence question, which has become a big question, but there's also some of the details we are learning about the department's new hires. Let's take Peter Feman, for example. He has a history of far-right statements, such as saying Michigan's governor was making people get the mark of the beast, meaning COVID shots, and claiming the January 6th insurrection was a false flag operation orchestrated by liberals he likened to the Nazis. What's at risk when someone like that is inside the Department of Justice?
2: A lot is at risk. And, you know, an economist would call this an adverse selection problem, which is to say you've lost a lot of good people and you've brought in a lot of people with some suspect resumes. We'll put it that way. A movie buff would call this the rogues gallery at the Star Wars bar scene. And that is not what you want out of the Department of Justice. Personnel is policy. It's a phrase as old as politics. It's a phrase as old as professionalism. And if you have those kinds of people in these positions, think about the voting rights section of the Civil Rights Division. And this is not a one administration story, by the way. And one reason it's not a one administration story, Alicia, think back to 2013. The voting rights section was started in 1957, basically to enforce the Voting Rights Act. Well, 2013, the Supreme Court strikes down preclearance under the Voting Rights Act. This year, the Supreme Court strikes down in Calais Section 2 of the Voting Rights Act. There's not really much of a Voting Rights Act left. So now you've got partisan actors taking over the role that used to be to enforce voting rights, and they are actively working to undermine voting rights. That is a story that is not just about this administration. It's also about the Supreme Court.
0: Do you think it really, Michael, is about the fact that they don't have many other options available to them?
1: Yeah, and I'm going to add another economic analogy to James's of adverse selection, which is Gresham's Law, which states that bad money drives out good. And what's happening is that having driven out so many good people and having brought in so many bad people, they are now creating a disincentive even for the most conservative Federalist Society type lawyers to join DOJ, simply because you're now going to be associated with individuals who do things like hack into voting systems. That is, you know, eventually people do want to go work for prestigious firms after their time in public service. It's a pretty common path. But if you're associated with people with criminal records and an inability to brush aside conspiracy theories, you're not going to want to join that entity. And so they're not even going to be able to get the most talented ideological confreres they would otherwise be able to find. And it's going to take a really long time to dig ourselves out of this hole as a country.
0: And the fact that these people, James, have had problems with the law themselves and are supposed to be upholding the law.
2: But I mean, as Michael said, we're talking about, I mean, January 6th was a false flag. You mentioned that. The idea of an election hacker, somebody who twice hacked the election. Now, maybe he's an expert on hacking and he's working. I don't know. You've got people who have been subject to prison sentences, jail sentences, $200,000 fines, a $5 million settlement in Los Angeles arising out of a wrongful indictment, all sorts of things. Look, to be fair to the administration here, political appointees are allowed to dictate policy priorities. That's fair. But there are actually, it's not just norms. We often come on, we often talk about what we need to retire this word norms because we've obliterated all the norms. There is actual law on point. 5 U.S.C. section 2302 says unequivocally that individuals cannot be hired or not hired for career level positions in the federal government based on political affiliation. Now, the Times story stops short of saying that that happened, but it's a serious question.
0: All right, James Sample, thank you as always for being with us. Michael Feinberg, I'm going to ask you to stay with us as we are coming on air. The president is currently taking questions. We are monitoring that. So far, he has been asked if he regrets his endorsement of Ken Paxton. He says no. If he makes any other news, I will bring that to you. Well, Trump is heading to Texas again, going all in on his Senate pick. Paxton, the very same man now privately blaming Trump's war of choice with Iran for all his campaign problems. We're going to dig into that with Texas Democratic Congressman Joaquin Castro. That's next.

0: been in operation for over 20 years, been very successful. And everybody wants to go there. And the advantage is, this was suggested to me by the military and Secret Service, there are no high buildings looming over it. There are no houses on it, so you don't have houses. We have to inspect rooms. It seems that all presidents play golf. And it was asked, I was asked by Secret Service and the military, who got used to it because it's, if I go there, they'll see that it's about as safe as they could possibly get. It's only about 2 minutes away from the airport, so they literally would be at that site and they could spend a weekend there, like a retreat, like sort of a Camp David retreat. And they asked if I'd be willing to do it, and I said I would be. This wouldn't be for me. This would be for all future presidents. And if they want to do that, I'd be certainly willing. It has a couple of advantages. Number one, it doesn't have houses, which is a real luxury when you can do something and you don't have houses. You know, down the fairways, you have hundreds of houses all over the place. So you don't have houses with people hiding behind windows. You don't have high buildings looming over it. There's no high building looming over it, which is no good either. And they can get maximum safety. It's a great idea. And it'll be used a lot. And the other advantage is it's right next to the airport.
1: Mr. President,
2: you started telling midterm voters that if Democrats win control of Congress, they will impeach you. For what?
0: They don't know because they were asked that question. I saw two congressmen and a senator so far asked that question. They said, well, President Trump has created the greatest economy. When you see the real economy, what's happening with factories being built all over the country, it came out, there's never been a time like this ever where $21 trillion, that's even a lot of money for Brad and Michael and Susan, $21 trillion is being invested this year into our country. They said, so President Trump has done a lot. You could add the 8 wars to it. You could add the biggest tax cuts in history, all these things. What would you impeach him for? And all three didn't know. They said, we don't know. I don't know. One of them was just dumbfounded by the question. He said, yeah, we would impeach him. And what would you exactly impeach him for? Well, I don't know. Let's see. That's it. So that's as far as I got. With that being said, I could have done very bad things to Hillary Clinton. I could have done very, very bad things to Joe Biden. I could have done very bad things to Barack Hussein Obama. I thought it was inappropriate to do so because you have to treat the office of the presidency with respect. Then I found out that they impeached me twice. And I certainly, even to this moment, I can do whatever I want if I want. They've done some very bad things. You just mentioned it. It was just mentioned in the form of a question. What they did, very illegal what they did, many illegal things. But I view the presidency as a very sacred position, very important, very sacred. A position where it has to be treated properly. They talk about the word impeachment. It was a very seldom used word. With all of the years, it's happened very seldom. They went after me twice. I won overwhelmingly. It was thrown out. Both of them were thrown out overwhelmingly. I was never even worried about it. But and you oftentimes you have that one lunatic who starts screaming, impeach him, impeach him. I think he lost for Congress, right? Green, Congressman Green. He's a lunatic. He's a low IQ person. But you can't treat the presidency with disrespect. And again, I've had my shot and still do at Biden, at Hillary Clinton, and Barack Hussein Obama. And I've had plenty of people say, let's go get him. And I said, no, you can't do that to the presidency.
3: Have you spoken with Vladimir Putin yet?
0: I have a call set up. Today is his birthday. Today is Vladimir Putin's birthday. I'm sure you're going to celebrate it. Are you going to celebrate his birthday? No, I have a call set up. I will.
4: President, on election integrity, for the midterms, on election integrity,
1: integrity before the midterms. A lot of Americans are very concerned, and they also believe that activists, judges, and Democrats tried to make it impossible to get that integrity before the midterms. In terms of accounting for the election machines, are there any new updates on measures that DHS will take to hold the states accountable if they don't comply with the new paper ballot?
0: Well, we're going to be watching very carefully the election, because we need honest elections, we need fair reporting, we need borders. You know, there are certain things our country needs. One of them is honest elections. It's a big deal. We're going to be watching very, very closely.
4: Mr. President.
5: The mortgage rates today rose to 7.49%. That's the highest of your second term. What you do, is there anything you can do about that?
0: Well, I have a Fed that I hope is, I think Kevin is great, but Kevin is one vote out of a board with numerous people that were put on by Obama and Biden, and a couple by me.
5: What did you speak?
0: So that you have a board that would like to see the country do badly, in my opinion, because I think interest rates should come down. Michael and Brad would understand this, and Susan. We have a country that makes other countries very rich. If we didn't make them rich, we would have a country that would be the greatest AAA credit in history. There are numerous countries where we have deficits with them. They have big surpluses. We don't. That we don't need to do that. I mean, if you look at Canada, if you look at Mexico, if you look at Switzerland, big, big, beautiful deficit, and yet they're considered super prime. They're considered elite. Well, if we decided not to buy watches from Switzerland, they wouldn't be elite anymore, and we would save about $40 billion. We can all do all of that, but I like to keep things on an even keel, and we're doing so well that I don't want to do that. But our interest rate should be the lowest. We should pay lower than any other country. The lowest rate right now is Switzerland. And as I said, we contribute to Switzerland billions and billions of dollars. And we don't have to. We don't have to. We contribute billions and billions of dollars to Mexico, to Canada, to many countries. I don't like to name them, but, you know, we don't need anything that they have. We have all the fuel we need. We have all the energy. We have all the lumber. We have all the everything. We don't need anything from many of these countries. There are some countries we need, but in a little while, we won't need anything from anybody. As an example, we're building Eli Lilly, Merck, Pfizer, hundreds of billions of dollars of plants to make our pharmaceuticals and our products. And on top of favored nations, which is going to be lowering the drug prices by numbers that nobody ever heard of before. So we have a situation where we should have the lowest, we should be paying the lowest interest rate in the world, because we have companies that would, we have countries that would be losing a fortune if it weren't for the United States, and they are considered elite, and they're paying a half a point, and we're paying much more than that.
5: The current rise in borrowing costs, in particular the 10-year, which of course closely tracks mortgage rates. What is your message to markets? They seem not to be responding to the calls of the administration.
6: Well, first of all, it's a global phenomenon. And since President Trump came in, the U.S. has been the best performing bond market in the 10-year space. And we can see that for the U.S., unlike the other countries, it's a real rate issue. So it's because of growth. Growth here is strong. What we are seeing is headline inflation is high because of the energy shock. The core inflation actually dropped last month and is approaching the Fed's target. So once we get on the other side of this Iran conflict,

0: You were the ones that got this done for young parents. What message should that send to young parents as they head to the ballot box?
1: Well, very simple. We love your children. We take care of your children like no president has ever done, like no people have ever done. Ted, do you want to address that, please?
2: Look, this is the future for kids, and it is transformational. And to give a sense of the broadness of the impact, a little over a month ago, Gavin Newsom had a press conference celebrating the Trump accounts, and Gavin Newsom praised you. Miracles could happen. Brad Gerstner was standing right next to him when Gavin Newsom said nice things about you and nice things about me, and lightning did not strike anything. That's an indication of just how powerful this is. And
3: Democratic Congressman Joaquin Castro of Texas represents part of San Antonio. I want to bring him into this conversation as we watch the president continue to take questions at the White House. Congressman, one of the newsiest things that the president said there, he was asked if he regrets his endorsement of Abbott. He said he does not. Your thoughts as the president heads once again to Texas?
4: Ken Paxton, Ken Paxton is the most corrupt politician in Texas and certainly one of the most corrupt politicians in the United States of America. And, you know, so this is a president who never admits he's wrong, who never apologizes or says that he made a mistake. But there's a reason that Representative James Tallarico is gaining in the polls and is now solidly ahead. And that's because Ken Paxton is somebody who is scared to stand up to Donald Trump and scared to stand up for the people of Texas. There's three big issues that have really hit the people of Texas hard. The Iran war, the reckless tariffs, and this mass deportation campaign that has been very cruel and very ugly. And Ken Paxton would go be a rubber stamp for Donald Trump on all of those things that have hit Texans so hard. And that's why he's losing this race right now.
3: Congressman, you've invited the president to visit the Dilley detention facility in San Antonio while he is visiting Texas. You said, quote, he should face the children he's traumatizing. Has he responded to your invitation?
4: No, the president hasn't taken me up on that offer. But I'll tell you, it's a shame. The only place that they send children with their parents in the United States to be imprisoned in this trailer prison is in Dilley, Texas, about an hour from downtown San Antonio. And the president who is responsible for the two-month-old baby who was there the first time that I went to Dilley this year, and five-year-old Liam Ramos from Minnesota, and so many other young children who are often being kept for months in this trailer prison, being traumatized. That trauma will never leave them for the rest of their lives. He ought to have the guts to face those kids and let them know that he believes that they belong there.
3: The president said something I thought was notable. He said there are three things a country needs. They need honest elections, fair reporting, and borders. The fact that he is somehow linking those three ideas, what does that say to you?
5: Mike Rogers called for an interview.
1: Well, I viewed it as though
4: I think that the president he often projects and he often, basically lies about things because he's describing, what he'd like to stand for rather than what he actually stands for. He has been the most divisive president that we've had in generations. He's somebody that's divided the country, somebody that because of bad decisions that I described with the Iran war, with the reckless tariffs, with the mass deportation campaign, has really torn the country apart and torn up the American economy.
3: All right. Congressman Joaquin Castro, thank you so much for your time, sir. We have exclusive new MS Now reporting. It is shedding light on how the Trump administration has our military moonlight to do law enforcement, a move experts say could be illegal. Our own David Noriega reports that the National Guard was more deeply involved in an immigration enforcement raid last summer in Southern California than was previously known. And he writes, it raises, quote, concerns among experts and advocates about President Donald Trump's use of the armed forces to advance his political objectives. Its disclosure comes less than a month before the midterm elections, in which the president is again refusing to rule out invoking the Insurrection Act to deploy troops. Let's bring in MS Now's David Noriega. David, tell us more about what you learned.
6: Well, Alicia, I got my hands on an internal Army document, which was first obtained by the National Immigration Law Center and shared with me. It's an after-action review of this huge raid on a cannabis farm in Ventura County.

0: here just northwest of Los Angeles, which shows basically that the Border Patrol pulled the National Guard troops, which were under federal control, into that operation at the very last minute with virtually no planning or preparation, and that the results were predictably confusing and chaotic. The Army described them as potentially dangerous, described coming into contact with hostile protesters, and crucially, Alicia, this document strongly suggests that the Army may have been involved in detaining and transporting detainees, which is what experts say was potentially a violation of the Posse Comitatus Act, which bars the armed forces from being used for domestic law enforcement. Now, the Army has denied this. They said that there were no troops involved in securing, detaining, or transporting detainees in any way, but they didn't answer my follow-up questions asking them to square that denial with what is in this document, which says that DHS did not have a clear plan for transporting the hundreds of detainees that it had on site, that DHS told the National Guard troops that they needed them to transport the detainees, and that eventually they were transported to a naval base nearby. Now, we haven't seen a kind of National Guard deployment domestically like this since then, but of course, this is sort of always in the air as a possibility, right? Trump has talked for years about invoking the Insurrection Act and using troops to resolve domestic conflicts. What this document shows us that we didn't know before is what that looks like when it actually happens. And what it is it's chaotic, confusing, it's dangerous, and most importantly, the legal boundaries of what the armed forces are and are not allowed to do in these situations vis-a-vis normal civilians on U.S. soil are not clear, and in a situation like this one may very well have been crossed, Alicia.
1: David Noriega, thank you so much for bringing us your report. I hope you will continue to report on this and bring it to us. And thank you for spending part of your day with us. I'm Alicia Menendez. I'm going to see you back here tomorrow and every weekday for more On the Line at noon Eastern. Be sure to follow the show on social media, our handle at On the Line MS Now. The Moment with Katie Turr is up next.

0: Good to be with you. I'm Katie Turr. Tina Peters was an election clerk in Mesa County, Colorado in 2020. When Donald Trump lost the election, she used her position to try to help him overturn it. She was arrested 6 months after that. Here is her mugshot. After a 10-day trial, she was convicted and sentenced to nearly 9 years in prison for tampering with Colorado's voting machines. At the sentencing, Judge Matthew Barrett said Peters showed no remorse.
1: You abused your position, and you're a charlatan who used and is still using your prior position in office to peddle a snake oil that's been proven to be junk time and time again. I'm convinced you would do it all over again if you could.
0: Earlier this year, after more than a year and a half in prison, Colorado's Governor Jared Polis commuted her sentence. He told Coloradans he agreed with an appeals court that the judge had wrongly punished her for her speech, and he said her sentence was too long. Judge Barrett clearly thought the sentence was appropriate. You heard what he said about being convinced Peters would do it all over again. And it turns out he might have been right. According to former Justice Department pardon attorney Ed Martin, Peters met with Donald Trump at the White House this week to discuss voting machines.
2: The machines for voting, the election voting machines, use parts from China and Russia and foreign places and are therefore compromised. The laws that govern the system, like safety and national security, are federal laws. And so when Tina Peters, you know, famous Colorado clerk, was in the Oval Office today, just 2 hours ago, talking about this question, the president's taking it seriously. The president's going to have to do what he's going to do. And it is not a local issue when it's national security, and it's clearly national security.
0: A White House spokesperson would not confirm or deny that the meeting took place and declined to comment on the claims right there from Ed Martin. But Democracy Docket describes a public push by Tina Peters and election-denying lawyer Cleta Mitchell to have Commerce Secretary Howard Lutnick seize voting machines. And Peters is citing a 2019 executive order signed by Donald Trump that she claims gives Lutnick the authority to do it. Joining us, MSNBC senior legal reporter Lisa Rubin, MSNBC senior national security reporter David Rode, former advisor to George W. Bush and John McCain, Mark McKinnon, along with New York Times chief White House correspondent and MSNBC contributor Peter Baker. Let's get the legal question out of the way first, Lisa. The 2019 executive order, it's about protecting American machines. Does that give Howard Lutnick the authority to seize voting machines?
3: I don't believe that it does. And in fact, seizing those voting machines or seizing other things relating to the tabulation of votes is contrary to certain state laws right now. California's among them. So while it may be true that in the aftermath of the election, that law enforcement officials could go to a court, apply for a search warrant, and get judicial authority to seize those ballots, I don't believe that on the basis of the executive order alone, Howard Lutnick, as the Commerce Secretary, has that authority right now.
0: What does it say to you that these meetings could be happening at the White House, that Tina Peters, who was convicted and sentenced and then commuted, is back at it again?
3: It doesn't surprise me in the slightest. Tina Peters was convicted for giving somebody who was unauthorized access to computer networks in her county's election offices. So while Jared Polis might believe that the judge went overboard in sentencing her because of things that she had said, the truth remains that she gave an unauthorized person the ability to copy data from county election materials. That remains a crime. The fact that her sentence was commuted doesn't change that fact, and Tina Peters remains unrepentant about that. I am disturbed about the fact that she was at the White House discussing election security when her actions made our last election less secure, not more.
0: Donald Trump is in the Oval Office. He was just talking to reporters, Peter, and he was asked about the elections. He said he's going to be watching them very carefully. We need honest elections. We need fair reporting. We need borders. You know, there are certain things our country needs. One of them is honest elections. It's a big deal. We're going to be watching it very closely. When he says we're watching it very closely, should we take that to mean that he is planning on potentially doing more than just watching?
4: Well, let's take him at his word. He said earlier this year that he thought that the federal government, meaning him, should take control of voting in several states. I think he even named a specific number. I've forgotten what it was, 6 or 7 states. That's not, of course, what the Constitution says about voting. He also said to my colleagues in January, during an interview with the New York Times, that he regretted not ordering the military to seize voting machines in 2020 when he lost. Remember, in the Oval Office, Mike Flynn, the retired lieutenant general and former national security advisor to President Trump, who was convicted and later pardoned, suggested that the president order the National Guard to seize voting machines in 6 swing states that he lost so they could rerun the election until he wins, basically. The president didn't go along with it then, but when we asked him about it in January, he says, well, I should have. So he's been very clear on a couple of occasions this year that he is thinking about an intervention that would go beyond anything any president has ever done, certainly in modern times.
0: Should we take it that because a White House official will confirm or deny the meeting took place, that it did take place? I mean, wouldn't they just deny it happened if she was never there, Tina Peters?
4: Well, yeah, I suspect that means that she was there. If she wasn't, they would probably say that she wasn't. You never know. It could be a press aide who just didn't have the information in front of them, didn't have an up-to-date directions from somebody above, and therefore didn't confirm or deny. But it's now been a few days. If she hadn't been there, there's no reason to believe Ed Martin is wrong about this. I mean, he said very specifically she was there 2 hours ago. That suggests he understands the schedule in a pretty particular way.
0: What's she doing at the White House? Why is she being led in the White House?
5: I mean, I'm from Colorado. I live there. And so I'm very familiar with Tina Peters. And first of all, it's astonishing that she's out of prison. The fact that she'd be wandering around the White House is a cause for 5-alarm fire. The notion that there's any voter fraud in America is the greatest fraud perpetuated by Donald Trump among many, many frauds that he tries to perpetuate. But he won't give it up. I can't go through all the evidence. It would take a half an hour that has, you know, every judge, every study, many of them by conservative think tanks trying to find fraud. They don't find any because it's not there.
0: The Heritage Foundation looked into it, couldn't find anything.
5: Yeah, just
0: many decades.
5: As an example, we did a deep dive on this on our show, The Circus, on voting, and I did it in Colorado, where we have voting by mail, which is something else that Donald Trump thinks is fraudulent. In Colorado, 98% of people vote by mail. Every single ballot, not randomly, every single ballot is certified by an FBI-trained analyst. It's more safe than voting in person. So this notion that there's something wrong with mail or the machines is simply a way for Donald Trump to have a backstop in case things don't turn out the way he wants them to.
0: But the very fact that people like this are still given access to the White House. I mean, in the beginning of this administration, Susie Wiles was going to be tougher about who gets in and who gets out, what the information the president is given, because he is wont to act on wild information when he is handed it. Was that ever the case? Or is it no longer the case?
6: I think there were more aggressive aides who clashed with him. The generals, the 3 generals in the first term that, you know, eventually left. So I think the door is open. Look, Gladda Mitchell is telling the president what, you know, he wants to hear. Tina Peters is telling the president what he wants to hear. We'll talk Kurt Olson. All this circle of people are feeding him these conspiracy theories. And it's incredibly dangerous for the country that they are getting to him. And the president, whether he believes this or not, it's a really alarming sign.
0: What are they telling him to do?
6: Seize voting machines. I mean, that's clearly what the plan was, as Peter talked about. And I just want to emphasize, there is just no evidence anywhere that any voting machine was sort of taken over by a foreign country or any vote totals changed anywhere. We had the whole primetime speech, and there was no evidence of not a single vote being changed.
0: Yeah, they have not produced any.
6: Nothing.
0: They just say the evidence is there. It's out there. It obviously is there because he lost, but they have not produced it. If he tries to vote to seize voting machines, can we just game this out? What does that look like?
3: I don't know what it looks like, because many of the voting machines, while they might have internet capacity, they generally do not have the capacity to receive data from outside forces. That is not how they function. So one fallacy that has been told about the 2020 election, but about these voting machines writ large, is that they are susceptible to foreign influence or corruption because of the ability to sort of harness the networks and then infiltrate it and hack them and put in votes that don't exist. That doesn't happen. That can't happen. That's not how machines that are certified to function in American elections are supposed to work. So I'm a little bit troubled about the seizure of the voting machines because I'm not sure what they think they're going to find.
0: But are they
3: going to
0: just drive up with a big truck and just haul the machines in? Or is the FBI going to go lock down a polling place?
3: I think it's a both and. I mean, I don't think voting machines is the be-all, end-all. I think they have a plan to seize ballots. I've talked to multiple Democratic state attorneys general who have told us that is their biggest fear, that they will seize ballots themselves, not machines. You see, Katie, an increased push on the part of the Department of Justice to indict people who are non-citizens for voting and therefore intimidate other people from going to the polls. This is a multi-step, multi-factor approach at harnessing control of this election, and voting machines is a piece, but not the entirety of
0: it. Peter, would we be seeing evidence of that sort of planning happening if they were prepping to do that very thing? Because you'd have to have some planning in place to get the FBI there, the people needed to secure the site, to actually physically remove the ballots or the machines. Have we seen any evidence that this is being planned for?
4: I mean, look, you know, when suddenly the FBI showed up in Fulton County to seize their ballots from previous elections with Tulsi Gabbard, who was then the director of national intelligence, personally overseeing it, we didn't see that coming. I'm not sure what we would necessarily see. But I don't think we've seen anything specific to that. And then here's the problem, right? It's like, okay, it sounds so far-fetched, so people want to say, let's not get carried away. It's not going to happen. But what we've seen, I think, before is any number of instances where people thought, you know, that's something that the president would never do. He would never go so far as to do X. And then he does do X. I mean, the whole post-2020 election was a series of efforts to overturn an election that he lost, an election that his own attorney general told him he lost, that there's no fraud that would have overturned, that would have created a different result. And what's remarkable, of course, is that now they're focusing on these machines as if somehow they were used to cheat and steal the election from him in 2020, and that they may be used to cheat and steal the election from him in 2026. And yet he doesn't seem to think that they were used to cheat in 2024. Why is it if they are so good at hacking these machines and using them to rig an election, they did it in 2020, but they didn't do it in 2024? It's not a question that they've ever been able to answer.
0: There's no logic to it because it is BS, clearly. Let me play Tom Tillis today with my colleague Peter Alexander saying there really isn't anything to worry about.
7: It'll work itself out. You know, I know that's going to be the narrative. And
8: why do you have that confidence it'll work itself out given what we've seen?
7: Because January 6th worked itself out.
8: Did it work itself out?
7: It sure did. I went back into the chamber and did not leave the complex until we certified the election. I think it will peacefully transfer and it will be a non-thing.
0: Mark?
9: Well, Peter alluded to it. It's like every time we underestimate the lengths that Donald Trump will go to do anything, we've been wrong every single time. I mean, Donald Trump doesn't have a failure of imagination when it comes to these sort of things. So I'm sure that he has got Cleta Mitchell and he's got Tina Peters figuring out any way possible to game this system. So, I mean, the one good news is that I think Democrats got caught by surprise last time. They won't be surprised this time. And I think that there are a phalanx. I mean, you can tell me there's lots of Democratic lawyers out there preparing for any scenario, I believe.
3: And we can see the planning. You know, you asked before if we would see indicia of the plans. The Department of Justice sent election monitors to primaries in various states where you don't think you have election security problems. You might ask yourself why. That could be an information collection exercise as much as it is an attempt to see if there are actual problems in the administration of elections. But if you're on the ground and you have DOJ lawyers and other staff there, you can see what is happening. You can write down where things are kept and who is on the ground. That could be the planning in plain sight that you are asking whether we would see.
0: David?
6: The president of the United States is surrounding himself with conspiracy theorists who are telling him to send the National Guard, or FBI agents to seize election machines. And for Tom Tillis to say everything is going to work itself out is just unacceptable. I mean, the one thing I'll argue openly about as a journalist is that is not democracy. This is incredibly dangerous. And that's the kind of attitude, bluntly, from Republicans. It's outrageous. If a Democrat did anything even approaching this,
0: if a Democrat did X, Y, Z, we could do the whole alphabet and there would be an apoplectic fit on the other side. The one variable here that you started to account for is the American public. And the American public now is very aware of Donald Trump's claims. They're very aware of what he has done in the past. Democrats are ready. Voters are ready. Voters are not happy with the way things are going. And when Donald Trump says things like, it was stolen from me, if he tries to do it a third time, do you think the American public is going to stand by and say, yeah, cool?
9: They are very aware, Katie, but the thing that's shocking to me, and this just goes to my whole point about the greatest fraud ever perpetuated, the polling is actually, I can't believe it, but like 40, 45% of people think there's election fraud. But that's only
0: because... Yeah, but if those same people are now going to vote because they are tired of this administration and the Republicans who have been supporting it because their pocketbooks are hurting, and these Republican voters are going, or independent voters who voted for Donald Trump or whatever, are going, and or the Republican voters are staying home, are going because they're not happy. And Donald Trump says, no, I'm not going to let you have this election that you went out there and these ballots that you cast.
9: I agree. But I still think that there's a firm MAGA base that will believe whatever Donald Trump's telling them. And that's that, you know, you don't need a majority to cause trouble or to rush the Capitol or storm a Capitol.
0: I think Texas is a really interesting place to watch. We will be in Texas coming up soon, reporting live from there. All right. Lisa, thank you very much. David, thank you as well. Peter Baker, thank you. I was checking to see if you were sticking around. You were not. Peter, thank you. Coming up next, Mark, I'm keeping you. Coming up next, why it's getting personal for President Trump in Texas. Plus, you can buy a lot of airtime for $1 billion, with a B, $1 billion. Is it enough, though?

0: All right, Donald Trump is going to Texas today. It's the third time he's going to be there in a month, and he's trying to rally support for Ken Paxton. But is the president helping, or is he dragging him down further? Paxton seems to think he is not helping. Here's what he said to a fundraiser last month. This is audio obtained by Politico from a person in the room.
1: I have a little control over my bucket. That's about it. In my little bit of time that I can go out and get to as many people as I can. But I've never been in a race where I felt less control over the campaign and like what issues are going to matter, because it's all coming, you know, from D.C. and I don't control message or what we're doing, or I don't have the ability to change anything.
0: Joining us, Austin American Statesman, Associate Editor of Investigations, Tony Pletsky, MSNBC National Reporter Rosa Flores, who's in McAllen, Texas, and Mark McKinnon, who's still with us. All right, so Paxton said that about his campaign being controlled by D.C. He also said in a similar audio from, I believe, the same fundraiser, Tony, that Donald Trump has not helped, that the poll numbers have gone down since that convention. Is he welcoming the president this time around?
2: Paxton is in a very difficult place relating to this because, as we know, going back many years at this point, his political identity is intertwined with Donald Trump. So he has to go stand with him when he visits the state. But Katie, just going back last month, everyone thought that this midterm convention in Dallas was going to be the big turning point for Ken Paxton's campaign, that it was going to inject all of this energy and that Donald Trump's visit was going to galvanize Republicans in this huge way. And none of that has really held water at this point. And so that is adding to the momentum now with James Tallarico's campaign. And to your point, Ken Paxton, at least in a semi-private setting, seems to be acknowledging that Donald Trump is just not moving the needle in the way that he wants and needs him to.

0: So, Rosa, what are you hearing down there in McAllen?
1: Well, Katie, I've been talking to both Republicans and Democrats, but here's the interesting thing. The Republicans that I talked to who said that they were sticking with Republicans, they all told me that they had friends or family who were switching back to the Democratic Party. And the reasons are very interesting. Yes, of course, inflation was one of them. But the top issue that I heard from voters is ICE enforcement here in the Rio Grande Valley. And let me paint the picture for you. Here in Hidalgo County, where I am, it's 92% Hispanic. These are mostly Mexican-American families who really just want to keep to themselves. But you know how to enrage Mexican-Americans? Threaten their families, their moms and dads who have sacrificed everything for them, their abuela or their abuelo who are now having to carry their passports or their birth certificates with them because they're afraid of being profiled by ICE. That's what's happening here. Look, just about everybody that I talked to said that they knew of someone or they knew someone who had been picked up by ICE in this community. And it's also impacting business. I've heard that construction sites are ghost towns, and that there's a construction worker shortage here in the Rio Grande Valley because there's so much fear. Some people are afraid to go to work. And so what does all this translate to? A lot of the people who voted for Trump are now feeling buyer's remorse. Take a listen.
2: Trump first got in. Everyone who was MAGA, you found out pretty quick if they were MAGA. You know, they'd be posting on social media. They were loud and proud. And now that they've seen the effects of this, the high gas prices, these assaults and these shootings happening in the street, they got very quiet. They realized, I'm thinking a little bit of buyer's remorse on their part.
1: And Katie, I've been watching a lot of TV here in the Rio Grande Valley, trying to watch for those political ads. The political ads for Republican candidates specifically, I've been looking at them to see if they were going to use the endorsement by Trump. And I'm not seeing that. All of these political ads by Republicans are not saying anything about being endorsed by Trump or anything in relation to Trump.
0: So interesting. So there's the Latino vote, the fears about ICE, as Rosa was talking about. Ken Paxton says what's also dragging down his race and the ticket is the Iran war, gas prices, diesel, cost of living.
3: And Donald Trump showing up in Texas. Take it from Ken Paxton. Mm-hmm. The report on what's happening in the Rio Grande Valley is really important because, you know, every cycle or so people come. I've spent a lot of time in Texas, come to me and say, well, this is the year, you know, the wave is happening. And that's based a lot on the mythology that there's a rising Hispanic tide, which is true. But there's the assumption that Hispanics are always going to vote Democratic,
0: which is not true.
3: They're very conservative in Texas. And that's why Trump did so well last time. But now, as we just reported, I mean, sure, they supported, you know, keeping bad people from coming across the border. They didn't think that they were going to get good people and send them back.
0: Yeah. You know, well, because Donald Trump kept saying he was going to go after the worst of the worst.
3: Yeah.
0: They didn't think that their abuela was the worst of the worst.
3: Of course. And let me just say one thing about the ad spending. So they are now spending, well, last I looked, $131 million for Ken Paxton in Texas, which they shouldn't have had to spend a dime. If John Cornyn were in there, they wouldn't have to spend a dime. They could spend that elsewhere. But here's the interesting thing about that. When I did the media for George W. Bush, I remember when we got to the $100 million mark, which is what we spent for the whole country, and going to Karl Rove and saying, I can't spend this all for the whole country.
0: Yeah.
3: So my point about that is that there's a real diminishing return and that people are just seeing that as just wallpaper. So I don't think it's going to have an impact that Republicans hope it will for Ken Paxton.
0: And we're going to talk about that more in a moment. But I'm just curious to go back to a conversation you and I were having in the break. Angela Paxton released an ad for her estranged ex-husband saying, you might not like the candidate, but vote for the team. She couldn't even say his name. But her point was, vote for the team. You want Republicans to control Washington. And that is where I have some hesitation with trusting these poll numbers, because I wonder, when Republicans get into the voting booth, do they look and say, I just, you know, I want to keep my team in office. I hate Ken Paxton, maybe, I strongly dislike him. But I like the team, and I want the team to continue on.
3: I think that note of caution and skepticism is healthy, given the track record in Texas. But where I see a real difference and a parallel is the 2018 race with Beto and Ted Cruz.
0: Yeah.
3: Cruz only won that race by 2.5 points. Beto is a Tallarico is a much better candidate than Beto is. He learned lessons from Beto. Beto nationalized that race at the end of the race.
0: Yeah.
3: And believe me, Cruz is a much better candidate than
0: Cruz Ken is more likable than Ken Paxton.
3: Yeah, more like, which is, yeah.
0: Which is, I know, I know you're chuckling. Why? Cruz used to be the most hated man in the Senate.
3: Yeah. You know, what, somebody said, why do people hate Cruz so quickly? Because it saves time.
0: Yeah, I remember that. That was that Al Franken who said it? Maybe. Yeah. I can't remember. All right, Mark, you're going to stick around. Thank you so much. Tony, one last question to you. Do you see this changing in the last weeks of the race? You have any hesitation?
4: Oh, of course. As they say, overnight is a long time in politics. But I got to say, when you look at just the trend over time, it's holding consistently. And so barring some big October surprise, I think it continues to bode well for the Tallarico campaign. I'm certainly not predicting. I think the fact that many pollsters are considering this a toss-up is absolutely accurate. But Democrats are absolutely right to have the positive energy that they have going into this election.
0: All right. Tony Pletsky, thank you very much. Rosa Flores, always good to have you. And Mark, I'm keeping you. Coming up next, Defense Secretary Pete Hegseth just finished speaking to the crew of the USS Lincoln. What he said about MS Now's reporting about the conditions on board.

0: There were a few folks in the media who tried to turn the USS Abraham Lincoln into some sort of a symbol of dysfunction, or a symbol of low morale, or a symbol of a failed mission. And what I look out at right here, and what I talk to your leadership, and I have had a chance to talk to a number of you, I know it's the exact opposite.
1: All right, Pete Hegseth on board the USS Lincoln taking a swipe at the media, including reporting by MS Now. The Lincoln and its crew have clocked a modern-day record for consecutive days at sea. MS Now reported that there were 8 suicide attempts by service members during that deployment. Tomorrow, the Lincoln will finally return to its home port of San Diego. Joining us, MS Now Pentagon reporter Priya Sridhar, who's in San Diego, and MS Now national security analyst, retired Rear Admiral John Kirby. He served as a senior spokesman for the Pentagon, State Department, and the National Security Council. Priya, first to you. A lot of this is your reporting about the conditions on board the Lincoln. The Secretary of Defense says that you were wrong. What do we know?
2: Well, Katie, he's been saying that from the very beginning when he's been dismissing all of the concerns raised by these family members. Back in August, he said that every ship at every moment has every single thing that they needed. So a lot of families find it incredibly interesting that after saying all of that, he has now decided to make his way to the ship and give this sort of speech in what one veteran described as to a captive audience, because obviously they can't go anywhere. They're on the aircraft carrier right now. And many people are questioning the manner in which he decided to conduct this trip to San Diego and why, instead of participating in the homecoming festivities that are scheduled for tomorrow, he decided to go out to the ship while it's at sea. Many family members believe that that's because he doesn't want to be confronted by them. I had one wife tell me that he's a coward. We have some choice words for him. And I want to read to you what another wife said to me after some of his remarks this morning, where he essentially said the same thing. She said they, meaning the administration, believed in the mission in the beginning when they thought they were going to save the innocent Iranian protesters. Then they were killed, and the reason behind the mission kept changing, ultimately now being about nuclear weapons. They, meaning the service members, followed their orders, got the job done exceedingly well, broke historical records, and are proud of that. But for him to say that the media made up everything is a lie. The media amplified the voices of us family members and helped to bring the Lincoln home now. Otherwise, they would have continued keeping them out there for who knows how long. The only reason anyone will see high morale now is because they are finally home. And so most of the family members, Katie, that I've been speaking to over the last several months believe that this administration deployed these service members to this war and then essentially stranded them out there. They used the word forgotten a lot. And then when they were told that the conditions that they were raising concerns about were not true, they felt as though they were being gaslit. So tomorrow, the emphasis is on the reunification, the chance for these wives and these parents and their kids to see their loved ones after 10 and a half months at sea. And Secretary Hegseth went on the ship and he talked a lot about the combat operations that they have conducted. No one is trying to discount that. But just because they enforced a naval blockade and they were able to intercept drones that were threatening commercial shipping in the Strait of Hormuz and impose this naval blockade does not discount the fact that they also faced extremely tough conditions, Katie.
1: Priya, is he going to be there when the families arrive, the secretary?
2: He will be leaving San Diego tonight, Katie, and that is exactly what many people are raising questions about. If he does, in fact, want to welcome these service members home, he's calling their actions heroic, then why not also thank the family members who sacrificed just as much as this deployment, which he acknowledged was extended twice. It was only supposed to be 6 to 7 months. All of these families have had to single parent. They've had to survive without their loved ones. They've not had communications consistently with them while they've been out at sea. They've been so worried about them. Talk to the family members, too. They served alongside those sailors and Marines who were part of this strike group.
1: Okay, John, let's talk about the Iran war. And this was a record-breaking deployment for a reason. The Strait of Hormuz is not secure. Should we expect more deployments like this?
3: I think so, yes. I mean, I don't know whether they'll be 10 and a half months long, but I do think we need to all get set for continued naval and air deployments to the Persian Gulf region for quite some time to come, because it doesn't appear as if there's any move on negotiations in terms of success there. And just in the last few days, the IRGC has launched, I think, 7 more attacks on maritime shipping in the Strait. So even though traffic is flowing, that Strait is not completely open, and the Iranians don't appear to have walked back at all from their efforts to keep it, at least in some degree, closed.
1: I want to play Secretary Rubio today talking about Iran.
4: They will never have a nuclear weapon, period. Not as long as President Trump is in office. And that, to us, is the bright line. Now, how you achieve that and so forth, you know, I think they've had multiple opportunities in the past to reach agreements on those things. They have failed to do so.
1: All right. So it sounds like what he's saying is that there's no diplomacy to be had. There's no agreement to make with the Iranians. What are you anticipating for after the midterms?
3: Well, look, first of all, there was a deal in place struck by the Obama administration that did preclude Iran from having a nuclear weapon. It was on page 1 of the agreement. Mr. Trump tore it up in 2017. So the talking point that, you know, they've walked back from several deals in the past is just not accurate. There was one. It got ripped up, and that led to where we are today. I don't think you're going to see a whole lot of movement negotiation-wise here before the midterms. I think the Iranian regime feels like they have Donald Trump exactly where they want him politically, and they're going to try to stretch this out as long as they can, particularly the hardliners in the government. Now, what Mr. Trump does, I think, is an open question. He has talked about not doing anything until after the midterms militarily or diplomatically. But of course, he always has the option of changing that calculus. And I think we need to watch closely, especially since, Katie, he is now bringing in fresh troops, fresh units, fresh ships, fresh aircraft into the region at a pretty fast clip.
1: So Donald Trump, as we've been talking about, is going to Texas today. He was just talking to reporters a moment ago, heading to Marine One. He was talking about giving seniors rebate checks. It's another example of him trying to just promise cash to folks ahead of the election, as the Republicans appear to have a dwindling or ineffective midterm messaging strategy. Not working. There he is with Ted Cruz. One more question to you, John. What do you, is it normal for the defense secretary not to greet families? Would it be, should he be there for families?
3: It's an interesting question. What he's doing is typical of a lot of cabinet officials I've seen in the past, secretaries of defense. You go out the night before. It gives you a chance to spend the night on the ship, spend more time with the sailors. I'm really glad he did it. I think it was a good thing for him to do it. I'm glad he's spending time with them. I obviously don't agree with him on the media reporting on this issue, but nevertheless, I think it's good that he was there. That said, and typically a SecDef will leave before the ship pulls into port because there's security concerns. You know, everywhere he goes, that makes it harder for the homecoming, and I think that's why they're doing this. That said, Priya makes a good point. This was an exceptional deployment of exceptional length, duration, and scope and scale. And I do believe at some point, having the secretary spend a little time with families is a good thing. Maybe not on the day they get home because of security and the crowd, and all the families are going to want to do is be with their loved ones. But at some point, I do hope he takes the time to sit down and listen to the family's concerns and really imbibe what they're saying and try to understand what we can do better to address those concerns.
1: All right, John Kirby, thank you very much. Priya Sridhar, thank you as well. And thank you for your dogged reporting. All right, coming up next, what democracy did in darkness overnight.

Turns out democracy can thrive in darkness, at least like this. Yesterday, in the very early hours of the morning before the sun came up, folks

0: Not every state, though, with early voting registers voters by party. So we can't quite tell if the trend is holding nationwide, Democrats over Republicans. But we do know enthusiasm among Democrats is quite high. In Virginia, more than 400,000 voters have cast early ballots as of yesterday, more than double the number at the same point before the 2022 midterms, according to the Virginia Public Access Project. Again, we don't know the breakdown of who those voters are, but that's a whole lot of voters. Michigan is seeing a surge as well, as more than 200,000 mail-in ballots have already been mailed back and accepted. A 30% jump from this point 4 years ago, according to the Michigan Secretary of State. This matters because Donald Trump has been trying to suppress the vote, restricting mail-in voting, demanding states turn over their voter rolls, sending federal election monitors to polling locations. Key word so far is trying, because so far it does not appear to be working. Just like it did not work in Georgia in 2020, when Trump spent weeks falsely claiming the presidential election was fraudulent. And Georgia ended up seeing record turnout for its January Senate runoff anyway. More than 3 million Georgians voted early for that. More than 4.4 million ultimately cast ballots. More than double, by the way, the turnout in Georgia's previous Senate runoff, and far exceeding everyone's expectations. It was the Trump voters who seemed to stay home. And Democratic candidates like John Ossoff and Raphael Warnock, who came out on top. Maybe this time Trump is betting keeping Republicans home might be better. Just listen to these three-time Trump voters Alex Tabbitt spoke with in Ohio over the weekend about who they plan to vote for in the Senate race.
1: Are you leaning one way or the other?
2: Probably Sherrod Brown.
1: What is it about Brown that, given, you know, you voted for President Trump three times, you're willing to break party lines for?
2: I think just the way he wants to change things and try to bring more jobs to the community. So I think he would be good.
1: Are you leaning one way or the other, or you're open-minded?
3: A little open-minded. Hopefully one with less empty promises.
1: Less empty promises than who?
3: Donald Trump, kind of. If you look how he was before he became president again, and now it's kind of was like empty promises on his campaign. So it's going to be hard to judge when looking at it, but hopefully one of the ones that care for the people.

0: When is $1 billion not enough? The AP reports Republicans are increasingly anxious that the war chest they've amassed might not be enough to hold back the trend we're seeing in long-held conservative strongholds. Mark McKinnon back with us. Mark, lots of cash. Is there diminishing returns?
1: There's huge diminishing returns. I mentioned it earlier. I spent $100 million for George W. Bush doing media in 2000, and I thought we were spending too much, and that it was, at that point, over $100 million, like we're just wasting money.
0: Mm-hmm.
1: And so, I mean, they're spending $130 in Texas and over $1 billion nationwide. Yeah, I mean, people are incredibly skeptical about political advertising to begin with, because they know there's a First Amendment. It protects politicians. Politicians can lie. So when they see political advertising, they start off by just saying, well, I assume that they're lying to me anyway.

0: Yeah.
1: So in order to cut through that
0: clutter, it's not as effective.
1: They're doing more and more of it. It just doesn't make that much difference.
0: It's also more expensive to buy ads when you buy them later, and so they're not getting as much bang for their buck.
1: And the super PACs have it. They get charged more than if you're the actual candidate campaign.
0: So yeah.
1: Boy, it's a good time to be a television station.
0: Yeah. I mean, every couple of years, we do get some cash.
1: But I do think Republicans are counting on this money advantage, and I just think I think in this election cycle, it's just not going to have that much impact.
0: Let me show you where they're buying money right now. We're going to put up a full screen. What's interesting is they're spending a ton of money on Texas. They're spending money on South Carolina. I mean, why are they spending money on South Carolina? That seems crazy to me.
1: Well, I mean, looking at this list,
0: these are new ad buys, by the way. They're obviously spending money on Texas, but yeah. Kansas,
1: yeah.
0: Iowa, Michigan, Ohio, Maine, South Carolina, Alaska.
1: They shouldn't be spending money in any of those states, any of them. I mean, 6 months ago, we would have looked at this and said, well, that's not going to happen. So they are having to defend traditionally red Republican areas.
0: Why do they have to spend money? Let's just focus on South Carolina, because we talked a bit about Kansas. We talked about Maine, Iowa, Alaska, et cetera. South Carolina, we barely talk about. This is Darlene Graham running. And that should be a layup.
1: Well, I think it's sneaking up on them, and that's the problem. They assumed that it was safe. And that's why, I mean, Trump assumed it was safe. So he said, we can just pick Lindsey Graham's sister. It won't make any difference. It's a Republican state. She may not be a great candidate, but who cares? Well, now suddenly they're realizing that voters do care about the quality of the candidates. And as people are incredibly frustrated about what's happening across the board and blaming Republicans, they're even doing that in South Carolina. And
0: Trump is now using slurs to insult Darlene Graham's opponent.
1: Yeah, and I think that I think there's even been Republicans in South Carolina that have signaled that that's.
0: Yeah, the former Republican governor said this is bad, and it's an insult to the people of South Carolina. And he said, take a look at the candidates'
1: Yeah, I wonder what Nikki Haley's saying about all this
0: right now. I haven't heard from her in a while. Yeah.
1: Quiet.
0: She's MIA. All right. Mark McKinnon, really good to have you.
1: Thank you so much, Katie. Thanks for having me on.
0: I like that. Kick it. All right. Kick it. Don't kick it. Sit tight. The moment.

0: were farmers, some were accountants, some were politicians. We got more votes than anybody. And that's because I like you and you like me, and that's the way it is, and there's not a damn thing we can do about it. Not a thing we can do about it.
1: Good to be with you. I'm Katie Tur. We all get this way as we get older. We go to the same restaurants, use the same products, follow the same routine. We settle more and more into being creatures of habit. Donald Trump is the same. Michael D'Antonio, the award-winning biographer who spent hours with Donald Trump trying to understand him, once told NPR that Trump is accustomed to living in his cocoon and doesn't really risk encountering people and situations that are unfamiliar. In that light, with the majority of the country saying they don't like him, it's easy to understand why the president would retreat back to the familiar, his safe spaces, if you will. The friendly cities, the friendly rallies, the friendly faces, and the playbook that once worked so well. In her latest piece for The Atlantic, Ashley Parker argues the president's midterm campaign swing is mainly about one thing, and it's not campaigning. Writing about that rally in Nebraska we played at the top, Parker says his performance seemed to be less about helping his party and more about reminding himself of his immovable base via yet another trip back through the good old days. There's been a lot of that, along with Nebraska. Last week, the president went to Oklahoma, Alabama, Ohio, states he won by wide margins. And where the stadiums, if not packed, were still filled with people just like this.
2: I think he's the greatest president we've ever had. He's doing great things. He gets condemned for everything, but I want to hear what he's got to say.
3: We love Trump. We love what he's done for our country and how he loves our country.
4: I've been voting for Trump and been a Trump supporter ever since he came down the escalator.
1: But even these mega safe spaces are a little less safe today. Case in point, The Economist and YouGov found a decent chunk of his base is getting tired. 15% of the diehards disapprove of his handling of the economy. And in an election where margins look like they're going to matter a lot, in Kansas, Iowa, Alaska, South Carolina, Michigan, Maine, Ohio, Nebraska, and Texas, that base is going to matter even more. So can he turn out enough of them? Joining us, staff writer for The Atlantic and MS Now political analyst Ashley Parker, MS Now senior Washington reporter and co-host of The Weekend here on MS Now, Eugene Daniels, Democratic strategist and pollster and MS Now political analyst Cornell Belcher, and chief Washington correspondent at Midas Touch and host of Scott McFarlane Reports, Scott McFarlane. Ashley, I name-checked you. You've been there since the beginning. He does like the familiar. He often goes back to his playbook, but for the first time, really, it's well, I guess it didn't work in 2020, but it's not working again.
5: Yeah, Katie, it was fascinating to be on the ground in Nebraska for his rally yesterday or Monday, I believe, because as I wrote, in many ways, it felt more 2016 than 2026. I interviewed voters just like Michael did. You showed some clips there, and I heard the exact same thing, right? These were people, this was part of this unshakable base for whom Trump can do no wrong. They supported the war in Iran. When I asked about the economy, they would admit it wasn't necessarily quite what they wanted it to be, but they mainly blame Democrats. They blamed Biden, but some even blamed Obama and Bill Clinton. It was sort of this warm bath for Donald Trump. And I have no doubt that it felt good for him to be in a state that, as he said when he took the stage, he won in a landslide three times. But it does beg the question, what was he doing there? It's not really helping Republicans. Republicans in Nebraska are not the ones who need his help. Felt good for Trump, might have been good for his mood, might have been nice to relive those glory days. It is not going to change the Senate map for Republicans, that trip, and some of these trips we've seen that are just like it.
1: So Maggie Haberman called Natalie Harp his binky. Eugene, is this the binky version of the a campaign for him, his binky campaign?
6: The binky, the blanket, whatever. I don't have any kids, but whatever else they have, you know, the little toys. Like, this feels like a little... Right. They have little things. They have this long list of things. And I think Ashley's point about the president being happy is so key, because the midterms are not about the president being happy, right? Joe Biden wasn't happy that there were a lot of Democrats who were running against him. Instead, what Joe Biden said was, you know, you can run against me or you can run with me, whatever's helpful, right? Nancy Pelosi's another person who said, do whatever you need. The folks that have been the boogeymen or boogeywomen for their own candidates as we head into a midterm. But Donald Trump doesn't kind of have that bone in him where he can say to his people, you know, do whatever you need. Run against me. I don't need to feel good about this. I need to win. And so much of how Donald Trump operates is by his own emotions, right? How angry he gets when women journalists ask him questions that are fair and tough. How angry he gets when you ask him about what's going on with his family and the money that they're making. And how angry he gets when people ask about the economy and people around the country saying that they cannot afford to live the way that they have wanted to live in this country, voters. And so it doesn't seem like that is going to help Republicans, but they never know what to do with Donald Trump. They don't know how to sit him down and say to him, sir, this isn't about you. This is about us, and we have to figure out how to win, because Donald Trump doesn't seem to care about how successful the Republican Party is. He seems to almost only care, exclusively care, about his power over the Republican Party. And I think that's something that the Republican Party, still 10 years into this Trump era, hasn't figured out.
1: And so one of the things that's coming, Scott, and you wrote about this, is home heating. It's getting cold. Fuel prices are more expensive. Diesel's more expensive. Gas is more expensive. That is a cost that is about to hit American families. And we haven't seen Donald Trump address that. He just promises eventually they're going to go down. They're going to go down quickly. We've also not seen Congress address it. Is this part of the midterm voting calculation as well?
7: It's going to be a big issue in Maine, going to be a big issue in New Hampshire, where there are two competitive U.S. Senate races. Food prices are bad. Gas prices are bad. Home heating oil prices, they're like really bad. A 50 to 80% increase from last year when it was already high. What does that mean to a family in Massachusetts or New York or New Jersey? About $1,000 more this winter than last winter, which is why Governor Healey in Massachusetts on Monday declared this energy state of emergency, which allows more people to apply for home heating assistance. This is a crisis that's forming, and it starts forming now as the temperatures drop. This is something the president could speak to and amplify a message of, we're here to support you, but he's not. It's either a missed opportunity or he has no solution, even a temporary one, to that problem.
1: Cornell, I know you were a Democratic pollster, so I'll caveat that. But when we showed that Republican base number, the MAGA base number, 15% saying that they are not happy with Donald Trump's economic policies, as you translate that for Democratic campaigns, how do you translate it? Are they folks that stay home? What do you expect out of people like this who are discontent?
8: Well, come on now, Katie. You know I call balls and strikes. I may be a Democratic pollster, but I'm not giving you a spin.
1: I just want to make sure that it's out there so we don't get accused of not mentioning it.
8: Here's the issue. And this great reporting there from the Trump rallies. Here's the issue. Not one of those voters at that rally is a swing voter. Not one of those voters at that rally is on the fence. And I'm someone who in a midterm, yes, you have to rally your base. But if you look at what's happening in these elections and swing districts and swing states all across the country, it is independent voters moving away from Republicans, the likes of which I haven't seen since 2006. And the problem for Republicans is that you cannot put Donald Trump in a swing state or in a swing district to take a message to independent and moderate voters. Most of that rally is about grievance and red meat. And he's given grievance and red meat in these really, really red states, which also tells you something about what's happening onto the electoral map, and that he's got to go to some of the most reddest places and throw them red meat to energize them. And you see this in the polling also, Katie, where the enthusiasm gap between Democrats and Republicans is double digits in the polling that I'm seeing. The problem for Republicans up and down the ticket is you need someone to make the case to independent and moderate voters about your plans for the future, how you've got their back, and how you're working for them, and you have policies that are going to address their issues that they're facing, both economic, but also, you know, a lot of moral and chaos going around in the corruption issue. And they don't have anyone at the top of the ticket that they can do that with. And at the top of their ticket actually hurts them with independent and moderate voters more than it helps them.
1: I wonder what he's going to do in Michigan. What's the likely outcome of Donald Trump showing up in Michigan, Cornell?
8: I got to tell you, if I'm a Democrat on the ballot in Michigan, I'm paying for his ticket. I'm paying for Air Force One to come there, because if you look at how underwater he is in Michigan, and particularly, again, with these independent voters, he is absolutely going to help Democrats. And also, in Michigan is a state where that base vote, that African-American vote, which we've seen turn out, you know, lag, he is absolutely an energizer and a mobilizer for African-Americans, given the sort of attacks that he's done on a lot of issues that are really critical to the African-American community and the gutting of Voting Rights Act. You know, I see black voters more mobilized in this midterm than I've seen them in a while. And Donald Trump is absolutely a fuel to that fire.
1: All right. So the one thing, there's a lot of things. One of the things that appeared to get to Donald Trump yesterday, so much so that he sounded like he was reversing himself, was the PSAs. He said he was going to start paying for them. His super PAC would start paying for those patriotic PSAs. We've just found out that Donald Trump will not be reimbursing the taxpaying public for the PSAs that already add. And also, he's not done with the public paying for those ads. There's another one that is out today. Do we have sound of it, Control Room? I'm not sure we do. We do. Let's play it.
9: Last night, on the order of the President of the United States, and in support of a request from the Department of Justice, the United States military conducted an apprehension mission in Caracas, Venezuela, to bring to justice two indicted persons, Nicolas and Cecilia Maduro.
10: Nicolas Maduro had his chance until he didn't. He effed around and he found out.
11: This was one of the most stunning, effective, and powerful displays of American military might and competence in American history.
10: Like, I don't understand yet how they haven't figured this out. And now, if you don't know, now you know. Because this is the way it's going to play out. And I think people need to understand that this is not a president that just talks and does letters and press conferences. And, you know, if he says he's serious about something, he means it. But don't play games. Don't play games with this president's in office, because it's not going to turn out well.
1: What I find so interesting about that, Ashley, is that they clearly were planning something, because they had their own media team, camera team in there shooting it. You can tell by some of the angles. They're not just clips pulled from news broadcasts. So they were planning to do something with this news conference. If the American public is saying in unison, almost in unison, 86%, we don't like these ads, we don't want to pay for these ads, and Donald Trump appeared to recognize that, why come out with another one today?
5: Well, I mean, what's so striking is, as you point out, it's not just the American public, but this is the rare area where you have Democrats and Republicans, lawmakers, essentially saying, this is kind of gross. This doesn't feel right, especially having it paid by taxpayers, which we only know because of reporting in the news media. And it's not surprising to me that President Trump is not going to reimburse taxpayers. And it's not surprising to me that he tried to get in sort of one last ad under the bubble, because Donald Trump is someone who doesn't like using his own money when he can use other people's money to enrich himself or to praise him. I mean, that's just simply who he is. And the other thing is, you know, there's all sorts of Hatch Act questions, but also those two other administration officials who were featured are really the few cabinet officials who absolutely historically do not want to even go near partisan politics. The Pentagon chief and the Secretary of State, those are people who sort of go out of their way not to do anything that touches politics. Now, of course, Pete Hegseth, has jumped into political races in that capacity, and that's been a controversy. But there's a lot of things with this ad, not just that taxpayers are paying for it, that people on both sides of the aisle are finding problematic.
1: All right, Ashley Parker, thank you so much for joining us. Everybody else, stick around. Coming up next, she was convicted of spending tens of thousands of dollars in donations raised for fallen police officers. She spent it on plastic surgery, rent, and her daughter's wedding. That's the accusation. How she got a full pardon, plus why the Republican Party's redistricting campaign isn't quite working out like they hoped it would. We're back in 90 seconds.

0: Prosecutors called it one of the most brazen frauds they had ever seen. A jury found her guilty in less than 2 hours of deliberation. So why then did President Trump grant a woman convicted of fraud a full pardon before the judge could even sentence her? Joining us, MSNBC Justice and Intelligence reporter Ken Delaney and Scott McFarland still with us. Ken, who is this woman? What did she do?
1: She's a longtime Nevada politician, Katie, a Republican. She was on the city council. She was the justice of the peace. And she began raising money, she said, to build a statue for two fallen police officers killed in the line of duty in Las Vegas. And she raised $70,000, but not a penny of that went to build the statue. The statue was built by a developer. She took the money and spent it on other things, as you said, plastic surgery, rent, money for her daughter's wedding, and other things. And it took a jury 2 hours to convict her of wire fraud and other fraud counts. And she was facing many years in prison. And Donald Trump just pardoned her. He's never said a word in public about why he did this. When I asked the White House, they didn't say she was innocent. They didn't say she didn't do these crimes. They simply said that she's been an outspoken Trump supporter, and she was convicted, and now she's been pardoned, which is absolutely the case. And what's interesting about this case to me is that even after she was pardoned, the Nevada Board of Judicial Discipline continued their discipline proceedings against her and kicked her off the bench. And then she ran for justice of the peace again in a very conservative area of Nevada and wrapped herself in the Trump mantle, ran ads saying, you know, they call me Lady Trump. And she lost. She not only lost, she came in fourth. So the Republican voters of Nevada did not share Donald Trump's view of her conduct, Katie.
0: So what's the message here, Scott, that you can do whatever you want as long as you like Trump?
2: There's really two main buckets of pardons in the first 2 years of this administration. There's the bucket Ken's describing, where you have people who were convicted of or pleaded guilty to fraud being pardoned without explanation from the White House. And they don't pay back their victims. We're talking about hundreds of millions of dollars that was due in restoration and some type of paying back of victims that never gets paid back because of the pardon. So there's a victim to these pardons. The second bucket is, of course, the one that happened on the first day, the January 6th pardons, 1,500 plus riot defendants who all got a get out of jail free card from Trump. And I want to note my new reporting on that, Katie. Over the last 72 hours, about a half dozen of those January 6th pardoned defendants have just filed federal civil lawsuits here in Washington asking for taxpayer-funded awards for their time and trouble for having been, in their words, maliciously prosecuted. These pardons have costs, some to the victims, some ultimately could be from taxpayers.
0: They think they should still get the money and they're going to sue the government for it? Is that what you're saying?
2: Even without a slush fund. Assume for a moment, assume that $1.7 billion slush fund's truly dead. They're filing traditional civil suits seeking money through the courts. Now, what stands in the way between them and the money through the courts? Presumably the U.S. government arguing against them. But there's no indication this Department of Justice is going to fight a January 6th rioter from getting the money through the courts, either through a settlement or through some form of civil trial.
0: Ken, we also have some reporting about what's been happening at DOJ. You and I have talked about the for-hire sign that's been hanging in front of DOJ for a while, as so many of the prosecutors and the like have been pushed out by this administration. The Times has reporting on who is getting hired, and they're not folks that would normally even be able to get an interview, let alone walk through the door. What can you tell us?
1: That's right, Katie, and the kudos to the Times. They beat us to this story. This is a story that's been hanging out there for all to see. The kinds of lawyers that they've been hiring in these vacant posts, particularly in the Civil Rights Division, but in other places, a lot of them have very checkered pasts. Some have bar discipline on their record. There's some people that have criminal records. And there's just a lot of people that have a very strange view of their role with the courts and the law, very non-traditional. The Justice Department used to be a place that attracted the top Ivy League grads. It was a place of prestige, and it's not that anymore. I mean, the Civil Rights Division in particular, which Glenn Thrush wrote about in the New York Times, has turned its mission on its head. It's not doing anything that it used to do before, and in fact is doing the opposite, and it's attracting the kind of people that want to do that, and they tend not to be the best and the brightest, at least judging by the records that they've come to the table with, Katie.
0: Okay, so there's that. And then just to add insult to injury here, we can talk about the FBI, which you also cover, Ken. NPR is reporting that counterintelligence squads have been hit with deep cuts across the U.S. These are squads to track and ferret out foreign spies. In many of the 56 field offices, squads only have 50% to 60% of positions filled. This quote that we have on the screen is a person saying it's terrifying, threats are growing, and we're facing it with less and less, not a recipe for success. When you lose that knowledge, you don't just replace it with a brand new agent. You lose the experience and are starting from scratch. There's a huge learning curve for this work. You've been hearing much of the same.
1: Yeah, and this is potentially catastrophic, Katie, because these are cases we never hear about. These don't result in criminal charges. These are counterintelligence investigations. They're spy hunters, basically. The FBI is the last line of defense to prevent Chinese spies or Russian spies or others from infiltrating the American government or American corporations. And I've been hearing, and this reporting bears out, that those people have been decimated. Many of them have left. Their caseloads, those who remain, have doubled and tripled, and they're just not able to be as effective. And we won't see the impact of that until something really bad happens. We don't know, for example, whether this hack of FBI personnel information had anything to do with a foreign government. It appears that it didn't. It appears that it was an independent hacking group. But those are the kind of things that can happen when the last line of defense has been weakened, and that's clearly what's going on in this FBI, Katie.
0: All right, Ken Delanian, thank you for that. Scott McFarlane, thank you, too. I'm glad you were able to bring us that new reporting about the January 6 rioters suing for cash. All right, gentlemen, thank you. Coming up next, the $100 million gamble Republicans made on this upcoming election. Do they think it's going to pay off? Don't go anywhere.

0: Daniels and Cornell Belcher are back with us. Good economic bet?
1: Depends on what you think the ROI is going to be here. Yeah, I think that the problem with the redistricting is that, yes, they did rig the maps so that they are in Republicans' favor by whatever it is, 5 seats or so. However, if you're behind on the generic ballot by 9 points, 5 seats not going to help you so much.
0: They also sparked the Democrats to retaliate and to do their own redistricting.
1: Absolutely. So they have a few things that are going against them. Their president is at whatever it is, 37% approval ratings.
0: Oh, it's lower in some other polls.
1: Yeah, yeah, even lower than that in some places. You have the American public ticked off about the cost of living, which they were told was going to go down. They're ticked off about this war and everything else that Donald Trump has inflicted upon the country, even though he had promised that he was going to bring us this economic golden age and peace and happiness and butterflies and everything. So they're mad about all of that. Republicans don't really have a message to run on. And so even when they try to rig the map in their favor, even if Democrats had not retaliated as they had, this was not going to be enough to stop the tsunami.
0: Yeah. Rainbows and unicorns and butterflies didn't come out. Let me play Donald Trump on his final midterm message.
2: What's the core message for the GOP going down the home stretch of the midterm election?
3: Well, I think we're doing really well. We're beating Iran very badly. They're not going to have a nuclear weapon, which is very paramount. We are having, it was just announced, the largest amount of money in history ever put into a country, $21 trillion. Nobody can do that. Factories, plants built all over. Crime is at the all-time lowest we've had in, I guess, 125 years. The best crime stats. Our country is doing great.
0: All right, so Cornell, take that, pair it with the redistricting and the numbers I laid out up top, and tell me what you think.
4: I've got three things for you. One is, their redistricting gerrymandering stuff is really a cautionary tale because about greed. Because they spent so much and they've hurt their brand in a really fundamental way. So they spent all this time fighting and spending time and resources and in state ledge and in Washington talking about gerrymandering and redrawing districts when their constituents were saying, I can't afford gas. I can't afford to put groceries on my table. I'm struggling with the utility bill. And for months, both at the state and national level, they've been focused on diluting the voting power of working class Black and brown people. And so they have done a great deal of damage to their brand. And part of the hole they're in right now and why Americans think they're not focused on them is because they haven't been focused on them. The second part is, the breakwater is, I'm from the coast, and there's a breakwater that you put up around the coastal lines that help you in times of a flood surge. They've lowered their breakwater in a way that if there is a wave election, they've actually made more Republican seats vulnerable to a big wave election. And third and lastly, they have helped energize and mobilize Black and brown voters around Democrats in a way that Democrats couldn't have done on their own.
0: Donald Trump was the one in the first place who was demanding this. And the Republican Party, there was some hesitation in the beginning about this. There was some foresight that maybe it might not work out, but Donald Trump demanded it, Eugene.
5: Yeah, Texas, right? And I was talking to a Texas Republican last week and a half when I was there. And what they said is that is where they started to feel like something bad was going to happen, right? That is the place and time when the state legislature and Greg Abbott said, okay, we're going to fine him 5 seats, that Texas started seeming like a harder place for Republicans to run in. I think the thing that is key here is that, one, Gerrymandering, redistricting, it only works if the folks that are voting are going to behave the exact same way they did in the past, right? Because you're trying to guesstimate how voters are going to behave if you put them in this spot and this spot over here when they're drawing the lines. And because voters across the country are behaving in ways, especially Republicans and independents, or even most importantly, these folks who voted for Republicans for the first time in 2024, all of those folks are saying, we're not going to behave the same way we did in 2024. And so you have Republicans who ran around redistricting based on 2024, based on the idea that Latinos and Black men were going to get on board with them in the same way they did in 2024, without thinking about how the rest of the stuff would weigh into it, how the Iran war would weigh into it, the gas prices, the fertilizer prices, the grocery prices, whether or not folks can buy lettuce because of how you had all these recalls. And so all of that together has put them in a position, and Democrats should take this to the bank, too. It's like you can't guesstimate what voters are going to do in this current era of politics.
0: Yeah, whether the government can accurately follow a recall to figure out what exactly the problem was in order to resolve it quickly. There are questions about that. Cornell, what about state legislatures? For a long time, Republicans have had a lock on quite a few state legislatures. Lots of stuff passed, abortion passed, anti-abortion bills, et cetera. Do Democrats have a chance to take some of those places back?
4: That's a great question, Kate, and it's something that from the national level, Democrats have not paid a lot of attention to, and Republicans have. If there is, in fact, a wave election, which a lot of the measures look like it's going to be a wave election, I suspect some of that wave will wash over the Republicans in the state ledge as well, who've, in fact, been at the vanguard of some of the most unbelievable or draconian things happening on the state level, from gerrymandering to banning abortion, et cetera. So I think if there is a wave election, I'm also looking at sort of what state houses flip as well, and how many governor's houses Democrats pick up in what should have been a tough year.
0: All right. Cornell, Eugene, gentlemen, thank you very much. Catherine, I'm going to keep you for another segment. You can catch more of Eugene on the weekend, Saturday and Sunday, from 7 to 10 Eastern, right here on MS Now. That's the morning. Coming up next, the president's team says Americans are spending money, so the economy must be good. So why are so many Americans saying it's not good? We're going to try to understand those two points coming up next.

0: What we see right now is that people are really, really optimistic about the future, about their future incomes, because they're spending really, really at record levels. They're defaulting at their credit card debt at really, really low levels. We just had this week the consumer information data came out, or price data came out, that showed that consumption was up year over year at the highest rate in years.
1: The director of the National Economic Council, Kevin Hassett, saying the same thing we've been hearing from Treasury Secretary Scott Bessent and President Trump. According to this administration, we are living in a golden age. Things are great. So why do Americans keep saying they are not feeling it? Joining us, co-host of the Prof G Markets Business Podcast, Ed Elson, Catherine Rampell, still here with us. So they're saying people are still spending money. And Kevin Hassett says credit card defaults are down. I'm going to put up on the screen, credit card delinquency is near Great Recession levels. So,
2: yeah, I don't know where he got that number from.
1: Yeah,
2: he should look into getting better advisors.
1: So, is that why people are spending more money? They're spending money. They're just not paying their credit cards back.
2: That and savings rates are very, very low. Actually, they've been trending downward, and that's been the case for a while. It has been something of a puzzle why Americans are complaining about inflation so much. They hate this economy. They're very down on this economy, and yet they continue spending. So I'm not going to say that that part of Kevin Hassett's premise is wrong. But then the question is why? Why are they still trying to keep up with the Joneses? Why are they stretching their budgets further than they might have otherwise done, given high prices? And it might just be habit. It might be some sort of faith that maybe that economic golden age is around the corner. But it does not look like consumers' financial health is in great shape. And particularly given that we're in kind of this weird phase in the economy. The economy has been more resilient than I think a lot of people thought, despite the trade wars, despite the high gasoline and diesel prices, et cetera. But there are fragilities in the economy, including those credit card data, but some other indicators as well, including about non-AI related investment, just as an example. So if, in fact, we were to have a recession, I'm not saying that we are going to have one in the very near term, but if we were, consumers are not in the best of financial shape to weather that because they have been running down their savings while continuing to spend at higher and higher prices.
1: So Ed, do you have an answer for this puzzle?
3: Well, I think the savings rate piece is important and explains part of it. But I think there's another very important element that that Hassett is not recognizing. I mean, he's talking about consumer spending as if the number going up shows that this is a signal of underlying health among American consumers. There's a very important thing about consumer spending that we have to also recognize, which is that the top 10% of Americans today now account for roughly half of all consumer spending. That's the highest number we have ever seen. And so this indicator is increasingly becoming not a very helpful one, similar to the stock market as another example, where the top 1% of Americans control roughly half of the entire stock market. So when they say, oh, look, the number's going up, it must mean that everyone's doing great. Newsflash, no, it really just signals that the richest Americans are doing great. And yeah, they haven't been affected by gas prices. They can still pay those bills. They haven't been so affected by inflation. But we should look at the other measures that actually matter. We should look at gas prices, which are up nearly 50%. We should look at the fact that real wage growth is in decline right now. It's growing slower than the rate of prices, and it has been for five straight months. In other words, American workers are getting poorer. So then when Americans say, okay, this isn't working out for me, I'm like, yeah, that makes sense. That fits with the data. And it annoys me to see these guys come out and say, oh, something must be wrong. They must misunderstand something about their own situation. I think they have it right.
1: You can see in this graph, there was a moment where wage growth was beating out inflation. So people were making more money. That is no longer the case. And the big jump happened. You can see there at the end of the graph because of the war in Iran. So I think Ed makes a really good point about who is spending money. It's the wealthiest or the wealthier Americans that are still spending money at a big clip. When regular Americans, even if, say, they are surviving, they're going to the grocery store, and Donald Trump promised something very simple and clear. I will make prices go down. You won't be spending as much money on groceries and your daily costs. That has not been the case. So when they say the economy is not as bad as people feel it is, Isn't the answer that people feel it's bad because you promised something better?
2: Yeah, I think that's a large part of the answer here, which is that people had a certain set of expectations, right? If you look at the consumer confidence numbers, the consumer sentiment numbers, I agree. Like, they are very, very unusually negative relative to the underlying fundamentals in the economy. Yeah. Like, maybe you can say that the economy isn't great, but it's not worse than it was during the financial crisis. Like, I lived through the financial crisis. I covered the financial crisis. It is not nearly as dire as it was then. But if you look at these sort of soft measures of how people feel about the economy, they say it is worse. And I think that's partly about what are they comparing it to? They were told there was an economic golden age that was coming. They were promised that they were going to be rolling in money and prices were going to go down and everything was going to be hunky-dory. And, of course, the opposite has happened. Not only have prices not gone down, they have gone up even faster than they were going up when Donald Trump took office because of unforced errors that this president made on the war, on tariffs, and on a whole host of other measures. So if that's what people, if that's the as compared to what question that they are asking, yeah, I think they have.
1: Yeah, you promised
2: they're within reason to be mad.
1: You didn't deliver it. You promised something. This was the trade-off electing you again. You did not deliver it. And the other stuff becomes less palatable. The one thing that I struggle rectifying here, Ed, and maybe you've got a better answer for this, I think part of it is people just kind of feel gloomy about the future or uncertain about the future. What's going to happen with AI? What's going to happen in our politics? The world feels very unstable as well. Like, are these jobs going to be around in the next few years, next 5, 10 years even? If people felt as gloomy as I think they do about the future or worried, why keep spending? Why not pull back spending? Why not save more, cut down on everyday stuff as much as you possibly can?
3: Well, it's an interesting question, and I think that it taps into something that we call financial nihilism, which is especially prevalent among young people, which is that if you feel pessimistic about the future, then why save up for anything? Why would you even be thinking that far into the future? And this is a real problem among young people today. And I think that would really explain some of the spending habits here. But also, I mean, what are you saving for? Because you look, for example, I mean,

out of reach owning a home. Catherine and Ed, thank you guys very much. Coming up next, for all of the fans out there, 97, 98, 99, 100.

One more thing before we go. There is nothing more iconic in New York City than the Statue of Liberty, Empire State Building, and Madison Square Garden, MSG, home to not just the world champion New York Knickerbockers, but a quartet of guys who take care of their shoes. Trey, Paige, Mike, and John, the members of Phish, played their first show back at Madison Square Garden back on December 30th, 1994, opening with Wilson. And this year, on December 30th, they will start their four-day run to what will be their 100th show.

0: show at the Garden. And it's not just the fans, PH fans, who are surrendering to the flow.
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1: It's not organized dance, but everyone's doing their own version. 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
9: I like the New Year's Eve.
2: They go in on New Year's.
9: All the balloons falling down.
1: It's better than Times Square.
9: I used to send it to my family and say, look.
1: It's Madison Square Garden New Year's Eve. Phish doesn't get better than that.
0: The Garden has the best staff. Phish has the best fans because Phish is the best band. That's going to do it for me today. Deadline White House starts after a quick break.

0: We're not going to disqualify.
1: I understand. I'm trying to understand why you did this.
2: Now, Harmeet Dhillon, the head of DOJ's Civil Rights Division, is putting together a Star Wars bar of crackpots all of her own, people who wouldn't even have their resumes looked at in a normal presidential administration. New York Times out with some stunning new reporting on what has happened to the unit long considered one of the crown jewels of the Justice Department, a division responsible for protecting the civil rights of every American by enforcing anti-discrimination laws. It has seen an exodus of hundreds of non-political career employees since last year. On the person appointed now, though, to temporarily lead the voting section that safeguards everyone's right to vote, New York Times reports this, quote, in 2022, Eric Neff was placed on administrative leave after his office withdrew his indictment of an executive at a software company for storing data on poll workers on a Chinese server. His bosses cited irregularities in the case. The county ended up paying the company a $5 million settlement. As we barrel toward the midterms, these questionable hirings are raising fresh concerns over who inside DOJ's ranks is being assigned to pursue Donald Trump's baseless claims of voter fraud. On the day of Minnesota's primary elections in August, two DOJ officials were seen on video approaching a polling place in Minneapolis. They had to be reminded by local election workers there to obey the law requiring them to stay at a certain distance outside. New York Times reports this on the officials seen there, quote, one of the department officials, David Michael Levin, a conservative lawyer and businessman, was himself a convicted lawbreaker. In 2015 and 16, Mr. Levin twice hacked into the Lee County, Florida election system as a political stunt. He faced felony charges before pleading to a pair of misdemeanors in September 2016 and served a 20-day jail sentence with 2 years of probation, according to court records. The other official was a lawyer who represented Minneapolis police officers charged in connection with the murder of George Floyd. Another lawyer hired to work on election litigation is Eric Vandenberg. He has faced serious complaints about his behavior to colleagues. On that, the New York Times reports this. They talked to his former supervisor, who says, quote, they recalled intervening after two incidents of yelling. In one, Mr. Vandenberg berated a coworker during a dispute over a photocopier. In another, a local judge barred Mr. Vandenberg from a courtroom after he chided a court official. Asked if Vandenberg should have been hired by the Justice Department, she replied, quote, no, then amended her statement to, quote, hell no. Donald Trump's DOJ scraping the bottom of the hiring barrel is where we start today with some of our favorite reporters and friends. New York Times Justice Department reporter Glenn Thrush is here. He is bylined on that reporting we just read from. Also joining us, legal analyst Barbara McQuaid. She's a former U.S. attorney, now a law professor at the University of Michigan. And with me for the hour, former Department of Justice pardon attorney Liz Oyer's here. She is now the host of the podcast, Is This Really Legal? Glenn, this was a doozy. Take us through your reporting.
3: Well, the predicate here is the Civil Rights Division under Harmeet Dhillon, who we should say is a culture warrior who has flipped the division on its head. It was established in 1957.

0: In the wake of the Jim Crow violence against blacks in the South, and really for the past 60 years has pursued all kinds of civil rights cases, desegregation cases, et cetera. She's repurposed it into a weapon in Trump's war against elite liberal universities, trans surgeries, gender reassignment surgeries, and essentially to reverse the administration's DEI policies. As a result, our estimates and other people's estimates, Bloomberg Law did an estimate as well that's kind of in our ballpark, of the 450 career personnel lawyers in the division before Trump took office, approximately 300 have left. So essentially the entire division has been leveled. Since that point in time, they have rehired about 130 people. They've rejected, I want to see the reject pile, they rejected another 126 people as applicants. So even with these hires, Dylan, who is a very, very aggressive official and is part of this plan to deploy 1,000 election monitors during the midterms, is really pushing to replenish the ranks. And as our reporting and other outlets have shown, they are recruiting people who normally would not get a second look. Folks, prosecutors who, while some of them may have had pretty decent records over time, had incidents, including one high-profile state's attorney down in Florida who was kicked off a major case for improperly violating attorney-client privilege by peering into a file that included the defense's internal strategy memo. So we're dealing with a group of individuals who, as Liz knows very well, probably would not have gotten a second look in a division that used to be this magnet for the most elite legal talent in the country.
1: I want to separate two things out that I think you're talking about. One is her conservative ideology, which is certainly the prerogative of in a change of administrations. But the second thing that I think you spent more time talking about is the lowering of standards. I just want to center this on who Harmeet Dhillon is for a second. Here she is being interviewed by Lou Dobbs.
2: I will tell you that in Pennsylvania, we have hundreds of lawyers, mostly volunteer lawyers, on the ground. They're fighting hard, and they have been since before Election Day. So no worries that we are short on resources there. And meanwhile, we're waiting for the United States Supreme Court, of which the president has nominated three justices, to step in and do something. And hopefully Amy Coney Barrett will come through and pick it up. There's no guarantee of that, Lou. So we have to fight this on the ground and make sure that we challenge in every place we are.
1: There's so much wrong with that, but I just don't want to speed through it. I mean, one, the 60 cases in Pennsylvania, they lost, there were 61, they lost 60. Bill Barr called a lot of the substance of those cases, quote, bullshit. And the idea, this sort of corrupt bet that because Trump had appointed Amy Coney Barrett, she would, quote, come through, feels like such a perversion of justice. Just say more about both her role in politicizing DOJ, as well as who she had to turn to carry out this mission, Glenn.
0: So Dhillon is an interesting figure. In a lot of ways, she's one of the more conventional people at the department. She was a civil rights lawyer who ran her own firm in San Francisco, but she has been a warrior since her days at Dartmouth. When she was at Dartmouth back in the 80s, and she's very close, I should say, to other people, other Dartmouth alums, including Laura Ingraham, is very close to Harmeet Dhillon. She's a controversialist. When she accused the Jewish president of Dartmouth, this is going back 40 years ago, of being a Nazi. And that same rhetorical approach has characterized her hyperbolic and in many cases distorted statements about the threat posed by election fraud. And her biggest initiative, I will say, in general, she has stayed more than some other department officials. She has stayed within the confines of the law for the most part to maximize her division's power. But her biggest, apart from the election monitoring effort, which I should say that a lot of Republican state officials think is intrusive. What she's attempted to do is to wrench free sensitive voter roll information from states, and she has challenged them in court. And at the moment, and maybe others can correct me on this, I believe the Department of Justice's record under Dillon is 0-23, which is pretty remarkable. And a couple of the lawyers, including Vandenberg, that I mentioned in this article, were involved in that litigation. Vandenberg is one of the names on a threatening letter, for instance, that was sent to state officials in Maryland.
1: Barbara, I think it's 0-26 at this point. Let me read to you a little bit more of who Ms. Dillon has hired. This is from Glenn's report. Quote, Peter Feeman, a veteran lawyer from Florida, hired in early 2025 as a senior counsel, has a history of far-right political statements. In a May 2021 post on social media, he accused the diabolical Democratic governor of Michigan, Gretchen Whitmer, of forcing citizens to get the mark of a beast, a coronavirus shot. Mr. Feeman also suggested that the January 6, 2021 attack on the Capitol was a false flag operation orchestrated by liberals he likened to Nazis. Trump voters, unlike the German citizens who kept silent in the 30s, quote, have guns, he wrote in a post. Glenn hasn't used this word, but I will. These sound like extremists.
3: Yeah, so when I served as U.S. attorney in Detroit for 8 years, I had the opportunity to hire more than 60 lawyers. And so I'm familiar with the process. There are basically two questions that get asked about applicants. One is, are they qualified? Have they gone to a reputable law school? Do they have experience as a prosecutor? Those are the qualifications. But then there's another question that gets reviewed both at the local and at the national level, and that's called suitability. Even if this person is qualified, are they suitable to handle the job of being a federal prosecutor? Because that brings with it ethical requirements, questions of character, questions of integrity. And so if you have a track record of ethical violations or being convicted of a crime or even posting things that are extreme on social media, it may be that the DOJ officials say, you're just not suitable for this job. And so for those reasons, you shouldn't have this job, because we want people to come into court where there will not be any question about their integrity or their ability to handle a case without political bias. And it seems that at least in some of these instances that Glenn has reported on, it would be hard to imagine that any of those people would satisfy this second requirement of suitability. It does suggest that the bar has been lowered, perhaps because so many people have left and so many other people don't want to apply to this Justice Department. And so they've had to lower standards to find people. But it seems that more than that, that they sort of embrace these ideologues as part of the crusade against the, you know, these false narratives of a previously weaponized Justice Department.
1: I mean, Glenn, speak to that. I heard from so many former FBI officials about how embarrassing it was for the prestige of the institution to now permit bestiality, and whatever Kash Patel thought he was saying about people on both sides of it. There's only a person on one side of it. That's, as far as I can tell, the technical definition of bestiality. Was anyone inside DOJ equally embarrassed by the lowering of standards by Harvey Dillon?
0: Oh, yeah. I think there's a general acknowledgement that the standards have been lowered. I think Dillon herself, you know, in the course of my reporting this and a big profile, I did it for a couple of weeks ago. Dillon herself has kind of made light of some of the quality of the applicants. She told this didn't make it into the reporting, but it was something I was able to verify from a couple of people. I mean, Dillon joked at one recent meeting that the lawyers were so young and just out of law school that she had shoes that were older than they were. So there's a recognition inside the department that they're short-staffed. And we hear it even from Trump political appointees when they're speaking candidly. But this is their own fault. I covered the initial days of this administration when Emil Bove was running the department and literally driving out dozens and dozens of career officials. And I think the people who are in charge right now, since the turnover from Blanche, at least have come to recognize that might have been an extreme way to go about things. And they could really use some of these career officials, by the way, who might have actually stayed had they been given assurances that the rules of the road and and the basic rules of conduct that are outlined in this document known as the Justice Manual, which just creates a baseline way of behaving as officials, had been followed. But that wasn't done. Beauvais presided over a period that some former officials refer to as a reign of terror, citing President Trump's Article II rights to fire and hire whoever he wanted. And now they're in a situation where virtually every single unit in that building, particularly the public integrity unit, has been, if not greatly reduced in strength and experience.
1: It's interesting, though, Liz. I imagine in bemoaning that there are shoes in Harmeet Dhillon's closet older than some of the attorneys, the regret isn't that they had to get rid of all the people with integrity. It's that they actually can't function. They can't bring cases. They can't seek indictments successfully in front of grand juries because nobody believes them. What do you make of this reporting?
4: Yeah, that's exactly right. I'm not sure that it's well understood that the Justice Department is made up primarily of career lawyers, so people who serve regardless of who holds the presidency. And it is not normal for a division like the Civil Rights Division to lose 75% of its lawyers when a presidential administration turns over. That did not happen during Trump's first presidency. This is unique to his second presidency, and it really reflects how degraded the Justice Department has become. It used to be one of the most prestigious places in the country to work as a lawyer. It was a job where you had to have prior experience. You had to be able to demonstrate exemplary qualifications to even get an interview. And now they're literally advertising on social media for lawyers. Harmeet Dhillon posted something to the effect that if you are even remotely right wing, you can get into DOJ right out of law school. A former DOJ lawyer posted something saying, if you support President Trump, please contact me about a job at the Justice Department. The hiring standards have really fallen through the floor. And one thing about Glenn's reporting that really struck me was the fact that they rejected 126 candidates and hired 130. When I was working in the Justice Department, I did a lot of hiring, and we used to get 100 applications for every vacancy. So the idea that they've hired as many as they've rejected is really pretty stunning of a reflection on how few people are even applying for these jobs.
1: Barbara McQuaid, there was this, I guess it was on the Washington Post, right? Democracy dies in darkness. I mean, the rule of law dies like by the news cycle. Glenn has been chronicling it for us. Liz has been talking us through it. Why should people care?
3: The rule of law is a pillar of democracy. The rule of law says that we send our representatives to Washington to make the laws, and then we expect the Justice Department to execute those laws faithfully. That means nobody's above the law, nobody's below the law, and that we'll all be held accountable equally. If instead you have ideologues who are there favoring one group over another, then the whole experiment falls apart. And I think I'm concerned that we are seeing just that in this administration, when we've got a Justice Department going after people like Jim Comey for posting pictures of seashells, going after members of Congress for participating in a video where they correctly recite the law, or blaming an innocent man for shoddy workmanship on a reflecting pool. I mean, any of us could be David Hearn and find ourselves in that situation. So integrity at the Justice Department is essential to the rule of law, which is an absolute pillar of our democracy.
1: It's a point that Jack Smith made. I'll show you what he had to say about the dangers of the death of expertise. I wait to sneak in a break before we do that. Barbara, thank you for starting us off. Glenn and Liz, stick around, and we'll have much more on this story and more from Glenn's reporting about who is inside DOJ now. Also ahead for us, newly revealed documents show the lengths to which Donald Trump turned ICE into a tool to pursue Donald Trump's election fraud conspiracies, with ICE considering sending undercover agents to look into organizations that help people register to vote. And later in the broadcast, Donald Trump's hand-picked Texas Senate candidate, the guy he calls ugly and badly dressed, the struggling Ken Paxton, is caught on tape again for the third time in a week, this time saying what many of the Republicans are thinking, that Donald Trump's deeply unpopular war in Iran is a drag on GOP campaigns all across our country. We'll have all those stories and much more when Deadline White House continues after a quick break. Don't go anywhere.

0: One of the problems right today, besides the retribution prosecutions, is that the Justice Department can't do its job, right? If you go to court,
1: explain that.
0: Well, if you go to court and the judges don't trust you, you can't do the basic things that you need to do to represent the American people in court. And we have seen judges across the country say they can't trust prosecutors anymore. And that has such a cascading effect on any sort of case. And, you know, I can't count how many opinions, but one opinion like that in my career would have been seismic. People would not know what to do if a court said, you know, trust that's been built over generations has been lost in days, right? And that's happening every day. And so regardless of what you think politically, they're just not effective at doing their job anymore. They've jettisoned expertise.
1: Liz, this doesn't get enough attention because I think it's hard to understand, not just if you're outside the legal profession, but if you're outside the government. But there was basically trust that the government was inside a courtroom telling the truth and representing the good guys, for lack of a better word, or at least the country. Without that good faith presumption is an inability to get anything done. There's an inability to get indictments because grand juries don't trust that what they're looking at is real or fair. Judges, and Jack Smith, that was in July. I think there's tenfold the number of judges throwing out DOJ, not just indictments, but earlier steps of the investigations. Just talk about what that means in terms of the sort of needle in the haystack, a case where DOJ actually does have a bad guy that deserves to be prosecuted and held accountable.
2: Yeah, that's a very real problem. If a prosecutor cannot walk into court or walk into a grand jury and be believed, that really undercuts their ability to protect the public and to do the important parts of the job. The things that are being done by these political actors inside the administration at the highest levels of the Justice Department are really sabotaging the ability of the career workforce to do their important work. I will tell you, when I was a public defender, a federal public defender litigating against the Justice Department, it was like anything that came out of a prosecutor's mouth was gold. Their word was gold. It was just automatically believed by the court. And honestly, that was a little bit frustrating as someone who litigated against the Justice Department, but it's a credibility that the Justice Department built up over literally generations. And now it has all crumbled in 1 year, essentially, in 1 year and a half. Judges around the country are saying that they do not trust representation being made by the Justice Department. There is an excellent study by Just Security, which is tracking these instances in which courts have found misrepresentations by DOJ lawyers. They have found nearly 100 instances in which DOJ lawyers have made outright misrepresentations to the court. The judge actually concluded that they lied or misrepresented facts to the court, which is stunning. They have found hundreds of instances in which Justice Department lawyers violated court orders. I mean, in the past, it would have taken only one such incident before you would have been referred for discipline, you would be off cases, and you would be replaced by somebody who wasn't going to do those things. And the fact that this is happening so rampantly now is really just a testament to the degree of damage that's been done to the department and a sign of how long it will take to restore the credibility of the Justice Department in the future.
1: So this is the part of the story and your profile about Harmeet Dhillon that doesn't add up. For me, Glenn Thrush, she doesn't seem to like losers or losing, the people that do the verb, right? These people are not going to do any winning because they are the bottom of the barrel. How does that square with what you're reporting today?
3: Look, I think the people who are in power right now, and I think it was Liz made this point about the second term being so different from the first term. That's a really important point. We've really gone completely overboard in the second term. I think you are dealing with people who are running the department right now who never expected to be in this position. I think that's first and foremost. Because of Trump's sort of contempt for the people that he hired and said no to him in the first term, particularly Barr, I am told, by the way, that in private moments, Trump still rags on Barr, which is kind of amazing because that's, I don't know how many attorney generals ago that was. I think the feeling right now is essentially that the people who are running the department are transplanted members of Donald Trump's legal team. Harmeet Dhillon was one of, as you pointed out in your clip in 2020, was one of those individuals who represented him in all those failed lawsuits. So I think in general, you're just dealing, forget winning or losing. I don't think these people expected generally to be in these positions. And for the most part, as our reporting and the reporting of your organization and others has shown, in a lot of instances, the simple explanation is they're winging it.
1: I mean, it begs another question, though. They don't expect to win in court. What are they doing there, Liz?
2: That's a great question. I mean, they're performing. They're performing for their boss. They're performing for Donald Trump. Pam Bondi was purely a performer, and that wasn't enough. She didn't get any results. Todd Blanche is also performing, but trying to get the results that Pam Bondi was not able to get for Donald Trump, because he knows that he will not be kept around indefinitely if he doesn't get those results. And he actually has some experience working inside the Justice Department, which, as Glenn noted, most of these high-level officials don't. So he has an understanding of how to manipulate the process to get results, and he is aggressively trying to do that. At some point, however, you cannot change facts. You cannot bend reality to the will of the president. And I think that we will reach a point where these efforts catch up with folks like Todd Blanche, even though they are trying so hard, even though they are behaving so unethically and pushing the boundaries of law, they will not ultimately be able to get results that are at odds with the fundamental reality and facts.
1: Glenn, it's an incredible piece of reporting with some incredible, I don't know that they're new characters, but newly known to all of us. So thank you for joining us today to talk about it. Liz sticks around. When we come back, the alarming new extent of ICE's reach, how immigration enforcement somehow brought them face to face with the trove of voters and private voter data. That and other ways the agency is newly dipping its hand into our election system so close to the midterms. That story's next.

0: Director of the Office of Management and Budget, Russ Vogt, who is fantastic. He's done a job. We have some big surprises coming up in another few weeks, right, Russ? He's going to be one of the very important people in the history of our country, in my opinion. He's got some great things happening.
1: Those sorts of menacing threats and cheap, shiny object deflections over here in one bucket. It is foreboding, of course. It is alarming, but altogether vague. That one having something to do with the Project 2025 guy. But there is the other bucket, full of a much quieter, much more concrete, sinister threats to the American system. The sort not shouted from a stage by that guy, but instead occupying the pages of internal government documents. That's where Democracy Forward comes in this afternoon, a legal nonprofit chaired by our friend Mark Elias. According to the results of a FOIA seeking information about ICE's involvement in elections, it appears that agency will leave no stone unturned, no right unviolated in its mission to carry out Trump's agenda. For instance, ICE's investigative arm obtained 26,000 voter records, personal data derived from U.S. Citizenship and Immigration Services, with a priority for records from big states like New Jersey, Michigan, Pennsylvania, Minnesota, and Ohio. That's just a fraction. ICE got a separate 50 million records like that, personal records from the Department of Justice, adding more states to its priority list. They include Texas, California, Arizona, Florida, and Georgia. You see a theme here yet, guys? Battleground states, another 48 million records from, quote, independent sources of information connected to someone named Heather Honey. Now, who's Heather Honey? Well, she's high up at ICE. And there's actually more. Separately, ICE's investigative arm appears to have considered deploying undercover agents to investigate nonprofit organizations related to what it calls illegal alien voter registration. ICE's would-be mission, substantiate, investigate, disrupt. I want to bring in voting rights attorney, Democracy Docket founder, our friend Mark Elias. Liz is still with us. This feels like a bombshell hiding in a whole bunch of FOIA documents. Just take us through it.
2: Yeah, this is an absolute smoking gun. The fact is that in this one document that was dated June 1st, 2026, so we don't know what they've done since then, but in that one document, we learned the following things. Number one, that they had targeted a number of progressive organizations that do voter registration, and over and over and over again found nothing. Okay, they made clear that they looked at these organizations and they found no derogatory information. They found no evidence of financial crimes, but these organizations were targeted, and they were targeted by investigators who are supposed to, among other things, be tracking down transnational, you know, crimes like money laundering. The second thing we learned, Nicole, in these records is that notwithstanding having found nothing, they actually contemplated deploying undercover agents to infiltrate these same organizations, organizations that are registering people to vote, which is their constitutional right, and I would say their obligation, their civic obligation to do. Number three, we learned that they were also building databases of voters, including close to $50 million records from Heather Honey, which they don't identify where it came from. They just say it came from other sources. They also indicate that some number of records were sent to Palantir. And so there are a lot of questions to be asked and answered here. I don't suspect that the administration will come clean. I don't expect that we will get answers. But everybody who has been saying, Mark, Nicole, don't worry, everything, there are checks and there are guardrails. These documents show there are no guardrails. There are no checks and balances. And we are on our own.
1: Let me just do a little backstory on who Heather Honey is. She's a longtime promoter of false claims about the 2020 election, but now she works in the government. She's a senior advisor to the ICE director, a senior counselor to DHS Secretary Mark Wayne Mullen. I want to press you on the lack of any more firewalls. Feels like it would have been dumb to think they would have existed. But the idea that DOJ has opened up its file cabinets, we had Mike Lewis here yesterday talking about the IRS, someone being forced to turn over all of the information about people here illegally over her objections to how sacred that is. We've talked about how the voter rolls are sacred personal data. I mean, Mark, it feels like they have pushed through that sacred boundary and they are now traipsing through people's personal data.
2: Absolutely. Look, the guardrails are gone. I mean, the car is off the road. It's driving around, you know, the field, right? I mean, think about Nicole. It was only, you know, a few years ago that it was a national scandal, an absolute national scandal, that an employee of the IRS had been found to have given guidance to not grant or to investigate or to look into the tax status of various Tea Party organizations. Boy, how quaint that looks in retrospect. Right now, you have Heather Honey in the federal government importing records from Lord knows where. You got the Department of Homeland Security and ICE doing, you know, sicking their organized, you know, their organized transnational crime investigators, sicking them on domestic voter registration organizations. That these documents clear, like they made clear over and over again that when they looked at these organizations, they found nothing. And so there's a big question of why they were looking at these organizations. There's a big question of why these records were then integrated. There's a big question of whether they ultimately approved the undercover operations to target these domestic U.S. citizens run groups. And Nicole, I'd be remiss if I didn't add, you look at who these groups are. You know, they weren't trying to infiltrate or target, you know, groups standing outside of, you know, churches in the rural South. They weren't trying to target, you know, groups that were registering, rural voters in the Midwest. They were targeting voter registration groups that were registering black voters, that were registering young voters on college campuses, in urban centers. And so there is a clear viewpoint target to what the administration has been up to.
1: I want to press on that with you, Liz, as well as ask both of you what on earth you think Trump is talking about in that clip I showed you. I have to sneak in a quick break before I do that. We'll all be right back on the other side.

0: We're back with Mark and Liz. Mark, this is who Cleta Mitchell is that you just mentioned. This is what you write in Democracy Docket. Anti-voting lawyer Cleta Mitchell and convicted election denier Tina Peters are pushing a scheme to have Commerce Secretary Howard Lutnick seize voting machines as part of a broader effort for the Trump administration to interfere with the midterm vote. The scheme has been circulating among election deniers since late last year, but Tina Peters has led the effort to bring it to President Trump's attention since last August. On Monday, Tina Peters reportedly met with Trump in the Oval Office to discuss election security issues, according to former U.S. Department of Justice pardon attorney Ed Martin. In no other planet, in no other timeline, in no other world are Ed Martin, Tina Peters, Cleta Mitchell, and Howard Lutnick close enough to any president to get within 100 feet of them, let alone inside the Oval Office. Just talk about this gang of misfits.
1: Yeah, you know, it reminds me of the meeting that took place in the end of December in 2020 that has been reported and came out as part of the January 6th investigations, when, you know, Donald Trump again invited into the Oval Office a bunch of, as you say, misfits, including Sidney Powell, as I recall, and maybe the guy from Overstock. I can't remember whether he was in that meeting or other meetings.
0: The pillow guy, yeah.
1: Yeah, the pillow, right, exactly. And what was interesting is that when you read that, you know, it was also a time in which Donald Trump was being urged to do crazy things. In that case, seize voting equipment in Georgia, seize ballots, right? And it was the White House staff, it was the White House counsel, it was the Department of Justice that was like, these people are nuts. We need to get them out of the White House. Like, we need to get them out of the Oval Office and tell Donald Trump, like, no, you can't do these things. And yet now you have to imagine that it's like the people at the White House are like, yes, please come on in, Tina Peters. You know, come on in, all of these people. And like you say, Howard Lutnick, he's actually a cabinet secretary. And so it just goes to show how far we have come since that time to a world right now in which it is the people inside the House who are urging this stuff, not the people that Donald Trump is trying to sneak in, you know, through the fire escape.
0: Right. This is that very cinematic scene described, as Mark is saying, Liz, in the January 6th. Public hearings where Mr. Rosen, who I think is the acting attorney general at the time, having replaced Barr, who refused to go along with, who finally found his line, refused to go along with stealing an election. And they aligned themselves with some of the White House counsel's office figures who would go on to testify on camera and tape depositions before the January 6th Select Committee. But what they would throw out and push back on is just this, seizing voting machines. We're now post Trump's 2020 defeat strategy sessions, and they're already public. What should we be prepared for in 4 weeks?
2: Well, this is going to be the biggest test of Todd Blanche yet, the elections. Todd Blanche has done everything he can to try to support Trump's narrative that we can expect election fraud, that mail-in voting is not secure, et cetera. But when push comes to shove,

0: forward in which another individual named Jeff Clark was going to send a letter to sort of say falsely that DOJ was investigating election fraud, and everyone threatened to resign. They held the line, and Trump ultimately did not get what he wanted. If the Justice Department does not do that, if they go along and become complicit at the end of the day in what Donald Trump wants, we could see a much more complicated, much more challenging scenario. So we will see if Todd Blanche has any lines or any limits. The election will be the test of that.
1: Mark, quickly, what do you think Trump is talking about when he says Russ' vote is about to be known for history?
2: Look, I think Russ' vote is going to execute whatever orders Donald Trump wants. And unlike a lot of the other sycophants, I think Donald Trump thinks he's pretty effective at it, given his, you know, his time to date. I mean, the one thing about Russ' vote is he's a true believer in Donald Trump, and he is completely ruthless. So we need to be, you know, on our guard and paying attention to what he's up to, as we are about, you know, everything else about this administration.
1: Mark Elias, thank you for being here. Liz Oyer, thank you for spending the hour with us. Coming up next, questions are growing today about a suspected case of the plague in Russia. We'll have the details next.

We're at the plague part of the story. The push for transparency over a suspected case of pneumonic plague is growing today after the death of a researcher in a Siberian lab. The pneumonic plague is a dangerous infection that spreads from person to person and causes pneumonia. It needs to be detected and treated in time for an infected person to have a chance of living, of surviving it. MS Now has learned that the United States has filed a formal diplomatic complaint regarding Russia's lack of communication. And according to our reporting, the World Health Organization is asking Russia about the, quote, media reports of

A second employee with pneumonia of undetermined cause. The Trump administration withdrew from the WHO earlier this year. And Donald Trump has not exactly been reassuring on this topic. He said yesterday that he'll call Vladimir Putin, quote, very soon. But a Kremlin spokesperson said there has been no specific discussion of a call. For their part, the Russian authorities have said that the researcher who died had been vaccinated against the disease and that no, quote, emergency situations have been identified. But most of the information out of Russia remains vague and opaque, and they're not exactly known for transparency and truthfulness. So we will stay on top of this story. Coming up next for us, with just weeks to go before the midterm elections here, what are Trump's top strategists up to? Well, helping a government aligned with Russia, of course. We'll bring you that bizarre new reporting after a quick break. Don't go anywhere.

0: President Trump this week said that he might actually visit Maine. Will you stand with him if he does?
1: I've heard nothing from his office, and I'm not exactly his favorite senator.
0: Yes or no? Do you have a yes or no to that?
1: I would say that he is not coming to Maine.
0: Okay.
2: I've stood up to the president many times. I've said that I can agree with the president without worshiping him. I can disagree without attacking him.
3: I don't know anybody anything. Nobody's ever told me what to do.

0: My number one priority is Georgians. It's you. And I will stand up to anybody.
1: Hi again, everybody. It's happening. It's 5 o'clock in New York. It was quite a show by Republican Senate and gubernatorial candidates last night, putting as much rhetorical distance between themselves and the leader of their party, Donald Trump. Trump's approval ratings have hit record lows as of late. His policies continue to cause crises and price increases. He repeatedly shows his indifference to the suffering of the American people, including his own voters, and doesn't seem at all interested in understanding what people are so upset about. Yet he still believes that he's the key, that he's the answer to helping the Republican Party win the midterms. Case in point, he is right now en route to Texas. It is his third visit to Texas in less than a month. He's going back to campaign for the Republican candidate for Senate, Ken Paxton. Paxton is currently trailing the Democrat in that race, James Tallarico. Trump's appearance today may be a little awkward, as there is now a third leaked audio tape that makes three in about 8 days of Ken Paxton bashing Trump's campaign choices and policy decisions. Axios reports that at a closed-door fundraiser in Washington, D.C. last month, Paxton was asked what headwinds his campaign is facing. Listen to what he said.
2: The war is gas prices, it's diesel. It's over $6 a gallon for diesel. I mean, it's put money, we have a lot of trucks here, diesel. That's probably the biggest problem, and that pushed out the food prices and everything else. So many of the factors in this federal race are uncontrollable. I don't make the decisions, and I don't know what's behind some of the decisions.
1: So keep in mind, this is the guy that Trump keeps calling ugly and badly dressed. But the fact that Trump is making his third visit to a traditionally red state tells us a lot about the state of the race there. Meanwhile, more Senate races seem to be bending toward the Democrats' favor. Cook Political Report has shifted its ratings for three states further to the left, New Hampshire, North Carolina, and even Kansas. We are talking about Kansas. Kansas is now rated as a toss-up. It has not elected a Democrat to the Senate since 1932. Almost 100 years ago. Other ratings outlets, including MS Now, continue to see Republicans with an advantage there. Cook Political Report's headline announcing these shifts reads, quote, a Senate majority is squarely in Democrats' sight. Republicans losing momentum, Donald Trump support dropping. And yet where are two of his most closely known political advisors today? Well, New York Times finds that last week, at least, they were, quote, in the Balkans, helping a pro-Russian government looking to tighten its grip on power. James Blair and Chris LaCivita, who are leading a big-money midterm advertising campaign for the Trump political operation, spent the last few days in a small self-governing territory in Bosnia called Republika Srpska, ahead of elections there Sunday, according to four people familiar with it. That reporting seemed to have hit a nerve, as Donald Trump posted about it this afternoon, that those two are outside consultants, and he will, quote, terminate them if there are any conflicts. We will believe that when we see it. A politically toxic Donald Trump with his aides out helping Russian-aligned people. But, of course, is where we begin the hour with some of our favorite reporters and friends. I want to bring in New York Times reporter Ken Vogel, who's bylined on the reporting we read from. Also joining us, Media Matters for America President Angelo Carasone. And joining me at the table for the hour, Puck News senior political columnist, national affairs analyst John Heilman is back. Ken Vogel, first, for people who don't know, Chris LaCivita is a fast zebra. He's sort of one of the political people who survived and thrived in this let Trump be Trump political era we're living in. But he's making a lot of money, and he's helping people aligned with Putin. Explain.
3: Yeah, we saw this almost immediately after the election. We got a hold of some literature that was being distributed by a sort of team of the folks who are political consultants who have worked on Trump's various races, including LaCivita, Paul Manafort, And James Blair, who was the political director and was also in Republika Srpska, advertising their services to far-right politicians around the world. And there was a lot of interest. And there typically is a lot of interest for consultants who worked on winning presidential campaigns. But I think here in particular, what you see, and it really manifests itself in Republika Srpska, is a desire to get close to Trump and do things that are seen as getting in his good graces or those of his allies and consultants by politicians who are in other ways flouting the international world order. In other words, like, this is a guy, the head of the party in Republika Srpska, who's been sanctioned by the U.S., including sanctions that remained in place during the first Trump administration for violating the Dayton Accords. This is the U.S.-backed peace treaty that ended the genocide in the region. And he thought, well, he could get off sanctions by hiring a bunch of Trump Trump-aligned lobbyists, and he did. The sanctions were dropped late last year, and now he is seeking to cement his party's grip on power, so he brings in James Blair and Chris LaCivita to advise the government on the upcoming elections.
1: It's just political messaging, though. It's something incredibly sinister there and here. Let me read more from the report. Blair and LaCivita were paid hundreds of thousands of dollars each through a Washington-based law firm that was retained by Republika Srpska to provide counsel on voting issues, according to two people familiar with the engagement. Trump's allies have promoted the party's embrace of Christian conservatism and its resistance to joining the EU. In the run-up to Sunday's elections, the party had warned that its hold on power could have been threatened by the debut of voting machines, like those that Trump and his allies continue to falsely blame for his loss in the 2020 presidential election. So, Ken, I mean, I don't have to tell you this, but none other than John Solomon, who's very much in the MAGA conspiracy theory wing of the MAGA coalition, said that there's no evidence from the intelligence community that the voting machines did anything wrong in our elections in 2020. What are these guys peddling?
3: Yeah, I think that's an important bit of context that you raised there, Nicole. The Srpska folks, because they sort of have aligned with Trump and they claim that they have been unfairly targeted by politicized prosecutions in the international community, you hear a lot of the talking points that sort of resonate in Trump world. And they were worried, or at least they claim to be worried, that the introduction of new voting technology, including some by some of the vendors that Trump has trained his fire on, would potentially be used to rip power away from them. So who do they bring in to help monitor the election? Two of the Trump folks, two of the consultants who worked with Trump during the 2024 campaign, when there was a great effort as well to sort of set the predicate for potentially raising this the specter of the machines cheating again if he lost in 2024. So I think that is probably had a lot to do with their decision to bring in these particular guys for this particular election.
1: You know, Heilman, I don't know how to say this delicately, so I won't.
4: Don't try.
1: Yeah, I mean, LaCivita used to be a respected strategist. He's now working for cheaters and liars. And I know he works for Donald Trump, so he's already crossed that sort of sound barrier. But to be marketing that around the world does feel like a new low, especially for him.
4: In the end, as you know, with political consultants, you know, Chris LaCivita got Donald Trump reelected in 2024. I mean, this is not a thing that either one of us would consider a proud achievement or something we'd put on our resumes. But in the world of political strategy, there's nothing more, you know, more revered and more lucrative than winning a presidential election, especially winning a presidential election with someone like Donald Trump, who people thought, you know, after January 6th, we would never have a political career again. And I don't think Chris LaCivita has given, on the basis of his public remarks, and I've read a lot of them in the post-2024 period, you know, I don't think he has any sense of anything other than the pride of an operative, a mechanic who did the impossible. And that kind of person, you know, a person who would decide to go to work for someone who was an election denier, had spread these conspiracy theories, had tried to have an insurrection to keep hold of power, to disrupt a free and fair election in 2020. That person who willingly, happily, enthusiastically took on that job and now speaks of it with pride, and it will be probably the first paragraph in his obituary, and he'll be happy about that. The fact that that person is now going around the world and profiteering off it in unseemly ways, I don't know. It just didn't surprise me very much.
1: What's amazing too is that
4: I'm not saying that in a proving.
1: Yeah, no, no, no.
4: I'm not surprised.
1: I think you're probably right. I mean, but I disagree. I think that when Trump's approval rating is at 14, he'll be the first to crap all over him.
4: Well, that's quite possible. But but you know, as political strategists, he'll say, "Well, I got the good Trump elected. That if the 2024 Trump, who I got reelected, had fulfilled his promises, he would be at 60%." You know, they always find some way to justify all of that, Nicole. But I don't. It doesn't surprise me. This is a business full, not entirely full, not 100%, but these people are very financially motivated. And right now, being Donald Trump's political strategist after that is not, you know, if you're a swing state embattled Republican right now, are you hiring the Donald Trump strategist to try to see you through in a purple state or a battleground district? You're not. And so if you're Chris LaCivita, there's no easier check to cash or to collect or to cash than the one that he gets paid to do this kind of work, which really doesn't amount to any work anyway. It's really probably someone in his office who's sending in a bunch of these guys are just trying to rake the bucks. And I think this is easy money. And I've not seen a lot of political strategists in my lifetime who resist the call of easy money.
1: What's interesting to me, and the reason this rose to our top story this hour, Angelo Carrasone, is that one of the political tensions right now for Donald Trump within his coalition is that Trump's voters, especially male voters, feel like they've been taken for fools. That Trump said no forever wars, and he started a war in Iran. He said he released the Epstein files, and he did the opposite. They convened meetings in the sit room to figure out how to not release the Epstein files. And now, when it comes to the grift, they're stealing, they're enriching themselves. I think Heilman's probably exactly right about his top political strategists, and a lot of voters probably don't even know who he is or care. But it is another story of Donald Trump and his cronies enriching themselves, again, with pro-Russia states, while the rest of the country struggles economically.
5: Yeah, I mean, in theory, it should reinforce what they're already feeling. And what they're saying is that they feel stranded by Trump. I think there's a couple of things to pull here. One, it's not just that he's doing work for these people. And the corruption that Ken reported on is significant enough, right? That should be a scandal in and of itself. There's another part to this, and it sort of gets to this relationship that he has with his supporters here. What are they pushing? They're franchising election denial. Right. They're not just selling the brand or the relationship with Trump. It goes beyond the corruption. They're taking the model of election denial here and beginning to franchise it. And this is one of the new places that they're opening it up. The part that surprised me about why. So I think that's partly why I can see maybe a little bit of his supporters or the right wing sort of not jumping on this immediately on the corruption side, because that's been something they've hit Trump on. So I think that is where, to me, from my perspective, the tension point, why I'm surprised this hasn't gotten a little more attention, though, is that it was just a week ago that we heard about Ken Paxton saying that the campaign was being run from, you know, complaining about the super PAC and what they're doing, that it's being run from D.C. But apparently now we find out that it's being run from the Balkans. And Ken Paxton is back in the news today. Last week they were attacking Ken Paxton as ungrateful. I'm surprised if they didn't want to pull the thread. Again, as a right-wing media consumer, I know what would normally happen. They would say, see, Ken Paxton's ungrateful, but this guy, they're not doing Trump a good service. And that's what's missing here. And I think they're torn between their love of election denial and the fact that this is being exported, their frustration with Paxton, them not knowing what to do, and internalizing that Trump is actually sort of part of the problem here, and them not willing to carry water for it. So it is kind of this amazing dynamic.
1: Let me read you our reporting on Trump's obsession with this Paxton race. And I've never seen two people who hate each other so much. Their circles hate them as well. The circles hate the circles, which to me explains the repeated leaks about Paxton blaming everybody but himself. You know, none of the leaks point the finger at Paxton, who's so politically toxic that Republicans didn't back him. But let me read you what we're reporting about Trump's obsession with this race. For Trump, people close to him say the stakes are more personal, protecting his record as the GOP's kingmaker. Texas is must win, and this would be his biggest endorsement fail, said a former White House official who, like others interviewed for the story, spoke anonymously. This would be a stain on his list. The fact that this is the only one they want, I mean, that's White House spin, right? That's like the Trump world spin. The fact that this is the only one they view as winnable is, to me, the other massive political story that they don't want us to talk about, Angelo.
5: Yeah, and it is shows that spite is not always the best political strategy. It can sometimes sort of motivate people, but this is not, it was obviously not a very good choice. But that, the thing you said about not wanting to talk about, what I actually find a kind of incredible about this particular complaint, because he's complaining about Trump and he's, you know, he blames Diesel, and then he goes on to say when it's over $6. And every, it hasn't gotten much attention in the right-wing media, but on Fox and a couple of right-wing podcasts it has, and they always cut it off right before they say the $6 point. Like, they can't even defend Trump here as much as they want to, and they are trying to, because a mere defense of Trump requires them to reinforce and acknowledge the very thing that the people that are frustrated with Trump and feel stranded are complaining about in the first place. And so they're desperate not to make that point. So as much as they want to hit Paxton here, they are stuck even by the very substance of the complaint. They really don't want to talk about this.
1: Ken Bogle, there's the Russia of this as well. I've read David Corn's book the last couple of weeks, and there's a lot of sort of looking back at people not covering ties to Russia because Trump somehow seemingly succeeded in making people think, well, there's no there there. There is at least a big profit there. There, they are pursuing people close to Putin for freebies at weekend wedding getaways and islands and big political contracts. Russia is very much on the menu for Trump's circle, it would seem.
3: Yeah, I mean, this party that controls Republika Srpska is very openly pro pro Moscow, and in fact, almost in the same breath, the leader of the party, as he's thanking or giving his victory speech after the election on Sunday, that Lasavita and James Blair helped Srpska sort of navigate its way through, he thanks Putin for his support, and then he says openly that, like, this victory would not have been possible without the political environment that was created by Trump's 2024 win. So, I mean, he's openly acknowledging that, like, Trump has helped him. And as far, you know, that sort of sends a signal to people in Trump's orbit that, like, hey, this is okay. Now, what was interesting and kind of ties into the reporting that you guys had about Trump being concerned that his reputation as a kingmaker is at stake in these midterms is that Trump came out after our reporting and said, sort of distance himself from this work. I don't think that was because of any concerns about being seen as in league with a sort of Russian vassal state or anything like that, but rather that, like, there were a bunch of Republicans who were saying, wait a minute, we're facing the prospect of this massive blowout landslide loss here. And James Blair and Chris LaCivita, the guys who are running this super PAC that Trump raised hundreds of millions of dollars for ostensibly to help, you know, stave off those losses, are where? They're in the Balkans, you know, while Trump is crisscrossing the country holding these rallies trying to drum up support for these endangered Republican candidates. I think that some of the Republican complaining about that may have been what prompted Trump to come out and sort of wag his finger a little bit, as opposed to any concerns about being seen as close to Russia.
1: Right. That doesn't ever appear to be Trump's concern. Ken Bogle, incredible reporting. Thanks for starting us off. Angela, thank you for starting us off today. Heilman sticks around. When we come back, the list of the Trump administration's grift, corruption, and self-dealing grows longer by the day. We'll stay on top of it for you as a $6.6 billion Pentagon contract Donald Trump announced just yesterday is the latest to go to a company with links to his two oldest sons, who, as far as we know, were never defense contractors before. We'll bring you that reporting next. Also ahead, the fight to stop Trump from benefiting financially by selling early access to his inane social media posts. That case was in court this afternoon. One of the lawyers trying to stop that specific Trump grift will join us. And the first debate in that hotly contested Senate race in Maine, how Democrat Troy Jackson put incumbent Republican Susan Collins on her back foot over what else? Donald J. Trump. Deadline White House continues after a quick break. Don't go anywhere.

0: Today, a critical step to see if our courts will check Donald Trump's seemingly endless appetite for grift and willingness to exploit the office of the presidency for personal and financial gain. A federal judge heard arguments late today in a lawsuit to block Trump's attempt to sell early access to his social media posts on his platform Truth Social at a rate of $100,000 a month. I want to bring in former special counsel in the Justice Department, our friend Brendan Belew. He's the founder of the Public Integrity Project, and he just left the courtroom where he argued that Truth Social case before a judge. Hellman's still here. So tell us what you're arguing and how it went today.
1: Yeah, so the basic problem here is that Donald Trump has a personal social media company, Trump Media, that has Truth Social, which he posts exclusively on all sorts of official government announcements. It's where he hires and fires people. It's where he announces wars. It's where he announces ceasefires.
0: Destruction of civilizations can be found there on Truth Social.
1: He posts about that one, too. You know, so if you want to know about whether or not civilization is going to survive or just what the government is doing, you have to be on Truth Social. The problem is Trump is selling early access to those posts for, as you said, $100,000 a month, $1.2 million a year. They already say that they have subscribers. This just seems, it is comically corrupt. We actually had 53 former federal prosecutors and investigators file an amicus brief in our case saying that not only is this unconstitutional, it probably would be a crime. You were selling early access.
0: Because all those decisions move markets.
1: Not only do they move markets, they say they move markets. That was one of the marketing materials that Trump Media had. They said that they were giving access to quote unquote market moving information. That was the point.
0: So what happens now?
1: So we just moved for what's called a preliminary injunction on behalf of our clients, the Freedom of the Press Foundation and The Intercept, the news organization, fabulous clients. They've been harmed by this inequitable treatment. The preliminary injunction says President, his aides, Natalie Harp, Dan Scavino, can't continue to post on Truth Social so long as there's this inequitable scheme. So we made our argument today. We're going to find out hopefully in a couple of weeks.
0: It's like Trump's just trying to get told to get back in his playpen. Like, all of these are just tests for, like, where the boundaries are.
2: Well, let's remember what the first priority is. The first priority is he's trying to get as much money as possible. And then he's willing to test every limit. And this has been the fundamental character, I think, really, of the last 10 years, which people, we talk about this, but it's still occasionally becomes very clear, which is, his attitude has been throughout, I don't care about norms. I don't care about precedent. I don't care about what's right. I don't care about morality. I don't really care about the law. But if the courts stop me, at some point I probably will back off. But that's the only thing that's a real guardrail to him. Mm-hmm. And he looks at everybody else as like to coin a phrase, a sucker and a loser. If all these past presidents who are like democratic norms, he's like, what's the democratic norm? Like, is there a law? Is there actually a guardrail, a physical guardrail? Let's bang the car in and see, because there's a reasonable chance that if it's just a norm or a precedent, I can just do whatever I want. And until someone stops him, he right now is more financially motivated than ever, which is really saying something for Donald Trump. If there's a way to monetize the White House and he can test the law in the process, he's going to test the law and see what the courts say, because he's gotten sometimes some favorable rulings. Most of the time he gets swatted back, but not always. And if this turns out to be his lucky day, you know, might make some additional millions, hundreds of millions, billions of dollars.
0: How did you feel like it went? Like, what do you think is going to happen next?
1: So I think on the merits, it's essentially uncontested that this violates the Constitution. The government made no argument that there was an
0: that
1: actual...
0: That it doesn't?
1: Yeah, they made no argument that there was a government interest in personally profiting the president. The entire argument on all
0: So what are we arguing about? So they don't even walk in there and say, yes, the Constitution lets us charge information for his posts about law of war. We're just fighting on technicalities?
1: Not with any substance.
0: So batshit crazy.
2: It's basically like a version of legal nolo contendere. You walk in and go, hey, we don't have an argument, but maybe the judge will rule for us anyway.
1: Well, one of the things that was kind of amazing about the argument is you're talking about past precedents. The opposing counsel comes in and says, you know, this is no different than FDR's fireside chats or JFK.
0: But they were free.
1: Literally, the judge jumped in and said, yeah, but FDR didn't charge for the fireside chats, which was
2: weren't behind a paywall.
1: Yeah, exactly.
0: They were on TV.
1: Yeah. So to your point, you know, the challenge tends not to be proving that the president is doing something unethical or even illegal. It's finding standing to sue. Right. I think our clients, again, fabulous clients here, doing really important investigative journalism and media advocacy work, I think absolutely have been harmed by that. But that is the only lever that I think the government can really lean on.
0: So where are we, though, if the Trump side isn't even arguing that what they're doing is illegal and unconstitutional?
1: What they are trying to do in so many of these cases, you know, we are doing this one, we're suing over the Epstein files right now on behalf of Katie Fang and so forth. The arguments over and over again are rarely any sort of substantive arguments that they are complying with the law. You know, they make a gesture towards that, but that's not what they're leaning on. They're always arguing, you have brought the people that are suing don't have the power to sue. They haven't actually been harmed. This is beyond the power of the court to do anything. That's really all they can rely on.
0: It's crazy. All right, no one's going anywhere. You think you broke my brain with this one. When we come back, there's much more on the corruption front. Of course there is. How another major defense contract announced by Donald Trump stands to benefit his sons. We'll have that reporting after a very short break. Stay with us.

0: Today, we're officially launching the construction of the largest new shipyard in the United States. This is since World War II. There's been nothing like what we're doing today. Thanks to record funding from my administration, the Republicans in Congress, the U.S. Navy is also contributing an additional $2.9 billion to support the shipyard, with the possibility of ultimately, together with a lot of great patriots, $21 billion in future purchases. It'll be known really as the Golden Fleet. This is the golden age of America.
1: You've heard that before. And it is, if your last name is Trump. Donald Trump announcing a $6.6 billion with a B investment with AI defense company Anduril Industries. He left a little tiny detail that you might want to know about. It is another investment by the Trump administration of taxpayer dollars, your money and mine, into a company with investment ties to his sons. ABC News reports this, quote, 1789 Capital, a venture capital firm that lists Donald Trump Jr. as one of six partners, along with three founders. So just three founders and Donald Trump's son, claimed a major stake in Anduril from June 2025 from a $2.5 billion investment into the company. Since that investment, Anduril has been awarded 135 other contracts with the U.S. government. To date, it has received around $1.8 billion from those agreements, according to active defense contracts posted to SAM.gov, the official system for government contracting. An ABC News analysis found defense companies backed by the president's sons, including Anduril, have now raked in more than $6 billion in active or promised government contracts since those investments were made, according to the government's official contract reporting. In a statement, a spokesperson for the Trump brothers tells ABC News, quote, Don and Eric are experienced business leaders who have built and invested in businesses across a wide range of industries for decades, long before their father first ran for public office. Their investment decisions are based solely on their independent business judgment and personal convictions.
2: I like what you're reading, that's good.
1: Because the person writing it couldn't have thought it was true. Like, Eric Trump, not so long ago, was like, yeah, we sell stuff to Russians. Like, that was his business acumen. Now he's so good at business that he is, like, the person people choose as a government contractor. I don't even think he believes it.
2: No, I think you could almost hear the...
1: laughing.
2: The person who wrote that, they were having a lot of fun writing that. They were almost certainly drunk while they wrote it. It's just, you'd be like, this is going to be a really fun. I'll write it in the kind of tone of Beavis and Butthead.
1: But I think they'll be glad if we stop there. And I guess the point is, what is clear now is that there's no effort to hide. There's no effort to deceive. There's no effort to say anything other than, if you want a contract, it has to go to my kids.
2: Right. And again, it goes back to the conversation we were having a second ago. You know, we do not have anything in the Constitution or anything in federal law that says that presidents and their families can't enrich themselves. We have tradition. We have, that's another one of those norms. And Donald Trump rolled in with like, wait, that's not written down somewhere? Off we go.
1: Well, we have the Emoluments Clause. I mean, these are clear violations of that. But.
2: Yeah, except the Emoluments Clause, as you know, is one of those things that we had that in the first term around too. The kind of the question is exactly how that is supposed to work, and the lack of application of it in the first term.
1: And who's going to investigate it, Todd Blanche?
2: There's a whole second thing. The door is wide open right now, and you know, I don't think there's a Democrat out there who doesn't think that there needs to be a much more precisely specified set of either statutes or constitutional reforms to be able to keep making really clear that no presidents can ever do this again. But right now, their attitude is, who's going to stop us? And so, It's very rarely do I have a prediction that I feel as confident about. I try not to make them in general. But the scale of the corruption, I've said this before, I think, to you, but like the scale of the corruption, as vast as it seems right now, is going to be one of the biggest stories of when Donald Trump leaves office, is we're going to find out. We're going to find out over the subsequent 2 to 5 years that we don't have our heads around how much self-enrichment has gone on. It'll be orders of magnitude greater than we know.
1: I completely agree with that, because we're only finding out what they're telling us, right? So if you think they're telling the truth about anything else, believe that they're telling you the whole story on their disclosure forms.
3: Yeah, absolutely. I mean, one of the things that I think is really important is these things may or may not be crimes. It might be 18 U.S.C. 641, the bribery statute, or whatever it happens to be. One thing that is happening over and over again is these instances of corruption tend to exceed the government's authority. They don't have a statutory authorization, for instance, to invest in Don Jr.'s mining company, for instance. They say it's under the CHIPS Act. CHIPS Act doesn't allow this. So one of the things that we need to have is companies that are getting harmed by this. If you're a competitor to Don Jr.'s business, you need to have the courage at some point to say, we have been hurt by this corruption. If you have one of those companies, they've got standing. They can sue. And if you can
1: and
3: get...
1: And why don't they?
3: Lack of courage. You know, they're worried, the government's going to come down hard on them. But, you know, Donald Trump's administration isn't going to last forever. Eventually, people are going to realize it's in their financial incentive to start acting on these things. And I'll also say, it's not just about the money, at least in some of these cases. It's about establishing yourself as a company that is opposed to massive corruption. You know, there is a brand benefit to that for certain kinds of businesses. So I hope after the midterm, some of these companies start getting a little bit more
1: courageous. Have any?
3: Not really.
1: Not one. So we have, because this is amazing to me. So I don't know anything about companies and their brand determinations, obviously, but I know a lot about politics. And I know more than most people about a president at 26%, which is where Donald Trump is hovering. It is a brand that companies shouldn't want to be associated with. And in short order, they're going to want to be associated with being in opposition to it. If they arrive at that decision, are they the kinds of institutions that will have legal standing in the cases you're bringing?
3: Yeah, exactly. And, you know, you think about exactly that played out with the law firms, right? You know, the law firms that caved to the president have had an exodus of skilled lawyers. They've had trouble recruiting new lawyers. You know, it didn't
1: like
3: look...
1: Like Paul Weiss.
3: Yeah, exactly. You look in comparison to the ones that stood up from the beginning. That was a tough thing to do in the first couple months of the administration, but their brands, their teams, their recruitment, I think, is vastly stronger for it.
1: It is amazing that it's going to take not just an unpopular president, but like a collapse in the whole corrupt power structure for any of them to do anything.
4: Yeah, I mean, I think the fear has continues to be for them is that there are things that Trump can do either by suing them or through a regulatory retaliation. And it's, you know, for a lot of these companies, they're just trying to get through this now. You and I have, we have an ongoing dialogue about this. Why are people not standing up, whether it's for reasons of moral rectitude or whether it's because you want to reinforce the system, but there's a rule of law in America because that's really good for capitalism in the long run, or if there's a brand advantage of being seen as a white hat in this situation. What we've seen instead is, and again, neither one of us has ever been a CEO of a publicly traded company, but a lot of companies are just like, the Trump administration controls every arm of the regulatory state, and they can punish us in the short term in ways that would be bad, be deleterious for our stock price, our shareholders would be mad, and we would just prefer to try to keep our heads down and tough this out for the next 2 years and a couple months. That, whether that's the right calculation or not, it is the widespread calculation throughout corporate America, and we've seen it now for two straight years.
1: It's pathetic. Brendan, thank you for being here. Keep us posted on your case. When we come back, Donald Trump is doing serious damage to his party's chances of prevailing in any race in the midterms. That was on display last night in the Senate debate in Maine. We'll show you how Democrat Troy Jackson put incumbent Susan Collins on the defensive next.

0: I was successful in getting concrete, pulp, and road salt removed from the tariff list.
1: What about everything else? I mean, we can't eat road salt. And the thing about it is that everything that she's doing with Iran war and stuff like that, there's going to be so many less people that'll be able to afford to drive that I'm not even sure the road salt's going to be worth anything.
2: Road salt. That soundbite will live forever. That was Democratic candidate Troy Jackson calling out Republican Senator Susan Collins for her enabling of Donald Trump in last night's Senate debate in Maine. Senator Collins, who we showed you earlier, is seemingly begging Donald Trump to stay out of Maine as she fights for her political life in a state that has never voted for Donald Trump, that has been devastated by the impact of Donald Trump's tariffs and trade war with Canada. Maine's Senate race is critical to the Democrats' hopes of winning control of the U.S. Senate. According to the newest Marist poll, Democrat Troy Jackson leads Senator Collins by 4 points. I want to bring in the deputy editor of the Midcoast Villager, Alex Seitzwald. John is still here with us as well. Alex, tell me what's going on in this race that maybe we can't see from here.
3: Well, road salt clearly is going on in this race.
2: Yeah.
3: But I actually think that line, road salt, we can't eat road salt, kind of encapsulates Troy Jackson's entire argument. Susan Collins has won time and again by talking about what she does for Maine, the money she brings back. And it's true. You can go to any town around me here and you can find a project that she has funded. But Troy Jackson says, that's nice, but zoom out, and the policies that you've enabled from the Trump administration have cost Maine so much more than the little money that you bring for a culvert or a library or whatever. So in that example, she was talking about the tariffs on Canada, Maine's largest trading partner. We have way more border with Canada than we have with any other U.S. state. She got exemptions for road salt, but he's saying the tariffs shouldn't even be there in the first place, and she agrees with him on that. So, you know, thanks for the discounted road salt, but that's not enough, is essentially his argument. And that's kind of what this whole election boils down to. Collins makes the case, and a lot of people agree with her, including 1 in 10 Democrats in Maine, that she's good for Maine, she fights for Maine, she brings stuff home, and he says the role she's playing on the national level pales in comparison to that. We have to put a check on Trump. We have to take away the Republican majority.
2: I was a staffer, and so I'm sure a staffer was involved. I've been obsessed with staffers lately, between
4: yes.
2: Eric Schmidt and the basketball game that wasn't, as if anyone would ever forget seeing Steph Curry play basketball. Like, whatever staffer was involved should either dime out the principal or be revealed. But this is a staffer who was told to go find something that Susan Collins was helpful on. And so someone said, I got one. They were sent looking.
4: Road salt.
2: They went to AI. They were like, is there anything that we've made cheaper? And they found one. They found road salt. And from the time that they found that to the time it came out of Susan Collins' mouth, no one said, oh, this is like ripe for an SNL mockery.
4: Yeah.
2: People are struggling to put gas in their car. Truckers are struggling to put diesel in their car. People are struggling to buy groceries. They were already more expensive in Maine. And you're going to tell people the road salt is cheaper? What?
4: Well, you would have thought that in a mock debate that they would have done a little mock, because that's what candidates do. They do mocks, right? And
2: correct.
4: Someone who was supposed to be playing Troy Jackson, you could have been like, what do you think Troy Jackson will say if we roll out the road salt thing? I don't think it takes a lot of imagination to think he's going to say, well, you can't eat road salt. You can't run your car on road salt. Maybe we shouldn't talk about road salt. She slipped. You know, slipped in terms of her political instincts. Her answer last night on the Brett Kavanaugh question and Roe was not good. This race is still, you know, closer than it's closer than it would be, I think, if Troy Jackson had been the nominee throughout. Mm-hmm. If he had run in the primary, if there had never been a Graham Platter, if he had been gone through a primary and the party had fully endorsed him, and, you know, this is up. He's the Kamala Harris of this race. He had to come in late. There was a kind of a hinky, you know, the state convention that got him the nomination. Mm-hmm. He doesn't have the kind of momentum that someone who would have been building a campaign over the course of a year or a year and a half has. And so the race is still quite close. And if you look at some of the polling up there, that registered voter poll in Marist has him up by 4, but some of the recent likely voter polls have them basically tied. And people are nervous. I think people are, this is, funnily enough, there's more confidence right now about Ohio.
2: Sherrod Brown in Ohio,
4: which is a much more Republican state. Right, Maine is a much more Democratic state. But people look at Ohio, they look at Alaska, they look at a number of places where Democrats are, people are more comfortable with what's going on, or more comfortable they might pick up a seat than this one.
2: Alex, what are you watching in the final 4 weeks?
3: One thing, which is heating oil. We've talked about a lot of other commodities, but heating oil is up 80% over last year. It's the issue that I hear people talking about. It's on the front page of our newspaper this week, the Midcoast Villager. Winters are a big deal in Maine, in case you haven't heard that. And it's just the time of year when people
2: are
3: starting
2: to fill.
3: Summers are
2: cold, too.
3: Yeah, well, not as cold as San Francisco, according to Mark Twain. But every time you fill your tank, it's an extra $700.

0: My guest on this week's episode of the Best People podcast is my dear friend, Judge Esther Salas. She's become beloved and familiar to our viewers through her openness and advocacy in the wake of her son Daniel's murder, highlighting the threats that judges face in this current political moment. Take a listen to what she told me about what it will look like to survive that climate as a country.
1: Will we be different? Yeah, just like I'm different, right? My only child was murdered. And I don't have my son in his physical form to see graduate college or get married or have a baby. I'm never going to be a grandmother, right? Like, so what I pictured my life is gone, right? And that framework in my mind is no longer, right? But I have other things. I've made amazing friends. I have people from all over the country who write me and send me prayers and send me notes. I have a deeper connection with everyone that I have the privilege to know. I think I'm in the present moment, and I sort of find myself loving every second of that moment, like I'm loving right now, right? So I think we will be different. I think norms have been broken. Rules have been shattered. Things are going to be different. But just like we've done in the past, we're going to pick up the pieces. We have to pick up the pieces. This country means too much to us. It's given us too much for us to say it's broken. I don't want it.
0: She's remarkable, and the entire conversation

0: Thank you so much for letting us into your homes tonight. We are grateful. The Beat with Ari Melber starts right now. Hi, Ari.
1: Cole, thanks so much. Welcome to The Beat. We have a big show. In fact, tonight, the name in the news, the main Democratic Senate nominee, Troy Jackson, will be here right after that debate with Susan Collins last night. We begin with these midterms, obviously a related story. They're 4 weeks away. Republicans trailing in most polls, playing defense in an emergency triage mode, as Politico reports. This Trump GOP slump is so established, it's so normalized, it actually can be hard to remember just how far things have fallen from the last time we were going into a federal election. So I'm going to give you some facts right now that are, we think, kind of interesting and definitely bad news for Republicans. Let's go back to 2 years ago, October 24. Republicans were leading in party ID. Voters preferred Trump on the economy by about 9 points. He went on within weeks to finish at around 50%, which, remember, is his highest vote share of all three of his presidential runs. He also did better on the economy. Voters were angry at the Biden-Harris administration for that economy with about 2.4% inflation, concerned about the war in Ukraine. Today, well, where are we? Inflation is even higher than then at 3.4%.

0: percent, meaning whatever you thought of Biden's price problem, Trump's is worse. Home mortgages also high, above 7%. Gas over $4 a gallon. Majorities against new problems in foreign policy of Trump's making in Iran. And now I'll show you the shift. That was then. This is now. Dems lead in party ID. They have a double digit midterm lead so large they're tied in red states. And Trump's approval, of course, crashing to an all time low. So what a difference 2 years makes. That's October then to October now. And it reflects an overall rejection, not just of Trump, who in all political fairness did do better last time we had this 2 years ago in October. That's when he was doing okay. Maybe people weren't remembering well how he leads. Maybe they had other priorities. We know what happened with President Biden, which changed some of the dynamics. But in his second term, people have seen how costly it is to their way of life, to their jobs, to their spending, to their savings, to the sense of American security. And if you dig into the weeds, as we're about to do tonight, it looks worse for Trump. The nation recoiling from Donald Trump, even in this distorted media environment where his censorship and cancel culture FCC are actively trying to limit the bad news about his failures getting out and to stem or censor critical coverage, even critical jokes about the known failures of this second term. Government officials have even demanded late night comics be canceled. The FCC threatens to shake down Jimmy Kimmel's employer, ABC. The news this week, they're fighting back in court now. And Trump's MAGA allies have formalized control of CNN and the Warner Brothers empire this week. But Trump wants more. He's illicitly demanded that they change the news coverage at CNN and elsewhere to benefit him. I mention all that because, of course, how are people going to find out about what he's doing or the economic numbers I just mentioned without some level of information reporting? Some people, as we know, get their news through culture or jokes, but he wanted to censor that, too. And yet, think about the facts breaking out tonight. Even against that backdrop, Republicans are finding voters apparently learned what's going on, wherever they get their information. The GOP has now plowed $500 million into congressional races, but it's not budging the Democrats' lead on that congressional ballot, which has only widened since the GOP spending from Labor Day, the Post notes. Trump, meanwhile, trying to go to red states like Ohio and Nebraska. He's in Texas right now, where the Republican governor has been avoiding even being seen with Donald Trump at that planned rally. You know it's bad when the Texas governor doesn't want to be seen with Trump in his home state. You could see the two there have campaigned previously. And even when Trump was sagging before, after his 2020 loss, the Texas governor Abbott wanted Trump's endorsement for that 2021 race. And yet here, in a telling rebuke to Trump for tonight's rally in San Antonio, Abbott is blowing off that midterm rally and saying he has a scheduling conflict. An excuse so vague and obvious, it's kind of a red state version of Trump being turned into Regina George, the once allegedly popular it girl, who is later exposed in the story as a toxic mean girl, who turns out to be, perhaps the worst sin, unpopular. Well, in this pop culture parallel, I can tell you that Governor Abbott would be Karen Smith. Trump would be Regina George as she loses her fiefdom.
1: Let's go out.
2: Okay, hold on. I'm on the other line with Gretchen.
1: Don't invite Gretchen. She's driving me nuts.
2: Hold on.
1: Okay, hurry up.
2: It's Regina. She wants to hang out with me tonight, but she told me not to tell you. I can't go out. I'm sick.
1: Boo, you.
0: Governor Abbott can't go out. He has a scheduling conflict, which leaves Trump alone to try to make up the gap they're facing in this normally red state and help his chosen scandal-plagued candidate, Paxton, over the more popular Republican incumbent that would have been running right now and might have been doing better, but Trump changed that. So he's trailing the Democrat there for the Senate. And a new leak just published by Axios features that candidate that Trump picked, Paxton. And you could judge for yourself. And it sure sounds like he thinks he might be losing right now and that he thinks he knows why. The Republican who was installed by Trump wouldn't be there without Trump, still blaming Trump's slumping economy.
3: The war is gas prices, it's people. over $6 a gallon for diesel. I mean, it's put money, we have a lot of trucks for diesel, and people are feeling that pinch. So I'd say that's probably the biggest button, and that pushed out the food prices and everything else. Everything, something was falling. So that's by far our biggest problem. And I think that's why we're having a hard time with numbers.
0: A hard time with the numbers. That's a red state where Republicans are losing ground. Another, Kansas, just ranked as a toss-up by the nonpartisan Cook Political Report. Democrats also see their chances improving in Iowa. Early vote data, which I'll remind you doesn't predict outcomes, but it can show enthusiasm, also shows now, new, a Latino surge in Virginia, which could benefit Democrats if those voters follow the national trends that we just walked through. That's the state of play. Now, who will win these looming midterms? Or who will win the proverbial spring fling crown, to put it in the terms of Mean Girls? Well, that depends on the voters. But there are more parallels here. Yes, some people do get ahead some of the time by being mean. But that kind of oppressive power can be temporary, tenuous, precarious. Because people never really respected it as authority in the first place. They merely feared it and went along. But when it's clear that the queen bee's power is fading, the people may be quick to rise up because they never respected that leader to begin with. You don't need the news to tell you that's what happened to Regina George. But it's a larger parallel throughout our history. It's also what happened to King Louis XVI, which is why we still hear chants of no kings in this country. Maybe no Regina Georges, no kings, and no more autocratic politics. It's what may happen to this president and his party of plastics, if you will, as so many people all over the country demand change. How does Mean Girls explain what's coming next? We have two great guests on that when we're back in 90 seconds.

0: go out.
1: Okay, hold on. I'm on the other line with Gretchen.
0: Don't invite Gretchen. She's driving me nuts.
1: Hold on.
0: Okay, hurry up.
1: It's Regina. She wants to hang out with me tonight, but she told me not to tell you. I can't go out. I'm sick.
0: Boo, you...
2: We've all been there, and that's where Trump is tonight in Texas, where the governor has a scheduling conflict, can't go out with his one-time political ally. I want to bring in our special panel. Jelani Cobb is dean of Columbia Journalism School, staff writer for The New Yorker, keeping an eye on all of this politics from a journalistic perspective. And an insider, Christine Quinn, is vice chair of the New York State Democratic Party and knows her way around elections. Are there Mean Girls parallels here as Donald Trump proves unpopular?
3: Oh, absolutely. First of all, Donald Trump is the biggest, the personification of a mean girl in a way that is really actually quite dangerous for the country. But that said, his so-called friends, his clique, they are running away. They don't just have a cold. They have pneumonias, maybe COVID. They've got to be, you
2: know, heavy cough. Yeah.
3: Heavy coughing.
2: Yeah.
3: So, and, you know, the thing about that movie that is the best is that good prevails over evil. And I suspect the very thing is going to happen on Election Day.
2: Good over evil. Who can argue with that, Jelani? The parallels of the film do speak to how fast things can change, which is why we're having a little fun with it. But you can go to Louis the 16th. You can go to other people who seem to have the power of the group. But if it wasn't sturdy, it falls apart. And the economy seems to be part of that right now.
4: It does. And I'll say that the scheduling conflict is the I have to wash my hair
2: right.
4: politics
2: right.
4: that version
3: right.
4: of it. But I think there's a more interesting thing at play here, which is that for the entirety, nearly the entirety of Trump's political career, he has been immune to the typical laws mm-hmm. of politics. When his party lost in the midterms in his first term, you know, he just kind of bounded off to the next thing. The nature of his relationship to the Republican base has been such that mm-hmm. Republicans, except for about 5 minutes after January 6th, Republicans have consistently been fearful of distancing themselves from him, like literally fearful,
2: right?
4: Like, worried that they'll suffer violence.
2: And so, but that narrative dies in Texas tonight, where the governor says, I can't even be near him.
4: It shows how exceptional this moment is because you haven't seen this kind of behavior before.
2: Yeah. Carville says, of course, it's the economy stupid.
3: Yeah.
2: But there are times, Jelani, where the economy can be debated.
4: Sure.
2: And there are other times where a war that no one wanted, tariffs that were ultimately ruled illegal.
4: Mm-hmm.
2: I remind everyone, these are illegal tariffs that the Supreme Court was so friendly, they said something that nobody else gets. If any other human in this country does something illegal, you deal with it the next day if you're caught. He was caught, and they said, well, you get to keep doing it for about half a year. They have stopped, but people know this, and so I'm going to show some of what we're seeing with people making their own videos, their own free speech rights about the economy. Take a look.
5: Everyone is so freaking broke here in Texas since Trump came into office.
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7: Everything is more expensive.
8: Bread, milk, peanut butter have gone up 5%.
9: Our state government and our federal government are ruled by the Republican Party, and we are experiencing one of the worst affordability crises.
5: That's all I get for $100?
4: You remember, what was the word that people referred to when it first began to develop a political identity for Donald Trump? Populist.
2: Mm.
4: And the populist is presumably the person. Now, there are all sorts of contradictions about this. We could talk about that till the cows come home. But the populist is presumably the person who is going to prevent exactly that kind of problem. And they wore Joe Biden out with this throughout the second half of his term. And then they attach that same sort of narrative to Kamala Harris. Look at inflation. Look at all these kinds of things. There is a consequence for it. And, you know, you begin to see what might be a very long time coming. But eventually people begin to ask questions, especially when you're looking at the inability to fill their tank, the inability to fill their grocery cart, the inability to do the basic things that they thought they were supposed to be able to do under this administration.
3: And when you add to that, one of the main reasons Donald Trump got elected was because people believed he would do better on the economy than Kamala Harris
4: right.
3: and Democrats.
2: And we showed that 2 years ago in October. That right. was the public belief.
3: Absolutely. Right. And he has not only done far worse than Biden or Harris, far worse than his first term. He is taking directly out of a Joe Biden playbook and saying, no. You can't feed your family. You can't fuel up the truck. Your livelihood is being impacted. It's not true.
7: Yeah.
3: Everything is fine. Joe Biden tried that. It doesn't work. And it doesn't work if it was your most important selling point. I also think Americans are sick and tired of arrogance and unkindness. You know, the president has put us in a situation where middle class people are struggling to put food on the table while simultaneously he's cutting needy people off of food stamps while giving up vastly rich people tax breaks and paying for a war nobody
2: kindness,
3: wanted.
2: Kindness over mean girls.
3: Absolutely.
4: Agreed.
2: I want to show you some of the tariff pushback in Michigan, which is a closely fought state, and Trump has won it previously.
4: Sure.
2: And I want to get deep because, you know, New Yorker magazine, it's very erudite.
3: Highbrow.
2: It is. When you want to, you know, that's how you guys act. They'll debate a semicolon for half an hour at a meeting. That's true because it's in the doc. It's in the Netflix doc.
4: I mean, that's true.
2: Okay, it is? Right, okay. Sorry. So I want to go highbrow with you. You know, when they go low, we go highbrow.
3: Something like that.
2: Okay. And that is, there are plenty of times in politics where it'd be nice if everybody wanted to learn and wanted to follow the news, but they don't. That's just reality.
7: Mm-hmm.
2: And yet right now what we're finding, and I've been showing the viewers this and we've been reporting on this, a lot of people have what I call motivated learning.
7: Mm-hmm.
2: Things are so bad that they are, from a place of economic struggle, learning more about this. So it's not working when, for example, so many Republicans gave Trump a free pass on tariffs.
4: Right.
2: In other eras, there were debates about this. And by the way, let's say you're a Republican who opposed tariffs and you run on that and you say, I tried to stop it. That's fair. Not everything should be just so endlessly partisan.
4: Right.
2: But they have given Trump a blank check on everything. We had Senator Tillis on this show recently talking about, now you criticize this, but you helped them do everything. People can see it. So I want to play briefly for your response what I call the motivated learning, which is people in Michigan seem to know that the Republican there gave Trump a blank check on this war that's risen gas prices and the tariffs. Take a look.
10: Here in Michigan, we know that Canada is not our enemy. We need to end this tariff war now. As Michigan senator, I'll bring both parties together to lower your prices. That's job number one.
2: If people believe that, I think in Michigan, Rogers would be doing better.
7: Mm-hmm.
2: What we showed on the screen, and I'm going to read it out because we do the news here, is Rogers saying, fairness for Michigan workers is restored because of Trump's tariffs. And despite the left's fear-mongering, automakers are thanking him for it. Now that he has to actually face accountability from the voters, he is lying about his tariff record. Will it work?
4: No. I highly doubt that it will, especially in a place like Michigan. Because more than any place else, I mean, if you're talking about, you know, most other places in the United States, you know, Canada is kind of an abstraction. Mm-hmm. You know, it's the friendly people, you know, to the north, they have great maple syrup, you know, all of the other kinds of things, you know, hockey. But for Michigan, you know, people are more than any place else back and forth across that border. That border is a lifeline for Michigan's economy, and that those tariffs mean something in Michigan in a way that they might not in Missouri, or it might not in Georgia, or other places that are likely to vote Republican. So I think, or at least potentially going to vote Republican. The other thing about this is that this was all foreseeable. When these conversations started, when Trump first began the conversations about tariffs, there are people saying then what the effect of this was going to be, or what tariffs were going to do. Are we going to wind up in useless and optional wars, but also optional trade wars? And so we have a kind of international belligerence that you're beginning to see the consequences.
2: And I'll let you finish, but some issues are big open debates. What's going to happen with AI? We don't exactly know. We've had Smoot-Hawley, and if you're in a labor area, Michigan, Wisconsin, people know, workers know, tariffs don't help them, and that kind of trade war doesn't help what they're still trying to do, which is manufacture in America.
4: Bingo. That's 100%. And they are manufacturing in Detroit. They're going across the Canada border. It just is a perfect test ground to see what the impact of these policies has been.
2: We went highbrow with Jelani. I'm going to go highbrow with you.
3: Okay.
2: I don't know what's going on today. You know your way around politics.
3: Mm-hmm.
2: Speak to us about how, when there can be a wave, we don't know if there is yet, But when there's a wave, it's really not about red and blue states anymore. There are people who look at New York and say, oh, it must be all blue. Mm-mm. There's plenty of red in New York, as you know, and you know your way around it. But apparently there's some blue in Texas when the economy shifts. Can you teach us about that? Because you've been inside races, and it's like that narrative does hold in normal times, and then it doesn't really apply during waves.
3: You know, I think one of the things people forget when they think about all politics is local, that just doesn't mean in your town. It means you. Mm-hmm. All politics are ultimately about the individual, how they're impacted, what they believe. And once you are unable to keep a job because of cutbacks, when your paycheck that you worked so hard for doesn't go the distance it did even a year ago, you start thinking about how is this election going to affect me? You start judging the people in power and saying, you know what? I'd be better off trying somebody else. That's one of the reasons why we have an upstate seat in New York that is in play. That is not usual as it relates
2: because
3: to the
2: Because you're saying that would normally be a safe GOP seat.
3: Yes, correct. It's a much more, you know, at best purple, really red part of the state, a much more like, you know, pro-gun type of the state. But that is in play now because Trump has done so badly and has just really lied to Americans. And when Americans feel personal pain, they can't stomach being lied to.
2: Yeah. On the seriousness, I appreciate that point. On the lightness, I'm going to end with you. Okay. You're on, what's your best social media? Where do you check?
4: Probably Blue Sky.
2: Blue Sky.
4: Yeah.
2: So I'm going to say to the public, Jelani admitted today at this table he hasn't seen Mean Girls. Didn't you?
4: I did.
2: Didn't you?
4: I did. I confessed.
2: You can reach him at Jelani Cobb.
4: Jelani, J-E-L-A-N-I-Y-A.
2: Jelani Y-A.
4: Why am I assisting you?
7: Exactly. You're
2: at Jelani Y-A. And you can tell him, should he see Mean Girls or not? Can't argue on taste.
4: Yeah.
2: But now the word is out.
4: Right.
2: Okay. Thanks to both of you.
4: Thank you.
2: We get a lot done. Covered a lot of ground. Later, the Trump DOJ back under scrutiny for its midterm plans. We have a fact check. Republican Susan Collins was on defense a lot in that debate last night. Our colleague Jen Psaki was out covering it. We have a newsworthy guest, the Democratic nominee there, Troy Jackson, fresh off the debate, will be here tonight. We will ask probably about exchanges like this.
11: Do you feel at any level that Brett Kavanaugh lied to you on that day?
12: I do not feel that he lied, but I think that he should not have said it was settled law, because to me, that meant that it would not be overturned.
13: Would you trust her to pick the next Supreme Court justice?

0: There are many different ways to look at the Senate map, but most experts think if Democrats flip the Senate, they would have to win Maine, which means it's one of the handful of races that is key to retaking power. The polls show that the Republican incumbent, Susan Collins, and the Democratic nominee, who's pretty new, Troy Jackson, are basically tied. But Collins has long been one of the most vulnerable Republicans in the Senate because she is in a blue state. We were just talking about that kind of dynamic earlier in the hour. And Kamala Harris won it handily in 24, even as Democrats lost the presidential. So there's at least an opening here for Democrats. Everyone's been watching this. Both parties have their eye on it. And last night was a big deal, as we reported, because they had their first debate with the new candidate. Tariffs, which we were covering, was a big issue and matters in Maine. Collins said that while tariffs might have been bad, she got an exemption. That's kind of admitting that Trump's tariffs are a problem if you need to have exemptions. But it was for road salt. And Jackson had quite a response to that. Take a look.
1: I've also been working behind the scenes. Troy mocked it, but I was successful in getting concrete, pulp, and road salt removed from the tariff list.
2: I didn't mock the fact that she got road salt back. I mocked the fact that what about everything else? I mean, we can't eat road salt. Senator Collins is like an arsonist who helped set the fire, and then she wants credit for bringing a cup of water to put it out. She wouldn't stop President Trump with the Iran war.
1: All due to Augusta's failed policies under the failed leadership of Troy Jackson. But do you really want to abolish an agency that is responsible for deporting violent criminals?
3: Do you feel at any level that Brett Kavanaugh lied to you on that day?
1: I do not feel that he lied, but I think that he should not have said it was settled law, because to me, that meant that it would not be overturned.
2: Would you trust her to pick the next Supreme Court justice?
0: That's some of the exchange. Our newsworthy guest tonight is that Democratic nominee, Troy Jackson from Portland, Maine. Welcome.
4: Well, thank you for having me. I really appreciate it.
0: You bet. We're talking to a lot of candidates these days. What do you think you got across in the debate last night?
4: Lost the mic.
0: I can hear you. Can you hear me? I hear you all right.
4: Oh, got it. You got it?
0: They're helping Troy with it happens. This is part of it. You got it back in. You can hear me fine. Yeah, I was asking you what do you think you got across last night?
4: Well, I think it was clear that, you know, Susan Collins votes with Donald Trump 96% of the time, you know, and that 96% of the time is hurting Mainers. I mean, be it the Iran war, be it the big bogus bill that's, you know, killing our health care system, you know, the tariffs. I mean, the list goes on and on of things that she's voted for that has not helped Mainers. It's hurt Mainers, and that's what I, you know, why I get into this race, because I can't stand for what's going on in this country, and it's time to get our government back.
0: What's striking is you're in a state where you got a lot of folks who oppose Trump. I'm sure you hear that out on the trail, and we've seen that in the polling in Maine. In Texas, we reported earlier tonight, the Republican governor there made it clear he's not going to be around Trump, and he just said so straight up. And yet, it's pretty striking that while that might seem like an easier thing for Collins to say, as is perhaps her bent, she seemed to try to elide that when the moderator asked about campaigning with Trump last night. Here's that exchange.
3: President Trump this week said that he might actually visit Maine. Will you stand with him if he does?
1: I've heard nothing from his office, and I'm not exactly his favorite senator.
3: Yes or no? Do you have a yes or no to that?
1: I would say that he is not coming to Maine.
3: Okay.
0: Obviously, you spoke more on it last night, but for our national viewers, your response to her kind of non-yes or no answer there.
4: Well, I think that's classic Susan Collins. I mean, that's what she does. She pontificates, goes back and forth. But what is clear is that Donald Trump doesn't want to lose his rubber stamp here in Maine. And if he feels like she's in trouble, he's going to come here, because he's a narcissist. He thinks that he'll fix anything. And again, What he needs is somebody like her that votes with him 96% of the time, gives tax cuts to billionaires, and I expect he's going to show up here. I hope he does.
0: You hope he does, right, which speaks to the dynamic we're in. You mentioned that this is what she does. I'm going to show one of the ads where this comes up. Our viewers, of course, follow politics closely, so they know the Collins dance. But what I want to ask you after showing you this ad is basically, on the one hand, okay, this is quite a dance. On the other hand, it seems to be working. How do you deal with the fact that she's stayed in office so long in a state that went for Harris? Take a look at the ad.
5: For 30 years in Washington, she's been
6: very concerned. I have a number of concerns. I'm also concerned.
5: Collins is always concerned, but never courageous. Caving to Trump on health care.
6: Concerned.
5: On affordability.
6: Concerned.
5: On ICE.
6: Concerned. I am very concerned.
0: So this is the wrap on her. This is on the airwaves. But as mentioned, it's worked for her. How are you going to achieve something different than Democrats, liberals, and plenty of critics before you who've made this point?
4: Well, I mean, I think timing is everything. And right now, across the state, people are upset. You know, I think it's not just in Maine, across the country. People know that this government's fundamentally not working for them. And they've gone way too far. I mean, she's let Donald Trump do whatever he wants, voting with him 96% of the time. I mean, tariffs, the Iran war, I mean, both those things are a function of Congress. They've totally abdicated their role as, the check and balance. She did put Brett Kavanaugh on the court, knowing damn well that he was going to overturn Roe versus Wade. She doesn't regret that vote. Everybody else here in Maine does. The big, beautiful bill, millions and millions of dollars billions of dollars are coming out of our health care system so that Elon Musk could have another tax break. And ICE, I mean, $70 billion that she put into there after a man got murdered in our streets here in Biddeford with no checks, no balances on that, no safeguards. I mean, these things are all happening now in this election. And Senator Collins, can't be concerned or anything like that. People are going to hold her accountable this time. It really isn't about Troy Jackson. It's about a system that's broken, and everyone in the state knows it now.
0: You mentioned abortion, and that was a big deal at the debate. And she cast key votes that put the judges in from Trump's picks to overturn Roe. That's all established. You're running against that in part. But your record, as you know, and you've discussed previously, you were also for restricting abortion rights. What do you say to voters tonight watching who go, well, I guess the choice is two people who talk a lot about being pro-choice but have been pro-life or anti-abortion rights in their adult career? What do you say to that? I think you'll admit that's a fair question.
4: Yeah, no, absolutely. I mean, I think early on in my life, I was conflicted about abortion access. And over time, I had a lot of people that I trusted, a lot of women, talked to me about this issue. And it became clear to me that I was wrong, that, reproductive rights is health care, and I believe in health care. And so for the last decade or more, I've been fighting to make sure that people have reproductive rights here in the state. I mean, when Brett Kavanaugh took those rights away, the Supreme Court took those rights away, I made sure in Maine that we have some of the most progressive laws in the country for reproductive rights access. I made sure that low-income people had rights to reproductive care. I would say that, over those two times, I mean, both of us, changed. I changed for the better. Senator Collins changed for the worse. I mean, she can say what she wants, but you can't put somebody like Brett Kavanaugh on the court. You can't put about 60 other judges that are anti-abortion on the bench. And then still say that you're pro-choice.
0: So I'm running over on time, but you're saying that your recent record action in office is more pro-choice than hers, and that's what voters should focus on.
4: Well, I mean, I have a 100% voting record with Planned Parenthood for the last decade, and I've fought to make sure that they have access, they have funding. Senator Collins has actually cut funding for them and put judges on that she knew damn well was going to take away rights.
0: Yeah. Well, it's a big issue, as you know, and I appreciate you coming back on. You've been here before taking the questions, and we're going to keep watching this. You got a lot of folks around the country watching your race, as you know. Troy, thanks for being here.
4: Well, thank you so much. I appreciate it.
0: Yes, sir. We appreciate you. I'm going to remind viewers we have invited Senator Collins to come on the beat. We would give her ample time to discuss any of these issues tonight in her race. Coming up, pushback against Trump from the streets to record-breaking protests to the culture, why there is something larger happening here, and a fact check for DOJ.

0: most of the Trump administration's efforts to distort the coming elections, to meddle in the mail ballots and the mail system, most of them have faltered. But they keep trying, and we will keep reporting. The DHS is ramping up what they call probes into nonprofits that could be recruiting non-citizens to vote. But as the Times reports, that issue, that potential problem is actually quite rare. And there's a wider effort by DOJ to undercut free and fair elections, as well as sow misinformation and distrust. The attorney general is discussing a relatively small program of about 1,000 election monitors, so this wouldn't be likely to swing much of anything, but he's been quite combative about it.
1: We're hoping to have 1,000 or more. They are not going to Republican states. They're not going to Democrat states. They're going to every state to make sure that our elections are carried out legally, fairly, and appropriately.
2: The accusation that it's going to be armed federal agents, is that accurate?
1: I mean, that is
2: true or false?
1: Completely false.
2: Okay,
1: they're going to be election monitors, as they are every single time.
0: What you're seeing there, even in his own style, which is a little argumentative even on Fox, is a gap between the president's big threats or Steve Bannon's claims that ICE would be all over the polls and something that looks a little more tempered. DOJ officials are talking about it as large, which again might fit their president's demands. Those are tweets and claims. But in actuality, instead of a roughly 300 from the last midterms, it's about 1,000, and they are monitors, not armed. Blanche sort of having to admit that the larger threats are at least currently not being publicly acted on. But there could still be ways that this runs afoul of protections for voters. The NAACP is filing suit, which may be a good way to get the courts involved early rather than waiting to be on the back end of, say, Election Day. They write that the unprecedented deployment of federal officials could jeopardize the election and interfere with the right of voters to participate in the election free from intimidation. What they're basically saying is they don't trust this DOJ to do monitoring. They're worried it could become intimidation. And there are loyalists at the DOJ who have certainly burned up any credibility that used to be there to do this kind of election work. We will continue to report on all of these issues. But again, the difference between 300 and 1,000, all unarmed, none of them fitting the Bannon scare tactics, is a reminder that sometimes they want you to be more upset about their threats than you might feel if you actually saw their reality. We will keep reporting on all of it. Now, one other thing. Nicole Walls and I were just discussing how Robert De Niro had strong words for Donald Trump and how the protests, which Rachel's been covering this week, still matter in huge ways. I'm going to get into that next.

0: What started with the No Kings protest is picking up steam. We saw millions turn out against Trump in those protests. They were all over the country. Some estimates putting the turnout at 5 million people. It is at least one of, if not the largest single day protest in history, according to those who count. Rachel's been talking about the power of protest. Nicole and I were reporting on this, the cultural reckoning against Trump, from podcasts to artists.
1: And when that coward, that piece of Donald Trump, tries to take our voice and power away, what do we tell him? Your hands off our vote.
0: Tough talk from Robert De Niro, who has quite the following. That brings us to the cultural pushback we've been covering out in Maryland. The sold-out Power to the People Festival was featuring artists from all genres, age 16 to 85. I was there, and let me show you what we learned, what the artists told us, with this powerful message.

0: We're going to see Dave Grohl, Dave Matthews, Bruce Springsteen, Joan Baez. So it really is a truly all-star lineup spanning ages.
1: Power to the people!
2: Well, this is the Power to the People Festival. It is a festival of peace, love, justice, and music. In a time where war is celebrated, this is a festival of peace. In a time where hatred and division are rife, this is a celebration of love and solidarity. In a time where injustice is rampant everywhere, this is a celebration of fighting injustice every which way we can. And in a time where artists are being censored in what they say and what they play, on this stage and on these screens, the artists are going to say whatever they want to say and play exactly what they want to play. Well, first of all, this is the last big show before they throw us all in jail, so we might as well enjoy it while we can. But we have 17 individual members of the Rock and Roll Hall of Fame who are playing today. It's all of these artists are united in a single common purpose, and that is to say, we're in this together, we've had enough, and we're doing what we can with what we've got. And what we've got today is a lot of great music.
3: Special Counsel Jack Smith found himself there, sporting a No Kings t-shirt days after Republicans failed to land a blow in a highly partisan Senate hearing.
2: We have a real gathering of the tribes today, from hip-hop to heavy metal, from folk music to rock and roll, of all ages, all ethnicities, all genders are here. Now, we do live in a time, though, where immigrant status is a crime. We live in a time where the color of your skin is a crime, where the words you say are a crime, and sometimes where the truth itself is a crime. So today, at this inaugural Power to the People Festival, the real criminals are the billionaires and the oligarchs who are robbing us of our freedom.
4: Does protest matter? Does small-scale local protest matter? Does saying no make a difference? Making a moral case for what's right saves not only your own soul, but maybe your country's too.
5: There's a famous line Aunt May says to Peter Parker, with great power comes great responsibility. So when I was gifted with the power of the hip-hop culture,
6: yes,
5: I knew rocking mics and having fun and tearing down stages was important. But representing something for the people was the reason why the culture's art form exists. So this is me utilizing my superpower that has been given to me to show all of you that you have a power inside of you.
7: I feel more energized just listening to it.
0: Our first visual artist after all of these singers and rock and rollers.
8: Power to the people. If people join together, and we've got a lot of people here, then things might change if there was more voter participation, more civic engagement. So I think that culture can be a huge, huge vehicle for that happening. Music made me, punk rock, hip hop, reggae, made me think about how art and social commentary and politics can be woven together. And so I'm just happy to be part of it because it's my entire belief system encapsulated in a day.
9: You know, where there's war, there's peace here today. Where there's division, there's unity here today. Where there's hatred, there's love here today. And those are all, you know, who can't get behind that?
2: We have to fight the fascists every which way we can. And on election day, that's at the voting booth. But that's not the only way. So I am deputizing the home audience here as well as anti-fascist crime fighters. From this moment forward, you are deputized. Get out there and do the work.
10: That's Tom Morello telling you, you're deputized, anti-fascist. And we have these conversations around here. Sometimes there's a nostalgia about the 60s or 70s. Gosh, it was different then. The artists were stronger. The movements were larger. And yet, if you actually look around, of course it's different. We don't have the nostalgia benefit to look back. But right now, millions have been in the streets in the second term. Like I mentioned, historic, sometimes record-breaking gatherings. What I just showed you was this weekend. That was one concert. De Niro was in New York. Everyone else is out making their voices heard. That's how democracy is supposed to work. We'll be right back.

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1: Good evening, everyone, and welcome to The Weeknight. I'm Simone Sanders Townsend with Michael Steele and Luke Ressert. Breaking any moment, Donald Trump is set to speak in Texas again. Yes, the Republican Party plays defense as the president and his allies abandon prioritizing America first. Congressman Jamie Raskin joins the conversation.
2: Also ahead, newly obtained documents reveal the lengths to which the Trump administration is trying to undermine our elections as ICE probes voter registration groups. An effort to find non-existent fraud.
3: Also breaking tonight, the DNC just sued the Trump administration over using your taxpayer dollars to fund those controversial propaganda ads. The details on that lawsuit coming up. But we begin with some breaking news. Any minute now, Donald Trump is set to speak at another MAGA rally in Texas. This is the president's third visit to the Lone Star State in a month, as Republicans desperately scramble to defend the red state. Embattled Senate candidate Ken Paxton is at tonight's rally in San Antonio, but the three-term governor, Greg Abbott, he is skipping the event. Yes, staying far away from Trump's toxic brand.
2: Trump's defensive play in Texas comes as many MAGA voters are waking up to a stark reality, one that a lot of us already know. The president is not putting America first. Just this week, he dismissed affordability concerns as his war drives up costs and suggested Iran could take out American cities. Now, even his close advisors have spent the home stretch of the election boosting a pro-Russian government.
1: The New York Times reveals that two of Trump's top political advisors just wrapped up a trip to the Balkans. The Times cites four people familiar with the trip, reporting that the advisors visited the region to give advice to a political party friendly with Vladimir Putin. Quote, the engagement is the latest example of Trump advisors profiting from far-right politicians abroad who have sought favor from the U.S. president while bucking the international community. Today, Trump claimed the men are just consultants who don't work for him. But in the same post, he said he would, quote, terminate them immediately if he discovers a conflict of interest. Can I just say...
2: I'm sorry, that's stupid.
1: Well, and like, which one is it, sir? Come on, now, you can't have both ways. I know a lot of people have been talking about Vladimir Putin today. I want to put Vladimir Putin aside for a second.
2: Thank you.
1: Because for me, this is not about Vladimir Putin. This isn't even about them. Chris LaCivita and James Blair. Chris LaCivita is the senior advisor for MAGA Inc. This is the place, this is the money machine of all the money that was raised during the little midterm convention situation. It went to MAGA Inc. James Blair left the White House in the spring to run MAGA Inc. Okay, they went over there less than 30 days before the election. Something related to voting irregularities.
2: Conspiracies.
1: I feel as though couple this with reporting out of Reuters just a couple days ago on October 2nd about Olson and what they have been doing in terms of like investigating voting machines in Puerto Rico and how these conspiracy theorists who were fringe people are now inside the government with access to sensitive information, and they are pushing these lies about voting machines. To me, I think that they were there. Them being there has a lot to do with this November. There are more questions that we need to ask. What exactly were the conversations? Why them and not somebody else? Why were you there? And then according to the people, some people familiar, you were on the phone talking about U.S. elections this whole time. I'm just saying.
2: But no one in the administration is going to answer any of those questions, number one. Number two, no one in the press is going to press any of those questions, in my estimation, because you would at this point. I mean, I wish we had 1,000 more Simones out there that really pressed these issues. And I mean that sincerely, because this is not surprising. This has always been LaCivita, really? Y'all couldn't follow that arc to this point and understand exactly? Follow the money? Dude. But here's my question. I think Simone lays a very important, broad and important political as well as national interest point. I just got a straight up political question. Donald Trump, you back in Texas again? Third time, boo?
4: Yeah.
2: Really?
4: Yeah. That's surprising.
3: at this state, because that's not a place where Donald Trump should be at the level that he's at. And that just shows you the
2: panic. Especially since Republicans don't want
3: him. But I want to go back to the point Simone made, because I think it's a very important one. It's a very smart one. The Russia question has never been answered to me in a satisfactory manner. It recently came back into the lexicon surrounding Donald Trump because Don Jr.'s wedding was paid for by a Russian who was very close to Vladimir Putin. So now you have people in Donald Trump's orbit having direct relationships, financial relationships with people who are in some way interconnected with the Kremlin, possibly, or with their interests. And I think that is something that when we look at Trump in the lens of history, the connection that his administration has had with Russia, that's had with Putin, and it's not direct, it's indirect, and it's the bots, and it's the algorithms, and it's how they do their warfare, a lot of it psychologically, a lot of it electronically and whatnot. That is something that we do not know the extent of, and we may never know the extent of, because the people who could give us that information have willfully denied it to us.
2: But we do have some sense of it, because remember back in the 2016 campaign, his son Eric said, how did we pay for our golf courses?
3: In a golf magazine interview.
2: Right.
3: You know, that's the thing. It says it, Bill Barr, Mueller Report,
1: let's bring in Democratic Congressman Jamie Raskin of Maryland on this. He is the ranking member of the House Judiciary Committee. Congressman Raskin, thank you for being with us. Look, as the New York Times notes, it's not uncommon for political consultants, lawyers, and lobbyists with ties to U.S. presidents to offer their services to foreign governments and campaigns. But it is notable that the trip to Republica Subscra, from which Mr. Blair and Mr. La Savita returned on Monday, came as they were playing key roles in the Trump's team effort to limit Democratic gains and preserve Republican control in Congress. I think you were able to hear the first part of our conversation, Congressman. Are the questions that I have raised hyperbole or conspiracy theorists, or do they make some type of sense?
4: Totally legitimate. First of all, I didn't even know that Russian Republic existed. It sounds like a political slush fund for Putin to shovel money out the door to get to American Republican campaign consultants and to Trump world. But it was interesting to me when Trump said that he would deal with them accordingly if he found that there was a conflict of interest. There's not a conflict of interest. There's a convergence of interest, because everything that Donald Trump has been doing is to undermine America's position in the world. He has destroyed our relationships with the NATO countries. He's undermined our alliances with, you know, everybody from Germany and UK and France to Canada, where we have 50% tariffs against them. I mean, if Vladimir Putin had written a script himself, it could not be better than the one Donald Trump has written, all the way to the point of undermining American public health by putting Robert F. Kennedy Jr. in charge. You know, I was down in Florida campaigning with Angie Nixon and some others, and people down there were saying that MAHA stands for the measles are here again. So everything they're doing is undermining our country through inflation, through tariffs and trade wars, through the foolish, misguided, illegal war they're waging on Iran. And so I'm sure that Vladimir Putin and the whole Russian regime and all the oligarchs are chortling about what's going on in the United States right now.
1: I will note that we checked, and it's not a Russian republic that they were in, but there are some ties to Vladimir Putin from some of the officials in this particular country.
3: Congressman, we could elaborate
4: on what you
3: just
4: said. Thank you for that
3: correction. Simone, always correct. If we could elaborate a little bit more on what you just said, because I think that's something that a lot of people in the United States miss, that so much of what's been pushed on us, especially from the fringes of the right-wing media echo chamber, does have some original roots in Russia. Talk about that, because I think RFK Jr. and measles and all these things that are happening in the United States, a lot of them which are making parents like myself scared, there is a connection to sow chaos that comes from foreign adversaries that have malicious interests in the United States.
4: Well, of course. And, you know, their subversion and interference in our elections goes back at least to 2016, to the point where even the Trump administration sanctioned them for it and castigated the Russians for what they're doing. But 16, 20, 24, straight through, it's never ended. And meantime, you've got Steve Bannon, who's been out trying to stir up all of these right-wing authoritarian parties and movements throughout Europe. So their entire political direction is to try to destabilize and undermine liberal democracy in the world. But it's very clear that their program is just one of corrupt self-enrichment. And that's why the American people, I believe, are going to turn in a very dramatic way against the MAGA party, because all they have to offer us is more war, more inflation, more corruption, and more loss of health care for our people.
2: So, Congressman, let's pivot, if we could, to a little bit of domestic politics, because seemingly the president is and his team is more interested in helping, some Russians get elected in that part of the world Simone was talking about than they are actually helping Republicans. Oh, you are the titular head of the party, sir, here in the United States. You've got the the Time magazine headline, Trump on battle for the House, noting, being asked the question, are you preparing at all for what might happen if you don't hold on to the House? Trump responds, they'll probably go after me and I'll go after them. All right, let's throw down on that. Because here's going to be the drawing line for, I think, for Democrats to get sucked into a space where you are in battle with a president instead of focusing on some of the things you're going to need to do. And you know, sir, what those things are. We've talked about them before, to assure the American people that their pivot to supporting Democrats in this election cycle was not just so somebody could throw up an impeachment resolution or, you know, hold gugobs of, and that's an official term, of hearings across Capitol Hill. But to balance the two, because Trump is going to want the fight and Democrats need to show they can give it. But Democrats also need to show accountability, that they're going to hold them accountable and that they can move the agenda. True?
4: Yeah, well, look, it's a false choice when people say, are you going to focus on accountability for the staggering corruption that's been imposed on our people? Or are we going to deal with affordability and trying to make life better for our people? It's the exact same thing. What is corruption? Corruption is government in the service of a tiny minority instead of in service of all the people. So we need to put millions of people back in a situation where they can get health care again. The big, wretched, awful bill of theirs threw millions of people off of their health care through Medicaid, through cuts to the ACA tax credits. They've been wrecking SNAP benefits. That's food for our people. That's strength for our people. All of their attacks on public health, giving people measles and other diseases. We've got to turn that around as quickly as possible. At the same time that we undo Trump's ruinous tariffs, which have been not only illegal and unconstitutional, but a massive tax on our people. No, not on China, not on Canada. It's punishing our people. We've got to turn that around. And all of this corruption is money that's being stolen from the American people, from us. And so we're going to have to deal with that. So, you know, I just don't buy that sudden false choice that's being thrown up. Oh, are we going to hold Trump accountable for making billions of dollars in office and for pardoning all of these white collar criminals who ripped our people off to the tune of billions of dollars? Or are we going to make progress for our people? It's all the same thing. And yes, they leave us with an extraordinary mess. And it's an awesome responsibility we have and a staggering challenge, but we are up to it. And we're going to do everything we can to shut down the corruption and the criminality that's overtaken the government and to make progress every single day for our people. And if Trump wants to veto everything, well, that's on him. We will try to override his vetoes. And if the Republicans that are still left in Congress want to stick with him, well, that's their choice. But our job is to move forward.
1: Congressman, you have a new bill called the Preserving and Remembering the History of Trump and Other Tyrants Acts. This is a little bit from the bill text. The Secretary of the Smithsonian Institution shall collect, preserve, and display in the National Museum of American History artifacts reflecting the rise of governmental propaganda, corruption, and authoritarianism due to the two presidencies of Donald J. Trump. In the time that we have left, sir, I think that this is important, not just, you know, for posterity, but this is, we're in a real time where there is a fight about who gets to tell America's story, what America's story is, and this administration, who is trying to rewrite history, going all the way back to the Civil War, not to mention January 6th. Do you think, if Democrats take back the House, is this a piece of legislation you think is going to get through?
4: Well, you've got it. And look, Trump and the MAGA sycophants are doing everything they can to try to erase and vanquish and whitewash the real history of the country, which is why Trump has been waging war on the Smithsonian and forced out Lonnie Bunch. We see the same thing going on with Governor DeSantis down in Florida with his attacks on teachers and liberal education. But it's going on all over the country. And we need to take the position that we're not going to try to whitewash and vanish and disappear the history we just lived through, or any history. We're going to uplift it, we're going to salvage it, and we're going to have places for people to study it so people remember it, because those who do not study from the past and learn from it are indeed condemned to repeat it. So all of those Stalinist self-portrait banners that Donald Trump has been draping over the federal buildings, we want to save those and display those so that future generations will be able to understand what happened. He's putting up signs. He did an executive order commanding that signs be put up outside the Smithsonian, saying that it's woke history inside and it's all about slavery and people are ashamed of our history and so on. We want those signs to be in the Smithsonian so people can understand what authoritarian reaction against democracy looks like. And also, we want to be able to celebrate the people who have resisted, many of whom have been prosecuted, fired, sacked, castigated by the administration and so on.
1: Regular folks who stood up. Congressman Jamie Raskin, we appreciate your time tonight. Thank you. Stay with us, folks. After a very quick break, newly released documents show ICE has been investigating voter registration groups for more than a year. NAACP General Counsel Kristen Clark is here to react. And later, the Trump Justice Department is now hiring conspiracy theorists, and they could be showing up at your polling location. You're watching The Weeknight.

0: Tonight, we're learning about a stunning new effort by the Trump administration to undermine the midterms. Over the past year, ICE has investigated hundreds of nonprofits across the United States that help Americans register to vote. That's according to an internal government records obtained by the legal nonprofit Democracy Forward. According to an analysis of those documents, ICE's investigative arm contemplated, you ready for this? Sending undercover agents to look into these various organizations. And the probes were part of the Department of Homeland Security's exhaustive search to find illegal voting by non-citizens. You know, all those folks who just show up at the polls with, well, that's exceptionally rare. It doesn't happen. And we've talked about that. So let's get into it a little bit more. Joining us now is Christine Clark, general counsel for the NAACP. She's also the former assistant attorney general for the Civil Rights Division of the Department of Justice. So I think she knows a little bit about how that works, too.
1: Yeah, counselor, when I read this report, it's deeply troubling on a number of levels. Number one, there is no non-citizen voting in the United States at large scale. The Heritage Foundation, which is no lefty liberal organization, studied this issue. And over the course of roughly 30, 40 years, it was 0.008% of the ballots cast. Minuscule. Doesn't exist. It's not a problem. So what you have here are organizations that are dedicated to the most important right we have as Americans, the right to vote. These are not overtly crazy political organizations in any capacity. These are meant to just help people get registered and get to the polls. I want to read really quickly. According to the documents, HSI in particular focused on groups in the battleground states of Ohio and Pennsylvania, though it targeted nonprofits in New Jersey, Washington, D.C., and Minnesota as well. What concerns you the most about this, and are you prepared to push back?
2: This is disgraceful and shameful. As Americans have contended with ICE violence on our streets all across the country for the last 20 months, that they would dare unleash ICE to target organizations, to target people, to target American citizens who are working to ensure that people are registered to exercise the sacred right to vote is simply disgraceful. There will be a day and a moment where ICE will be held to account for all of the violence. But this to me is on the list. This is shameful and disgraceful, but it will not work. It will not work because civil rights organizations are locked armed and well coordinated and working to ensure that communities across our country know that there are allies who stand with them, who know that we are in the courts working around the clock to beat back everything that this administration is doing to try and chill voter participation this midterm cycle.
1: And push back on the fear. That's so important. They want to instill fear.
2: That's right. And it's why there are lawsuits challenging this threat of ICE being at our polling sites. It is why the NAACP is in court right now working to shine a light on whatever it is that this Justice Department is doing as they claim that they're going to be deploying 1,000 people to polling sites across the country. Like, all of this is part of a coordinated campaign intended to discourage people from exercising their voice this cycle, and it's not going to work.
3: The Justice Department is recruiting prosecutors to monitor polling places. This is from the Washington Sun. Justice Department leaders have called on attorneys and staffers from across the department, including those in its criminal divisions, to work as monitors in November, according to internal emails reviewed by The Sun. The move is part of a Justice Department effort announced by Harmeet Dhillon, the Assistant Attorney General who oversees the Civil Rights Division, to send an unprecedented 1,000 monitors to polls across the country on Election Day. Here's the thing. You used to lead that section in the Justice Department. The Civil Rights Division is now populated with conspiracy theorists and election deniers who at one point were outside the government during the 2020 election, raging against the machine with their lies, and now they are inside the government. I'm not scared, but I am deeply concerned.
2: Yeah, I am too. I mean, they have purged non-political, hardworking career staff by the hundreds and replace them with people who are deeply qualified, compromised individuals, including one gentleman who was convicted of hacking a polling site in Florida. I mean, my goodness, these are the last people. These are the last people that anyone should count on to stand up to do the right thing, to ensure the rule of law, to protect our rights. I ran the Civil Rights Division. In very limited circumstances, we would send staff out to, you know, ensure that voters didn't face intimidation, to ensure that voters had language access at the polls. But this administration has proven at every turn their hostility to voting rights, has proven that they oppose the Voting Rights Act. So we can't trust this department as they claim that they're sending thousands of people out. Attorney General Todd Blanche said on Sunday that it may be more than 1,000, that we will see them in every single state. So we are in court right now to shine a light on whatever it is that they're planning for November, and we'll do everything that we can to stop them.
0: Do these idiots have any idea how many polling places there are in the United States? Do you have any concept of exactly how many polling places there are? So do you, could you tell us where you're going to send these people? Which state specifically, and within the state, which county within the state, and then within the county, which city within the county, and then within the city, which polling place? Because some cities can have upwards of, I don't know, 3,000-4,000 polling places. And you and Simone, you mentioned to send an unprecedented 1,000 monitors to poll across the country. So where exactly? Oh, I know where black people.
4: All the places where black people, yeah. Brown
0: that's
4: people, anybody
0: going.
4: That might vote for the Democrats. Honestly,
0: that's where
5: a few hippie towns.
0: But what they're going to find out on that last point, any place that might vote for a Democrat, that's the entire damn country. Have you looked at the polls? The president's at 31% approval.
2: Yeah,
0: that translates for Republicans to you lose. That's how that translates. But I digress.
2: Yeah.
0: What I wanted to ask you about, I just got that because YouTube just brought that to me. what I want to get into is a little bit of that. And it really has to do with this idea. Fundamentally, first off, you know this as counsel at NAACP, the work you've done at the Justice Department. Our elections are safeguarded by a little thing called the United States Constitution. Mm-hmm. Period. Full stop. For all you knuckleheads out there and tickleheads who join them, who don't understand how that works, read the Constitution, because it gives the power to do anything for any election in this country to one entity and one entity only, and that's the states, not that's the
2: right.
0: president.
2: That's right.
0: That's number one. Number two, when we get into this cycle, putting those two pieces together, the fact that they're claiming they want to go out by the thousands to go to hundreds of thousands of locations, and the Constitution basically said you can't do that. What's your message to those groups that feel that they won't be able to keep up with this?
2: Yeah, I mean, this is a coordinated, ceaseless effort by this administration. They are waging war on voters, but it will. Their efforts will not prove successful in the end. We have so much respect for the folks who are out working hard, beating the streets to get people registered to vote, and the utmost respect for the officials who run our elections mm-hmm. across the country. At the end of the day, we will continue to fight tooth and nail in the courts to beat back all that they're doing right now to make it impossible for people's voices to be heard. We're going to push back, and in the end, voters will prevail.
0: Well, let's just be clear about one thing. Simone mentioned this in the last block, as did Luke, that infection that they're trying to spread with our electoral system, it started over a year ago. Mm-hmm. So we have to be vigilant. We have to be very diligent.
6: They're hiring hackers.
4: But I do think it's important to say that the NAACP is launching a legal hub on October 24th. That's not just regular voter protection, but you all are investing investigating claims of intimidation and ready to go to court early.
2: That's right. Well, organizers, lawyers, we're ready to stand up for voters in every corner of the country.
0: And this is one
6: bring
0: time.
6: Your lawn chair, stay in line.
0: We want the lawyers out there. Kristen Clark, thank you so much. When we come back, folks, the Trump Justice Department is now hiring conspiracy theorists to fill its depleted ranks. I wonder why. Mary McCord is at the table. This is The Weeknight. Thank you.

0: Tonight, new details on the dire situation inside the Civil Rights Division of the Justice Department. According to the New York Times, roughly 300 lawyers have left since Donald Trump's takeover of the Department of Justice. Less than half have been replaced, and it is not with the best nor the brightest. The Times reports, quote, the division has opened its doors to recruits, many of them conservatives, some with education and work histories that might have disqualified them from being hired in the past. Some have left a trail of hyperpartisan, conspiratorial, and in some instances, bizarre statements. These are the people demanding that the states turn over their voter rolls and could be monitoring your polling location on Election Day. Joining us now is MS Now legal analyst Mary McCord. She's former acting assistant attorney general for national security at the Justice Department and co-host of MS Now's Main Justice podcast. Greetings, Mary.
1: Greetings, hello. Indeed. Mary, I read this story and the historian part of my brain went off. I was a history major. Mm-hmm. And I remembered the Bush Justice Department got a lot of flack back in the day for some of the hires they made, especially in the Civil Rights Division. I want to put something up on the screen and talk to you about it. This is going back to 2007, folks. Declining civil rights enforcement under the Bush administration, Citizens Commission on Civil Rights, Center for American Progress, 2007. While protests and resignations of attorneys occurred in the Nixon and Reagan administrations, morale has been driven to a new low in the current administration, George W. Bush. In previous administrations, Congress has exercised an oversight role over the work of the division, but until 2007, with the Republicans in control of both houses of Congress and with fewer sympathetic legislatures, there has been almost no effective challenge to the division's many failures. So we've seen in the past people sound the alarm on stuff that's happened within DOJ. And after I saw that, I spoke to a source of mine, a more conservative fellow, and I said, you know, they were saying this in 2007, you guys. And he's like,
2: how quick?
1: It's much worse.
2: Yeah.
1: So I think for people out there, when they hear, oh, everyone complains about the changes that are made in DOJ between administration to administration, we saw it in 2007 with the Bush administration, this is something different. This is a fundamental re-altering of the Justice Department in a manner of which it might be generations before we're restored to some semblance of normalcy.
2: Yeah. So I would totally agree that historically, in like my almost 25 years at the Department of Justice, I would say, so I went through many presidential transitions. I would say that the Civil Rights Division is probably the division that would experience with every transition from Republican to Democrat or Democrat to Republic more turnover than other divisions. And that's because it is an area where policy priorities do tend to change a little bit more between the parties, the political parties. But nothing like this. Not 300 people leaving. Not the people coming in who are just completely unqualified. Like, let me just give you one example, because I've copied examples down from that New York Times article. This is somebody who's going to be doing sort of election-related work in the Civil Rights Division. This person hacked into a county election system and served time in jail for it, and has been cited by a judge for willful and bad faith disregard of court orders, and has been ordered to pay more than $200,000 in damages and lawyer's fees based on court findings of fraudulent misrepresentation and civil conspiracy. That is somebody, and that is just one example, hired by this Civil Rights Division to do election work. So while I would say that something you did in your past should not necessarily bar you ever from being in the Department of
1: Justice. Well, hacking an election should bar you.
0: There's a lot of kids from the inner city that would disagree.
2: Yeah, but, well, I would say, you know.
0: It like shouldn't, this, but it does. This, except this, when you are a conservative that want to work in the Trump administration.
2: Yeah. Yeah, I mean, this isn't like, oh, when you were a minor, you did some sort of illegal activity. This goes to integrity, judgment. These are things done as an adult.
3: He didn't do this as a 16-year-old.
2: No, these are things he's done recently, right?
0: It's insane. The Justice Department was created by Eisenhower in 1957. Its role has expanded. Pardon me, not
2: Civil
0: the Justice Department, the Civil Rights Division of the Justice Department. The Justice Department actually, it was established shortly after the country was established, but we didn't have an attorney general during Reconstruction.
2: Right. That's right.
0: Okay, so one could argue black people are literally the reason we have an attorney general in this country. Rachel Maddow has a book coming out about it.
3: He is the police.
0: Here we go. Don't rabbit hole. Here's the thing. thing. This, what the Civil Rights Division is charged with doing, the reason it was created is because there was a recognition that the states in this country could not be trusted, frankly, to reliably protect people's constitutional rights, especially when the states, they themselves may be the violators. Well, in this day and age, the problem is, it's not just the states that could be violating people's constitutional rights. This government, is violating people's constitutional rights, and it's like, who is going to stop them?
2: Well, I mean, you know, the new reporting today about by a whistleblower, right, about directives coming straight from the White House to the FBI to open investigations based against protesters based solely on their First Amendment protected activity. Those are violations of civil rights. But who, you know, that's coming from the federal government. And so I think that's where you start to see not only just unqualified people now being there, but people who are their political views are really extreme. I mean, people who, it's one thing to maybe have a personal view, like some, at least one person does, that maybe they're opposed to same-sex marriage. But guess what? Same-sex marriage is the law of the land. The Supreme Court has said so as a matter of the Constitution. And so if you're going to be in the Civil Rights Division, those, that's something you need to defend and protect. I don't get the, I don't, this cast of characters, this Motley Crue, they cannot be trusted to prevent, protect,
4: Legion
2: and defend.
4: Doom.
5: The reality is both my colleagues put very interesting and overlapping connected pieces to this puzzle that we're talking about with DOJ. But there are other institutions out there that are seemingly also affected as well. The best way to wreck the system is to stock it with the highest degree of incompetence, buffoonery, stupidity, ignorance, as long as they're loyal, individuals as you possibly can find. Why? Because that then helps grind the institution to its inevitable stop or its inability to prosecute the rule of law or its ability to provide programs for the for those in need. We saw that with Doge. Doge, you know, they sent in these kamikaze idiots and they sat at desk and all they did was siphoning information and data. That's all they did. And then with one hand and the other hand, they helped shut down the organization. So my question, Mary, is a sort of a button question to the conversation in the sense that what do these institutions look like in the future? Whenever we get to define again what the new normal is, what does it look like and how difficult will it be to reorganize and reconstitute them to serve the purpose that they, to Simone's point, the DOJ, going back to the founding of the country, they were, you know, organized to perform.
2: Yeah. So, you know, right now, I think judges are going to, they're going to understand the people coming in front of them. And I think that's going to harm the department even more, right? Because judges, you know what? They can do a Google search, too. And they can say, where did this person come from? Oh, my goodness. And I think we're going to see some harsh questioning when some of these attorneys that we're talking about are in there trying to advocate for some of the things they're advocating for. Those are not people who are going to stick around when we have a rule of law based administration, whether it's led by a Democrat or a Republican, because they're there won't be anything there for them. I mean,
5: they'll likely be before their local bar.
2: They could very well be before their local bar. And I do think, I mean, yes, a rebuild will be required and it will take some time to earn the trust back, the trust of judges, the trust of the community, the trust of people who you rely on to be witnesses, you know, victims to come forward, FBI agents who are trustworthy.
0: Should these folks be fired?
2: So, you know, this is this is the $60,000 question, right?
0: They saying we got to go, Mary, but cliffhanger. Tell us on Main
4: Justice. We're
0: going
4: to need a Marshall Plan for new civil service employees when this is all done. I promise you that. Mary McCord, thank you so much for being here. In just a moment, some breaking news. The Democratic National Committee is now suing the Trump administration over the president's propaganda ads. The details next on The Weeknight on MS Now.
0: Hey, you a real

0: Breaking tonight, the Democratic National Committee just sued the Trump administration, accusing the president of illegally using taxpayer dollars to fund those political propaganda ads. You know, the ones that have popped up during football games. You're just trying to relax. That said, paid for by the U.S. government. Yeah, those. The complaint reads in part, quote, "This use of congressional appropriations for partisan purposes violates the clear command of federal law. Fundamentally, the ads undermine free and fair elections." This comes just after the White House said it has no plans to reimburse the government for more than $10 million in taxpayer funds it has already spent on the ads. Shocker! Donald Trump doesn't want to reimburse the government. It's in line. We brought some other times when he said maybe they were being a payback. They never did. Trump was promising $5,000, the $2,000 tariff dividend, Doge dividend checks. It never comes to fruition. But
1: no,
0: it's what you said, Mr. Chairman, that he always breaks the norms, goes as far as he can,
1: yep,
0: and gets called back by his own party. Just, yep. just, just.

0: If he's not gonna pay $7, he certainly wasn't gonna reimburse the Boy Scouts or anybody else. So I, you know, Simone, I don't know.
1: Well, you know me. You can't. You don't even have a chance to win if you don't fight. And very pleased to see that at least somebody has moved to sue the president. Because the reality of the situation is Donald Trump gets away with these things, frankly, because he expects people not to push back. He expects people to feel as though they can do nothing. He expects them to say, oh, okay, let's just not address that one and do this one over here. And so every time someone decides to, you know, file the lawsuit, to raise the complaint, to, you know, organize a protest, mm-hmm. to say you cannot do that and then work to enforce that you cannot do that, I do think it matters a lot. Now, is the lawsuit going to be successful? Maybe, maybe not. But now we are talking about it, and maybe this will encourage somebody else to stand up who has some jurisdiction on one of the many illegal things I think the president has done and sue him.
0: I think that's true. I
1: Yeah, I hope. Well, you started out a little dim today, but I got hope.
0: You got hope. I see your hope, and I'll lower my bid on that because I got Mike Johnson. Mm. who is the pinnacle of hope, who says...
1: And an election denier.
0: And talking about this taxpayer-funded ad. It was talking about the ads. We're talking about America's greatness and the economy coming back. And it wasn't a plea to vote for anybody. It was pro-Americana, he told Politico. But he added, if the super PAC's funding them, that's good. Okay. Sure, James.
2: Those ads were not very pro-Americana. They were like, we're going after the communists and the scoundrels and all the bad people in America, then showing Trump as, you know, the great father figure cleaning up the country. It was pure propaganda.
0: It's pure propaganda.
2: That we see in autocracies. It was disgusting.
1: And, it's still
2: it ruined my NFL
1: Inc.
2: Sunday numerous times.
1: The people who are running that MAGA Inc. Super PAC, well, they was just over there somewhere in the Balkans trying to figure out some voting situations for someone
2: maybe
1: else.
2: Maybe they got the inspiration for those ads from Vladimir Putin, because that's who puts ads up like that.
1: Coming up next on All In, Chris will sit down with California Attorney General Rob Bonta as he prepares his state for the midterms, now just 27 days away. That's at 8 o'clock Eastern, right here on MS Now. We'll be right back.

0: code on your screen or head to ms.now/membership to sign up.
1: This is
0: All
1: such
0: in
1: a
0: with
1: cute
0: Chris
1: photo.
0: Hayes. That's me, baby.
2: DMs,
0: All
2: baby.
0: In with Chris Hayes starts right now.
3: Tonight on All In.
4: I'm asking you to pretend that I'm on the ballot. I'm on the ballot.
3: The end of the pretending in Texas.
5: The war is gas prices, it's diesel.
3: Tonight, 27 days to the midterm, more red flags for Republicans. Then.
6: There is a lot of cheating in vote by mail. Start off by taking a look at California.
3: New alarm over a Trump plan to undermine democracy by way of California.
7: He is telling us out loud. He's not whispering it, he's shouting it, that he is going to attack mail-in voting and that he is going to specifically target California.
3: And as the USS Lincoln finally returns to San Diego, the growing calls for investigations into what went wrong.
8: Only a reaction the American people and the American media should have is pride.
3: But All In starts right now. Good evening from New York. I'm Chris Hayes. Donald Trump was only back in office for a few months when he and the Republicans devised their big plan to win the midterm elections. It was a simple plan. Let Trump take the wheel. Donald Trump. Only he can fix it, right? He was going to save the party from the normal midterm blowback by first ordering all the Republican states to gerrymander their House districts. Now, this had never been done before except for once in Texas under Karl Rove and George W. Bush, who, well. So the idea was just, you know, if you can control it, there's no law against it. Just go put more seats out of reach before the voting even starts. Don't wait for the voters to weigh in. Just move them around the board. The vanguard of this movement, the state where Republicans moved the fastest to try to steal the most seats, was Texas. So that was phase one. The next phase of the big plan was to let Trump come in and pick your candidates. Sure, there are Republican incumbents, but did they have sufficient personal loyalty for Trump to endorse them? That was how Ken Paxton became the Republican Senate candidate in Texas, a man with so many corruption issues and so widely despised among people in his own party that Republicans impeached him as attorney general, a man so disliked that Trump makes him the butt of jokes in rally speeches, ostensibly there to support him. And so now here we are. Republicans are panicking a bit. They're facing possible election wipeout in Texas, of all places. I mean, think about the psychological import of Texas, okay? Texas is the crown jewel of the party, of modern Republicanism. It is the second largest state in the country. It's worth 40 electoral votes, right? So notching that in the red column is like a big part of how you become president as a Republican. It's a state that has not elected a single Democrat for any office statewide in 32 years. But something different is happening this time around. You're hearing more about it from more and more Texas voters like this one who spoke to MS Now last week.